My friend, do you have the ability to detect hypocrisy in people? I haven't graduated yet. Are you aware of the fact that someone may befriend you for selfish purposes? Should you discover that your third wife only married you for your money and for your Maserati, how would you react? The Bible calls him Judas. The name in the Old Testament is Judah. So he comes from a good etymology concerning his name. Judah was a good man. He comes from a little village in the south of Judah called Kerioth. Judas Iscariot. Ish Kerioth in Hebrew is man, Ish, of Kerioth. Man of Kerioth. Nobody visits this site, by the way. Of course, his parents did not have the faintest idea that their son would one day betray the Son of God. Fortunately, we do not know what our little ones will become one day. God spared us this pain. The man of Kerioth heard about a young upcoming rabbi and thought this rabbi had a future and that he should join himself to this rabbi. The stones tell us that Judas decided to become a disciple of Christ. Did Jesus ask him to become one of his disciples? No. Did Jesus know that Judas would betray him? Yes. Do you have a Judas in your life? To what position of trust did Jesus appoint the untrustworthy Judas? He became the minister of finance for the little group. Jesus didn't turn him away. He knew exactly what he was going to do. He did not turn him away. He welcomed Judas in the inner circle. For 3.5 years, more or less, Jesus poured out all his love for the man who was going to betray him. You know, this is mind-boggling. But this is what God looks like. What lesson can we learn from Jesus, the model perfect teacher? Let us be kind to people in spite of the manner in which they behave. Even if you know what this person is going to do to you, still be kind to him or her. Christ's sermon in the synagogue concerning the bread of life was the turning point in the history of Judas. As he heard the words of Jesus, John 6:53, except ye eat the flesh of the Son of Man and drink his blood, ye have no life in you. Judas couldn't take this. He saw that Christ was offering spiritual rather than material riches. He decided not to unite himself too closely to Christ.

Christ. Your relationship with Christ, is it close or is he at a distance? Jesus experienced his rejection by Judas in a very painful manner. Rejection is one of the most painful emotions. But instead of retaliation, Jesus decided to keep on loving him. This is God. This is also the way he treats sinners like you and me, even though we forsake him. He'll keep on loving you. And should you be lost one day, he'll be lonesome for you forever. Don't disappoint him. The rift between them widened the house of Simon here at Bethany. Let's read what happened that night. John 12, 4 and 5. But one of his disciples, Judas Iscariot, the man from Kerioth, Simon's son, who would betray him, said, "Why was this fragrant oil not sold for 300 denarii and given to the poor?" I presume you know the story of Mary coming in there, anointing his feet with very expensive ointment. Verse 6, this he said, not that he cared for the poor, no. He only cared about himself. But because he was a thief, man, he could have bought himself some stuff if the money came to the purse. And had the money box, and he used to take what was put in it. He paid himself. Now, what effect should this noble deed of Mary have? Should have had on his callousness, his hardness of heart. It should have softened him because she was a wicked woman and she repented. And he was with Christ when he labored with this woman. But Jesus wanted to reveal more of God's amazing love to his traitor. How would you have reacted in such a situation? By the way, my dear friend, Jesus has not yet given up on us, even if we give up on him. He came to reveal the character of God the Father. Please feel free to talk to the one who loves you so dearly. It's safe, very safe, to confide in somebody that loves you extremely. Judas left the feastly atmosphere of Simon's house, met with the Sanhedrin, and sold Jesus for the price of a slave. Later that evening, he came back to Bethany, as if nothing has happened. What steps would you have taken if you were Jesus? This man just sold me for a pittance. Matthew 26:16. And from that time, he sought opportunity to betray him. He got the money, and now he's got to produce. If Judas knew where Jesus would spend the next few nights, he would have been arrested earlier that week. But here I find something beautiful. Sunday night, Jesus agonized in prayer and maybe slept in a cave on the Mount of Olives. Judas didn't know where he was. He failed. What about Monday night? He's going to try again. Matthew 21:17. And he left them and went out of the city into Bethany, and he lodged there. On Monday night, Jesus slept in Bethany. There was no pattern. Why the secrecy? Judas wanted to arrest him. Why didn't Jesus allow Judas to succeed? He came to die, of course, anyway. You know, he needed to prove his love for his traitor in a special way during the Passover meal, and he dodged him for that entire week. According to the Desire of Ages, Judas had another meeting with the Pharisees. Judas, we paid you in cash, man.
But where is the victim?

We need the victim. We want to kill him. Gentlemen, I've tried my best, but he evades me continually. Please be patient. Please don't worry. You'll get your money's worth. On Tuesday evening, Jesus slept somewhere on the Mount of Olives. We don't know where he slept on Wednesday night. But Judas couldn't find him. Godly love prevented a premature arrest. He wanted to wash the traitor's feet with divine love. What a revelation of God's heart and the Father's heart. If only Judas knew where Jesus would celebrate the Passover on Thursday, he could have informed the Sanhedrin. But Jesus is silent. He doesn't reveal the place where they would have this Passover meal. Now for something exciting that happened on that Thursday morning. Matthew 26:17. Now on the first day of the feast of the unleavened bread, the disciples came to Jesus saying to him, where do you want us to prepare for you to eat the Passover? Jesus, you know, we've been waiting now almost a week for you to tell us where we're going to have the Passover meal. According to the agreement, Jesus had to be arrested before Passover, and time was running out for Judas. Matthew 26:4-6. Then the chief priests, the scribes, and the elders of the people assembled at the palace of the high priest, who was called Caiaphas, and plotted to take Jesus by trickery and kill him. But they said, not during the feast, lest there be an uproar among the people. So they had to do it before Passover. If Judas does not succeed in arresting Jesus, he would be required to return the money. And money was more important to Judas than Christ. What is more important to you and me than Christ? You know, while I did this, I searched my own heart and I said, God, be merciful on this sinner. With false innocence, Judas inquired with the other disciples about the venue where the preparation for the Passover service must be made. Hey, Peter, man, John, James, please tell me, where are we meeting tonight? Silence. Jesus declines to answer. Why? He wants to show his great love for his traitor once more. This, to me, was the pinnacle of the love of Christ for the most wicked man of the day, a hypocrite. Do you have a Judas in your life? How do you treat the Judas in your life? While an impatient Judas waits for a reply, Jesus speaks. Matthew 26:18. And he said, only to two of them, go into the city to a certain man and say to him, the teacher says, my time is at hand. I will keep the Passover at your house with my disciples. Now, would your GPS get you there if you put in this type of information? No. Why does Jesus withhold the details from Judas? He wants to wash the feet and demonstrate his love for a traitor. This is such a unique story, revealing God's love for wicked people. Dr. Luke tells us something about the secretive way in which Jesus spoke to John and Peter as to how to find the place. Here's some more detail. Luke 22:10. And he said to them, behold, when you have entered the city, a man will meet you carrying a pitcher of water. Jesus, a man will meet us with a pitcher of water? Yes, yes. Follow him into the house which he enters. I wonder what

the two disciples thought. So they couldn't tell Judas where the Passover would be celebrated. It's too vague. Then you shall say to the master of the house, where's the house? Address. The teacher says to you, where is the guest room where I may eat the Passover with my disciples? Could they put this information into the GPS? No. What a revelation of love for the traitor. Before Judas could follow the two, they were gone to find a man with a pitcher. They stayed away for most of the day, and Judas was extremely frustrated.

and love. What a God we serve. Periodically, Jesus looks at Judas. Can you see it? Only one day we will hear what divine thoughts went through his mind. Your thoughts and mine concerning Judas. Jesus knows about the traitor's kiss in the Garden of Gethsemane. Jesus knows about his suicide. And he weeps because he loves Judas. He was a dear friend to Jesus. Please don't hate the traitors in your life. Maybe your husband is unfaithful to you. Maybe your wife has got an affair. Don't hate the traitors in your life. By God's grace, be kind to them. Do not repay evil with evil. Treat them with pitying love. This is God's plan for you and me. And he'll supply the emotional strength to do it. This is a traditional upper room. What was the first topic that Jesus mentioned at the Passover table? Matthew 6, 20 and 21. When evening had come, he sat down with the 12. Now as they were eating, he said, assuredly, I say to you, one of you, and I think he choked a little, one of you will betray me. And maybe he shed tears, because this is painful. Have you experienced rejection from someone you loved dearly? And never that anyone loved as Jesus loved. The greater the love, the greater the pain. For years you have showered your love on that person, and then one day she or he says, sorry, I don't love you anymore. I found suddenly you experience a painful loneliness and rejection pain. You are dumbfounded. You are humiliated. Have you come across these victims? Are you one of them? I once saw a busy mother slapping the daughter's hand while she was holding flowers to mommy. I'll never forget that scene. No time for flowers now, she shouted at the top of her voice. Unfortunately, there are some loveless mothers. For some time, Jesus gave Judas some flowers of kindness and love. Flowers of forgiveness and everlasting life. But sad to say, Judas slapped that kind hand, offering him never fading flowers. Pain, pain, pain. A man of sorrows, acquainted with grief. Jesus is overcome with pain. His face turns pale. This is an emotional reaction. My dear friends, he says, one of you will betray me. 1,000 years before this tragedy, David wrote under inspiration of what Jesus experienced. Psalms 55, verse 12. For it is not an enemy. It's not an enemy who reproaches me. Then I could bear it. Nor is it one who hates me, who has exalted himself against me. Then I could hide from him. But it was you, Judas, a man, my equal. Judas was intelligent. Jesus was brilliant. They could discuss matters which Jesus couldn't discuss with the others. My companion and my

acquaintance. We took sweet counsel together and walked to the house of God in the throng. They were special friends, the more special a friend or a spouse, the deeper the pain. Jesus thinks of the precious moments talking and worshiping together in the synagogues, listening to the sermons together and sang together. He had only one dream for his friend Judas, his eternal salvation. He's got only one dream for you and me, our eternal salvation. Can you see Jesus on his knees, taking the traitor's feet in his hands and washing them? Can you see this? He knew these feet went to the Sanhedrin a few times, but he washes them. The creator of the universe pleads with Judas to yield while pouring his accumulated love of eternity upon the traitor. What a demonstration of love. We will not be lost one day because of sins we've committed, but because we have rejected the offer of salvation. That is the greatest sin. While he dries his feet with a cloth, he pleads with Judas, holds them to his heart, the two feet, with all the love of his being, trying to prevent them from going astray. Judas, these feet of yours, let them walk with me. Judas reads the message of love in the eyes of Jesus. And this is what he read. Judas, my precious friend, it's not too late to cancel your treason plans. Judas, I cannot allow you to get lost. Please, please, please, Judas. How can I give you up? Oh, I wish I had this kind of passionate love for some of the Judases in my life. Just for a brief moment, Judas felt the irresistible love of Jesus, almost persuaded Christ to receive.

And of course, for a sinner like me, what a demonstration of an amazing portrait of God's love and the way he treats sinners. Have you been hurt to such an extent that you have deleted the folder of that person? Do you suffer from chronic hurt and chronic hatred? Are you jailed in the maximum cell of bitterness? Would you like to be set free from this prison cell? Would you like to escape to the freedom of the joy of forgiveness, forgiving someone? Oh, that's a great freedom. One time I had to battle for 7 years to gain that victory. But once I got that victory, I was emancipated. Allow God to overwhelm you, confuse you with his undeserving forgiveness. And may his inexplainable, mysterious forgiveness overflow from your heart to the Judases in your life. This is the greatest miracle that God can perform in the heart of a sinner. Christ was treated as we deserve, that we might be treated as he deserves. He was condemned for our sins in which he had no share, that we might be justified by his righteousness in which we had no share. He suffered the death which was ours, that we might receive the life which was his. What an exchange. What a transaction. Giving my nothingness and getting his fullness. Painting by Karl Bloch of the Last Supper. Father in heaven, help us never to resist your tremendous love for us. Help us to meditate on this extreme revelation of your love for sinners, and help us to yield to your pleadings. In Jesus' name, Amen.

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Our liver. We need to know our liver. Cancer cannot get a hold on the body if the liver's working well. That makes it very attractive to know something about the liver. Proverbs 14, verse 6 says, "Knowledge is easy to him that understands." Today, I want to give you an understanding of your liver, because when you have an understanding of your liver, you know what to do to your liver. You know how to treat it. You automatically have the knowledge of how to look after your liver. Your liver orchestrates the job site, so to speak. Your liver is orchestrating what happens to everything that comes out of the body, and it also determines what happens to when it goes out and how it goes out. It also orchestrates what happens to the things that are coming into your body. So let's say something toxic comes into your body. Your liver often says, "This is toxic, wrap it up in fat and store it." If it's not too toxic, the liver says, I think we can do this, and get it out of the body. Food. What does it do with food? Let's have a look at what it does with food. Never in the history of mankind have human beings eaten so many carbohydrates. What's a carbohydrate? Well, let's make a list of carbohydrates, and we're going to begin with what most Americans have for breakfast. For breakfast, most Americans would have toast, so there's bread. Or another popular breakfast food is cereal. Bread and cereal don't take a person too far, and so often by mid-morning that it's the cakes, the biscuits, the cookies, the donuts, the croissants, maybe pretzels. So I'm just going to say cakes, etc. So basically that covers all the pastry type things. Pizza. Pizza is certainly a carbohydrate. Although, did you know that in Italy, the pizza crust is incredibly fine and there's no cheese? Well, there's a few types that might have a little of mozzarella, but a lot of pizzas don't have cheese. So this big, thick, doughy crust layered with all of this cheese, it's really an American pizza. Also, the Italians have introduced us to pasta. There's hardly a home today that doesn't have pasta. Also rice. Rice is a carbohydrate. Potatoes are a carbohydrate. And also sugar. I've got this last because it certainly is least in nutritive value. When all of these foods break down in the gastrointestinal tract to a singular structure called glucose, then the glucose is absorbed into the blood. It goes on the M1 main highway straight to the project manager. Let's draw our liver here, our liver. And our liver determines what happens to that glucose. So number one, the first place that the glucose is sent is into the cell. So let's have a look at what happens when the glucose goes into the cell. We're once again going to go to the CBD, the central business district of the human body, which is the inside workings of the cell. So the glucose goes in, it goes through a 20-step pathway. This 20-step pathway, there

20 little chemical reactions. This 20-step pathway gives us 2 units of energy. The end result of that 20-step pathway is a chemical form of glucose called pyruvate. Pyruvate, as the chemical form of glucose, gets fed into the powerhouse. Now, the next section of the cell where the glucose is sent in the form of pyruvate is called the powerhouse. Now, the reason it's called the powerhouse, because even though it's only an 8-step pathway, it delivers to us a very impressive 36 units of energy. So the question, of course, then is arises, why does a 20-step pathway only give us 2 units, and why does an 8-step pathway give us 36 units? The difference is oxygen, and we're going to be looking at the effect of oxygen in another lecture. No oxygen in the 20-step pathway. So this pathway, it produces energy by the process of fermentation, whereas this pathway, it uses oxygen to give energy. This is the first place that the liver will send the glucose, is through those energy cycles in the cell. For the technical amongst us, this is the glycolytic pathway. This is the mitochondria with the Krebs cycle. And so now the liver causes the glucose to be stored as glycogen. Glycogen is a name given to quick-release glucose stores. It looks like a little bunch of grapes, little molecules of glucose, sitting in the cell just waiting to be used. This is why you don't need to eat in the morning before you exercise, because when you get up in the morning and drink your water and exercise, and you start to use the body, and the body starts to require more glucose, well, these little molecules of glucose, like a little bunch of grapes just sitting in your muscle cell, as soon as you start moving the body, they're plucked. Plucked down there, plucked down there, plucked down there. Amazing process. But on a high carbohydrate diet, there is still glucose left over, and so now the body stores it in the most amazing fuel depot in the body. It's called fat. And on this high carbohydrate diet, what's happening to Americans today? They're getting bigger and bigger and bigger. But Australia's not let off the hook. The current figures are 63% of Australians are overweight or obese. On this high carbohydrate diet, I don't think anyone chose to eat like this. It just happened. We're such a fast society today. This is just quick. It's just there, especially with a lot of working mothers. They come home, kids are hungry, they're hungry. This is just quick. And they go to bed too late because they're on technology too long. They wake up, oh no, quick, we've got to get out of the door in half an hour. What's quick? Cereal, toast. It's just quick. There's even a product called Get Up and Go, which I think has got cereal and milk together. Open it, drink it on the way out. But it's had its effect. And we've got a nation now carrying too much weight, far too much weight. What I've given you here is the basic science. The basic science is that fat doesn't make you fat. No, it's the high carbohydrate diet giving us too much glucose. That's what's made us fat. And Gary Taubes, in his book from about the 90s, he gives a very good illustration. He looks way back in the 1800s. There was a man, and he was named William Banting. And he was putting on weight, and he went to a very famous doctor. His name's Claude Bernard, Dr. Claude Bernard. He was a contemporary at the time of Pasteur and Beauchamp, and he believed, as Beauchamp, that germs don't cause disease. They're the result of unhealthful conditions. So William Banting went to Claude Bernard. He said, I want to lose weight. Claude Bernard knew his science. So Claude Bernard put him on a diet that stopped all carbohydrates. So what did he eat? A lot of vegetables. There's his fiber. He had a lot of meat, butter, cream, cheese, eggs. There was his protein. And in the meat, butter, cream, cheese, eggs,

There's his fat. What does this diet sound like? Does this sound like the Atkins? Does this sound like the paleo? Yes, it does. Did you know that Claude Bernard was suggesting this back in the mid-1800s? So William Banting thought, this sounds a bit extreme, but he went on it. The weight just fell off him. Why? Why did the weight just fall off him? Because he wasn't supplying the body with the quick glucose foods. His liver started to break down fat cells to give the glucose that he needed. It's called gluconeogenesis, creating glucose from the fat stores. So the weight was falling off him because it was being utilized to give him the glucose he needed because he wasn't on a high glucose diet. There certainly was enough glucose out of these for his body to run. And of course, the vegetables he was eating, there's a little bit of carb in there. Was he hungry? No. There are three foods that keep the food in the stomach longer. Fiber, because it binds up the glucose and slowly releases it. Protein, because it's in the stomach that protein is broken down. Fat, because it coats the food so that it takes a little longer to break down. This allows the stomach to have a break. We should be leaving 5 to 6 hours between the meals. We'll look at that in detail in another lecture. And this allows us to do that. I don't know about you, but when I had children, I didn't want to be in the kitchen all day, so I gave them a breakfast high in fiber, proteins and fats. No, we're vegetarian. We didn't use the meat, butter, cream, cheese, eggs. But the whole grains, your millets and quinoas and the coconut cream on top and the chia and the flaxseed, you know, you're getting some nice proteins and fats there and fibers. And I found they went the distance, which was great. And if they get hungry mid-morning, it's usually water. So let's go back to William Banting. The weight fell off him. He was never hungry. He had lots of energy because the liver was converting his fat stores to glucose, and the liver can convert protein and fat to glucose if it needs it, if required. So he wrote a paper on it, and that paper went all over the country. And it got to the point where if you were on a diet, people would say, are you doing the Bant? Became quite famous. Dr. Robert Atkins found the same thing. He didn't know about William Banting, but he found exactly the same thing. Dr. Robert Atkins' book was number one on the best-selling list 4 years running. It is estimated 11 million people were helped by his diet. But didn't he die obese? So what? So what if he did? Did he go off his diet? But I read an article by his wife. She said, he fell down some stairs, he broke his hip. They put him on a lot of cortisone, which pumped his body up. The media had a look and wrote headlines, Atkins dies obese. It's quite cruel what the media can do. Dr. Robert Atkins was surprised at the result. He saw the same thing that William Banting saw. So he started to put some of his patients on this diet, then more. In fact, within about 18 months, a few things he started to notice that he didn't expect. He only did it for weight loss. He found that his cancer patients were going into remission. We saw in our last lecture that cancer loves glucose. It's its favorite food. In fact, the cancer cell runs up here. This is a very fast pathway. It uses 15 times the fuel of a pathway that's coming down here because it's zooming through so fast. So when you deprive, do you remember what Dr. Holland said? When you deprive cancer cells of glucose, they self-destruct. So Atkins' diet, he was finding that his patients with cancer were going into remission. But doesn't the meat, butter, cream, cheese, eggs feed the cancer? It can in high amounts, but remember, Atkins' patients had to eat 3 cups of vegetables a day and 1 cup had to be greens. So that was negating somewhat because of its alkalizing effect. What Dr. Robert Atkins also found was that his diabetics were going into remission. You see, low glucose, low demand on the pancreas starts to recover. Atkins also found

found that his patients with high cholesterol levels were going back to normal. And yet, what are we told? We're told if you have high cholesterol, you need to stop the meat, butter, cream, cheese, eggs. Is that right? Well, that's what his patients were on, and yet it was coming back to normal. Atkins scratched his head. He'd never seen such a thing. He didn't expect this. What he found was that these three food groups are the essential food groups. Fiber, because the gastrointestinal tract needs to be swept every day. And also, fiber stimulates peristalsis. And it's in the fiber part of many foods that you'll find a concentration of the minerals. Protein is an essential nutrient. Why? 50% of the membrane around every cell in the body is protein. That makes it pretty important. Do you remember when we looked at our DNA, the crosswood bands? That's made up of amino acids. It's a breakdown from the protein we eat. My son James is my eldest son. He inherited my body type. Very hard to put on weight. No fun for a young man who wants to be real muscly. He changed his body type by working out. He worked out hard, but he also supplemented with protein. Every bodybuilder knows they want to build their muscle, they've got to add protein. Protein is an essential nutrient. You cannot heal without protein. Your body can't rebuild without protein. 50% of the membrane around every cell in the body is fat, except for the brain cell. The membrane around the brain cell is 70% fat. The brain is the fattiest organ in the body. It's an essential nutrient. And yet, what have we been told since the 80s? Fat is public enemy number one. But it's not true. Atkins blew the whistle on it. The paleo diet, a lot of diets today, Bruce Fyfe with his books Stop Autism Now, Stop Alzheimer's Now, there are many authors that are showing fat's not the problem and the brain needs it. Later on in the week, we're going to be looking at fats. I'm going to show you the good fats and the bad fats. And because there are some fats that are destructive to the human body, unfortunately, they've all been lumped in the one basket. What Dr. Atkins also found was that the non-essential food group is carbohydrates. Now, let me very quickly say here, carbohydrates are not bad. Of course they're not bad. And we love these foods. No, carbohydrates are not bad. The problem arises when they're overdone and refined. And isn't that what most Americans are doing? They're overdoing the carbs and a lot of them are refined. No, carbohydrates are not bad. It's only when they're overdone and refined. But because carbohydrates are the non-essential food group, and as one professor of nutrition stated, you can live very well without the carbohydrates. But because they're the non-essential, they're the negotiating part of your diet. And the negotiations change depending on your size, depending on your weight, depending on your height, depending on your sex, depending on your age, depending on your physical, mental output through the day, but also probably the most is your health status. So if someone wanted to conquer diabetes, what would they drastically drop? Yes, the carbohydrates. If someone wanted to conquer cancer, what would they drastically drop? Yes, the carbohydrates. If someone wanted to lose weight in a hurry, what would they drop? It's the carbohydrates. It's not forever. It's just until you conquer your problem. I eat a very low carbohydrate diet. Why? Because I love what it does for me. My weight stays the same. My energy levels are great. I sleep well. Brain works well. The Bible says, prove all things and hold fast to that which is good. How can you do it on a vegetarian diet? The diets I've been talking about so far are meat, butter, cream, cheese, eggs. They're meat-eating diets. How can you do it on a vegetarian diet? Let's go to Genesis 1:29, where God's telling Adam and Eve what to eat. And we're going to have a look at the foods, and we're going to have a look at their protein, fiber, and fat
and carbohydrate content. So

The two foods we're going to mostly, or the two food groups we're going to mostly be looking at is the carbohydrate and the protein. So we'll look at the food. And God said, behold, I've given you every herb-bearing seed which is upon the face of the earth. So what's a herb-bearing seed? Your herb-bearing seed is your grain. Your herb-bearing seed is your legume. So a legume is your beans. A herb-bearing seed is also seed. So let's look at grain. So that's wheat, rye, barley, oats, amaranth, buckwheat, quinoa, spelt, kamut, ankenhorn. There's so many grains. Grains are high in protein, but they are also high in carbohydrate. So let's have a look at our carbohydrate section. How many of these are from the grain section? So bread, cereal, cakes, pizza, pasta, rice, and we'll probably put about 10 ticks to the cakes because it's a group of lots of carbs. What about a legume? So what's the legume? This is your chickpeas or garbanzos, lima beans, black-eyed peas, lentils, cannelloni beans, black turtle beans. There are so many legumes. Legumes are high in protein and they are medium to low in carbohydrate. The fact is that the legumes are about a third the carbohydrate that you will find in your grain. What about a seed? That's your sunflower seed, your linseed or flax seed, chia seed, sunflower, did I say sunflower, pumpkin, sesame seed. They are high in protein and quite low in carbohydrate. So God said, I've given you every herb-bearing seed which is upon the face of the earth and every tree in the which of the trees are fruit-bearing seed. So what's the fruit-bearing seed from the tree? That's your nut. All your nuts come from the fruit of a tree. And we have so many nuts today. We've got macadamia, cashew, almond, Brazil, hazelnut, pecan, you call it pecan, we call it pecan, walnuts. Nuts are high. Nuts are high in protein and quite low in carbohydrate. So to ensure that you're having adequate fiber, protein and fat, my suggestion is that you increase the legume nut seed part of your meal. And to ensure that you don't overdo the carbohydrate, you decrease the grain part of your meal. So you can play with it. You can play with that to get the results that you want. So that's how you can do it on a vegetarian diet or a vegan diet. And we've seen many prosper with this. I mentioned a story of someone who conquered cancer. We've seen many. We've seen many conquer their cancer and they get those grains right down. Especially at first, they drastically reduce them. As they start to get results and their body starts to work better, they can have a little bit more grain. It's not that there's no grain. It's not just a large amount of grain. But many people stop eating the fat because of cholesterol. So let's have a look at cholesterol for a minute. The liver makes cholesterol, so this is a good time to look at it. And the liver makes cholesterol this way. 80% is made from glucose and 20% is made from fat. So just from this illustration alone, you can see why Dr. Robert Atkins found his patients on his diet, their cholesterol levels were coming down. You see, it's not the butter on the bread.

That's what it does. It repairs and rebuilds, and that's where you'll find it, wherever there is a need to repair and rebuild. But LDL also delivers cholesterol to the brain, because your brain loves cholesterol. Remember, it's the fattiest organ in the body, and it loves cholesterol. It actually doesn't function well on a low-fat diet. Let's have a look at how these two cholesterols, how they work in the blood. So here's our bloodstream. Here's an artery. And because of its low density, LDL is always at the edge. Because of its high density, HDL is in the middle. Dr. Natasha Campbell-McBride, in her book, Put Your Heart in Your Mouth, she spends her first three chapters of her book looking at what causes damage to the arterial wall. The 4,000 chemicals in cigarettes certainly damages the arterial wall. Chemicals in the home, chemicals in the clothes, chemical in the food, so many, they damage the arterial wall. Also, heavy metals, so mercury fillings in the mouth, or eating fish with its high mercury content can damage the walls. Mold. If mold has got out of control in the body and got into the blood, it can damage the arterial wall. So what's going to plug up the hole, students? LDL. LDL cholesterol comes along and starts plugging up the holes. And the person does not realize the damage that these things are doing, and so they continue, they continue, they continue. That's why I gave the verse in my last demonstration, in my last presentation, of a deception. The great deceiver deceives the whole world into thinking that, oh, this detergent's fine to put to wash your clothes in, but have a look at the chemicals. People don't realize a lot of the fruits and veggies that they're buying, they can't see it, but it has chemicals on it. And the chemicals continue and the damage continues. Something else is happening. All through our body, all through our bloodstream, are little protein molecules. And when we have a high carbohydrate diet, high sugar diet, and we've got a lot of glucose in the blood, it connects with these protein molecules and becomes sticky. And they start sticking on the arterial wall. And the number one cause of a heart disease is when these little sticky protein glucose molecules dislodge and get stuck. If it's in the heart, that's a heart attack. If it's in the carotid artery going up to the brain, there's a stroke. You can see by my illustration that cholesterol doesn't cause heart disease. Cholesterol is the result of damage to the arterial wall. Now, there are several books where people are blowing the whistle on this. One is Dr. Malcolm Kendrick's book. He's a cardiovascular surgeon, and his book is called The Great Cholesterol Con. Then there's Dr. Peter Dingle from Australia, The Great Cholesterol Deception. Then there's Dr. Dwight Lundell's book, The Great Cholesterol Lie. Then there's Johnny Bowden's book, The Great Cholesterol Myth. All of these authors, most of them doctors, are blowing the whistle on this. Cholesterol's not the problem. Dr. Malcolm Kendrick, he said in his book, for the first time, normal levels of a normal vital body substance is being called a disease. No, cholesterol's not the problem. So what is the problem? The problem is the environmental poisons that we are exposed to that little by little are damaging the endothelium cells, demanding cholesterol plug up the hole, because if it doesn't plug up the hole, you'll bleed into the tissues and probably die. It's the number one killer in the world today is heart disease. So are the authorities doing anything to slow it down? Oh, yes. So it was in the 80s. Let's have a look at what they're doing. In the 80s, they brought in margarine. You see, it was Ansel Keys in 1953 who first made the hypothesis, notice, hypothesis, not fact, hypothesis that fat causes heart disease. Dr. Malcolm Kendrick states in his book, it's never been proved.

moved. He quotes Ansel Keys as saying, "We're sure the proof will come." Is that science? It's not science at all. Science uses proof. So Dr. Malcolm Kendrick, he is scathing on this theory. He says it's never been proved. It's not fat that causes heart disease. It's damage to the arterial walls, demanding the LDL plug up the holes. It's as simple as that. To blame cholesterol for heart disease is like blaming the fire trucks for the fire. Well, they must have caused the fire. They're always there. It's like blaming the ambulance for the accidents. Well, they must have caused the accidents. They're the one common denominator. Can you see that reasoning? Has margarine helped? Has stopping the butter and introducing margarine, has that slowed down heart disease? Not at all. But what it has brought up to level is cancer. Because margarine is a toxic fat. That's one of the bad ones. In fact, one writer claimed it's one molecular structure short of plastic. And if you know your chemistry, you can see that. It's damaging to the body. What else have they tried? They have put as many people as possible over the age of 50 on cholesterol-lowering medication. And if someone has a heart attack, that's the first thing they're put on, is cholesterol-lowering medication. What are the side effects of cholesterol-lowering medication and what does it do? It blocks the pathway in the liver that the liver uses to make cholesterol. That's how it lowers it. But that same pathway that the liver uses to make its own cholesterol, it also uses to make coenzyme Q10. And coenzyme Q10 is the heart protective enzyme. So when someone's on cholesterol-lowering medication, they're losing their heart protective enzyme. That doesn't make any sense at all. What are the side effects? Muscle wasting, dementia, Alzheimer's, memory loss. They've just added another one, breast cancer, because our sex hormones are made from cholesterol. We have a book at home he's a doctor and he's also an astronaut. His name's Dwayne. The book's called Lipitor, Thief of Memory, and he tells the story about how he went for his yearly physical and the doctor said, "Oh, your cholesterol levels are a little high." We'll look at what they may be in a minute. He said, "I want you to go on cholesterol-lowering medication. I want you to go on the Lipitor." So he did. 6 weeks later, his wife found him out in the garden. He didn't know who she was. He didn't know who he was. He didn't know where he was. And he's in the family home. He stopped the Lipitor and within a couple of weeks he was clear again. In fact, within the week his mind was clear again. A year later he went back to the doctor for his yearly checkup. Doctor said, cholesterol levels are still a bit high. I feel more comfortable if you go on this cholesterol-lowering medication. And he said, "I'm not going on that. I went crazy on that." Doc said, "That's very rare." Notice that word rare. He said, "Go on half dose." He said, "Okay, I'll go on half dose because no one wants to have a heart attack." 6 weeks later, his wife found him in the garden again, didn't know who she was, didn't know who he was. So he stopped the medication immediately. He decided to put his story up on social media. Now, a few people found out about it and said, "Hey, can we put it out there?" He said, "Please, be my guest." Thousands of hits from people that said the same thing happened to them. Why did the doctor say it was rare? Because the pharmaceutical reps told him it was rare. How many people are in aged care facilities with Alzheimer's, dementia, lost their minds, all because of the cholesterol-lowering medication? And when you realize that cholesterol doesn't even cause heart disease, it sounds a bit sinister. It reminds me of that verse that that great dragon was cast out, that old serpent called the devil and Satan who has deceived the whole world. We need to investigate for ourselves and find out if these things are so. So the medication, the statin drugs, all the statin drugs are designed to lower cholesterol levels.
There is a side effect if you are on statin drugs, if you are on cholesterol-lowering medication, and the side effect is when you stop the medication, your memory will return. That's about

at the only side effect I can think of. I have seen many people choose to stop it. I have no authority over anyone's medication. But what I do is I give them information and they can check it out for themselves. Well, what else has happened? They have lowered the levels. What do I mean by that? Did you know that 40 years ago, it was quite normal to have a cholesterol level of 300 or under? I met a nutritionist. She said, I have the advantage. She's 69. I met her a few years ago. She said, I have the advantage of being schooled in university 40 years ago. She said 300 was perfectly fine, 300 and under. They've changed the levels. What is it today? I think it's 190 today. So if someone says to me, Barbara, my cholesterol levels are dangerously high, I'm 200, I said, that's perfectly normal. We had a pharmacist do our program and she said, this annoys me. She said, because it's just a money-making scheme. Because if someone's put on cholesterol-lowering medication, they're on it for life, they're told. Where if someone has an antibiotic, she said, it's a week's course and they're gone. She said, I'm not against drugs, I'm a pharmacist. She said, it's my job. But she said, this one annoys me. So introducing the margarine, lowering the levels, so many on the statin drugs, has that reduced heart disease? No. No. And what's the definition of insanity? To do what you've always done and expect different results. It makes no sense at all. So what's happening when a person goes on a detox? What happens? I already mentioned to you that the fat cells get broken down to give the glucose they need because they're not taking enough glucose to run on. But as they go through the detox, they notice that their breath isn't very nice. They notice that their body odor's not very nice. They also notice that what they're leaving in the toilet has a bad smell, because all through our life, fat-soluble toxins build up. And when they go to the liver says, this is nasty, wrap him up in fat and store him. And then the person goes to a health retreat. And we're not giving enough glucose to run on. And so the fat stores get broken down. That's why a detox is often called a cleanse, because you're cleansing out those fat stores. Your liver has the ability to break up this fat-soluble toxin into a water-soluble state. And it's going to do it in three phases. So phase one happens when a person begins the detox or stops solid food. So the first stage of the liver detox, the liver takes the fat-soluble toxin and breaks it down to a metabolite. This metabolite is highly volatile. This metabolite creates a lot of free radicals. And free radicals damage tissues. This metabolite is often 100 times more toxic than it originally was. And you might say, well, what's the liver doing? It's just created something far worse than it originally was. It's a process. It's like when you clean out the kitchen cupboards, your kitchen's 100 times messier than when you started. Within 36 hours, the body begins phase two. And in phase two, the liver takes this highly toxic metabolite and it joins it together with amino acids. The union of this highly toxic metabolite with amino acids creates the water-soluble state. And it's a water-soluble state that can be easily urinated out, easily sweated out, easily taken out of the body. So the water-soluble state. It's called conjugate. That's the medical term. When the liver takes this toxic

metabolite and it joins it together with amino acids. Now we have the water-soluble state. Phase three happens in conjunction with phase two. And in phase three, the liver takes this water-soluble state and it releases it out via your sweat glands. It releases it out via your colon. It releases it out via your kidneys. Praise God that He's given us a liver that has the ability to detoxify us from environmental poisons. But the liver has certain needs. So in phase one, the liver needs antioxidants. Antioxidants are called free radical scavengers. So where do we find our antioxidants? The most potent antioxidants are beta-carotene. And beta-carotene is found in all your orange and your green-coloured vegetables. Vitamin C. Be careful of vitamin C. Vitamin C is not ascorbic acid. Vitamin C is ascorbic acid with bioflavonoids. So when you buy vitamin C, make sure it has bioflavonoids in it. And the fat-soluble vitamin E is the other most potent antioxidant. Also minerals. These are not antioxidants, but phase one needs the minerals and it also needs the vitamin B. So at our retreats, we generously supply the beta-carotenes and vitamin Cs in the fresh juices and also supplementing with the B and the minerals. Within 36 hours, phase two kicks in. Remember, phase two takes the toxic metabolite and joins it together with amino acids. So phase two needs protein. So what we do is we supply a protein drink. So Monday, five juices. We do three green barleys with three of the juices. The other two juices, we do a protein supplement. But as our guests go into Tuesday, they've started to fast on the Monday. Going into Tuesday, they are going into phase two of the liver detox. And when they go into phase two of the liver detox, now they require more protein. So on phase two of the liver detox on Tuesday, we give our guests a protein drink at 8 and at 12 and at 4. So that's three protein drinks that day to supply the amino acids to mop up those toxic metabolites to produce the water-soluble state. An important part of the detox is the steam sauna at the end of the day to stimulate that skin to throw off a lot of waste. So I always say to our guests, your most important steam bath is on Tuesday, because on Tuesday you will be throwing off more water-soluble toxins than any other time of the week. On the other days, when our guests begin eating, we give them breakfast like a king, lunch like a queen, and tea like a pauper. In other words, they really don't have, well, you call it supper. They don't really have much at night. They usually have a thin soup. So they're having a main meal at 7:30, another main meal at 1:30, and then they don't eat again till the next day. So they're doing an 18-hour fast every 24 hours. A lot of our guests take this program home with them because they find it works so well. What does phase three need? Phase three of the liver detox needs some nice healthy fats to keep those cells supple so you can get that play of nutrients in and out of the cell with the three phase of the liver detox. The three phase of the liver detox has only been known since about early 2000. But as you can see, it's a very important process to understand so that you know how to give your liver the conditions to effectively detoxify each one of us from the environmental poisons that we are inevitably exposed to every day, unfortunately, whether we choose it or not. What sort of fat do we use? We usually put a little coconut milk in with the protein drink. What protein drink do we use? We use a pea protein powder. We put it with either almond or organic soy with a little bit of the coconut.
We nutritionally support the liver. We nutritionally support every cell in the body to effectively

detoxify. I presented this to a conference once, and the man said to me, when he came up, he said, "This is fascinating," but he said, "This is not for your lay people. This is for your intellects." I said, "Lay people also have livers." It's important that we do know this. Remember Proverbs 14, verse 6? Knowledge is easy to him that understands. When you understand the three phases of the liver detox, then you understand why it is far better to do 2 days juicing a week or 2 days juicing a fortnight, or that's 2 weeks, or 2 days juicing a month rather than do a 10-day fast. Because if you do too long a fast, too many toxic metabolites are released, and that can cause very uncomfortable reactions in the body. You're far better to eat at your environmental poison buildup, like a mouse eats at a piece of cheese, little by little by little. So please look after your liver.

Hello, everyone. Welcome again to Through Different Eyes, a program that is dedicated to communicating to you God's ways, God's understanding about healing the broken heart. Today, I'd like to just share some very interesting beliefs that people carry about life and about life situations that have really sabotaged many people's lives. Before we do that, though, I want to share with you again the importance of watching our thought life, thinking about what we're thinking, so that we can actually begin to experience healthy feelings because we're thinking God's thoughts about situations that threaten our sense of well-being. If you would turn with me to Proverbs chapter 23, verse 7, and notice just a couple of verses where the Lord tells us what makes us who we are. Proverbs chapter 23, verse 7 says this, "For as he thinketh in his heart, so is he. Eat and drink, saith he, but his heart is not with you." The first part of that verse is very interesting. It says, "As a man thinketh in his heart, so is he." Now turn with me to Matthew chapter 12. Matthew chapter 12, verse 34. Matthew chapter 12, verse 34. Just one more short little statement, and I hope that you'll take the time in your private time to actually look these up in your Bible and read them and consider them very earnestly, because I think that they can be a tremendous, tremendous help to you. Matthew 12, verse 34, here Jesus, of course, talking to some corrupt religious leaders, gives us an insight about the mind that I think is extremely valuable. In verse 34, he says, "O generation of vipers, how can you, being evil, speak good things?" And then he says this, "For out of the abundance of the heart, the abundance of my thinking, the mouth speaks." And verse 35, "A good man out of the good treasure of the heart brings forth good things. An evil man out of the evil treasure bringeth forth evil things." Now, this is very, very interesting to me. Modern science tells us that, the research tells us that when a person thinks a thought, that thought actually creates the emotion, creates the feeling. And if you remember from one of my previous programs, our feelings include not only emotions, but also physical sensations and convictions of conscience, covering all three dimensions of our nature. So let me put this down on the board here, if I can, very quickly. We have an event that happens to our life. Something happens, and it produces thoughts. Our brain needs insight, needs information to produce thoughts. And those thoughts, of course, produce my feelings. And of the feelings, from my thoughts and feelings, actually comes my response. And out of my response, there's always results, either positive or negative. If a person can remember this when they're considering how they're going to think about a situation that threatens their sense of well-being, and they choose to actually think in a healthy way about something that threatens their sense of well-being, it's amazing how things can change as they practice that new way. What's interesting to me is this, and many people have not thought about this before, but we form habits of thinking. When I think something over and over and over again about

a situation that I'm facing. It produces feelings. And once those thoughts become habitual, the feeling or the emotion that's attached to that thought becomes habitual also. And there are many people who are trapped, emotionally trapped, because they've formed an unhealthy habit of thinking. This morning, what I would like to do is to now give you some of the major, a couple of the major beliefs that people carry. Beliefs are nothing more than my habitual way of thinking and feeling about different situations. Once I have a habitual thought, I think about a situation a certain way, and it has habitual feelings connected to it, that habitual thought and feeling actually becomes my belief about that situation. If I've been confronted by mad dogs many, many times, and every time I hear a dog bark, I think the same thing, oh, that dog is out to get my leg. And I think that over and over again, and every time I think it, it produces fear. Every time that I hear a dog bark, once I've formed the habit of thinking the same thing, oh, this dog is out to get me, I have that same reaction, that same fear. And of course, once that thought and feeling becomes habitual, that becomes my belief. And I become trapped. I become literally trapped with that habitual thought and feeling. That becomes my belief. And once I have a belief that every dog is out to get me and tear my pant leg and bite my leg, I'm trapped. However, the good news is that I can be free from unhealthy beliefs. Well, let me give you one of the major beliefs that people carry, and then let me give you from Dr. Lynn Clark's research, let me give you the secular approach to changing that thought pattern, and then I'll find the great joy in also presenting to you

approves of me. What happens is when I'm expecting someone to love me and treat me right, I have that belief and they treat me wrong. What do you suppose it produces in my life? When my belief is challenged and someone treats me bad, all of a sudden I experience fear and anger and anxiety. And of course, if I dwell on it long enough, it'll take me right into a downward spiral into depression. Well, here is what secular research tells us, particularly Dr. Lin's research from his book, SOS for Emotions. Here is what he says is the secular belief, the mindset that a person can replace that unhealthy thought with. Let me read it to you from Dr. Clark's words. Here's the replacement belief or thought. I would prefer to be liked by everyone, especially those who are important to me. However, knowing that everyone doesn't like or approve of me isn't the worst thing that could happen to me. I can stand it. I can still feel worthwhile. It isn't reasonable to expect everyone to approve of me, and it is not possible for me to control how other people think and feel. Very, very interesting. But he is speaking very clearly to the fact that not everybody is going to like me or approve of me or love me. However, let us now go to God's alternative thought process, the way God actually sees you and I. Here we go. I'm so thankful that I don't have to control how other people think or feel, because regardless of what anyone else thinks or feels about me, regardless of whether they approve of me or not, it does not lower my value in God's sight. In fact, in God's sight, I am His valuable treasure, regardless of what any human being thinks of me. Shall we see it from God's Word? Turn with me to Jeremiah chapter 31. Let me give you a couple of Bible texts that validate what we just chose to think about ourselves, that God considers us incredibly valuable. And no matter what any other human being says, God says He loves us and values us. Jeremiah chapter 31. I'm reading now verse 3. Listen close. The Lord hath appeared of old unto me, saying, Yes, yes, I have loved you with an everlasting love. By the way, how long does everlasting love last? Aye, that's right. It never ends. I have loved you with an everlasting love, therefore with loving kindness have I drawn thee. One more. Romans chapter 8. Romans chapter 8. And we're looking at the last part of Romans chapter 8, verse 38 and 39. Listen to this closely. Romans chapter 8, verses 38 and 39. For I am persuaded, Paul says, I am persuaded that neither death, nor life, nor angels, nor principalities, nor powers, nor things present, nor things to come, nor height, nor depth, nor any other creature shall be able to separate us from the love of God, which is in Christ Jesus our Lord. I like that, don't you? I think that's so impressive. Yes, I can think well about myself and argue with myself that I'm valuable and nobody can change that. Or I can direct my attention to the Most High God, the God who so loved the world, so loved you, so loved me that He gave His only begotten Son to pay our death penalty so that we could have life and have it more abundantly, even in this difficult world. Friends, I hope you just recognize how valuable you are in God's sight. And every time this idea comes into your head, oh, I'm no good, somebody doesn't like me or whatever, you immediately respond in your thinking, thank you, Lord. Thank you so much for loving me with an everlasting love. Thank you

so much for being my God and my best friend. Well, I hope that's been helpful to you. Tune in again and focus on the incredible love that God has for you. God bless you.

We need to understand the physiology of sleep in order to increase our quality of sleep and our length of sleep. Very, very important for us to make sure that we are not pointing these little flashlights in our eyes when we're getting ready to go to bed, because they do have an effect. This is one of the consequences of modern society. The fact that we spend most of our time indoors in the United States, the average American spends about 90% of their time indoors. Hello, everyone. Welcome back to another session of Preventive Parenting. We are in session number 2, which deals with what I like to call health report card. How many of you have gotten a report card or a progress report or some type of notification of a good grade or a bad grade from your child? Okay. I know that I have at times. We homeschool, so I have direct access to all the grades. But I believe that there's another report card that we need to be monitoring. Now, why do we take a look at our children's scholastic grades? Well, we want to not only see what they're doing, but also make improvements, make assessments, and see how we can fix issues. It's the same thing with our children's health report cards. Now, last time, we looked a little bit into longevity and the biblical ideals of how long people really could live on this earth, even after the fall. We saw that Adam lived to be almost 1,000 years old, and his close ancestors, very similar. Some even lived longer than Adam, such as Jared and Methuselah, and even Noah, who lived after the flood. What did all these men have in common? We're told that the line of Seth was a godly line. These men were God-fearing. They were, yes, as we learned in session 1, as men striving for the mastery, they were temperate in all things. But they also were keen students of the word. These men were students of nature and nature's God. And they looked and learned from not only those around them who were perhaps coming before them and their habits, but they looked to even a greater source of insight and inspiration, and that was God. What had God said became their watchword, and that in turn became an amazing positive effect on their health. We can do the same. If we, in fact, go and analyze health in the beginning, we can look in the book of Genesis and find that God created a number of things that were for our instruction, for our admonition, such as the Genesis diet found in Genesis 1:29 and 3:18. But Genesis 2:1-2 is often overlooked as an instruction from God for us, for humanity. But nonetheless, it was. It reads, "And on the seventh day, God finished his work that he had done, and he rested on the seventh day from all his work that he had done." The fact that God rested was a sign that not only he wanted to set apart a time and do this, but also that humanity would follow suit as well. Because you see, at this time, humanity was in direct communion with God. And if God rested, so did man. If God rested, so did Adam and Eve. Now, if that's the case, and rest is so important, is it important for us to be doing that today? Proper rest? And if that is so, we are in for a disease-ridden wake-up call in this country. Believe it or not, an estimated 60 million Americans have trouble sleeping.

sleep. And counter that with the fact that 90% of healing and growth takes place during sleep. And what we have is a very dangerous situation. We're not growing, perhaps, as children as we could, even though children still, even if they don't get enough sleep, God programmed children to grow. And I'm thankful for that. I'm 6'1". And if I had the unfortunate effects, direct effects of my late nights sometimes when I was young, then I probably would be a very short stature. But we'll talk about growth hormone and what that means to both young and old in just a few moments. But I want to mention one more thing, and that is sleep is not just something that we do. It's not something that is kind of irrelevant, and it's just a time of rest and everything just kind of dies down. And no, sleep is an activity, believe it or not. There are so many physiologic functions that take place during sleep that render it an essential activity. Now, yes, the brain does take time to rest, but we need to understand the physiology of sleep in order to increase our quality of sleep and our length of sleep to moderate times, or temperate times, I should say. So let's go into what I like to call the stages of sleep. We're going to go through 5 different stages, and I'm going to explain this to you so that you can be sleep experts by the end of this presentation. Stage 1 sleep, all of you know this, because it's light sleep. You're easily awakened, and you startle when you're awakened. Those of you adults, maybe some that this has even occurred to you recently, you may have been driving down the road and maybe it's getting a little bit late and you start to doze off, but you startle right away. That ever happened to you? Guess what? You just went to sleep. You were in stage 1 sleep. Yet that stimuli basically triggered the brain to a level of alertness again, thankfully. That doesn't always happen. Sometimes people do fall asleep at the wheel. In fact, that's one of the big causes of motor vehicle accidents, is that phenomenon. But that is stage 1 sleep. Now, if we want to fall asleep, that means we need to be in a quiet environment, or at least an environment that we're used to. Okay, so if you're used to sleeping at the train tracks, a perfect example of this, my first child, our oldest daughter, who was just a newborn when we moved into a house that was right next to the train tracks. Now, the first couple nights were a little bit odd, yes, but she was awake anyway. But believe it or not, that little baby could sleep through anything after that. Nothing would startle her out of. If she wanted to go to sleep, she'd go to sleep anywhere because she got used to that stimuli. But nonetheless, it is not a good habit to get into. It's good to be in a quiet environment when sleeping so that we can go from stage 1 to stage 2. What happens in stage 2? Well, eye movements kind of slow down or stop. Generally speaking, brain activity begins to slow down as well. And we'll see examples of this when we look at the electrical brain waves in just a few moments. Stage 3. If all goes well in stage 2, you'll get down to stage 3. It's the beginning of deep sleep. You have slower brain waves called delta waves that are starting to appear. And delta waves are similar to the brain activity that occurs during a coma, which is very low energy brain activity. This is basically the brain going into rest or hibernation stage. Why is that so important? Because the brain, yes, it is always active, and it has to be. There has to be at least some activity to keep your bodily functions going, but it does need a time where it can actually rest and recover. Now, during this time, we secrete a compound called growth hormone, which I had mentioned previous. During the onset of delta waves, that's when growth hormone levels increase. Stage 4 is the lowest of the brainwave activity stages, and this is where we see primarily delta waves appearing.
If you are awakened during this period in the night, you're going to be very groggy, disoriented. Why? Because you have to kind of get back out of that coma, so to speak, of delta wave sleep. But if you are trying to improve your health with

sleep. Delta wave sleep is the place to be. It is where, as I mentioned, the growth hormone is secreted. Another hormone that is secreted is prolactin. And I know many of you men are thinking, well, prolactin, I don't produce that, do I? Yes, you do. Your brain does. And it's necessary for regenesis of neurons. You can actually regenerate neurons with prolactin secretion. And the growth hormone can help repair tissue. Now, keep in mind, the brain has a time to be alert, and it does have that time to be asleep. This is what the brain waves look like in terms of activity. In the deep sleep, the delta waves, you see, are very low energy. But the awake stages, or the beta waves, are very high energy. The alpha waves and theta waves are just a progression down there into the delta waves. And delta wave, just think of it as deep, deep sleep. The brain needs to recover and needs to slow down from all these electrical impulses that are constantly going through the neurons. But there's another stage of sleep. We call this stage 5, or REM sleep. Now, REM sleep is quite a bit different than delta wave sleep or stage 4 sleep. Because what happens with delta wave sleep is the exact opposite of what happens with REM sleep. You see, after about 2 to 3 hours of this delta wave sleep, your brain has had enough and it says, hey, it's time for us to kind of reorganize and put things in place and connect new neural connections and networks whereby we can recall data faster, or who knows everything that goes on. But it's kind of a remodeling and restructuring phase for the brain. This is the time in which we dream. And many scientists believe that dreams have a lot to do with that, and the rapid eye movement. The REM sleep is rapid eye movement sleep. A lot of scientists believe that is the time in which we really organize our thoughts and become more coherent in our ability to even bring up information from the reserves or the stores where we have placed them. Thankfully, most of us are paralyzed during REM sleep. Otherwise, we would start flailing and acting out our dreams. And some people do have that condition. Watch out for them if you're sleeping next to them. But increased heart rate occurs, increased blood pressure, heart rate is just because the brain is becoming more active and there's just a lot more stimuli. So we have a period in which there is very low stimuli for the brain, and then a period where it's almost as if we are awake and in full-blown activity. Now, I mentioned to you that sleep is an activity. Both the delta wave sleep, the slow wave sleep, and the REM sleep are both essential activities for good health. Now, what happens if you don't get enough? Well, you can develop all sorts of mental diseases, statistically speaking, because of lack of either delta wave or REM sleep. Thankfully, not all animals suffer this. Horses, for instance, if they don't get enough REM sleep, guess what happens? They fall over onto the ground and they become basically paralyzed until they get enough REM sleep, and then they're back up on their legs. This is a very interesting phenomenon. I'll be driving down the road and I'll look and I'll see one lone horse standing by his friend who's been knocked out by this need for REM sleep. A lot of people don't realize what it is, but that horse didn't get enough REM sleep. And so God has put it in their physiology that they will be forced to get enough REM sleep. But guess what? We're not forced. We are encouraged to get enough REM sleep. We're encouraged after God's example that He rested. We're encouraged also to rest. God will not force us in this aspect. Okay, here is a graphic representation of the stages of sleep and where they occur and the duration which they occur on average in a given night. We see that the first priority of the brain and of the sleep cycle is to get into that low frequency, the delta wave sleep, okay? So the brain jumps down into delta wave sleep. Then you may have a little bit of REM sleep in there.

But the majority of the later part of sleep, so meaning maybe into 4, 5, 6, 7, even 8 hours of sleep, is going to be REM sleep, or not as slow wave. You may see some other waves in there as well, but not too many delta waves at that point. Now, I mentioned to you that growth hormone is secreted in pretty good quantities during the slow wave sleep. Now, children, thankfully, are automatically going to have growth hormone secretion, whether or not they have. Now, you may be able to optimize it with good delta wave sleep, but they are going to have this production and this secretion regardless. But as we age and we stop growing in stature, growth hormone is essential for us to be reconstructed. Studies have found that, and this is actually a direct quote, adults with growth hormone deficiency have a relative increase in fat mass and a relative decrease in muscle mass, and in many instances, decreased energy and quality of life. Who'd like that? No one wants that. No one wants that. So we need to make sure that we're getting that slow wave sleep. You might wonder, well, how, you know, how can I do it? How can I get this slow wave sleep? How can I optimize my sleep? Some of you might not have even realized that that was a necessity. Well, I have a whole series entitled Supernatural Remedies, in which I look at natural things that can help us with various physiologic functions. One of my favorite herbs to use for sleep is an herb called valerian, and this has been studied extensively. It's been used in Europe for decades, if not centuries. And I say by and large, the consensus is that if it's going to be effective, it has to be done systematically. And that is kind of a way of describing successful sleep in general, because sleep needs to be cyclic. We have a body clock that it gets set how we live our lives, but it needs to be consistent because we have times for eating. The stomach will start to secrete more pepsin, which is an enzyme, and more acid around the times leading up to meal, the normally prescribed meal times. And at the same time, we also have a sleep time that the brain recognizes. Now, some of this has to do with light exposure, which we'll get into in just a moment as well. But if we set a time for sleep, a bedtime, it's very important for us to try to keep that, whether we are young or old. But here's how valerian comes into play. One study revealed that in comparison with a placebo, this was a placebo-controlled study, it found that slow-wave sleep latency, which basically is the amount of time it takes you to go from being awake to getting down into the delta waves. Remember I said it's a priority for the brain to jump down into delta-wave sleep? Well, it turns out that valerian decreases that time. So you're more quickly getting the benefit of sleep as compared with a placebo. It's quite interesting. The results were actually quite startling. 21 minutes versus 13 minutes. So the valerian shaved off quite a bit of time that was not really that effective for promoting quality of sleep. Now, here's another aspect. The total percentage of slow wave sleep. This is the time where we're getting the prolactin, our brain is resting, we're getting the growth hormone in larger quantities, was increased after long-term valerian treatment in comparison with the baseline. So pretty amazing results from a little plant. And you might wonder, well, what's the best way to take it? I've taken valerian supplements in a variety of ways. Some people like the tea. Tea doesn't always work well for children at bedtime, so there are other ways of doing it as well. But nonetheless, potentially a very helpful little herb there. But I'd like to go through more than just supplements, because there are a lot of supplements that claim to promote sleep and sleep quality. But there are lifestyle factors, meaning things that we can do and things that we can avoid doing, that can have even greater impact upon quality of sleep than even a wonderful herb like valerian. I like to call this good sleep in seven steps. Good sleep in seven steps. Step number one, wake up with the

sun. Why is that so important? Well, you see, our body is on a clock. It is a 24-hour clock. And we have been programmed to be in light, periods of light, and also in periods of darkness. And God set up hormones and neurotransmitters that respond, and even organs like the pineal gland in the brain, to respond to this cycle of light and dark. And different hormones are secreted, different neurotransmitters are secreted based on the amount of light that is basically entering into our retinas. Now, that being said, I'm not advocating anyone go look at the sun. Just being outside in the sunlight is what I'm talking about. That's where the light is sweet and the pleasant thing it is for the eyes to behold the sun. Just being out. Something about sunlight exposure that improves the mood. You've heard of seasonal affective disorder, largely resulting from the changes in season and potentially the decrease in daylight hours as well. How can we remedy that? Well, try to be out there in the sunlight, especially early morning sunlight. Studies have found that going out in the early morning actually increases the absorption of infrared light, which is beneficial for a variety of health reasons. So early morning light, it's also not as harsh. It's a great time to be out in the sun, less risk of sunburn, and you get that benefit of the infrared light. Now, step number two, eat a balanced diet rich in plant-based complex carbohydrates and tryptophan. What is tryptophan? It is an amino acid, and that means it's a building block of protein. So therefore, it's found in a lot of structures that have been made out of these building blocks. It's found in proteins. What proteins contain high amounts of tryptophan? According to nutritiondata.com, that includes supplements like spirulina. Foods like watercress, sesame seeds, soy milk, and tofu are also excellent sources. And soybeans, of course. Horseradish leaves. Now, that was an odd one for me. I've never seen that in the store. But pumpkin leaves, also never seen that in the store. So if you can have some of these others, but there are plenty of things to get tryptophan from. Even your whole grains are going to have adequate amounts of tryptophan. You don't have to necessarily eat this right before going to bed, but at least at some point during the day, you're eating tryptophan-rich foods. It's important. Why is that? Because tryptophan is converted into something called serotonin. Serotonin, you may have heard, is the antidepressive hormone. So if we have adequate levels of serotonin, then we feel better. It's the feel-good hormone. How do we get serotonin? Well, it's just by going out in that light and allowing the sunlight, just the ambient sunlight, to enter into our eyes. And it creates a reaction in the pineal gland that develops this neurotransmitter at this point of serotonin. So being out there will help us to feel better. Who would have thought going outside in the sunlight would help us get a good night's sleep? But notice I said serotonin is the daylight neurotransmitter, right? It's also the alertness promoting neurotransmitter. And you may ask, well, how does that help me? How does being alert help me to get a good night's sleep? Well, what happens is as the darkness falls, the eyes can sense this, and we start to have a conversion from serotonin over to a neurotransmitter that you may have heard of before called melatonin. Melatonin is known as the nighttime health and healing promotion hormone or neurotransmitter. It's amazing and it's

You don't necessarily need to take a supplement for this. And it doesn't need to be taken right before bed. We're looking for at least sometime during the day that you're eating vitamin B6 rich foods so that you have adequate levels of that circulating and it can be used in this conversion process. Now, there's something called the blood-brain barrier. And the blood-brain barrier prevents certain things from going into the brain that shouldn't be there. Studies have found that when we eat proteins that are high in other amino acids as well as tryptophan, we don't absorb as much of the tryptophan. The key to getting the tryptophan in there is to have things like higher in tryptophan, such as the ones that we mentioned earlier. Okay, let's go on to step three. Find time during the day for moderate physical exercise. Why is this so important? Well, we know exercise is important for good health in general. We know it helps the circulation. We know it helps the mood. In fact, National Institutes of Mental Health say that exercise is one of the most powerful remedies against mild depression and anxiety, something that we can do that will help us get our minds off of our troubles, especially just a slow walk, even in the evening. A wonderful way to wind down after a busy day. But that's not the only reason why it's important for us to exercise. You see, our bodies use a compound known as adenosine triphosphate, or ATP, in energy production. When ATP is used, there's a compound, the A in the ATP, that sometimes is released, and it can go make its way into the brain. That is the adenosine. Adenosine is the trigger for sleep. So when adenosine levels rise, it basically tells the brain, hey, you've been working very hard. You need to rest. This person needs to rest. Now, that can also be with intense mental work as well. And adenosine levels can rise. So whether you're working with your hands or working with your brain, you can trigger a sleepiness with adenosine. Now, step four, leave your worries behind. Why is that so important? Studies have found that people who go to sleep anxious or angry or upset, and by the way, the Bible says don't let the sun go down on your anger, right? In Ephesians 4:26, studies have found that increased levels of these anger hormones, adrenaline, can basically predict a very poor quality of sleep. Probably some of you can testify that if you go to sleep anxious or worried or even sad, you may not sleep very well or get quality sleep, maybe tossing and turning, they like to say. Okay, next step five, avoid sleep-depriving substances. The big three, alcohol, tobacco, and nicotine. And believe it or not, caffeine comes in there too. Caffeine as well. Let me show you a little study on brain activity. This is a really, really good graph. I think it was probably based on a study that showed the proper designations of the stages of sleep at the various times of sleep. One thing it didn't show is right there when you were dipping down from wakefulness to stage one, a very interesting phenomenon occurs. And that is that you go into a little blip of REM sleep. And you may not even catch it. But if you think about it, as you're drifting off to sleep tonight, you probably will wake yourself up. The first time I realized this, I read about it, and I went to sleep. I was thinking, I'm going to watch for this to happen. Sure enough, there it was, a little dream, and then I was off to sleep. That's what happens. I think it's so important. And why would that be necessary? Well, if we look at the hypothesis that dreaming or REM sleep is a time of storage of what has been utilized during the day, my belief is when we go to sleep, we have things on our mind. And have you ever noticed you can remember oftentimes those things, especially if you say, I need to remember this when I wake up. Well, there it is. I remembered it. My belief, my hypothesis, I haven't been able to prove this, but just in my experience,

experience is that that little blip of dream, of REM sleep, is you storing the things that were on your mind right when you went to sleep. How do you begin your sleep cycle? Do you begin with the Word of God, or do you lay down with your troubles? Because rest assured, those troubles are going to be on your mind when you wake up, right? Those troubles will still be there thanks to this little blip of REM. But if we go to sleep putting our trust in God and in His Word, I believe we wake up feeling much more refreshed, don't you? Let's talk about alcohol and its specific effects on the brain waves that we see right here. Studies have found that alcohol robs the body of both REM and deep sleep. It's little wonder that people with alcoholism suffer a lot of mental illness, because the brain is neither resting nor sorting things out correctly. And so you just get this mediocre quality of sleep, even if you sleep for the proper duration, just poor quality of sleep that doesn't really regenerate the neurons, doesn't really regenerate the body, doesn't prime the immune system as it should. And that is one of the detrimental effects of alcohol use. Next up, caffeine. What does caffeine do? Caffeine is a stimulant. Therefore, it stimulates the body. It stimulates the nervous system. And when we take caffeine during the day, studies have found that even 2 cups of coffee in the morning, which is kind of the standard for most Americans at least, can affect sleep at night. That's quite a time. That, what, 12 hours, 14 hours, 16 hours after can still affect sleep. And what will it do? If you have stimulation of the neurons, then you are robbed of especially this sleep right here, the deep sleep, the delta wave sleep, which is essential for the brain's resting and recovering. And we could be robbing our brain of that. Now, here's something that I don't have on my slides, but I do want to mention, especially those of you who may be traveling tonight or sometime soon. A lot of individuals will take caffeine as a way of stimulating their brain so that they can drive a little bit further at night, maybe a lot further even, because it relieves that sleepiness. The reason why it does that is it blocks the receptors whereby adenosine, remember the compound that's produced during work or mental work, it blocks the receptors of adenosine so that there's no communication and the body cannot tell the brain, hey, you're tired, you're tired. But that is still building up. The adenosine is still building up and building up and building up. Well, imagine this scenario. I'm driving down the road. I start to feel tired. In fact, I go into stage one sleep and I startle myself. And I think, wow, I'm getting really tired. I'm going to go pull over and I'm going to get a coffee, or I'm going to get 3 coffees, okay? Because I really need to stay awake. And so I go get those beverages, get back on the road, and here I am driving. Guess what's going on? The adenosine is still crying out. The blockade is happening at the receptors, but adenosine levels are increasing and increasing and increasing. And here is a well-studied reference phenomenon that occurs. All of a sudden, the caffeine wears off. It stops blocking the adenosine receptors. And the adenosine charges into those receptors. And guess what? There's no startle reflex. You go straight to sleep. And that's a very dangerous thing if you're on the road driving. So my advice to anyone who's ever thought about taking caffeine to stay awake. And by the way, I've driven, I do public health education. I've driven all over the country, hundreds of thousands of miles of driving. And that's not an exaggeration. But I've never once, at least since I've learned about this, never once taken caffeine to stay awake. You know what I do? I go to sleep. I pull off the road, take a little nap maybe, go to a hotel room, because it's much safer than gambling with your life and your family's lives. Tobacco. How does that affect the brain waves here? Tobacco users usually miss out on the deeper sleep because of nicotine withdrawal. Nicotine withdrawal usually hits in about 2 hours after the last usage, because it's cleared very quickly. So if I am having a nicotine impulse, you know, this nicotine craving, it's a stimulant.

stimulatory response, and it will startle me and awaken me out of deep sleep. So much so that I may miss that second rendition of deep sleep right there. Okay, some medications have been found to interfere with sleep. Antidepressants have been found to decrease levels of REM sleep. And here's one that a lot of us are guilty of, and that is eating a large meal before going to bed. I don't know about you, but if I eat a large meal before going to bed, I just don't sleep well at all. And I have bad dreams, just weird dreams even. And that is a sign that something is going on with the sleep cycle. Something is not right. And the reason why is simply because the stomach was supposed to be resting during that time. The brain did not want to have to say, hey, stomach, let's make sure that once you get all that food in there, that we're going to start secreting more pepsin. We're going to start evacuating some of that water. We're going to start pulsing and churning. And we're going to start putting some of that out into the small intestine. And we're going to start sampling some of that to make sure it's properly broken down and digested by the small intestine. And we're going to tell the stomach, no, keep going, keep working, keep working, keep working. All these processes have to be run by the brain. Okay, they're not running by themselves. And so the brain has to stay awake. It can't go down into deep sleep. So you may totally miss out on delta wave sleep just because of the habit of eating the last meal of the day as a very, very heavy meal. And that seems to be the trend of society. You know, it used to be, you know, in an agrarian society, you needed all that energy up front and a good hearty breakfast to go out and work the land. And you weren't so much hungry when you're coming back in. You just kind of wanted to go to sleep. So you ate very light. And there's an old adage that says, breakfast like a king, lunch like a prince, and supper like a pauper. Or maybe not even at all. It's not essential for everyone to have a supper. This is what it looks like if we do the opposite. If we have that breakfast like a pauper and we have that supper like a king. We get this lack of slow wave sleep, frequent awakenings, we're tossing and turning during the night. And what this brings about is disease, is chronic disease. If sleep goes on like this, as we see here depicted in the bottom graph, we will come down with some type of chronic disease. We may even come down with some type of chronic mental disease as well. That regular bedtime is essential. Regularity is key. They did some studies a while back on nurses and found that as nurses work different shifts, so maybe they worked a night shift on Monday and they worked a morning shift on Tuesday and they worked a midday shift on Wednesday and they just kind of went back and forth. Well, their sleep cycle was all mixed up and they developed all sorts of chronic diseases because of it. There's a direct link between irregularity in sleeping times and chronic disease. Regularity is key. So try to have that established bedtime. Early bedtime would be best. And you know, you may be a shift worker. You may have to go to sleep when it's light out, but what can we do? We can take measures to make sure that we're regular in those times. Another thing we have to do if we are, you know, out in the sun and then we have to go straight to bed is try to wind down. And I don't mean by that sitting in your bed looking at your phone. And I'm guilty of that. I'm pointing the fingers at myself. Why is that? Because studies have found that when we look at electronic devices, not only just being out in the bright sun, if we had to go to sleep during the day, but for most people, you sleep at night. Don't need to worry about that too much. But you may need to be concerned about your usage of electronic devices with screens during the hours leading up to bedtime. Now, they do have apps that apparently reduce the amount of blue light that's secreted or that apparently reduce the amount of blue light that is shown on the screen. But other studies have found that that has very little impact. There is still enough blue light coming through that screen that it's causing issues with sleep. What does that blue light do? It increases serotonin.

melatonin production. It makes you alert. And that is good at its proper time, but it's not good when trying to go to bed. One study found participants reading a light-emitting e-book took longer to fall asleep and had reduced evening sleepiness, reduced melatonin secretion, later timing of their circadian clock, and reduced next morning alertness than when reading a printed book. So very, very important for us to make sure that we are not pointing these little flashlights in our eyes when we're getting ready to go to bed, because they do have an effect. This is one of the consequences of modern society. And we're still scientifically trying to keep up with these advances. But one thing that we have established is it is not healthy for us to be looking at these devices when going to bed. Some of you may be wondering, well, what about my child? You know, how much sleep do they need? Well, it actually varies. Because a newborn needs almost 24 hours of sleep. They need to sleep as much as they can. But once you start getting a little bit older, they do have some recognized variable designations of sleep. And I say that because not everyone needs the same amount of sleep. Studies have found that the general consensus is for adults, it's somewhere between 7 and 8 is the ideal. Maybe even up to 8.5. But teens need a little bit more, 8 to 10, perhaps. Preschoolers need more. Toddlers need more. And as you can see, infants, 4 to 12 months, need potentially even 12 to 16 hours of sleep. And their parents probably think they even need more than that after staying awake with them. And by the way, it seems that the youngsters, now I have 6 children, not all of them have chosen this. We even got a onesie for one of our children that said, siesta during the day, fiesta at night. And, you know, sometimes that happens, but we have to adapt. And as new parents, you will learn quickly how to adapt and how to make sure that you get your proper sleep, because you really feel it when you're forced into that situation. And especially as you age, as you get older, you realize when you lose sleep, it really affects us cognitively and physically. Other studies have found that when we lack the proper amount of sleep, we have a tremendous increase in the amount of inflammatory compounds. And these inflammatory compounds can worsen conditions like rheumatoid arthritis or even osteoarthritis. They can compound any type of inflammatory disorder. So it's essential for us to get this good sleep if we want to stave away those aches and pains. You may be wondering, though, is it possible to get too much sleep? And yes, it is. Studies have found that as we go over that sweet spot, at least with adults, and we get into 9 or 10 hours of sleep, the risk of disease starts to increase. There's one study that found people that slept over 8 hours a night had more than 200% increased risk of developing diabetes compared with those who slept 7 hours a night. Okay, remember, that's 8 and over. Some of those people slept much more than 8 hours. But adults need a general amount. And as I said before, it's not just one designation. It's not just you need 8 hours of sleep. You may need 7. You may need 8.5. But you probably don't need over 9. Once we start to get that, the brain is in this process. It says, hey, it's time to awaken. It's alert. Your blood pressure's going up. Heart rate's going up. Respiratory rate's going up, but you're not going up. So what happens? That causes a stress on the body. It can cause an increased risk of chronic disease. However, it is essential for us to get enough. Another study found that sleep and diabetes had a direct correlation among adults. Those that slept 6 or fewer hours at night had a 95% increased risk for developing type 2 diabetes. 95% increased risk. Keep in mind, that risk was greater for people who slept too much. So the concept of temperance here is really important. What is temperance again? The definition of temperance, if we could extrapolate from all the Bible passages, is the moderate use of that which is good and the total abstinence of those things which are harmful. That's temperance. So even sleep, even though it is a good thing, needs to be done in its proper sphere of time. Here's another study that

looked at sleep quality. Not just sleep duration is important. It's also important to have good quality sleep, which we mentioned previously. One study from Germany found that over a period of 10 years, men who had troubled sleep had a 60% increased risk of developing diabetes. Women who had troubled sleep had a 98% greater risk of developing type 2 diabetes compared to those who slept well during the night. So it's not enough just to get that length of sleep that we need, but also that quality of sleep as well. Keep in mind that obesity is a sure predictor of the development, in most cases, of diabetes. 90% of type 2 diabetics are also obese. It's a comorbidity. We probably should say that diabetes is a comorbidity of obesity because obesity comes first. Now, what do you think happens with childhood obesity? Remember from session one, we realized the rates are increasing tremendously in the United States and in the Western world. Why? Because we've adopted a lifestyle that is not conducive to good health in many cases. And what we can expect to see is that levels of diabetes, juvenile diabetes, are going up, skyrocketing as well. Levels of heart disease, because whenever you have diabetes, you also have increased risk of heart disease. All of these chronic diseases, and these diseases, as we mentioned from session one, of the Egyptians, they don't have to be there. God says, if you will diligently hearken unto my words, I will not put those diseases of the Egyptians upon you. And so God gives us the admonition that he wants us to prosper and be in health, even as our soul prospers. As we read his word, we find admonition there that tells us how to be healthy, how to live our lives. It's the instruction manual, not just for things spiritual, but things physical as well. Let's go on to another chronic disease, cancer. Studies have found that losing 3 or more hours of sleep at night greatly increases the risk of cancer. Why is that? Well, some postulate that it's because of the immune function that's decreased. Now, keep in mind, you have

system is going to battle, but is not fighting the right foes. Just doesn't know how to operate under those suboptimal conditions that characterize poor quality sleep. Another study looking at nurses found that those who slept less than 5 hours a night had a 39% increased risk of developing heart disease. And conversely, those who slept too much, over 9 hours, had a 37% increase in risk. But our physical body is not the only thing that is harmed with poor sleep or poor sleep quality. We also find issues with mental health, as we mentioned before. Inadequate sleep has been found to increase depression risk. And many of our young people, many children, are becoming depressed. Could it be linked to the fact that maybe they're not sleeping enough? Maybe they're not getting good quality sleep? Maybe they're going to sleep with an iPad in hand or an e-reader or something that's emitting light. Maybe they're having a soda pop with caffeine in it, but right before going to bed. Whatever it may be, any of these things will decrease their quality of sleep and potentially increase risk of mental illness. And conversely as well, oversleeping also increases this paradigm of mental illness. Now, title for the presentation today was Health Report Card. And I want to tell you that I had to give you a little background to all of this before I tell you how to read your child's health report card. In fact, I'm going to give you your child's health report card. Furthermore, you already have it. So I'm just going to tell you how to read it, okay? This is how you read it. One study found that children going to bed after 9 p.m. were the most at risk for developing diabetes and temperament issues, okay? Diabetes and temperament issues. So physical infirmity and mental health impairment as well. What is that? Children going to bed after 9 p.m. Now, I have a slogan that I've coined over the years in giving these presentations. I like to say this, and I try to live by this adage. I have not always been as I should, and I do see the effects on my children's health report cards. But this is it. In bed before 9, the less they will whine, and the more they will be fine. Okay? In bed before 9, the less they will whine, and the more they will be fine. So if you have got that down, you already are way ahead of your children's peers in promoting that passing grade on their health report card. There may be another aspect that you have overlooked. I know I oftentimes overlook it myself, even in my own health report card. And that is the one of, what are we breathing at night? You know, or do we crack the window open and let a little bit of fresh air in? I had the privilege last night of sleeping with a window cracked, and it wasn't a safe place. I didn't feel like it was a danger to me to do so. And I woke up feeling so refreshed and invigorated, just that fresh air coming into the room. It turns out that when we exhale, we secrete inflammatory compounds. They're called prostaglandins. We secrete them. We also take in oxygen and we give out CO2. CO2 is a waste molecule. It is basically burnt oxygen. Okay, and we're getting rid of it. It's been utilized to generate energy. We get rid of it and we send it outside. The trees take it and they give us oxygen back in return. They take that carbon. That's a blessing that God has created this cycle for us. But what happens if we just shut in our own air? And we just keep rebreathing the CO2. We keep rebreathing the inflammatory compounds. Well, serotonin levels actually start to go up. And inflammation starts to go up in the body. A lot of allergies are triggered by environmental aspects. Could be inside, but a lot of times they're outside. But if we're cooped up in the same room with something that's potentially causing us allergy, which we'll get to the primary allergenic substance in indoor air in just a moment, we're going to cause an exacerbation of allergic responses. In Western countries, 40 million children suffer from allergies, it's estimated. And by age 6, about 42% of children in general develop some type of allergic rhinitis, stuffy nose related to allergy.
Why do I bring this up?

because this is part of the child's health report card. You see, if you go in to check on your child and they're snoring loudly, that is a bad sign. One study found that poor sleep due to snoring increased hyperactivity by 140%, increased inattentive behavior by 300%, increased daytime tiredness, that's kind of a given, by 610%, increased sleepiness by 380%. Now, listen to this. Remember in the report card, it says plays well with others. I hope all of you got good grades on that recently, if you are in school. Well, bad conduct increases by 180% if your child has been snoring. Emotional problems up by 450% if your child has been snoring. So it's so important for us to provide an environment that is non-allergenic to our children. And how do we do that? Well, there are a number of ways that we can help to reduce the severity of environmental allergens. And we'll talk about that when we talk about exercise and a few other things. But just providing clean air at night is so very essential. Clean air. And how do we get that? We could run a little filtration device if we wanted to. That's fine. But letting that outdoor air go out and the indoor air come in is really the essential component. So the EPA estimates that indoor air is 3 to 5 times more polluted than outdoor air. So we think of pollution, well,

So what can we do? Well, first of all, we could send our children outside. And for many of us, it would even benefit us to join our children outside because it's just so very important. And because we can get that fresh air while we're outside, open the windows, let those pollutants out. And when we come back in, we're going to be refreshed and breathing that refreshing air. I believe that God wants us to breathe in that breath of life that he gave in the beginning. Remember health in the beginning? God breathed into Adam the breath of life and he became a living being. God wants to breathe that air into us. He created the air for us. He created the pure air for us, I should say. Man has defiled it through various inventions and innovations even. But God wants us to breathe pure. He wants us to live pure. And by living pure, we can have better quality sleep. How do we live pure? It's by, like those mighty men that lived before the flood, by searching out God's will and by being men of action in doing what God had instructed them to do. Why did God rest in the beginning? Once again, Isaiah 40:28. Have you not known? Have you not heard? The Lord is the everlasting God, the creator of the ends of the earth. He does not faint or grow weary. His understanding is unsearchable. Why did he rest? He didn't need to do it because of his own tiredness. He does not grow tired. He did it because he loves us, because he wants to set an example so that we can follow after him. And believe it or not, that's how it is with everything in life. God has set an example through Jesus Christ. You know, before we would come in the presence of the Father, the Almighty, invisible, immortal, you know, and we can read about him through the Word, what is revealed. But when he was manifest in the flesh through Jesus Christ, we see that is who I want to follow. That is who sets the standard for my health report card. Not only for my health report card, but for my spiritual report card. God wants us, he invites us today to come apart and to rest in him, to come apart and to experience this better health, this better paradigm of life. 3 John 2, we have the admonition, beloved, I wish above all things thou would prosper and be in health, even as thy soul prospers. He wants us to be in health mentally, physically, and spiritually. And truly, it's only then, and this is the secret here, the big secret, the big reveal. It's only then that we can say with the psalmist, I will both lay me down in peace and sleep, for thou, Lord, only makest me dwell in safety. It's only when we come to Christ that we can put the anxieties away. It's only when we come to Christ that we can put the addictive substances away that are maybe robbing us from delta wave sleep or deranging our REM sleep. It's only when we come to Christ that we can find consolation through chronic illness and maybe even resolution and reversal, because all things are possible in Christ. And as I read in Matthew 9:35, there was no disease that Christ could not touch with his healing. How many of you want a better grade today? How many of you want to say to Christ, please come and change my mark? I want a better grade in this category. I want a better grade in my spiritual walk. I want a better grade in my mental fortitude, my mental focus. I want a better grade in my lifestyle habits. Guess what? Christ has promised that when we call, he's going to come and he's going to be that good teacher, that good tutor. And he's going to say, son, daughter, here's your grade. And by my strength, you have passed the course. You've passed the course today. How many of you want that?

0: this American politician who's now the most powerful evangelical on the political scene publicly, he is one of the most powerful evangelical people in the world now, and he's saying that this whole thing is a fulfillment, his trip there is a fulfillment of Bible prophecy, because he thinks it's his job, just like some of the other representatives we saw, it's their job to bring about this final system. And all this support that they have for Israel isn't necessarily because they're politically supporting Israel, it's because they want to fulfill this Bible prophecy. What most people don't realize is that Benjamin Netanyahu's real last name is Milakowski. His father changed it when he came over in the 1920s. He moved to Palestine, and his father was a hardcore Zionist. He changed his name in the 1920s from Milakowski to Netanyahu. Both of these groups, both of these families, are hardcore Zionists.
1: We're making a video talking about this specific thing. It's going to be a little mini documentary. The working title is America in Prophecy. Mm-hmm. So keep an eye out for that out the next couple weeks or so. We're going to start releasing that, hopefully.
0: I'm not sure there's anything more like tangible and important that people can understand to realize all this stuff is true, that the U.S. is going to unite church and state.
1: Yeah.
0: Like, watch for that. The evangelical power will be behind it. People like Mike Johnson, people like these Christian Zionist groups,

0: Hi, everyone, and welcome to another Truth Matters episode. We thank you for joining us, and I'm here again with Matt Shaunshay.
1: Hey, Mackenzie. Good to see you again.
0: Good to see you. We have a lot to talk about, but I just wanted to say thank you for joining on all of our different platforms, whether that's Facebook, Instagram, ADTV.watch, which is the main platform that we want everybody to get used to. And we have started really rolling out with our resource section. So if people want resources to lectures that they've seen, oh, I like that chart or I liked these quotes, go to ADTV.watch and below the video in the resource section has that information there. And we're adding those in to Truth Matters episodes as well. Mm-hmm. They might not be there instantly, but if you check back.
1: Yeah, previous episodes has some.
0: So we have some on the previous episodes and we're backdating that now that that function is there.
1: Yeah.
0: So be patient as we keep adding those things in.
1: Yeah. And we have done that with what? Total Onslaught, Genesis Conflict, like some of the best series that we have these resources available and you guys should go check it out and go and dig. I remember thinking, oh man, I wish I had access to these things all these years ago when I was watching it. So now giving access to people to these resources that are in the presentations is hopefully really powerful. And we encourage you to share it, use it, witness with it, make your own sermons or presentations with it. It's all about sharing and spreading the gospel message. We're also hearing your comments. We hear you guys when you're writing down below, when you're going to ADTV.watch and you're giving us that feedback in the comments section. We're getting it right along to our engineering teams and making sure we're working out any issues. So that's very helpful when you guys are doing that. It also is encouraging for us that you guys are hearing that we're going to be migrating over to ADTV.watch. We all have to keep in mind that at some point, Truth Matters will not be allowed to continue on YouTube.
0: Yeah.
1: And so we will eventually get our Rumble channel up and running. There's just been a lot of stuff happening and it's hard to get all of it taken care of. But getting Rumble up and getting people, even if it's not perfect in every way yet, get used to going over to ADTV.watch. Help us with the feedback so we can get this cleaned up. Because by the time we get kicked off YouTube, we want pretty much everybody to know where to go and what to do.
0: Yeah. Since we're going into this episode that is going to be very Bible study heavy,

0: You know, we've had a couple in the past who are very Bible study heavy, and this one is too, because we're talking about a prophecy in the Bible that some people are saying is way in the past, some people are saying is not so far in the past, in the future, and tearing it in pieces. So before we start, I would just like to ask if we could pray, and we'll pray as we go into this study. Our Heavenly Father, we thank you that you are here with us. We ask that your Spirit would be guiding this study, that you'd be with the hearers as well, that you'd give them discernment and give us discernment, that we would say the words that are from you and not our own. We thank you for this. In Jesus' name, amen.
1: Amen. Well, Mackenzie, we just did two episodes tackling some normal evangelical and Protestant errors as we looked at Robert Braker and how he looked at the Sabbath and the law of God versus the law of Moses. And we had all this stuff that we tackled in that. And this is kind of like continuing on a little bit in that mold. And I think the source of most of the error that we're seeing when it comes to end time eschatology and what the various viewpoints are on that. Robert Braker actually does a video on the 70 weeks that maybe at some point we'll look at down the line, because it represents this prophecy that almost every Bible-based religion is looking at and saying that it's important, but for different reasons, yeah, and leading to totally different outcomes than I think what the Bible actually says. And so what we're going to look at is the end time error of the 70 weeks of Daniel 9. This is, we're going to come to find both the understanding of the role of Judaism and the Jewish nation in all of this, as well as where the evangelicals go wrong and people like Robert Braker and many, many, many others. I can't tell you on the social media accounts how many people are expounding this end time era, that there's coming a rapture, a pre-tribulation rapture, a 7-year period that is in the future where the Antichrist arises and makes this covenant. There's billions, literally billions of people who are impacted by the view on this particular prophecy. And I think what we're going to try to do is get to the bottom of it by looking at all the views, putting them side by side, putting everything in context. So yes, it will be very Bible study heavy, but for anybody who really wants to understand if this end time understanding of the third temple and the rapture and the Antichrist is correct, this is the type of topic that you should be able to watch regardless of what denomination you're from and get something out of it.
0: And if we don't understand this correctly, then it's going to be a domino effect into us being deceived in the end by different things that are going to happen, right? If we don't have our events right and our events are pointing to something else, that can lead us to be in big trouble.
1: Yeah. And we are probably, as we've talked about before, one of the only ministries that points to American Protestantism as the role of this false prophet. So if that understanding really is correct, then it's not just the error of like a Christian group that has an error in a doctrine. It's actually the error of the false prophet that's going to intentionally be designed, whether the people who are expounding that position or not realize it, intentionally designed to skew the real identity of the Antichrist and to skew the real end time eschatology, especially as it relates to American Protestantism and the uniting of church and state. Yeah. Most of the false prophet never can identify themselves as this because they don't understand the 70 weeks of Daniel 9. And so we're going to pull this apart probably much deeper than most people have gone into this.
0: It's going to be several episodes, that's for sure.
1: Yeah. And the reason we're doing that is because if at the end of however, if it's 3 or 4 episodes at the end of this, hopefully anybody who's interested or comes at some point down the line on this topic is interested in what all the views believe and why and how they arrived at those, this would be the type of series that you could share with those people. And hopefully it's a fair, as balanced as we can be, being from one of the viewpoints, a fair and balanced look at all of them and how they arrive at them and try to be as neutral as possible as we're looking at this and just let the Bible lead us to the conclusion of which worldview has this correct, or do any of them have this correct? Are they all wrong?
0: Yeah.
1: But getting to the bottom of this, I think, will be helpful for us as a whole, trying to sort out the details of the end times.
0: Mm-hmm.
1: So we had covered fairly recently Project 2025, and it's that 900-page document that says if the Republicans win the coming presidential election, they're going to overturn all of the Biden economics

0: immigration,
1: climate change
0: policies, all the woke agenda of the left. They're going to come sweep this out. And we saw in the process that there's been a new head of the House of Representatives, a new Speaker of the House, a guy named Mike Johnson. Mm-hmm. And we pointed out Mike Johnson has a history both litigating in the courts, church and state issues, where he's advocating for the church to influence the government. But we also saw he has ties and interests in Israel specifically and the rebuilding of the Third Temple. Now, all of this ties back to the 70 weeks. So we wanted, rather than to just dive right into the Bible, make sure that there's a real world connection and show people how this is actually unfolding in the world today and how Mike Johnson, being a powerful evangelical, is really accelerated this Third Temple timeline. So we see during a trip to Israel, Mike Johnson connected with far right extremists. And we're going to look at who those far right extremists are here in a bit. This is an article that I think every person should pause this screen and go take this URL and go read this article. Because it looks at how the GOP or the Republican Party, for the most part, is working and has been working for years behind the scenes to get this establishment of the temple site to be in control of the Jews, where right now it's currently in control of the Muslims. And so this is from 2022. This author, Corey Sherman, goes through and I think does a remarkable job of real investigative journalism showing the details of this Republican power looking to build this Third Temple. Article, you find 9 Republican politicians named as specifically going overseas to Israel, paid on secret trips. These were not made known to the public until fairly recently. And we're going to look at why here in a bit. This includes Ohio Representative Jim Jordan, Florida Governor Ron DeSantis, former North Carolina Rep Mark Meadows, former Vice President Mike Pence, Maryland Representative Andy Harris, West Virginia Rep David McKinley, former Colorado Rep Scott Tipton, Louisiana Rep Mike Johnson, who the article calls an evangelical minister. They didn't even know he was a politician, that he was seen in that role as an evangelical minister, and Texas Representative Louis Gohmert. And so what I find fascinating is some of these names are up for presidential spots. Ron DeSantis is up there. He's a powerful Roman Catholic. Mm-hmm. He is part of the Order of St. Elmo and also part of a couple of other Catholic orders. And you see there's a mixture of Protestant and Catholic here, but the evangelicals are the most zealot of the group to get this Third Temple built.
1: So when we look at this here, we see these different groups. These politicians participated in secretive trips to Israel, like we mentioned, guided by Boyan Danu in Our Hands, a Jewish Third Temple extremist group, and funded by United States Israel Education Association and Proclaiming Justice to Nations, Christian Zionist organizations. So these organizations literally are trying to take over Palestine and involved in some very heinous things.
0: Well, not necessarily Palestine as much as the temple site.
1: The temple site, yes.
0: In Jerusalem.
1: The temple site.
0: Yeah. And so this In Our Hands group, this is the right wing. You know how it said in this previous slide, during his trip, he was connected to far right extremist groups. The far right extremist group is this In Our Hands group.
1: Yeah.
0: This is not just your casual, like, social justice. We're going to, you know, stand outside with some picket signs. This group was founded by a gentleman who was arrested because he attempted to murder several Palestinians. Like, it's a violent political action organization. So that's why the article said it's an extreme right-wing group. Mm-hmm. So when they're going over there, they're being guided by this Jewish group that's like a violent organization.
1: And these guys are all connected. So you can see that they have one vision and one goal in this.
0: Exactly.
1: Even though they seem like they're from not exactly the same viewpoint.
0: And the article really expounds interestingly on that. And the last two, the United States Israel Education Association and Proclaiming Justice to the Nations, those are both American organizations. And it says that they're Christian Zionist organizations.
1: Yeah.
0: What that basically means is these Christian groups are so interested in Israel setting up this supremacist Jewish supreme state that because without that state, they can't rebuild the Third Temple.
1: Right.
0: And they can't rebuild the Third Temple until they get control of this site. So you kind of see the trickle effect that this has. And these two organizations

0: organizations are paying for American politicians to go over and use their political clout and their religious worldview to start pushing for what has been decades-long diplomatic issues over this territory. So I found it fascinating that Mike Johnson's in there, Mike Pence is in there, yeah. Ron DeSantis is in there. Those are some big names, and that they're working for groups whose goal is to establish this Israeli nation, and there just happens to be a conflict going on over there right now.
1: And these aren't just, oh, I want to see the Holy Land type trips.
0: No, this otherwise it wouldn't be secretive.
1: Right. This is because there is a bigger plan at play. There's a bigger, agenda. And there's a big reason why. And this all connects back to, like we're mentioning, this 70-week prophecy in Daniel.
0: Mm-hmm.
1: And how they're understanding this and where, you know, who this is being affected by, the tribulation, and so on and so forth.
0: In fact, I'll say this is exclusively why they're interested in going over there, is because they want to set up this third temple so they can get this 70th week started.
1: Yep.
0: And be raptured out of here before anything bad happens. Of course, we know that's not what the Bible teaches, but we'll look at that closer at another time. So we're going to peek at some, this is a long article. So we're just going to peek at a couple of things that kind of gives us an idea of what we're saying is not just our words, but is exactly what this investigative journalist found. Again, this is from 2022, and that's going to become important when we look at Mike Johnson and what he did as soon as he got into the head speaker role of the House. In 2018, for example, Shum Richman, the Temple Institute's former international director. The Temple Institute is another one of these interesting organizations that's sole goal is to bring about the rebuilding of the Third Temple.
1: Yeah.
0: And they have deep ties in with the Proclaiming Justice Nations and this extremist group In Our Hands. Like, they are all working. The Temple Institute is there, regardless of if it's Christian or Jewish, to get this one end goal done. So he escorted West Virginia Rep. David McKinley and then Colorado Rep. Scott Tipton on a tour of Al-Aqsa as part of a trip sponsored by the Christian Zionist organization Proclaiming Justice to the Nations, which pursues complete Jewish control in Israel and Palestine based on the belief that it will bring about the end of days and the second coming of Jesus.
1: Mm-hmm.
0: So Christian Zionist is usually thought of as a Jewish thing, and the Jews reject Jesus. So, but in Christian Zionism, they are trying to bring about the end of days early,
1: yeah.
0: as early as possible, so they can bring about the second coming of Jesus.
1: And this plays into, if you know prophecy and if you know sort of the timeline of end time events, when Jesus comes and how that all comes about, if you're looking towards something and they have this understanding, we also know, and we've mentioned, that there's going to be false Christ and Satan will eventually come as Christ. Mm-hmm. And if you're looking for something that he can twist and he can put into his flow of events, then you might be deceived. It won't be Jesus. It'll be actually Satan impersonating as Jesus. And as the Bible says, even the very elect could be deceived.
0: Yeah, and the reason they're not is because they're so conversant with their Bibles and they know their prophecy so well that
1: right.
0: they can't. But if you don't know these things, you'll be told a version of what prophecy supposedly says. And because Satan can bring about these events, doesn't mean that they're prophetic, even though there is a worldview that says they're prophetic.
1: Yeah.
0: And that has to be a very key point that anybody who's really interested in surviving what's coming here
1: yeah.
0: needs to understand. Because if you trust what the world is going to do, they may rebuild the Third Temple. They may do all these things that have nothing to do necessarily with Bible prophecy as much as it is to confuse people from the truth
1: yes.
0: and from the fiction.
1: That's why we have to be among the wise and not among the foolish.
0: That's right.
1: Because the foolish will be deceived, but the wise are able to see.
0: And we're trying to present an evidence-based case for why the view that we advocate is true. Because we're not just saying, like, believe it because we say it. We're not only going in the Bible, we're connecting it with the real-world institutions, the real-world political figures that yeah. are playing a role in all of this. And we're saying, watch out for America, watch out for evangelical Protestantism that's going to have supernatural help at some point. And it may just be what's needed to push this over the edge. And now that a conflict has started over in Israel and Palestine, watch, something could happen to that Temple Mount site. We just don't yeah. know. But it would be within the flow of wartime events and nobody would bat an eye.
1: Yeah.
0: So continuing, the article says Johnson, an evangelical minister, and I added, and the Speaker of the House of the U.S. Representatives.

0: Because the article just called him an evangelical minister. How many people do you think, if you asked in the United States today, walked up to people on the street and said, how do you feel about having a hardcore evangelical minister as the head of your political, one of your political houses of lawmaking?
1: They wouldn't even know who you're referencing, most likely.
0: That's probably true. They probably don't even know who Mike Johnson is. They probably don't care whether he would be an evangelical minister, but usually somebody with like that much of like, you don't see pastors and ministers generally taking head political leadership positions. And the fact that he said, he described his tour of Israel as, quote, the fulfillment of a biblical prophecy, and argued that the status quo at the Esplanade was a jarring example of the restriction of Jews and Christians' freedoms and of expression and worship.
1: That shows how important this is to them.
0: They think that it's their job to bring about the building of this temple. This American politician, who's now the most powerful evangelical on the political scene publicly, I'm not saying behind the scenes he is, he obviously isn't, but publicly, he is one of the most powerful evangelical people in the world now. And he's saying that this whole thing is a fulfillment, his trip there is a fulfillment of Bible prophecy, because he thinks it's his job, just like some of the other representatives we saw, it's their job to bring about this final system. And all this support that they have for Israel isn't necessarily because they're politically supporting Israel. It's because they want to fulfill this Bible prophecy.
1: So it continues here saying, should the GOP return to power in this fall's midterms, the temple movement's allies in Congress will be in an even better position to continue chipping away at the diplomatic censuses. To the benefit.
0: So let's just pause there for a second. Because it's saying at the time in October 2022, when this was written, that if they win the midterms, this movement for the Third Temple would gain a lot of momentum. And what happened is they won the midterms. Mm-hmm. The Republicans won. And by January of 2023, they had the taken back the House. And by November of 2023, Mike Johnson is the new Speaker of the House. So the article was a little prophetic in its own right in saying that if this change happens, if the Republicans win, which they did, the chipping away was going to continue. And that's exactly what happened.
1: So it continues here, to the benefit of the political fringe, although the House cannot unilaterally usher in the changes that the temple movement demands, Republican leaders like Jordan could, for example, pass congressional resolutions calling on the U.S. to revoke its support for the status quo at Al-Aqsa or condition congressional appropriations on such moves.
0: So basically they're saying, like, even if they can't, like, the House can't just be like, we're supporting Israel with all the money and all the weapons.
1: Just strong-hand
0: it. Yeah, they can't strong-hand it. But what they can do is they can start making political resolutions to say, hey, we withdraw. You remember when Trump moved the embassy? We talked about that in the Project 2025 at length. Now you can see this is the type of political support, what it can do. They moved the embassy from Tel Aviv to Jerusalem.
1: Yep.
0: Now this is how you start revoking support for the mosque being there, because you're moving your embassy.
1: Yep.
0: Now you have politicians on board.
1: Well, it's
0: now
1: little saying, things at a time.
0: Exactly.
1: Right? Just chipping away at that thing until we get our resolution.
0: And I think there's no bigger testament to that happening than the fact that they've moved the embassy there. That almost, like, without people realizing it, is like the major first step of the Third Temple being rebuilt.
1: For Jewish people, maybe it's not, doesn't seem that big, because they're like, oh, well, this was always the capital. But the fact that now America has done that and others are acknowledging this shows the emphasis and how, just like it's saying here, if these resolutions just keep going, they're really increasing that momentum in this direction.
0: Yeah.
1: Because they, like you said, he viewed it as a biblical fulfillment
0: of prophecy that he thinks that they're

0: talking about, just the general influence. The move to move the U.S. embassy to Jerusalem, they actually passed a resolution in 95, decades before Trump actually did so. So we see that, like, Trump continued a process. He didn't start it. That the idea to move eventually this embassy to Tel Aviv started in 1995.
1: Yeah.
0: But it didn't take them, what was this, 20, 30 years later to finally get the right president at the right time with the right Jared Kushner. We'll get into him at some point, him and his relation and Peter Thiel and these guys behind the scenes that are moving things that most people don't realize. All this has been happening and is culminating in the movement of things going toward the building of this third temple. So the temple movement knows how to build power. That's an interesting statement. The temple institute is different than the temple movement, is different than the Our Hands people, is different. So you see all of these different groups moving towards making this happen. But look at what he says after that. It says, evangelicals and congressmen provide the movement with access to funding and political support. So they see that, let's say from the Jewish perspective, why would you be so on board in getting these politicians over here? Because these are the guys that can really change the narrative and get you the money and the funding needed to get this movement really moving. It says at the end, I think this is an important point. Both sides seek total Jewish sovereignty in the area, if for different reasons, he said. Both groups are using each other for their own goals. How fascinating is that? One group wants to build it because they, well, let's take a look. Before we get there, this was in 2022. And in November 2023, Mike Johnson is Speaker of the House. The very first thing he does is pass or propose a $14 billion aid bill to Israel. So like we see, he sees this prophetic fulfillment. He's not even Speaker. He gets into the House and the very first thing he does is bring to the floor something that will bring forth more momentum towards the building of this third temple. It says, in his first major initiative as GOP House Speaker, Mike Johnson, the evangelical minister, according to the article, pushed through a bill to provide a $14 billion in military assistance to Israel. Israel doesn't need a ceasefire, he declared before the vote. It needs its allies to deliver support now. Why would they want so much support? They don't want the ceasefire.
1: Yeah.
0: Because the ceasefire won't bring about the conditions to getting that temple site.
1: They need the conflict in order to create the synthesis.
0: Exactly. So you can see here, he's not interested in ending the conflict.
1: Yeah.
0: It's not about peace. He says, we need to deliver support now. Why is he so interested in it? Well, in February of that year, Johnson traveled to Israel with Representative Republican Jim Jordan. The sponsor for this trip was the New York-based 12 Tribes Film Foundation, a small outfit that describes themselves as online warriors for truth about Israel and the Jewish people. So I find this fascinating, the 12 tribes concept. This is going back to the sons of Jacob and the 12 sons he had. They became the 12 tribes of Israel. And there are factions of Christians and Jews today that fight over the idea of these 12 tribes still being around, but that these types of groups are funding, again, our politicians to go overseas to Israel. And then as they have years of effort over there, Johnson comes in there and is ready immediately with this aid package.
1: Yeah,
0: I mean, this is not a coincidence. It's 1 year after this article was released. So we see a lot of American support for this third temple to be built from the from a evangelical Christian and political perspective. Recently, Javier Milei, the new president of Argentina, just went to Jerusalem, and he stood in front of an important monumental site and gave this speech where he basically says, we need to rebuild the third temple. He goes on to cite prophecy as a means of believing that the third temple needs to be rebuilt. But when you understand where the prophecy is from, it's not from the Bible.
1: Mm-hmm.
0: It's from the Talmud.
1: Yeah.
0: And these people have connections back. People think he's strictly Argentinian, but we're going to look at some interesting details. But first, let's hear what the Argentinian president has to say about the rebuilding. And I apologize for the grainy video. It's the best quality we could get. I couldn't find another better one.
2: This story took place after the destruction of the second temple by the Romans.
3: Se encontraban Rabbi Akiva y sus colegas observando el monte del templo en ruinas. Y vieron a un sordo salir del lugar más santo de lo que era el templo.
2: Rabbi Akiva and his colleagues were observing the Temple Mount in ruins, and they saw a fox leave the holiest of holies in the temple.
3: No podría haber una escena más desalentadora que aquella.
2: There could have been no more disheartening.

0: opening scene on that.
1: Frente a esta terrible escena, los rabinos lloraron en señal de duelo, pero Rabbi Akiva comenzó a reír.
0: In the face of this terrible scene, the rabbis cried in mourning, but Rabbi Akiva started to laugh.
1: Sus colegas le preguntaron cómo podía reír frente a semejante tragedia, a lo que Rabbi Akiva respondió.
0: His colleagues asked how he could possibly laugh in the face of such a tragedy, to which Rabbi Akiva answered.
1: Hay una profecía acerca de la destrucción que relata que un zorro irrumpiría en el lugar más santo.
0: There's a prophecy about the destruction that says that a fox will break into the holiest of holies.
1: También hay otra profecía que relata que este mismo lugar será reconstruido.
0: There is another prophecy that says that the same place will be rebuilt.
1: Ahora que veo con mis propios ojos cumplirse la primera profecía,
0: now that I see with my own eyes the first prophecy come true,
1: me río de alegría y esperanza, ya que de seguro se cumplirá la segunda profecía.
0: I laugh in joy and full of hope, as the second prophecy will surely come true.
1: Esperanza, ya que de seguro se cumplirá la segunda profecía.
0: I laugh in joy and full of hope, as the second prophecy will surely come true.
2: How many presidents around the world are quoting Jewish Talmudic prophecies as non-Jews?
3: I would say none.
2: Not that I've seen. Then maybe there are, but it's not anything mainstream or anybody.
3: Yeah.
2: So it is particularly
3: especially
2: interesting.
3: Intricate ones.
2: Yeah. Because that's a Talmud one about the Holy of Holies and the rebuilding of this. And what I find kind of crazy is there is no prophecy in the Talmud. There is no such thing as prophecy outside of the Bible. And a couple of other presentations I've done and sermons I've done, I've shown the difference between, let's say, a Nostradamus versus something in the Talmud versus something in the Zohar versus something in the Bible.
3: Yeah.
2: And they're incomparable. The Bible stands alone. And so he could have cited some things. He could have cited Daniel 9, 24 through 27 or something along the lines that pointed to, you know, a Bible-based prophecy, but he's choosing the Talmud. And I want to, without veering too far off, because we're just going to touch on this, I want to show people that what we're seeing on the world stage is not what we think, but what we're seeing is planned out. And they're pulling the strings to the point that even these new president, I mean, the guy was a former sex coach before he became president of Argentina. And he's also a World Economic Forum alum.
3: Obviously.
2: And we can get into Klaus Schwab and who started the World Economic Forum and who's behind Klaus Schwab. We'll get to at some point. But Javier Milei is not his real name. Most people don't realize this. His name is actually Javier Milikowski. And his father is Norberto Milikowski. And when you look into the surname Milikowski, it is strictly from Jewish heritage. It's a Jewish last name. It's indicative of Eastern European Jewish ancestry. And when you look at Norberto's background and where his family and kind of follow it back, these are all like Polish, Eastern European Jewish people. Mm-hmm. He's not actually exactly who he says he is. What most people don't realize is that Benjamin Netanyahu's real last name is Milikowski. His father changed it when he came over in the 1920s. He moved to Palestine, and his father was a hardcore Zionist. He changed his name in the 1920s from Milikowski to Netanyahu. Both of these groups, both of these families are hardcore Zionists. And who did we see paid for the politicians to come over to Israel? Christian Zionists. So these families, people probably don't know that Netanyahu's real last name is Milikowski, or that Milei actually is, you can see that the son's face. I mean, it's the exact same person. That these are all connected to the same Zionist, pro-Zionist movement. So when he goes over there, Javier, and he's got his yarmulke on and he's wailing at the wall and he's crying tears, I believe it's because he's actually Jewish. And he actually has connections back to this land. He's maybe not who he seems to be. They tend to pick these actors. I mean, look at Zelensky. Before Zelensky was the president of Ukraine at this crazy time, he was a comedy actor.
3: Mm-hmm.
2: So it's like they go into these places and they find who meets the figure, the fake, you know, persona that they're supposed to be, and they put him out on the world stage. And this is kind of what we're seeing now.
3: And we could get into all sorts of things about different

0: people who are part of that, right? I mean, we see that in America. We see, and the funny thing is that people almost, well, they idolize these people, and then they see their persona or what they are as an actor or whatever, and think, wow, that would be a great president because I like their personality. They're friendly, they're funny, they're this and they're that. And then they don't really realize what they're saying. They're asking for someone who's not really that person because these people are not really those people. This is a caricature that they're putting on, a persona, right? It's like the great WWE all over.
1: Yeah. And I think we can see that, like you said, everywhere in American elections, in Canadian elections, Trudeau and his connection to the Castro family. You just see these guys are placed in the proper places. And we see here that this is a connection I found quite fascinating. So the bottom line is, the Christian world and the political Zion and Judaism world are all looking for
0: the third temple,
1: but for different reasons. On the evangelical side, it's to help usher in the Antichrist, Messiah, and rapture, because they say it's to bring in the Messiah, but before the Messiah comes, by their own understanding, Satan needs to come and set up this Antichrist, set up this 7-year agreement with the Jewish people. And then on the Judaism and political Zionism side, they're using the third temple as a basis to usher in the Messiah, because from the rabbi that I talked to, he said that the Messiah needs to be here for the sacrificial system to be reinstituted. I don't know if he needs to be here for the temple to be rebuilt, but I think it's kind of some within the...
0: If they rebuild the temple, then he will arrive and then they can have the great reunion and start the system.
1: Exactly. So the third temple very much coincides with the Messiah, even in the Jewish view, to reinstitute the sacrificial services and establish Judaism as like this global, supreme global head.
0: Which is very interesting because we're looking at it from two very different angles. One is anti-Christian, one is Christian, right? But somehow they're both looking to the third temple, and really the end is the same. Because if you have the false understanding of the chain of events, you're both going to be looking for the same event, and that false event, without saying too much, you know, before we get into everything, you will be culminating on this unified untruth, basically.
1: And that's what Satan's looking to do. That's why the deception is so good, because it's like this unifying deception. And I just wanted people to understand where we kind of sit on this, but that the Vatican controls all of this. Rome behind the scenes is controlling political Zionism. It's controlling the upper echelons of Judaism. And there's probably going to be people who just go ballistic and say, no, the Jews are in control. No, the Jews are in control.
0: If you look at our one of our earliest episodes, we go down like the pyramid structure and break down all of that. Go take a look. I think it's right on the thumbnail. The pyramid structure is Zionists are not, you know, the base of the pyramid.
1: No, they're not. They're not the capstone. I think we're going to go deeper into this in future episodes. We've got a lot more details that we can give people. But through Jesuitism, through groups like the Knights of Malta, the Order of the Garter, the Sacred Military Order of Constantinian St. George, these are very, very powerful Christian-looking orders, as we've talked about at length in even the blockchain episodes, like how they're using these orders to influence. These people in those orders, they control these movements. From evangelical Christianity to political Zionism, they are in control of all of those. And we can even bring the names out, the positions that they hold in the various lodges, and show exactly who's behind this. It's not going to be in this episode. But know that like a lot of this is show for the Vatican behind the scenes, and the papal power and the families who run those powers behind the scenes. So we don't want people to get caught up in this argument so much. Behind it all is still the dragon, beast, and false prophet.
0: But these are the multiple viewpoints that are putting in ideas countering the true viewpoint. So we have to address, you know, sequentially through so that we hopefully answer some of it. People's questions.
1: And we want to show that, you know, all, as you said, all these viewpoints are impacted by the 70 weeks of Daniel, which is now coming, like people be like, well, who cares what impact somebody's end time view has? But when it's the politicians who are making

0: laws and creating support packages that impact your lives, your tax dollars, your, you know, whatever happens in your neighborhoods or your communities are dictated by these, a lot of these politicians. You're going to care more and more when their worldview starts creeping into your world.
1: Yeah. When church and state have no more separation.
0: Yeah.
1: Because that's the ultimate goal. Like we've spoken up before and we've shown, you know, all sorts of things on that. That leads me into, I just want to interject, we're making a video talking about this specific thing. It's going to be a little mini documentary, and we're going to show how this whole culmination of getting rid of the separation of church and state and how this is going to be coming about. The working title is America in Prophecy. So keep an eye out for that out the next couple weeks or so. We're going to start releasing that, hopefully.
0: I'm not sure there's anything more like tangible and important that people can understand to realize all this stuff is true, that the U.S. is going to unite church and state.
1: Yeah.
0: Like, watch for that. The evangelical power will be behind it. People like Mike Johnson, people like these Christian Zionist groups. It's going to get bigger and louder. And if people understand that, even if they don't believe it, they'll see it start to happen.
1: Yeah.
0: And hopefully the Holy Spirit will move upon them. So this was our really long intro to getting into why Daniel chapter 9 is so important, why it's impacting so many people. Daniel 9 offers arguably the greatest messianic prophecy of the Bible. It predicts the events and the precise timing of the Messiah's ministry. Understanding this chapter in the 70 weeks prophecy will expose the deceptions of the Third Temple and end time eschatology fallacies within Judaism and Christianity. Because when you break all this stuff out, you can have 100 different views, but when only one fits perfectly like a puzzle piece into the space that it's cut for, it doesn't matter how many other puzzle pieces you have. The piece is right for that spot.
1: And one of the rules of prophetic interpretation is we have to see every single word fulfilled to the T to know that it is correct. If there's one part that's missing, it's not correct.
0: Not surprisingly, that's where all these like worldviews fall apart. When you really go word by word, line by line, and bring out what it's saying and carry it out to the end, there's one view that falls apart and one view that stands the test. So we're going to continue to look at that. It is one of the most contested prophecies in the Bible and dictates the worldview of, I calculated it, 2.3 billion people are impacted by this.
1: Right. 100%. This is one of the most critical prophecies because, like you said here, it shows the Messiah. It shows so many things and everything just has to line up. It's not, you know, kind of a conspicuous starting date and then we can figure out one ending date. It has multiple waymarks all throughout the prophecy, all throughout history that have to line up exactly to in order to be fulfilled correctly.
0: Yeah. To even qualify, it has to fit
1: exactly
0: every single one. And so as we kind of dig through this, we find that of all the groups in the world, there's four that are expounding some sort of explanation on this. And we'll see later, you know, how this impacts the end time views as you start to play them all out. But Protestantism, Catholicism, Judaism, and Adventism, and I should have probably put more like evangelical Christianity, and because I put Adventists separate than Protestants, even though we are Protestants, but we do have distinctly different views than the majority of Protestants. What we would say are the Protestant views we hold, while a lot of Protestants really don't hold Protestant views anymore. So there's a difference. That's the reason there's a difference there. So kind of like setting up how we can dive into this conversation, you really can't just jump right in to 9:24 through 27 and just be like, all right, let's go at it. There's like a much larger story that needs to be put in place and pillars that need to be planted before we can.
1: What's the context for what we're talking about here? What's the outlay of the land that that we're going to be dissecting? Because that is actually really critical.
0: Yeah.
1: Because if you don't understand the foreground, then the details you can like string out every direction.
0: Yeah. And what we want to do is have somebody who maybe doesn't know anything about this be able to follow along, because it's not just jumping in far into the story. And for people who maybe already know some of this stuff, that this is really to help understand what others see so you can go witness properly to these various groups and have a good foundation to stand on. So before we can dive into like Daniel 9 specifically, just the book of Daniel needs to be established.
1: Yeah.
0: There are

0: two views in the world right now. One is that Daniel is the author and that he wrote it around 6th century BC through the inspiration of the Holy Spirit. Mm-hmm. The second one is that some anonymous Jewish scholar around the 2nd century BC wrote the text. And we're going to look at the reasons why these two views are there and where they came from and so on and so forth. Just to be clear, here's the view that thinks that Daniel is the author. This is from my own study Bible, the Remnant Study Bible. It says, Daniel is believed to be the author based on the use of writings in the first person stating in 7:2. And I'll say there's a whole host of other reasons why, and we're going to look at some of those today. But for our view, Daniel is absolutely it was written by Daniel in 6th century BC.
1: Yeah.
0: And when you look at the history of who has looked at this, you know, book, Daniel's... I mean, even Martin Luther, that's like one of the first books he translated into English with Revelation, or into German, excuse me, Daniel and Revelation, that this book has been the focus of many, many scholars in Catholicism, Protestantism, Judaism, and even Islam, because they accept the Torah or parts of it. And you'll notice that prior to the 18th century, there was 100% consensus that Daniel was written in 6th century by Daniel.
1: Yeah.
0: So what happened? Let's take a picture into what has happened to modern society. We'll call it the Wikipedia effect.
1: Yeah.
0: People using Wikipedia as like this neutral source of good information. And look, does Wikipedia have good information? Sure, it does. But does it mean you can take everything as what it says as face value? Certainly not, especially when you get into biblical understanding and Jesus Christ and the divinity aspect of him. Because I came across this. This is a response from a Wikipedia spokesperson. And this came about because people were writing in saying, hey, your Wikipedia is saying that Daniel was written in the 2nd century and that Moses isn't the author of the Torah, the first five books of the Bible. And here's what this spokesperson had to say. The idea that the book of Daniel has historicity does not fly with mainstream academia. As a historical view, it is not even remotely tenable, meaning it's not even possible.
1: Yeah.
0: The folks saying that Daniel was written in the 6th century don't publish in mainstream outlets, generally speaking.
1: So it has to be mainstream.
0: And that's what we're looking at. Now, if you just control mainstream outlets, you basically can make the truth anything you want, and Wikipedia will back you.
1: And all the mainstream are owned by all the same people with all the same agenda. So obviously, it's going to have one narrative.
0: Hence the reason why we have to be very careful with modern scholarship. Because he's saying mainstream outlets, well, if you go, that's rejecting the Jews who have been the best, some of the best historians of all time. All the accounts that they wrote about it, all the accounts that anybody in the prior to the 18th century who had closer

0: agreed that Daniel was in the 6th century. So they're saying, well, if they don't post in mainstream outlets, therefore it equals not being true.
1: You'd also have to deny the book itself and its own claims, which we'll kind of get into.
0: Yeah. So it continues, it says, it's clearer than the sun at noonday that the Pentateuch, which is a Christian way of saying the Torah, I wish you'd just say Torah, was not written by Moses, but by someone who lived long after Moses. So in this response, it's not just Daniel that's rejected. It's now Moses that's rejected as the author. And when you reject Moses and Daniel as the authors, who are you actually rejecting?
1: Christ.
0: Yeah.
1: The author of all these great authors.
0: Yeah. So Wikipedia will only listen to mainstream historians and mainstream Bible scholars. I'd really like to understand what mainstream is, because here the Bible is defining a world that's under this false doctrine of Babylon. I would say the false doctrine of Babylon is mainstream. Mm-hmm. That's the mainstream. And then you have this remnant, this small group of people that's holding on to the commandments of God and the testimony of Jesus, who are telling you the truth, but it's the small minority. And this information source is telling you that we wouldn't consider that truth. Wikipedia is a venue for rendering mainstream scholarship, and we despise so-called, quote, scholars who, in fact, are preaching to their own choir. This is a very snooty response, thinking that they're very smart because, of course, Daniel wasn't written in the 6th century BC. Of course, Moses wasn't the author. But we're going to look at if, like, this were a court case and this is a body of evidence that needed to be presented, who would win and who has more direct evidence versus circumstantial?
1: So when we look here at one of the first points, and this is regarding the 2nd century BC dating, which is the majority view.
0: Today it is, yes.
1: Most modern day post-18th century scholars, including Wikipedia, which we just looked at, it suggests that the Book of Daniel was written around the time of the Maccabean Revolt in 167-164 BC. And then we have 3 points here to this.
0: This is what the second century people are saying is why they don't believe the sixth century and why they do believe the second century.
1: Right. This view is based on the critique of early authorship based on its detailed knowledge of future events. So basically they're saying, well, it's so accurate, it's just not possible.
0: That's the number one reason that modern scholars hold this. It's not
1: too good
0: to
1: be true.
0: Exactly. Is that scientific?
1: Not really,
0: because you just let it be true if it is provable through the evidence. If it's true, who cares if it seems unbelievable or not? Let's just see if it's true or not. So
1: that's probably why they believe in evolution, because it's not so great to believe.
0: Yeah. It's like I don't need to go as far in stretching my belief. But I found it fascinating that amongst all the evidence that I could gather for this view, the main supporting reason was because it's so accurate, it had to be written in the future.
1: Yeah. So then number two, the presence of certain Greek words connected to later eras. Mm-hmm. So that's number two. And number three, and its exclusion from the Sirach, and apocryphal book written 150 years after the life of Jesus, which is kind of a terrible argument.
0: Yeah, and we're going to see why. So let's just break these 3 points down from their view. So it's impossible to tell the future. That's number one. The Book of Daniel contains very detailed, accurate descriptions of events from the 2nd century BC, and that level of detail about these events has led many scholars to conclude that the author must have lived during or shortly after these times. Daniel named not in the Syriac, that apocryphal book written by Ben Sira, the Jewish scribe, and then the presence of Greek loanwords. We're going to say these would be my rebuttals to some of those issues. It says the book can't tell the future. Well, in the book, it says specifically declaring the end from the beginning and from the ancient times, the things that are not yet done, saying my counsel shall stand and I will do all my pleasure. And I could have put 100 different verses up there. He does nothing but reveal his secrets to his prophets.
1: And this isn't Daniel speaking.
0: No.
1: This is God speaking. Mm-hmm. And God's the one saying, I created it all. I will declare from the end from the beginning. So just because Daniel wrote it doesn't mean that he just had such a great mind he could predict the future.
0: Yeah.
1: This is coming from God. And if you go into the details, which we will be going into some of the details here, it proves that this is a prophetic book, because there is, even if it was written in the 2nd century BC, there are so many things that it foretold after the 2nd century.
0: Yeah.

0: that it's almost a null argument, really.
1: It is.
0: You go from second to sixth. Oh, wow. It was only, 200 years before all the events that it was predicting, and only 2,000 years before other events it was predicting.
1: Basically. But it doesn't just stop at Daniel. Like, if you move the Daniel dates because it said it was so accurate on something that happened before it actually came to pass, you'd have to move books of Isaiah, Ezekiel, Jeremiah, Psalms, the whole gospel, Revelation. You'd have to start moving the dates of all these books to be after the mm-hmm. things that they've predicted. And that just doesn't make any sense. So for somebody who's like saying, well, this is my best argument is because the proof is that you can't tell the future. Well, here we're showing you that the book is saying time and time again and proving that it does. So somebody rejecting the divinity of the Bible itself, the author of the Bible, I don't know how you contend with that other than to say you're dealing with God himself
0: yeah.
1: when you're dealing with these books. So I could see being like an atheist and saying that, but using this reasoning as a Christian to say that the book of Daniel, like as a modern Christian scholar, it's kind of embarrassing to me.
0: Well, here's the thing.

0: read me, that this is the word of God and I declare the end from the beginning. And so it's totally okay if I tell you things in the future. Even it even proves the Bible correct. But you can't start approaching it from an external reference point, because it is written as its reference. Every book is actually written as its own reference. Mm. Whether it's the definition used in the book, or it's the names, or it's the storyline. So it would not even make sense, like you said, as a Christian, to be questioning the context.
1: Yeah.
0: Because that is the context.
1: Yeah. And God tells you from the beginning, it's divine instruction manual. So to reject that.
0: If that's not the case, then you can close
1: shop
0: now.
1: Throughout the whole thing, get rid of the Bible, get rid of the whole, like, really, it's the glue that holds the whole thing together, is the fact that it's divine and tells the beginning from the end. So then the second point, because I moved Greek loanwords down to the third one because it's such a weak point. The strongest point, the Syriac one, also lacks any real teeth. Let's look at deeper in this. It says Daniel's not named in the Syriac. Daniel is not the only name missing from the Syriac, though. So basically the contention is this Ben Sira, 150 years later, in his writings mentions several canonized books, but didn't mention Daniel. But he also didn't mention Job, Ezra, Esher. Others were left absent from the list. So are we going to say that those other books aren't canonical either? So it just because something is not there doesn't mean that in another place, like the silence doesn't mean that the book was rejected or written at a later date. The Syriac reflects the particular interests, theological perspectives, and the religious and social context of Ben Sira, a scribe 150 years after Jesus. So the uncanonized text was never meant to, nor can indeed act as arbiter to determine the book of Daniel's 6th century composition. So just because it's there doesn't mean it has any value to provide us on the 6th century composition issue.
0: And you would have to take him as more of authority than the scripture itself.
1: Yeah.
0: So if you want to do that, you're welcome to do so. But that would not be, like you said, a good judicial argument in a courtroom.
1: Yeah. And now you're a follower of Ben Sira instead of Jesus Christ.
0: Yeah.
1: Again, because you're denying the divinity of the book to begin with. So it's like this slippery slope that happens. And the last piece is these Greek loanwords. And I just want to point out the ridiculousness of this. There are 11,000 words in Daniel, over 11,000 words. And only 4 of them in the whole book are Greek. And they are repeated 3 times for a total of 12 instances. But there's only 4 words. And they all relate to the description of a musical instrument that has no impact on the text's doctrinal meanings nor the date of origin whatsoever. So what happened was basically as the Greek Empire is kind of like budding and growing, you had this crossover in certain areas where certain pieces would be used, like music inferences or references. But when it came to the core understanding, the interpretation of the text, there wasn't anything but Greek, Hebrew, and Aramaic.
0: Some of the words we use are from other languages and other countries and other regions, and even from farther back. And so it, like you said, it's a really weak argument.
1: Let's say this is an anonymous Jewish scribe in the year, the second century BC. And he's like writing in ancient Greek or ancient Hebrew and ancient Aramaic. And then just for 4 words, just like changes only these 4 words. Why just those 4 words? Why wouldn't he wrote more in Greek? Why would this? So like there's all these other pieces where, again, in the court of evidence, this would be very circumstantial, not direct. Very little weight would be given to this. So it's just one more point I kind of want to make in thinking about being this anonymous Jewish scribe all these years after these events. The intricacy of the day-to-day life that's happening in Daniel's life. If you and I were to try to write about somebody several hundred years ago, even with the internet, it would be hard for us to capture what it was really like as if we were living there. Mm-hmm. If you read an account from someone who's there versus someone who's written later, it can still be accurate and filled with details, but there's something different about the personal nature of the account that's going on. And think about this scribe, had no internet. Didn't have necessarily access to the intricacy of the information that we see in Daniel of day-to-day life in Babylon, and the transition between the Babylon and Medo-Persian empires is something, again, that's, if people are looking at this, should really weigh that as they consider whether this makes more sense in the accuracy written from somebody who's actually there or somebody who's there, wasn't there and lived hundreds of years later.
0: And even another point on

0: there as well. Nebuchadnezzar, king of Babylon, actually wrote one of the chapters in the book of Daniel, and we know when he was reigning, and we know when he took, you know, Jerusalem captive and all these kinds of things. So we have these dates. So you'd have to be in denial of a lot in order to have this argument make sense, and in denial of the book itself. And then if you're in denial of the book itself, because the book itself says it was written during King Nebuchadnezzar's reign, then if you're denying that, then you might as well just deny the whole book.
1: Yeah, and that's what this becomes, like this slippery slope. Now, this is just offsetting their powerful points, which I think all three are extremely weak. But now let's just look at the evidence for the 6th century. Because if this is the evidence for the 2nd century, I think the evidence is more compelling for the 6th. Now, this is the minority view, but all traditional scholars, it's pre-18th century scholars agreed, regardless, Protestant, Catholic, Islamic, rabbinic, didn't matter. The view states that Daniel was written by the historical person Daniel, who lived during the Babylonian and early Persian empires of the 5th and 6th century BC. This view is supported by historical and archaeological evidence of the book's existence prior to the 2nd century BC, as well as its detailed descriptions of the Babylonian and Persian periods during the 6th century BC, and is further supported by an analysis of the linguistic composition of the book, which is composed of both Hebrew and Aramaic.
0: Yeah.
1: This is going to be incredible. I found this to be incredible. So just to give people an idea of how recent, this is called recency bias, how our recent modern scholar, our recency bias is letting us forget all of this time where it was established that this was the case. So between the time Daniel lived and up to the 1700s and 1800s, it was uniformly agreed on when it was written. Then, do you remember what happened around the 1700s, 1800s that came up and changed everything?
0: Well, we have the French Revolution.
1: Mm-hmm.
0: We have Age of Enlightenment. We have actually deism was starting to get a really big hold in things. Evolution started around that time.
1: Yes.
0: All these isms.
1: Yes. And so this Age of Enlightenment, all they did was get more ignorant about the divine nature of God.
0: Yeah.
1: And we see between the second century, the ones who believe the second century BC are only from the 1800s to today. And the number one reason, as we've looked at, is disbelief versus what we're going to look at here. And one of those proofs is going to be the Dead Sea Scrolls, which were dated back to 100, 200 BC era. The Dead Sea Scrolls are one piece, and we've looked at the Cyrus Cylinder before, which confirms a bunch of details found in the book of Daniel.
0: Mm-hmm.
1: It collaborates the policy of Cyrus regarding the Jewish people and the restoration of their temples, which we looked at was how Trump is being typed as a Cyrus for rebuilding the temple. And then the Cyrus Cylinder had detailed information about events, customs, and languages, both Hebrew and Aramaic, that match the book of Daniel. The Dead Sea Scrolls were among the manuscripts. Now, the Dead Sea Scrolls dating to 200 BC indicates that the text was already considered an authoritative source well before that they're there. Because imagine you find these things that date back 200 and it's already in there.
0: Mm-hmm.
1: That would infer that the book was authored prior to the date that they said.
0: Yep.
1: Now, the most important, I think one of the most powerful proofs for this is the linguistic analysis. When you look at the book of Daniel, it's comprised of Hebrew and Aramaic. One of the most fascinating things I found is the portion that was written in Aramaic is from Daniel 2 to Daniel 7. What happens in that Daniel 2 to Daniel 7 window?
0: Well, that's all the prophetic things in the book of Daniel.
1: All the future kingdoms, the little horns in there. Yep. You're going to get all of the things that say is going to happen in the future. And God wrote it in Aramaic instead of Hebrew. Why would he do something like that?
0: Well, because it was a different form of Aramaic than later Aramaic.
1: Yes. So by the very fact that he put that section in Aramaic, he proved that no one in the future could come back and say this was written in the future because I put it in 5th, 6th century Medo-Persian Aramaic. Yeah. And I did it specifically in the parts that predicted the future kingdoms so nobody could come back and say it was written in a future date.
0: Yeah.
1: Wow. Like that's incredible. I knew it was written in portions. I didn't know before doing this which portions it was written in. And I just found it absolutely floored me when you see where it picks up. Because it's actually, if you split verse 4 in chapter 2 into A and B, it starts in B. And that's right when verse 4, part B, is when he switches to start talking about the kingdoms, the future kingdoms of the world.
0: And it's so interesting why he

0: he would write it that way.
1: Yeah.
0: Why didn't he write it just all in Hebrew or all in Aramaic?
1: Yep.
0: And no, he did that in the specific way so that you would see that there was an intricacy and an intention behind that.
1: Even in starting the chapter, he didn't write all of 2 in Aramaic. He wrote the first part in Hebrew, and then 1:4, God's like, okay, it's time to make my stamp. I'm going to show all future generations that I can see the beginning from the end. And that's why he put it in the Aramaic of the time. Incredible stuff. But even the word order, the subject, object, verb, word order aligns more with the Aramaic of the 5th, 6th century. So how do we know it's Medo-Persian from the 5th, 6th century? You can break these things down and compare them and see that it's from that era. So I found that very compelling. Now, I'd say the most compelling evidence of all for the 6th century authorship is written by the Jewish historian Josephus and Origen, that both mark historical events that people today still use them as accurate historians. And here they both talk about a incident with Alexander the Great, where Alexander's like taking the world over and he arrives into Jerusalem with his armies. And the high priest comes out of the temple in his full high priest garment and shows him the book of Daniel and says, "You will rule."
0: Yeah.
1: And then the Origen version says that Alexander said he had a dream that he was going to meet a man that looked exactly like that, and that that man would tell him he would subjugate the world, or in this case, subjugate all of Asia. So that was done before 167 BC. This is like 300 something BC. Yeah. And here you have a historical literal nation of Israel keeping these records and understanding these things, that this event took place. It could not have happened unless Daniel was in existence.
0: And the fact that they knew and that the high priest could come out and give that means they understood what was being written there.
1: Yes.
0: They were seeing, oh, this is the sequence of events. Because in the book of Daniel, and this is in chapter 8, and our subject matter, which is the later part of chapter 9, is just 8. Being finished.
1: The finalization of chapter 8.
0: And chapter 8 is all about showing that it went from Medo-Persia to Greece by name. And so all they had to do was acknowledge the book of Daniel as an authoritative source from God, which obviously they did, come out and say, hey, this is you.
1: Yep. And they understood the fact that it wasn't just Greece. It says that the first king was going to be the prominent one. And so
0: come out.
1: They literally, when Alexander walked in, already knew these things. It makes you wonder if they understood Daniel 9:24-27, if there are some that do and just don't want to listen to what it says. But these types of things, did the second century group have anything like this? Dead Sea Scrolls, Medo-Persian Aramaic from the 5th or 6th century, two reputable historians both citing events that predate what they say.
0: It's all just based on disbelief.
1: Yeah, it's based on, and rejection of the evidence.
0: In a court of law, it is easier to prove the existence of something than the non-existence of something. You have to have that much more evidence proving the non-existence than the existence. Mm. And the fact that so far our evidence counts are way more on the existence shows even stronger that that is most likely the case.
1: I agree. And I think that, again, like I'm a weight of evidence guy. I don't think any one thing, you have to look at the whole picture. And to me, when you stack them up side by side, the evidence for the second century is very weak, regardless of the evidence for the sixth. But then when you consider the sixth century evidence also, it becomes almost illogical. And here we saw the Wikipedia people making fun of people who said that the sixth century authorship was legitimate. Archaeology, Dead Sea Scrolls, and Jewish written history. Alexander the Great walking into Jerusalem. Mm-hmm. And this is direct evidence versus absence from the Syriac and Greek loanwords. That's circumstantial. So I think anybody looking at this logically would be able to arrive that the weight of evidence is certainly on the side of the sixth century authorship. And I think that there, you know, the devil's constantly working, including in modern scholarship, Bible scholarship today. It's not like it's excluded from his reach. And I think the reason that they're trying to skew this is because of how accurate Daniel is. It tells you the four kingdoms of the world prior to their existence. It cites Greece and identifies the first king over 200 years in advance. It cites the little horn and the papacy over 1,000 years in advance. It gives the 70-week prophecy and the conditions for Israel that they must meet as a nation before their probation closes, gives 2,300 day

0: prophecy for the cleansing of the sanctuary, which we're going to look at the heavenly sanctuary at some point. We know there's people who've asked, what's the heavenly sanctuary and what is it? And we can get into all that. But the short answer of it, just give us the short answer, what's the heavenly sanctuary?
1: Well, the heavenly sanctuary, so this is a really important point. And some people may and may not understand it, but the temple that was put on earth, or the tabernacle, I could say, because first it was the tabernacle in the wilderness and then the temple that was built, was only a replica of what the actual temple is, or sanctuary is, in heaven. So going back through the entire history to the plan of salvation, when the fall took place, there needed to be something to do to fix this, to remove our sin and make it so that we wouldn't have to taste of the second death and lose our salvation and our eternal life. So the sanctuary was built. And then we had this priestly service that was actually atoning for our sins. And this is a physical, literal temple in heaven, called the sanctuary in heaven.
0: And John the Revelator saw it, and a bunch of other prophets saw it. They saw the lamps and the candlesticks and the everything.
1: The table of showbread, yeah. The incense, the altar, the mercy seat, the throne, the angels, the everything.
0: Yeah.
1: So we have this sanctuary in heaven. And when we're looking at the course of history, all history is actually encompassed through different portions or stages of what's happening in the heavenly sanctuary. And then what we had on earth with the Israelites going through the wilderness and all the sacrificial service and the types and the feasts was only a foreshadow and only a taste of a visualization of what was happening in the heavenly sanctuary. Mm-hmm. So this was so they could understand, oh, this is what Christ is doing for us actually, yep. Because these lambs and the wheat and the barley and the wasn't doing actually anything for their sin. It was only a type. And by them taking the action, it showed their faith. But when we're dealing with some of these events here, that are considering after Jesus died on the cross, which then would cause the oblation, the sacrifices to cease. That's why we don't keep the feast anymore, and that's a whole nother topic. Then the process went into the heavenly sanctuary. And when Christ left earth, he went directly to the holy place in the sanctuary in heaven. So this is a literal place when we say, oh, we're in the most holy place experience, or the Day of Atonement, or the holy place, or, you know, this thing. This is actually physically taking place. It says Christ is our high priest, and that means he is literally our high priest in heaven.
0: Yeah, and people most religions or most denominations don't understand this or teach this, but Jesus is in the heavenly sanctuary right now, just like the high priest was in the sanctuary service during the Day of Atonement.
1: Yeah.
0: And we are in this last Day of Atonement, but Christ didn't just go up there and is like waiting around. He has this priestly ministry work that he's been doing.
1: Yes.
0: And we're going to cover this at great length in the future, but for people asking, the short answer is the heavenly sanctuary is where Jesus is right now. That is a reflection of what was on earth, but is the real one, not made with hands, as the book of Hebrews points out. So all this touches back to the Daniel 8 and 9. This is the 2300 days, the sanctuary being cleansed. And then it gives a final culmination of all the events in human history in maybe the greatest detail in conjunction with Revelation to reveal what happens at the end of time.
1: And so obviously this is not an exhaustive list
0: certainly
1: of everything
0: not.
1: In the book of Daniel, because we could go on for months and years on what's in there. So
0: yeah, and we already are long in our episodes. We're not going to go that long.
1: Some of the highlights,
0: yeah.
1: I guess you could say.
0: And in conjunction to what we're talking about specifically in this episode. But if you're the devil, is Daniel a book you want people to understand?
1: Absolutely not.
0: No. And so you're going to focus on muddying the waters as much as possible for these Daniel books, because it's so much information exposing who the power players are and who the power is behind it, mm-hmm. and what tools they're going to use to get all this. So now we can finally start to touch on the overview of the 70 weeks in Daniel 9.
1: Yeah.
0: But before we even get there, we still got to understand more, because now we understand when Daniel was composed and how these views kind of all look towards the 70 weeks. We got to look at the connection between Daniel 8 and Daniel 9. before we get there, just to give people an overview, by the time we're in Daniel 9,

0: It's around the year 538 or 539 BC. Mm-hmm. We're in Babylon. It's just been conquered by Cyrus. It's the end of Babylon and kind of the Medo-Persian Empire's rising. And it's in the first year of Darius, the son of Azarias, who was made ruler over the Babylonian kingdom. And Daniel realizes that the 70-year captivity period prophesied by Jeremiah is nearing its end with Cyrus's victory. So even Daniel is acutely aware of where he is in history to understand that the 70-year prophecy of Jeremiah, yep, he was living in, and that the Babylonian king losing to Cyrus marked the end, potential end. But Daniel's nervous that maybe the Jewish people didn't do what they were supposed to do, and yeah, that this time period might be extended. Mm-hmm. So this prompts in his prayer of confession and supplication, where he seeks God's mercy not to extend the timeline, but to fulfill his promise to restore his city and his people. And as it says, Daniel's praying, and the angel Gabriel starts to speak to him, telling Daniel he's going to give him skill in understanding.
1: Yeah.
0: So hopefully this sets the stage where we're at and what's happening with Daniel. And now we're going to kind of look at Daniel 20 through 27, and we're just going to read through. So people who have never seen this before, maybe aren't familiar, we're just going to read it through so everyone can see it. Do you want to start us off?
1: And I want to say one thing before we begin. Like when it says Gabriel came and said, I will give you skill and understanding, that phrase, give you skill and I'll give you understanding, I'll tell you the truth, this is like all terms that's used all throughout the book of Daniel and Revelation. That means that this is not garbed anymore. This is the actual explanation now. So if this is the explanation, that means it has to be referring to something. So that's what we're saying, that chapters 8 and 9 are connected. Mm-hmm. But when we look at this, he's giving him the understanding of what he was just seeing that he couldn't even fully comprehend.
0: Yeah.
1: So starting in verse 20, Daniel 9 and verse 20. And whilst I was speaking and praying and confessing my sins and the sins of my people Israel and presenting my supplication before the Lord my God for the holy mountain of my God, yea, whilst I was speaking in prayer, even the man Gabriel, whom I had seen in the vision at the beginning, being caused to fly swiftly, touched me about the time of the evening oblation. And I just referenced the oblation. Oblation is the sacrificial system.
0: And we're going to break all this down more later. So just to touch that, he's confessing his sin and the sins of the people of Israel. I talked to Jewish people quite a bit today, and a lot of them don't acknowledge the whole sin confessing.
1: Right.
0: I think that's a very Christian thing. But here it is, Daniel's doing it in the, mm-hmm, Old Testament as a Jew, clearly showing that this confession, repentance, sin, baptism even, this is all
1: Jewish. The Bible says without confession, there's no remissions of sin.
0: Yes.
1: So, and if he's wanting this curse to end, because they're in Babylon, they've been taken out of their land, there was a curse put on Israel, and he's saying, Lord, maybe at least you keep me, take them. You know, he's saying, forgive me for my sins.
0: Yeah.
1: And he's doing his part. His part is to confess his sins and make sure he's right with God, because Daniel is what we should be doing.
0: Yeah.
1: We should be doing the same actions that he did. Totally. Number one, we shouldn't be embarrassed of our faith. And then number two, we need to be confessing our sins and making sure we're right with God, especially in the times that we're living in.
0: Amen. Okay, so let's continue. We'll dig into this more later, but we're just familiarizing ourselves. And he informed me and talked with me and said, oh, Daniel, I'm now come forth to give thee skill and understanding. And look at when this came to up in front of God. At the beginning of thy supplication, the commandment came forth, and I am come to show thee, for thou art greatly beloved. Therefore, understand the matter and consider the vision.
1: 70 weeks are determined upon thy people and upon thy holy city to finish the transgression and to make an end of sins, and to make reconciliation for iniquity, and to bring in everlasting righteousness, and to seal up the vision and prophecy, and to anoint the most holy. Know therefore and understand that from the going forth of the commandment to restore and to build Jerusalem unto the Messiah the Prince shall be 7 weeks and 62 weeks. The street

0: shall be built again, and the wall even in troublous times. And obviously, we have highlighted here a couple key points, and we could go into every word, and we will.
1: Yeah.
0: So don't get bogged down if this is new for you.
1: What's this mean? We'll get to it. We're gonna break all this down. Just get familiar with it, and then also know that Messiah, the Prince, the Jewish translation says the Anointed or an Anointed One, and we're gonna tackle that later. For any possible of our Jewish brothers and sisters that are out there, we're acknowledging that in their translation it doesn't say Messiah but an Anointed. But we're gonna arrive at how we can realize the Anointed is Jesus. And after 62 weeks shall Messiah be cut off, but not for himself. And the people of the prince that shall come shall destroy the city and the sanctuary, and the end thereof shall be with a flood, and unto the end of the war desolations are determined. And he shall confirm the covenant with many for 1 week. And in the midst of the week he shall cause the sacrifice and the oblation to cease, and for the overspreading of abominations he shall make it desolate, even unto the consummation, and that determined shall be poured upon the desolate. So there's like a lot of scary language in here for people who don't understand necessarily what this means, maybe aren't well-schooled. We read the King James Version exclusively, so sometimes this is a little heavy for people, but we're going to make the difficult simple as possible. And it really is pretty straightforward when you start breaking this all down.
0: You just have to go slow.
1: Yeah.
0: And once you start understanding, you know, the principles in the Bible here a little and there a little and using the Bible to interpret itself, it's not as scary and complex as it seems.
1: Absolutely. I mean, if someone like me can learn this stuff, literally anybody can. There's nothing special about about my brain, except for what God is able to do with it, of course. But we have questions that come out of this. And these are questions like, it doesn't matter if you agree with our view, you should be asking these questions regardless. Just going in there and questioning everything and making sure that you're sound in what you believe and why. I'm not going to read through all these because we're going to cover all of them. We're not going to do it in this episode or the next, but a combination of them as we kind of move forward. Before we can ask these questions, we've got to connect Daniel 8 and 9. We've mentioned it a couple times, but to people who are like, okay, well, how? Why? Why do we need to connect these? So let's go through connecting these and see if what we've said is true. So the 70 weeks of Daniel 9 is the closing of the vision that starts in Daniel 8. I want people to realize that. In chapter 8, Daniel receives a vision of a goat, a ram, and a little horn, in addition to a time prophecy that mentions 2,300 days and something about a sanctuary being cleansed. An angel tells Daniel the meaning of the vision from the ram, the goat, and the little horn. All this is contained in 8. And I'm just going to quickly review because we're not going to go into the chapter. I was thought about doing that, but we'd be here forever. So the verses 1-7, 1-3 is the vision of the ram with two horns. Verses 4-7 is the battle between the goat and the ram. And then by verse 8, the goat's horn breaks and splits into four. Yeah. Then in verse 9, this little horn emerges. And 10-12, you get a description of this little horn. And it fights directly against Jesus Christ, who is the Prince of the Host. Now, obviously, the Jews don't say that. They'll have different understandings of this. But the Prince of the Host is generally understood to be Jesus. And this little horn fights it in 10-12. Then we're going to pick up in 13 and actually read 13 and 14 because we've seen that Daniel has this vision. He's got these components. And then let's see what happens in Daniel 8, 13 and 14.
0: So it says in verse 13, then I heard one saint speaking, and another saint said unto that certain saint which spake, how long shall be the vision concerning the daily and the transgression of desolation to give both the sanctuary and the host to be trodden under foot? Verse 14, and he said unto me, unto 2,300 days, then shall the sanctuary

0: I just naturally skip over it.
1: Yeah. Yeah. And people say, well, why couldn't you do that with all supplied words? But we could get into why that is in the future. But just for now, just the vision concerning the daily, the transgression of desolation to the sanctuary and the host to be trodden underfoot. This is the theme that we're focused on. And then the 2,300
0: how long?
1: Days.
0: Yeah. That's the main question here that's being asked.
1: Yeah.
0: And Daniel's asking, actually, it's the saint that's asking, how long shall be the vision?
1: Mm-hmm.
0: And really, in this wording, it doesn't give it perfectly, but it would really more be easily understood as how much longer, how long or longer shall be the vision? Because Daniel's already in Babylon.
1: Yeah.
0: So Daniel's like feeling this. He's like, we're in this time frame. Oh, okay. So he's going to, you know, he's asking the question, how much longer is this going to be? And then Daniel doesn't actually get the answer immediately after these verses.
1: No. In fact, this is kind of the first phase. We get the ram, the goat, the little horn, the fight with the prince, the power of the host. Then it's the saint comes and says, how long is the vision? And he said 2,300 days and it'll be fixed. It'll sanctuary be cleansed. Okay. So then the next 15 through 22 gives us the total interpretation. Like, this is one of the most frustrating points for me as a witnessing in the world, and especially witnessing online. The majority of people who look at Daniel 2:7-8, they do not see Babylon, Medo, Persia, Greece, Rome.
0: Yeah.
1: They don't see Nebuchadnezzar, Cyrus the Great, Alexander the Great, Julius Caesar.
0: Mm-hmm.
1: And when I press people on these, well, in verses 20, when it says this ram is the king of Medo and Persia, why do you think it's something else? And then they stop responding to me. They stop. I say, but what it says that the king of Greece is 21 and the great horn will be the first king. Why would you say it's something else? They say it's like Donald Trump is the beast that's coming, that it's a person. But we see that it's given us who these are. And when I have just my personal experience, when I say, hey, why do you say that when it says this right here, they'll literally like block me or, you know, stop talking to me and saying, oh, well, they're just pushing their ideologies. I don't understand why we can't just take the text for as clear as it is, especially I get having places where we can have dialogue on things, but it couldn't get much more clear than what this interpretation gives us. These figures. It says Daniel seeks the understanding of his vision and the angel Gabriel is instructed to explain it to him. Gabriel identifies the ram as the king of Medo Persia, verse 20. The goat is explained as the king of Greece, verse 21. And the great horn between its eyes is identified as the first king. Absolutely remarkable that it not only gets Greece right, but like says the first king is going to be the great one.
0: Yeah.
1: And people say, oh, it's easy. The first king is always the greatest one. Well, it wasn't the case in Babylon. Wasn't the case in Medo-Persia. Wasn't the case in Rome.
0: Mm-hmm.
1: So again, it's remarkable accuracy. After Alexander's death, symbolized by the breaking of the horn, his empire is divided into four parts represented by the four horns that rise in the place of one out of verse 22. These do not possess the same power as Alexander. They were weaker than him. And what does history show? Like,
0: 100% accuracy. Alexander broke into his four generals and, you know, Seleucus, Cassander, Ptolemy, and Lysimachus. We have these four branches and, you know, the Bible doesn't miss a beat.
1: Yeah. And if the people freaking out, look at this. Oh, it has to be written in the second century then. Lean on your weight of evidence. Your weight of evidence proves that this was written before in the 6th century BC.
0: If it's that accurate, and it's saying that it was written here, and it has proof for that, then case closed. It's just amazing how it flows.
1: And not limiting what God's able to do, I think. Fine, if you want to be an atheist and say it to you blue in the face, but don't be a Christian and say that it's written in the second century because you deny the divinity of God's abilities. Okay, so then verses 23 through 26, we have the emergence again. This is the explanation of the vision. We got the vision. Then he says, how long? The 2,300 days. Now explanation. Now we're into the little horn section of this explanation. The emergence of the little horn is described as occurring during the latter period of the divided Greek Empire. The horn is commonly interpreted as the papacy in this framework. And this is not an Adventist doctrine. I feel like we've said this to a blue in the face. This is a Protestant doctrine. We've looked at Luther and Huss and Jerome and Tyndall and John Knox, and you go down the list. They all said the same thing. It is described as a king of fierce countenance and growing exceedingly great. It is also noted that this power will act against the Prince of Princes, interpreted as Christ.
0: Yeah. And I just want to add one thing.

0: there, not only just the papacy, but like that conversion from Rome, like pagan Rome, into that papal power.
1: That's true. So it didn't just jump from Greece into papal Rome. You had pagan Rome, which birthed papal Rome. That was all part of this as well.
0: But it and the amazing thing about Daniel 8 versus Daniel 2 and 7, because Daniel 2 is this image. Mm-hmm. And for those who aren't aware, there's many of these prophecies, symbolic prophecies in Daniel. They're not that scary to understand, but we have this statue, and each metal represents a different kingdom: Babylon, Medo Persia, Greece, pagan Rome. And we have in this one, it seems a bit funny because this little horn, instead of coming out of the beast, the fourth beast in Daniel 7, because in Daniel 7, it has a lion, a bear, a leopard, and then a terrible beast, and that terrible beast representative of Rome. But the interesting thing is that Daniel 8 is almost like a repeat, but an enlargement of the greater details of the Medo-Persian and Greece empires, which Rome actually came out of Greece. That's actually how that took place. Mm-hmm. So it's like, oh, wow, we have even more detail of the formation of this little horn that came out of
1: where
0: there.
1: Did it come from? It came from, and you look at the gods of Rome, they're just the gods of Greece transferred over, you know, Jupiter and Zeus. And and you just see like it got birthed out of, it's exactly as the Bible said, it got birthed out of Greece. Okay. So the overview of 8 is the first part is the vision. The second part is the explanation. But you see the vision, we have goat, explanation, goat, Greece, ram, Medo-Persia, little horn, papacy, or we'll say the Roman power typified by the little horn papacy at the end. But what we don't have is any start date for the 2300 days.
0: Right.
1: How are we supposed to know when this starts? And this is where Daniel 9, 23 through 27 finishes the vision. And I want people to realize, why did this happen? Because Daniel is so overwhelmed by what he's seen. And it says in 8:27, and I, Daniel, fainted and was sick for certain days. Afterward, I rose up and did the king's business. Like, he has a regular job too. Yeah. He has to like go to work. And I was astonished at the vision, but none understood it. Again, the vision is going to be very important.
0: That's amazing, because if you can just imagine Daniel, he's in Babylon. He understands that, you know, if they repent, that hopefully they'll be led back to their land. That's what he's hoping for anyways. And then the angel comes to him and tells him all this amount of time, and then says to him 2,300 more days or 2,300 more years, because Daniel understands what that means. He's like, I can't even imagine that it's not going to happen for 2,000 more years, and he just gets sick, and he just can't even understand what's happening.
1: I can't imagine how overwhelming all that would be.
0: Yeah,
1: you know, seeing it in being actually there, and Gabriel, and oh man. So yes, it is very overwhelming, and God kind of like cuts it off and is like, I'm going to come back, because the second
0: part, let that sit with you for a minute.
1: Yeah, and these 2,300 days is so much that if I added that on top, he may not have even been able to comprehend it all. So now let's bring it all together, and we're going to close out by sharing this conjunction of 8 and 9, merging them together. 8, 14, and 16. Behold, there stood before me as the appearance of a man, Gabriel. Verse 9, 21. Next chapter. While I was speaking in prayer, even the man Gabriel. So Gabriel's in both accounts. It says 8, 15, even I, Daniel, had the vision. 9, 21, whom I had seen in the vision, what?
0: At the beginning.
1: So by the time we're in 9, he doesn't use vision as a new vision. He's saying the vision that I was having at the beginning, back in chapter 8. Let's keep going. It says in 8:16, a man's voice said, Gabriel, make this man to understand the vision. That voice isn't Gabriel's. Whose is that?
0: That's God's voice.
1: Yeah. And so it's God's voice telling Gabriel, Gabriel, go tell this man to understand again the vision. By 9:23, he says, Gabriel, go tell this man the vision. And then here's Gabriel saying, at the beginning of the supplication, I got a command to come forth and show. Well, the command was in 8:16.
0: Yeah.
1: And then says, therefore, understand the matter and consider the vision, connecting back to Daniel 8. Daniel 8:17 says, understand, O son of man, for at the time of the end shall be the vision. by 826

0: 36, he says, "And the vision of the evening and the morning, which shall be told, wherefore shut up thou up the vision, for it shall be for many days." So he's telling you, this is going to be for the end of time. And he said, "Unto 2,300 days, and the sanctuary shall be cleansed." And then by 922, he's saying, "I've come to give you understanding regarding what? The 2,300 days." Yeah. So we see these connections don't seem to stop. 8 and 9 are intricately involved. And anybody who's telling you they understand the interpretation for 9, especially 9 through 24, and don't take you back to Daniel chapter 8, well, I'm sorry to say, their interpretation is not going to be very strong, because they didn't use the framework or the foundation to understand by the time you get to that 9th chapter what's going on there. And while we're talking about like 9, 24 through 27, there's so much to cover, we didn't even get to it in this episode.
1: Yeah.
0: But we're going to start the next episode, and we're going to just keep chipping away, because it's such an important deal. And if people can just leave this episode with two things: one, that the book of Daniel is unequivocally written in the 6th century BC. And two, that the 2,300 days and the vision in and the interpretation in Daniel 9, 8 and 9, they're connected.
1: Yes.
0: So just leave with those two things, and that will give us a foundation to take in the next episode, where we will start taking apart the pieces of Daniel 9, 24 through 27.
1: And while you're waiting for the next episode, you should take a look at those two points and really study that yourself.
0: Yeah.
1: Take a good amount of time, understand that, read through chapter 8, chapter 9, get a good context. It's going to be a lot. Maybe you won't understand it. But when I'm studying through a chapter in the Bible, I will read the whole thing from start to finish just to read it, and then go back to the start and then start really dissecting. But you need that context. That's really important.
0: Yeah.
1: So I hope you enjoyed this episode. Thank you for watching. Please like, share, and subscribe. Share this with your friends, your family. Go to ADTV Watch. Make a login. Go on any of our other social media platforms, whether that be Facebook, Telegram, Instagram, any of the other ones. And we'll see you in the next episode. God bless.

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God's love is revealed. The world, though fallen, is not all sorrow and misery. In nature itself are messages of hope and comfort. There are flowers upon the thistles, and the thorns are covered with roses. God is love is written upon every opening bud, upon every spire of springing grass.

lofty trees of the forest with their rich foliage of living green. All testify to the tender, fatherly care of our God and to his desire to make his children happy. David says, "The heavens declare the glory of God, and the firmament showeth his handiwork." And Job adds, "But ask the animals, and they will teach you, or the birds of the sky, and they will tell you, or speak to the earth, and it will teach you, or let the fish in the sea inform you. Which of all these does not know that the hand of the Lord has done this? In his hand is the life of every creature and the breath of all

a 29-year-old man, Folliot Sanford Pierpoint, understood this as he found himself walking in the countryside of England during the spring. He gazed at the greenery of the vast fields, the blue firmament above him, and the lively Avon River cutting through the colourful country scenery. Astounded with God's creative genius, he penned the following poem of thanksgiving. For the beauty of the earth, for the glory of the skies, for the love which from our birth over and around us lies, Christ our God, to thee we raise this our hymn of grateful praise.

And so the master artist has placed his own signature upon all things on earth, and sea and sky. And he's written a message which says, I love you. I'll take care of you. I will provide for you. Behold the birds of the air, for they sow not, neither do they reap, nor gather into bars. Yet I feed them, and are you not much better than they? If I don't forget even one sparrow, fear not. You are of more value than many sparrows. I know you by name, and soon I will bring you home to a new heaven and new earth, where there will be no more thorns, or thistles, or pain, or sin. But one pulse of harmony and gladness will beat through the vast creation, and from the minutest atom to the greatest world, all things animate and inanimate, in their unshadowed beauty and perfect joy, will declare that I love you.

Well, what's this satellite dish doing on the screen over here? Mankind has been probing space for quite a while. In 1983, Newsweek reported, "The real hope is not just to intercept an alien weather report, but to hear a message intended for Earth or for the universe at large." And in 1983, US News and World Report wrote, "If anyone is trying to get in touch with us, we're ready to listen. Hello, anybody out there?" Very interesting. The first cosmonaut that went up into space said, "There wasn't any God there. We never saw him once." Well, you can expect that. Why are we so cut off? Why are we so cut off? The Bible tells us we are cut off because of sin. "And they heard the voice of the Lord God walking in the garden in the cool of the day, and Adam and his wife hid themselves from the presence of the Lord God amongst the trees of the garden," Genesis 3:8. So they hid themselves. We hid ourselves. "Even these may forget, but I will not forget you. Behold, I have inscribed you on the palms of my hand," Isaiah 49:15-16. If mankind wanted to, they wouldn't have to go floating up there and say, "You, anybody out there?" They can just read their Bible and look at history and they will know there is someone out there who cares enough. Amos 3 verse

1, for the prophecy came not in old time by the will of man, but holy men of God spoke as they were moved by the Holy Ghost. So the Bible clearly says that prophecy is something that comes from God. God communicating His will to man. Now we don't want that. God actually wrote with His finger on stone and said, this is my will. If you adhere to this, we'll talk. Nope. We don't want that. We'll make our own. If there be a prophet amongst you, I, the Lord, will make myself known unto him in a vision, and I will speak unto him in a dream. Numbers 12, verse 6. So it's very important that we understand, how does God communicate through his prophets? And how do we know whether someone is a prophet or a liar? So we have to follow the biblical criteria. So if there's a prophet, God will speak to him in a vision and in a dream. So here comes a guy who says, I've had a vision, I've had a dream. How do you know it's from God or whether it's from another source? God has spoken by the mouth of all his holy prophets since the world began, Acts 3, verse 21. Man has really no excuse, shouldn't be cut off. And of course, the greatest message of all time came in Jesus Christ. And the message was in John 12, 32, and I, if I am lifted up from earth, I will draw all to myself. This is the greatest message of all time. Despise not prophesying, prove all things, hold fast that which is good. 1 Thessalonians 5, 20 to 21. Today people despise prophecy because there's so much false prophecy. How do you know which is true and which is false? But the Bible says don't despise it, prove it, check it out. If it's from God, hold on to it. If not, get rid of it. How do I know if it's from God or whether it's not from God? Obviously, God can't let us dangle there. Well, I feel it's from God or whatever. No, no, no. You have to know whether it's from God. 2 Chronicles 20:20. Believe in the Lord God, your God, so shall you be established. Believe his prophets, so shall you prosper. Important that we listen to the prophets because they warn us of the hazards along the path. They may not speak out of harmony with God's word, but they tell us where we are in the stream of time. Matthew 24, 24. There shall arise false Christs, false prophets, shall show great signs and wonders, insomuch that it were possible they shall deceive the very elect. Big problem. So now, how do I know which one is from God and which one is not? So I mustn't despise prophecy. I must prove it. I must hold on to that which is good. But I must watch out for false prophets. That's what the Bible says. Beloved, believe not every spirit, but try the spirits whether they are of God. Because many false prophets are gone out into the world. This is a big job. The Lord is not asking from us a small thing here. This is a big job. Huge numbers of prophets out there. Which one is from God and which one is not? Try him. Check him out. Is it from God or is it not? And thou, child, shalt be called the prophet of the highest, and thou shalt go before the face of the Lord to prepare his way. So a prophet talks about the coming of the Lord. Prepare yourselves for the coming of the Lord. Give knowledge of salvation. A true prophet will tell you how you can be saved unto his people by the remission of their sins. So a true prophet will not say, there is nothing worse that can be done than to talk of the lost sinful condition of man. True prophets won't say that. True prophets will say, we are all sinners and we need redemption in Jesus Christ. Through the tender mercy of our God, whereby the day spring from on high has visited us, to give light to them that sit in darkness, and in the shadow of death to guide our feet in the way of peace. That's what a prophet should do. But a preacher can do that too. He doesn't have to be a prophet to do that. Anybody can do that as long as he sticks to the word of God. But a prophet, even more so. A prophet must be in line with the biblical teachings. So how do we test the prophets? How do we know someone is a prophet of God or is not a prophet of God? Well, let's look at the criteria that the Bible gives. A true prophet's message must be in harmony with the word of God and the law of God. To the law and to the testimony, if they speak not according to this word, it is because there is no light in them. The law is the first five books of the Bible, the Torah, which also contains the Ten Commandments, and the testimony is everything that the prophets have said.

in harmony with the Torah. Isaiah 8 verse 20, the law is no more. Her prophets also find no visions from the Lord. Lamentations 2 verse 9, God is not inconsistent. You cannot be out of harmony with God's word and then expect God to speak to you. So,

No. Obviously, this one must be qualified with what? With all the others. So everything must apply to the prophet, not just this one. Because a false prophet can also get things right. And then the worst of it is that a true prophet can actually say something that doesn't come to pass and still be a true prophet. Do we have examples in the Bible? Jonah? What did Jonah say? Nineveh is going to be destroyed. 40 days and it's all over. Was Nineveh destroyed? No. And Jonah knew it, and he was totally freaked out because he knew that this might not come to pass. Why not? Because prophecy is conditional. You see, the prophet had told them, you are sinners and God is going to destroy this place. What did the Ninevites do? They repented in sackcloth and ashes, and Jonah went and grumbled about this issue because he knew that now it could be construed that he was a false prophet. See? So careful how you deal with a true prophet's predictions must come true. Yes, a prophet must be trustworthy. What he says must come true. But we mustn't forget the conditionalist aspect, and we mustn't forget all the other aspects associated with it as well. So he must speak in accordance with the law. He must also be truthful. Thirdly, a true prophet edifies God's people. But he that prophesies speaketh unto men to edification and exhortation and comfort. He that prophesies edifies the church. You see, God chooses prophets out of his church. When Saul was called and became Paul thereafter, he was sent to the church. He was sent to the church to find out what he must do. He didn't send Paul to the church to tell the church what they must do. No, the other way around. So the prophets are in God's church. A true prophet exalts Christ as the Son of God. Whosoever shall confess that Jesus is the Son of God, God dwelleth in him and he in God. 1 John 4:15. And beginning at Moses and all the prophets, he expounded unto them all in all the scriptures the things concerning himself. Luke 24:27. Even Jesus was in harmony with that. So Jesus must be exalted. Another point. Point five, a true prophet speaks with authority. For he taught them as one having authority and not as one of the scribes. Matthew 7:29. Yes, Elijah, John the Baptist, they had authority. They even have rebuked kings. Number six, a true prophet will bear good fruit. Wherefore, by their fruits you shall know them. Matthew 7 verse 20. Interesting point. And then there's something that's very interesting. A true prophet will exhibit definite physical signs when in vision. Now let's read that. The prophet's eyes are open during a vision. He has said, which heard the words of God, which saw the vision of the Almighty, falling into a trance. The King James Version has in cursive writing, which means it is included, it's not in the original Greek text. So, falling, but having his eyes open. Numbers 24, verse 4. If you take the New King James, it's a pretty good translation of the original text. The utterance of him who hears the words of God, who sees the vision of the Almighty, who falls down with eyes wide open. So that's one of the physical attributes. The prophet falls down and has the eyes wide open. Now if you take the NIV, then you're in trouble. The oracle of one who hears the words of God, who sees the a vision of the Almighty, who falls prostrate, and whose eyes are opened. That's not what the original Greek text says. The Greek text says his eyes are open. Here it can be spiritualized away. So again, with the modern translations based on the Westcott and Hort text, you cannot use them for doctrinal purposes. So let's stick to what the King James and the New King James says. That's one of the attributes of a prophet. Important that we stick to the detail, the letter of the law. Second point of this physical attribute is a true prophet falls down, has no strength, is then strengthened, has no breath, even

while speaking, whilst in vision. Now, that's a tough act to follow. That's a very tough act to follow, because only God has life in him and can give life to his prophet while he's speaking without breathing. Well, let's have a look at it. Daniel 10, 7 to 18. That's why some very modern Bibles will remove the whole of Daniel chapter 10. They don't like it. And I, Daniel, alone saw the vision. There remained no strength in me. Daniel's strength was taken away. I kept no strength. When I heard the voice of his words, then I was in a deep sleep on my face. So where was he? Down. Nor is there breath left in me. There's no breath in him. Then again, one like a man in form came and touched me, and he made me stronger. There's the sequence. So the prophet has no strength. Prophet falls down. Prophet has no breath in him. And then someone raises him up and he becomes stronger. How strong does one tend to become when God touches you with strength? Kind of strong. How strong was Samson when God touched him? Well, imagine this. He caught a lion in midair and pulled him into two pieces. That's pretty strong. Can you imagine doing something like that? Or he went to the gates of the Philistine city and picked up the gates, including the posts that were attached to it, and ripped the whole foundation out of the floor, lifted it up, ran up a hill, and plonked it on top of a hill. Wow, that's pretty strong. Have you any idea how huge those gates were in the old days, plus the foundations and everything that goes with it? Pretty strong. Okay, just for interest's sake. So that's what happens to this prophet when he goes into vision. Now, Daniel 10:16, and behold, one in the likeness of the sons of men touched my lips, and I opened my mouth, and I spoke, old English spake, and said unto him that stood before me, O my Lord, by reason of the vision my sorrows are turned upon me, and I retain no strength. For how can the servant of this my Lord talk with this my Lord? For as for me, there remained no strength in me, neither was there breath left in me. Interesting, Daniel 10:17. So he's speaking to God and he's saying to God, how can I speak? I have no breath. Is this what is happening here? Okay. Now, New King James says, Daniel 10:17, as for me, no strength remains in me now, nor is any breath left in me. When you go to the NIV, you're in trouble. If you go to the RSV, you're in trouble. My strength is gone and I can hardly breathe. That's not what the original says. That is a lie. That's a blatant lie. I wonder why they put the blatant lie there. Are they trying to cover something up? Because their prophets fall down with eyes closed and they breathe while they are in vision. Is that a possibility? Do you think that's a possibility? I think that's a possibility. So what's the summary? The summary is the prophet falls down weak. Is that biblical? Yes. Second, he is raised up and strengthened by God. Is that biblical? Third, his eyes are wide open during a vision. Is that biblical? Fourth, he does not breathe during a vision but can speak. Is that biblical? That's what the Bible says. Now, it sounds highly improbable, but that's what the Bible says. Plus all the other points that we mentioned, all of it must be in harmony. But this one, as you will imagine, is one that's a tough act to follow. Would you agree? That's a tough act to follow. Wherefore, he says, when he ascended up on high, he led captivity captive and gave gifts unto men. Ephesians 4:8. So God gave all the gifts that are needed into the church. Some apostles, some prophets, some evangelists, some pastors, some teachers. 4:11. Everybody gets a gift. For the perfecting of the saints. That's what the gifts are there for. For the ministry, taking the message to the outside world. The edifying of the body of Christ. Ephesians 4:12. So these gifts, these spiritual gifts, are to build up the church and to empower them to take the message to a dying world. That's what they're for. So God doesn't give these gifts to those outside to come and edify his church. No, his church gets the gifts to go and edify those outside. Never the other way around.
till we all come into the unity of the faith and of the knowledge of the Son of God.

unto a perfect man, unto the measure of the stature of the fullness of Christ. That's the bottom line. And through this gift, God brings us into unity as to what is truth and what is not truth. Now, what if we choose to reject the prophets of God? What happens then? Well, the people of old did it. What did they do to Isaiah? Did they like his message? No, so they took him and they sawed him in half. It's not a nice thing to do to a prophet, is it? Did they like the message of Jeremiah? No, so they lowered him into a cistern. They beat him up. They put him into all kinds of yokes, and they really mistreated him terribly. Well, they didn't like the messages of the prophets in the past. Do you think they'll like the messages of the prophets later on, maybe? Do you think things will change or maybe get worse? Who knows? And God has said some in the church, first apostles, then prophets, then teachers, then miracles, gifts of healing, helps, governments, deliverance, tongues, all kinds of gifts. 1 Corinthians 12:28. That we henceforth be no more children tossed to and fro and carried about with every wind of doctrine, by the sleight of men and the cunning craftiness whereby they lie in wait to deceive, Ephesians 4:14. And then the early church had wonderful prophets. Most of the apostles were prophets in their own right. There were many other prophets, as we will see. And then slowly the church changed its rules. And towards the second century, towards the end, there was a new form. The disciples retired. Then the man of sin arose. The horns were eyes like the eyes of a man, speaking blasphemies, great things. Heathenism, paganism came back into the church. Shall wear out the saints of the Most High, think to change times and laws. Now, if God's law no longer exists, what did the Bible say? The prophets will no longer find visions from the Lord. Remember that? Proverbs 29:18. For where there is no vision, the people perish. But he that keepeth the law, happy is he. The law is no more. Her prophets also find no visions from the Lord. Lamentations 2:9. So prophecy seemed to dry up on this planet. Seemed to dry up. And then God called the Reformation, but they didn't rediscover the law. They didn't come back into harmony with everything. God led them by their spirit. You can be led by the spirit, but that doesn't make you a prophet. So they preached great things. And at the end of time, it shall come to pass afterward that I will pour out my spirit upon all flesh. Your sons and daughters shall prophesy. Your young men shall see vision. The dragon was wroth with the woman and went to make war with the remnant of her seed, which keep the commandments of God and have the testimony of Jesus Christ. At the end of time, people will be empowered by the Spirit. So some will dream things. To dream something by itself doesn't necessarily make you a prophet. Some will have visions. That's interesting. And some will be called to the prophetic ministry, Revelation 12:17. So what is this testimony of Jesus? Remember, we read it. And I fell at his feet to worship him. And he said to me, see that thou do it not. I'm a fellow servant of thy brethren that have the testimony of Jesus. Worship God. For the testimony of Jesus is the spirit of prophecy. Revelation 19:10. So the final church must have the prophetic gift again. Coming behind in no gift as they wait for the coming of the Lord. So the Bible predicts that the gift of prophecy will be restored to God's church in the last days. Well, did it happen or not? 1 Corinthians 1:6-7. Even as the testimony of Christ was confirmed in you, so that you come behind in no gift, waiting for the coming of our Lord Jesus Christ. At the end of time, when the law will be restored, when the great biblical truths come to the fore, then the gift of prophecy will be restored. So God's last day church would keep his commandments and have the gift of prophecy. This is a tough, tough situation. The sun shall be turned to darkness, do you remember, before the great coming of the day of the Lord, Joel, and the stars of heaven fell, untimely figs. We dealt with that when we dealt with this issue of Revelation chapter 10. William Miller started preaching about prophecy. Great things were again discovered. And at the same time as William Miller starts preaching prophecy again, here arise a whole host of prophets. Wherever you look, there are prophets.
Now, which one?

one is from God and which one is not from God? That's an interesting question. Madame Blavatsky, she says, Lucifer is the Logos, the serpent, the savior. Satan is the only god of this planet. Does she sound like a true prophet to you? I think she doesn't sound like a true prophet to me, because the very first biblical criteria, she stumbles and falls and is found wanting. Because that one says, to the law and to the testimony, if they speak not according to this word, they have no light in them. And then it also says that a true prophet will uplift Jesus Christ and will acknowledge him as the true Son of God. This one says Lucifer is the Son of God. Sorry, Madame Blavatsky, but you must be a false prophet. What about Joanna Southcott, Mother of Christ? 1750 to 1840, she said, well, she was expecting Jesus Christ. She was pregnant with him, so convinced with her were her followers that upon her death they had an autopsy done to find if Jesus wasn't perhaps alive in her still, or the Messiah. Well, there was nothing there. So, strange. Did her prophecy come true? No. What about Russell? He claimed that he had prophetic visions. And what did he do? He demoted Jesus Christ. So, must be false prophet. What about Joseph Smith? Contradicted the Bible, left, right, and center. Got messages from an angel Moroni that told him that he was the new priest and that the true God was not the one that he claimed to be. No, no, no. The Mormons claimed the devil told the truth in Eden. Jehovah was the liar. Sorry, Joseph Smith. Sorry, Brigham Young. You must be false prophets. You're not speaking according to the law. Neither are you speaking according to the testimony. And who your angel Moroni is, I don't know. Mormon Temple, Salt Lake City. What about Nostradamus? Did he speak things that came true? Well, you can interpret them after the fact that it might be so, because, you know, his verses sort of seem to imply that. Well, if taking drugs is a way to get prophetic insights, then great. Did he live the life? Bear good fruits? I doubt it. All these millennial prophets, what about the Gnostic prophets? They all taught that Jesus was not the Son of God, and that there was another deity. What about Edgar Cayce, the great healer and prophet? Well, he also taught that we were basically God. What about Pope Pius? He said all authority is vested in him. He also had visions. And he said that the Roman Catholic Church would anchor the gospel ship. Very interesting. But it wasn't according to the law, neither according to the testimony. In fact, they did exactly the opposite. What about our friend Alistair, well, I wouldn't like to call him a friend, Alistair Crowley, and his all-seeing eye, this great prophet and magician of this New Age era, the great spokesman for the great rock bands of the world? Well, one of the most, wow, outspoken critics of the Bible that the world has ever seen. He wanted to be kissed by the wanton kisses of Babylon. Interesting quotes. Maria Devi Christos, Jim Jones, all of these claimed to be messiahs. They turned out to be anything but messiahs. So here in the 1840s, here were all these false prophets, and there was this group of Advent believers, and a young man by the name of William Foy, he received visions. And then he refused to speak about these visions because he said he was black, and therefore people wouldn't accept him because of the prejudice of the age. Then a man by the name of Hazen Foss, he had visions, and he said, no, the consequences are too tough. I'm not going to repeat this to anyone. So he kept it to himself. So here were young men having visions, but they refused to go and speak. And then a young woman by the name of Ellen G. Harmon, who later married and became Ellen G. White, born in 1827, died in 1915, California. She received visions. She was a young girl. And after I had the vision and God gave me light, he bade me deliver it, but I shrank from it. I was young, and I thought they would not receive it from me. That's what she said. But then one day she decided she would give. Statements made

Wise and fasts. Now, this was the man who previously had had a vision. He refused to give it. Then one day he decided to try and give it, and he couldn't remember what he had seen. And then he attended a meeting where this young Ellen Harmon was speaking about what she saw, and he said to her, "The Lord gave me a message to bear to his people, and I refused after being told the consequences. I heard you talk last night, and I believe the visions are taken from me and given to you. Do not refuse to obey God, for it will be at the peril of your soul. I am a lost man. You are chosen of God. Be faithful in doing your work, and the crown I might have had, you will receive." Well, that's an interesting story. So here is a young girl now with a very interesting history. When she was but a young girl, a classmate threw a stone at her and hit her on the head, and she became debilitated, and her front here above the nose was crushed in, and she could not attend more than 3 years of schooling. So this young girl, at the age of 12, was debilitated. Here's a photograph that's of her, where you can see the one eye is slightly higher than the other. She was pretty badly injured, but of course they, in those days, they didn't have the surgery techniques that they have today. And this is the young girl that started following Miller's message together with many others, and then received these visions, and one of them concerned the sanctuary and what it stands for. A very fascinating vision about Christ being the minister of a sanctuary in heaven, which is to be found in the book of Hebrews. Now remember that the dragon was going to be wroth with the remnant that keeps the commandments and would have the testimony of Jesus. He was going to be angry. So the final battle, the woman in white and the dragon and his synagogue, well, they were going to clash. The testimony of Jesus, the spirit of prophecy, so that you become behind in no gift as you wait for the coming of the Lord. And remember 2 Peter, which says, "We have a more sure word of prophecy, whereunto you do well, that you take heed, as unto a light that shineth in a dark place, until the day dawn and the day star arise in your hearts, knowing this first, that no prophecy of Scripture is of any private interpretation, for no prophecy ever came by the will of man, but men spake from God, being moved by the Holy Spirit." So the question is this from God or is it from the devil? Test the prophets, the Bible says. Not all prophets contributed to the Scriptures. One argument would be, but did this person contribute anything to the Scriptures? Answer is no. God used both men and women as a prophet because this was a female. Examples in the Old Testament, Nathan and Gad, 2 Samuel and 1 Samuel, they didn't contribute to the Scriptures. Prophetesses included Miriam, Exodus 15:20, Huldah the prophetess, 2 Kings 22:14, and Deborah, Judges 4:4. Examples in the New Testament of prophets and prophetesses that weren't taken up in the canon include Simeon, Anna, Agabus, Barnabas, Philip's four daughters. These were all prophets in the Bible that didn't contribute to the Bible. So the vital question, did she fulfill the biblical criteria? It's a very interesting question that I would like to know. Well, Manuscripts 88, 1900. "The Lord has said, write out the things which I shall give you, and I commenced when I was very young to do this work. My hand that was feeble and trembling because of infirmities became steady as soon as I took the pen in my hand, and since those first writings I've been able to write." She was only 17 years old, had only 3 years of schooling, and started to write. So one argument that people had, can God use someone that is so physically weak and only has 3 years of schooling? Well, yes. In fact, God can use a donkey. Didn't he use a donkey? Yes, he used a donkey. And what happens if you refuse to listen to the donkey? Well, then you could just die. You see? So if you could use a donkey, then surely you could use someone with 3 years of education. That's better than a donkey. I don't recall donkeys going to school, do you? So anyway, she says, "As soon as I took a pen in my hand, and since those first writings, I've been able to write." So now

let's look at the criteria. Did she exalt the word of God and the law of God? The Bible. What should she write? Selected Messages, Volume 2. The Holy Scriptures are to be accepted as an authoritative, infallible revelation of His will. They are to be the standard of character, the revealer of doctrine, and the test of experience. Bible. Cling to your Bible as it reads and stop your criticism in regard to its validity and obey the Word of God and not one of you will be lost. Selected Messages, Volume 1, page 18. And now, what is supposed to be the creed? Selected Messages, Volume 1, page 416. The Bible, and the Bible alone, is to be our creed. The sole bond of union. God's word is infallible. Lift up the banner on which is inscribed the Bible, our rule of faith and discipline. Question. If she wrote so much, and the Bible is to be our only creed, then why bother to write so much? Isn't the Bible enough? Well, aren't the people confusing the Bible today everywhere, left, right, and center? So, she cannot add anything. She cannot subtract anything. She can just write, put light upon what there is already present. That's all that she could do. Because she clearly says, the Bible and the Bible alone is to be our creed. So if somebody comes and says, aha, but here it says that you must do this, that, and the other, and say, where'd you get that from? Show it to me in the Bible. If it's not there, goodbye. Five testimonies. The Lord designs to warn you, to reprove, to counsel through the testimonies given, and to impress your minds with the importance of the truth of His word. So that's what it's for. The written testimonies are not to give new light, but to impress vividly upon the heart the truths of inspiration already revealed. That's what the prophets did all along. Man's duty to God and to his fellow man has been distinctly specified in God's word. Yet but few of you are obedient to the light given. Additional truth is not brought out, but God has, through the testimony, simplified the great truths already given, and in His own chosen way brought them before the people to awaken and impress the mind with them, that all may be left without excuse. So here is something that seems to be in harmony with the law and the Bible. 15 manuscripts released, then present them the prophecies, show them the purity and binding claims of the law of God. Not one jot or tittle of this law is to lose its force, but hold its binding claims upon every soul to the end of time. Is that in harmony with the law and the testimony? Yeah. Cannot men see that to belittle the law of God is to dishonor Christ? Why did He come to this world to suffer and die if the law is not binding upon human beings? That makes sense. Called to expose the man of sin? In the very time in which we live, the Lord has called His people and has given them a message to bear. He has called them to expose the wickedness of the man of sin, who has made the Sunday law a distinctive power, who has thought to change times and laws and to oppress the people of God who stand firmly to honor Him by keeping the only true Sabbath, the Sabbath of creation, as holy unto the Lord. That's definitely in harmony with the Scriptures, maybe not in harmony with the feelings of many organizations in the world, but it's biblical. Did her predictions come true? Well, that's an interesting point. San Francisco earthquake, April 18, 1906. She predicted it. Yes, it came true. She predicted great turmoil and wars. The Lord declares through the prophet Isaiah, associate yourselves, O ye people, and you shall be broken in pieces. And give ear, all ye far countries, gird yourselves, and you shall be broken in pieces. This is a quote direct from Isaiah 8:9-3. Gird yourselves, and you will be broken in pieces. Take counsel together, and it shall come to naught. Speak the word, and it shall not stand, for God is with us. For the Lord spoke thus to me with a strong hand, and instructed me that I should not walk in the way of this people, saying, a confederacy to all them to whom the people shall say, a confederacy.

statement. This terrible picture drawn by John, the Revelation, shows how completely the powers of earth will give themselves over to evil, and should show those who have received the truth how dangerous it is to link up with secret societies or to join themselves in any way to those who do not keep God's commandments. Fascinating stuff. 14 manuscript release. By a variety of images, the Lord Jesus presented to John the wicked character and the seductive influence of those who have been distinguished for their persecution of God's people. This starts to make Revelation come alive. There's nothing new here. It stands in the book of Revelation. God's presentation of the detestable works of the inhabitants of the ruling powers of the world will bind themselves into secret societies, confederacies not honoring the law of God. Keep clear of these evils. More and more false religionists of the world manifest their evil doings. There are but two parties: those who keep the commandments of God and those who war against God's law. Very interesting. And so she continues here with a host of quotes dealing with this very issue. Fourth manuscript release is fascinating. In the world, gigantic monopolies will be formed. Now remember, this is written 150 years ago. Do we find today gigantic monopolies being formed? Absolutely, everywhere. Men will bind themselves together in unions that will wrap them in the folds of the enemy. A few men will combine to grasp all the means to be obtained in a certain line of business. Is that happening today? Do we have mega stores, mega banks, mega this, mega that, yes or no? Absolutely. Trade unions will be formed, take note. And those who refuse to join these unions will be marked men. Is that happening today, yes or no? Absolutely. I've stood on the other side of trade unions gone berserk. It's scary. Let me tell you, it's scary. The trade unions will be one of the agencies that will bring about upon this earth a time of trouble such as not been since the world began. Can you imagine the turmoil that happens when labor unrest comes to a country? Unbelievable. I can tell you stories about this. Unbelievable. 150 years ahead of time. What does the world teach? It's a human right to have all of these. It's a human right. In the revelation of his righteous judgments, God will break up all these associations. In the judgment shall sit, the books will be opened, and the unchristlikeness of the whole confederacy will be plain to other. They serve gods as useless to save as the gods of the Hindus. Interesting. The message we bear must be as direct as the message of John, who rebuked kings for their iniquity. Fascinating stuff. We do not go deep enough in our search for truth. Every soul who believes present truth will be brought where he will be required to give a reason for the hope that is in him. The people of God will be called upon to stand before kings, princes, rulers, great men of the earth, and they must know that they do know what is truth. They must be converted men and women. God can teach you more in one moment by his Holy Spirit than you could learn from the great men of the earth. The universe is looking upon the controversy that is going on upon the earth. It's very Christ-centered, it's Bible-centered, and this is happening all over the world. Those who stand under the bloodstained banner of Prince Emmanuel cannot be united with Freemasons or secret organizations. Either you are with Christ or you are against him. At an infinite cost, God has provided for every man an opportunity to know that which will make him wise unto salvation. How eagerly do angels look to see what will avail himself of this opportunity. When a message is presented to God's people, they should not rise up in opposition to it. They should go to the Bible, comparing it with the law and the testimony, and if it does not bear this test, it is not true. God wants our minds to expand. He desires to put his grace upon us. We may have a feast of good things every day, for God can open a whole treasure of heaven to us. Does it sound biblical? I think it does. The judgments of earth are abroad. Floods, tempests, wrath will be poured out, etc. Interesting stations. Nation will be on the side of the rebel nation. And then you have these great events of our time. The Twin Towers. 1904, in a manuscript she writes, when I was last in New York,
I was in the night season called upon to behold books.

buildings rising story after story towards heaven. That's before New York had high-rise buildings. These buildings were warranted to be fireproof and they were erected to glorify the owners. Higher and still higher these buildings rose. And in them the most costly material was used. The scene that next passed was an alarm of fire. Men looked at lofty and supposedly fireproof buildings and said they are perfectly safe. But these buildings were consumed as if made of pitch. The fire engines could do nothing to stay the destruction. She says, I awoke and from my window I saw a terrible conflagration. Great balls of fire were falling upon houses. And from these balls, fiery arrows were flying in every direction. If you watch television, you will have seen this vision in detail. It was impossible to check the fires. Many places was being destroyed. The terror of the people was indescribable. While appearing to the children of men as a great physician to heal their maladies, he will bring disease and disaster. And then she goes on to explain, and she uses the text, the earth mourneth and fadeth away, the haughty people do languish, the earth also is defiled under the inhabitants thereof, because they have transgressed the laws, changed the ordinances, broken the everlasting covenant, Isaiah 24, 4 and 5. She used the Bible for every single thing, to the law and to the testimony. If they keep not according to this word, they have no light in them. Now there's one other thing that is very interesting that Ellen White saw, and that is the great health vision. This is an amazing vision that really fascinated me. Now, as a scientist and as a physiologist, this was something that stunned me. In 1864, she wrote, tobacco is a poison of the most deceitful and malignant kind, having an exciting and then a paralyzing influence upon the nerves of the body. It is all the more dangerous because its effect upon the system are so slow and at first scarcely perceivable. Multitudes have fallen victim to its poisonous influence. Well, that's no big deal. Everybody knows cigarettes are bad for you. But this was written in 1864, when the medical world was teaching that this was the new cure to all lung ailments. And when the medical world was saying, smoke and this will help you and it'll get rid of all your problems, all your maladies. Here comes one little woman and writes exactly the opposite to what the world was teaching. It was not until 1957 that a committee of scientists appointed by the American Cancer Society and the American Heart Association concluded that smoking was a causative factor in lung cancer. So she is way ahead of her time. No doubt. What did she write about tea and coffee? What did she write about the lifestyles that people have in the world today? What did she write about foods high in cholesterol and all of these things? Today we have fear in the food chain, toxins. We have encephalitis diseases. We have diseases amongst animals as you cannot imagine. I made this part of my research at the university, and I received awards for the research that we were doing. And I even received from London, I received an award to do research in this particular field from the Royal Society of London. I was one of only five scientists to receive this. We did so many tests on transfer of diseases from animals to man, and amazing things that we discovered. Health alert over chickens. Deadly eggs, says Der Spiegel. Ellen White wrote, in 1901, soon butter will never be recommended. Has it come to pass? Absolutely. And after a time, milk will be entirely discarded, for disease in animals is increasing in proportion to the increase of wickedness among men. The time will come when there will be no safety in using eggs, milk, cream, or butter. Deadly eggs. Incredible. She saw a deterioration in the animal world. Flesh was never the best food, but it is now doubly objectionable since disease in animals is so rapidly increasing. Then she talks about milk, that it should be thoroughly sterilized. With this precaution, there's less danger of contracting disease. Way ahead of her time. Butter is less harmful when eaten on cold bread than when used in cooking. Now, hold on. How did she know that? You see, how could she know that when butter is heated, it forms free radicals, which are carcinogenic, number one, and which cause

clogging of the arteries. Nobody knew that in her day. This was way ahead of time. So very simple. You take butter and you do the tests and you'll find out what happens and you'll see this is correct. This is correct. But as a rule, it is better to dispense with it altogether. Way ahead of a time, cheese is still more objectionable. It's wholly unfit for food. Wow, you say that loud. I have a whole lecture on this that I give in scientific circles, and there's no two ways about this one. It's one of the most allergenic foods in the world. Asthma would probably disappear. Osteoporosis would probably disappear from the face of the earth if people would take heed to these suggestions. Cheese should never be introduced into the stomach. Which countries have the highest rate of osteoporosis in the world? The Netherlands, Norway, all the dairy countries. They have the highest rate of osteoporosis. Why? Because they're eating the food with the highest acid-forming content in the world, which has to be neutralized by calcium release from the bone and causes osteoporosis. We could save ourselves a lot of trouble here. Let the diet reform be progressive. Let people be taught how to prepare food without the use of milk or butter. That the time will soon come when there will be no safety in using eggs, milk, cream or butter, because disease in animals is increasing in proportion to the wickedness of men. Very interesting. The killers all around. That's what science is saying. In all parts of the world, provision will be made to supply the place of milk and eggs. Has it happened? Yes, today you get rice milk, soy milk, oat milk, you name it, nut milk. And the Lord will let us know when the time comes to give up these arts. He desires all to feel that we have a gracious Heavenly Father who will instruct them in all things. And the Lord will give dietetic art and skill to His people in all parts of the world, teaching them how to use for the sustenance of life the products of the earth. Wonderful regard. Now in regard to milk and sugar, I know of persons who have become frightened of health reform and said it would have nothing to do with it because it is spoken against the free use of these things. Changes should be made with great care. We should move cautiously and wisely. There's no fanaticism here. We want to take the course that will recommend itself to the intelligent men and women of the land. Large quantities of milk and sugar eaten together are injurious. They impart impurities to the system. Sugar clogs the system. It hinders the working of the living machine. This must be rubbish, right? Unless you go and test it. Now, what's the problem with milk and sugar? What's the problem there with? Well, a scientist came to my university and he had a lecture to give to the physiology department. I was a totally secular university. And he said, I did research on the combination of milk and sugar for a chocolate company. Because that's what chocolate is, the combination of milk and sugar, right? And he said, what I found is so hair-raising, I'll never be funded again by a chocolate company. Number one, if I took the milk by itself, the triglycerides went up, the cholesterol went up, and the sugar went up in the blood and came down after 3 hours. If I take the sugar by itself, I was surprised to see the triglycerides go up, I saw the cholesterol levels go up, and the sugar go up, and then end in hypoglycemia. That was bad. But when I combined them, it was a total nightmare. Because not only did they rise more than double, but it stayed like that for 10 hours. So the best recipe for dying in your sleep is to take a milk and sugar combination just before you go to sleep. Because it'll slow down your blood. Sugar clogs the system to such an extent that you could die. And most people actually die in their sleep of heart attacks. And that's the favorite drink. Before you go to sleep, you take milk and sugar because it switches off the brain. And then you go to sleep. Well, she said that 150 years ago. Isn't that surprising? What wonderful things. Someone may attempt to explain how she said all these things. How did she quote from the current literature? Well, how would you know what to quote? Ministry of Healing, Temperance, Councils on Diets and Food. There is a host of stuff in there. Did she edify the church? Did she do that? I said that I did not claim to be a prophetess. I have not stood before the people claiming this title, though many called me thus. I have been instructed to say I'm God's messenger, sent to bear a message of reproof. So some said, okay, she says she's not a prophetess. To claim to be a prophetess is something I have never done. If others call me by that name, I have no controversy with them. So they put pressure on her. Are you a prophet or are you not a prophet? She says, you know, there are so many false prophets out. Why should I say I'm a prophet? I'm a prophet. She was humble about it.
I cannot call myself other than a messenger sent to bear a

message from the Lord to his people and to take up of work in any line that he points out. Well, during the discourse, I said that I did not claim to be a prophetess. Some were surprised at this statement, and as much as being said in regard to it, I will make an explanation. Others have called me a prophetess, but I have never assumed this title. I have not felt that it was my duty to thus designate myself. Those who boldly assume that they are prophets in this day are often a reproach to the cause of Christ. My work includes much more than this name signifies. I regard myself as a messenger entrusted by the Lord with messages for his people. I am now instructed that I am not to be hindered in my work by those who engage in suppositions regarding its nature, whose minds are struggling with so many issues. My commission embraces the work of a prophet, but it does not end there. So she said she was a prophet. She said she was a prophet. Did she exalt Christ as the Son of God? This is a beautiful statement in the Review and Herald. The world's Redeemer was treated as we deserve to be treated, in order that we might be treated as he deserved to be treated. He came to our world and took our sins upon his divine soul, that we might receive his imputed righteousness. He was condemned for our sins in which he had no share, that we might be justified by his righteousness in which we had no share. I wish I had only 3 years of education and could write like that. The Desire of Ages, probably one of the greatest books ever written. No, I'll qualify that. I believe it is the greatest book ever written on the life of Jesus Christ. Anybody who reads that will be stunned. Her writings, only one other woman compares. And that woman's name is Alice A. Bailey. She exalts Lucifer and says, I have no other task but to prepare the world for the coming of the coming one, who is Lucifer. And this one over here says, no other life task but to prepare the way for the coming of Jesus Christ, the one in the Bible, to the law and to the testimony. Christ's object lessons, the desire of ages, steps to Christ, thoughts from the Mount of Blessing. Wow, there are so many books dealing with Jesus Christ, it's unbelievable. All painfully written by hand, manuscript after manuscript. Did you speak with authority? I am instructed to say that those who endeavor to tear down the foundations of what made us Seventh-day Adventists, we are God's commandment-keeping people. For the past 50 years, every phase of heresy has been brought to bear upon us to becloud our mind regarding the teachings of the Word. He calls upon us to hold firmly with a grip of faith to the fundamental principles that are based on unquestionable authority. Did she bear good fruit? Well, wherever she went today, there are hospitals, there are teaching institutions. Everywhere the work has been built up. This was where she lived when she died, Elmshaven, and Simple Table. That's where she wrote most of her visions. This is one of her great-great-granddaughters, Gladys Kubrock, and she still talks about some of the things that she remembers. Did she exhibit the physical signs? Now, here is the crux of the matter. You see, the prophet has to fulfill all the signs. Does she qualify? Let me summarize them for you once again. Number one, the prophet falls down weak. We got this from the Bible and the Bible alone, remember? Number two, raised up and strengthened by God. Number three, eyes open during a vision. Number four, does not breathe during a vision but can speak. Tough act to follow. Now, these were tent meetings. Now, normally, prophets go into vision in some secluded little room with a bunch of people around them, all convinced or whatever. Not this one. Ellen White went into visions publicly with thousands of people and skeptics all around. And publicly, in front of all those people, God gave her visions. Later on in life, when this was no longer necessary, most of her visions were in dreams. But when she started off, the visions were public visions. And what happened at those visions? Well, here are the writings. In passing into visions, she gives three enraptured shouts of glory, which echo and re-echo. Then, for about 4 or 5 seconds, she seems to drop down like a person in a swoon or one having lost his strength. She then seems

to be instantly filled with superhuman strength, sometimes rising at once to her feet, walking about the room or in the tent meeting or in the gathering or wherever she was. Her eyes are always open, but she does not wink. Her hand is raised and she looks upward, not with a vacant stare, but with a pleasant expression. Eyewitness account, June 12, 1868. She walked back and forth and talked to us, and as she walked, she fell right down. Prophet falls down. She fell down gently. There was no catcher behind her. She went down as an angel's hand was under her. Sister White lay perfectly quiet and unconscious. Her eyes were open, with a pleasant expression on her face, nothing unnatural or unusual. Brother White, there was a husband, said to these large men, take her hands apart. There she was lying. Take her hands apart. You have two hands to her one. Just pull her hands apart. There was this frail little girl lying there. So they tried. They pulled and pulled till some of us got anxious that they would hurt her. It was a public vision. Brother White said, don't be anxious. She is safe in God's keeping. You can pull until you are perfectly satisfied. They said, we are satisfied. Now, we don't need to pull anymore. He said, take up one finger at a time. This was impossible. They could not so much as move a finger. It seemed like a block of granite. Brother White said to these men, now hold her. When she got up and she started speaking and moving her hands and speaking about whatever she saw, I think they thought they could. They grasped her by the wrists, but they could not retard the motion. So these big men, when she went like this, they went along, whether they liked it or not. It looked like any child could hold her, but she went on just the same. Now we must see if her eyelids were closed. There was a large Rochester lamp close by. Removed the shave, put the light right in front of her eyes. We thought she would move her eyes to protect them. She didn't. She was perfectly unconscious. The eyelids did not close. Brother White said, we must see if there's any breath in her body. There didn't seem to be any. Everything looked all right, only there was no breath. Brother White said, now we will send out and get a mirror and we will test it. So someone went to the next door and got a mirror and was held close to her face, but no moisture gathered, so there was no breathing. All right. Then she went into vision again, and medical doctors, skeptics, came to test. Two physicians came in, an old man and a young man. Brother White was anxious that they should examine Sister White closely, which they did. A looking glass was brought. One of them held it to over her mouth while she talked. But very soon they gave this up and said she doesn't breathe. They then closely examined her sides as she spoke to find some evidence of deep breathing, but they did not find it. As they closed this part of the examination, she arose to her feet, still in vision, holding a Bible high up, turning from page to passage, quoting correctly, although the eyes were looking upward and away from the Bible. So she held the Bible up like this and paged like this, quoting from the Bible. So somebody must have gotten up on a chair and checked it out. And yes, it was right. And here this little girl was holding this huge family Bible for hours on end while she was speaking and not breathing. After Mrs. White rose to her feet, as they have stated, quoting the texts of Scripture, Dr. Fleming called for a lighted candle. He held this candle as near to her lips as possible without burning and in direct line with her breath in case she breathed. There was not the slightest flicker of the blaze. The doctor then said with emphasis, that settles it forever, there's no breath in her body. Either this is true or it's not true. These are public meetings. The gift of prophecy, 1844 to 1915. Either it is from God or it is not from God. Well, today, this prophet sleeps. This prophet is no longer there, but the writings linger. She showed no spiritual pride. She sought no filthy lucre. She lived the life and did the work of a worthy prophetess, the most admirable of the American succession.

to me, when I began to discover the truths of the Bible, I said the Bible and the Bible alone. I don't need this stuff. I don't need this. Give me the Bible. It does everything for me. I don't need anything else. And then I got a phone call from a colleague of mine who had heard that I had become an Adventist. And first he gave me blazes for having become an Adventist. And then he went to town on this woman. I'd never read a word of hers. I'd become an Adventist on the Bible and the Bible alone. Nothing to do with the spirit of prophecy. And then he went to town. And he called her the most terrible things that you can imagine. He was so irate about this. And the words that came out of his mouth, I don't even want to repeat them. And when he put the phone down, I thought to myself, now, who is this? That someone should be so angry about these writings. So I went and found them and started reading. And the more I read, and I couldn't read without my Bible next to me. And my Bible started coming alive. And for the first time, I understood Jesus Christ and what he meant for me. And I could have found it in the Bible, but I couldn't find it in that depth that I found it explained in the spirit of prophecy. The Bible became alive. She didn't take me away from the Bible. She led me to the Bible. And so, this prophet that is demeaned in the world, that is detested in the world, if anybody hears even the name, they will say the most horrendous things about this prophet. A liar, a plagiarist, a this, a that, and the other. You name it. Test the prophets. Now, isn't it so that when the prophet is loved and revered in the world, that there's probably a problem with it? Why is Alice A. Bailey honored at the level of the United Nations? Why are her writings the basis of the World Core curriculum? Why does this prophetess influence the world so much, and this one is so despised? Interesting question. So my answer to you is, if it is from God, then accept it and read it. And if you find that it takes you away from the Bible, throw it aside and read the Bible and the Bible alone. Because after all, she does say, we have no other creed except the Bible. So the proof of the pudding is in the eating. But every single biblical criterion is fulfilled by her. And I know of no other prophet of modern times that qualifies. Not one.

Paul had stopped on his way to Jerusalem and Miletus in order to encourage the church leaders in Ephesus in what he sensed might be his last journey. As Paul arrived here in Jerusalem, he was advised by some of his friends to go to the temple and take part in some of the rites of purifications. The accusation against Paul was that he was converting Gentiles and telling them not to keep the ceremonial law. And some of his friends thought that if he himself participated, it would go a long way to removing this objection. Their strategy was misguided, though, for they failed to grasp the level of anger and hatred against him. After several days, some Jews from Asia Minor recognized him and raised the alarm. And if it wasn't for the intervention of the Roman commander, Paul might have lost his life. Paul was taken to prison, where his status as a Roman citizen afforded him the privilege of not being beaten, but he still knew that he was not safe. About 40 or so Jews took an oath that they wouldn't eat or drink anything until Paul was dead. Paul's sister's son heard about this ambush and came and warned Paul, who told him to tell the guards. They, taking this threat seriously, arranged for Paul to be transported here to Caesarea at night and put under the protection of Felix. Both Claudius and Felix did not see any weight of evidence in what they were charging Paul with and realized that it was a doctrinal issue over Jewish beliefs that they were trying to kill Paul about. Felix is not known as being a noble man. One historian is quoted as saying he has the power of a king and the temper of a slave. Yet even he could find no reason to execute Paul, and the Jewish leaders were defeated at trial. After the trial, Felix called for Paul and gave him a hearing. The Bible says in Acts 24, verse 25, that he reasoned about righteousness, temperance, and the judgment to come. But sadly, Felix, under conviction, told Paul to go away for now, and when I have a convenient time, I will call for you. We never hear of Felix calling for Paul again. Paul remained here in prison for 2 years. Felix wasn't courageous enough to release a man he knew was innocent. And after he was called back to Rome, he was replaced by Festus as the regional leader. The Jewish leaders and high priest petitioned Festus to have Paul tried in Jerusalem. Initially, he refused, but they traveled here to Caesarea and petitioned again. And wanting to win favor with them, he asked Paul if he'd be willing to go. Paul knew that the plan was to kill him on the way, and so now he exercised his right as a Roman citizen to stand before Caesar. Festus answered, "Unto Caesar you have appealed, and unto Caesar you will go." While Paul was waiting here for the ship to take him to Rome, King Agrippa and his wife Bernice came by to see Festus, and hearing about Paul's situation, they asked to see him. Right here in this room, Paul was able to give a defense of his faith and his powerful testimony, and it's recorded in Acts chapter 26. When he was finished, King Agrippa, maybe unaware of his surroundings for a few moments, said, "Almost you persuade me to be a Christian." These two men, Felix,

who asked for a convenient time, and a gripper who was almost persuaded represent a large class of people today. Those who are convicted but are stubborn, and those who want a better time where there's no obstacles to give their life to Jesus. If you are thinking of giving your life to Jesus today, don't delay. The best time to give your life to Jesus is always the earliest time. May we not be almost persuaded like Agrippa, but fully persuaded of who Jesus is and what he has done for us today.

Welcome back, everyone, to our second in our series of lectures on the complete restoration that God has planned for the human family. In the first lecture, we learned that Babylon has fallen, that the evil empires that have risen and fallen, that man's schemes and with Satan behind them are not going to go on forever, that God is going to bring things to an end, that we can trust him in that, just as we have been able to trust him in the past. Before we jump into our second lecture, the judgment, let's bow together as we seek the Lord in prayer. Heavenly Father, our Creator and our God, we bow before you, Lord, because you are King of the universe. Before our planet ever existed, you were. And you have given us your word to help us understand how we got here, where we are, and where we're going. Father, as we open your word, may your spirit be poured out so that we can understand it with clarity. And that we can understand you better, so that we can love you more and worship you better and serve you better. For we ask it in Jesus' name. Amen. The hour of his judgment. I have been a Seventh-day Adventist for all of my life. My family goes back several generations. I've been pastoring for several years now, 13, I believe. And I can tell you that when I talk about the judgment, when the church talks about the judgment, when the topic comes up, people do not get excited. It is a topic that unfortunately has been misrepresented and misunderstood. And so as we go into this topic and continue on the theme of God's plan to restore, it is important that right away we define what this judgment is. Again, we're going to come back to our three angels with their three messages that Revelation say the whole world needs to hear. Then I saw another angel flying in the midst of heaven, having the everlasting gospel to preach to those who dwell on the earth, to every nation, kindred, tongue, and people, saying with a loud voice, "Fear God and give glory to him, for the hour of his judgment is come, and worship him who made the heavens, the earth, the sea, and the springs of water." Another angel followed, saying, "Babylon is fallen, that great city, because she has made all the nations drink of the wine of the wrath of her fornication." Then a third angel followed them and said with a loud voice, "If anyone worships the beast and his image and receives his mark on his forehead or on his hand, he himself shall also drink of the wine of the wrath of God, which is poured out full strength into the cup of his indignation. He will be tormented with fire and brimstone in the presence of the holy angels and the presence of the Lamb, and the smoke of their torment ascends forever and ever, and they have no rest day or night who worship the beast and his image, and whoever receives the mark of his name. Here is the patience of the saints. Here are those who keep the commandments of God and the faith of Jesus. And I heard a voice from heaven say, 'Write it down. Blessed are the dead who die in the Lord from now on, says, yes, says the Spirit, that they may rest from their labors, and their works will follow them.'" Now, here is a slide that I took

from a typical Seventh-day Adventist set of lectures, evangelistic series. Here we have a picture of the law of God and a person standing before it. Could be you, could be me, and an angel looking over the books. And the message, it's your last chance. Take it or leave it. They say a picture is worth a thousand words. So I hesitated to even put this picture up there because this picture reinforces a truth that isn't true at all. Well, what is the truth? Before we can even understand the judgment, before we can even go to the judgment, we have to understand where we are and how we got here. I'm sure you can guess already who this is supposed to be. An artist's rendering of Eve taking of the forbidden fruit. If you come back to Genesis chapter 3 in your Bibles, you always want to have your Bible with you. Some of our verses will be on the screen and some will not, because I want to get you in your Bibles and using them. Sadly today, even within God's church, the Bible is not used nearly enough as much as it should be. Genesis chapter 3, the famous story of Eve, the tree, the serpent, and the fruit. She comes to the tree in verse 3. Chapter 3 begins this way. Now the serpent was more cunning than any beast of the field which the Lord God had made. And he said to the woman, "Has God indeed said, 'You shall not eat of every tree of the garden?'" And the woman said to the serpent, "We may eat the fruit from the trees of the garden, but of the fruit of the tree which is in the middle of the garden, God has said, 'You shall not eat it, nor shall you touch it, lest you die.'" And the serpent said to the woman, "You will surely not die. For God knows that in the day you eat of it, your eyes will be opened, and you will be like God, knowing good and evil." And when the woman saw the tree, that it was good for food, that it was pleasant to the eyes, that it was desirable to make one wise, she took from it and she ate it. The Bible says, "Therefore, just as through one man sin entered the world, and death through sin, and thus death spread to all men, because all sinned." Well, what happened back there in Eden? She went to the tree, and she had already been told the tree was not to be eaten from. And the first thing that this serpent says to her is, "Did God really say?" In other words, this God who's told you about this tree, can you really trust him? The first thing he did was plant doubt in her mind. As soon as doubt was planted, she didn't look at the tree the same anymore. Up until that point, the tree was just a tree that was not to be touched. Every time she saw it, she knew that tree is the tree we cannot touch. But now she's looking at it as, well, maybe it's not so bad. And so instead of looking at the tree through the eyes of God, she looks through it through her own. And she looks at that tree, she looks at the tree next to it, and she says, you know what, there's no difference. She starts looking at all the trees. There's no difference between these trees and those trees. They're all the same. So what sense does it make not to eat from this tree? And then it says, the Bible says, she looked at the tree. It was desirable to eat. It was desirable to make one wise. It was pleasant to the eyes. And she said, you know what, I'm doing it. People think that her sin was eating the fruit, but her sin was she didn't trust what God said. And the Bible says that Adam made the same choice, that death came through them, and from them sin was passed on to all of us because we've all sinned. A lack of trust between God and his creation caused by the lies of Satan. What was Adam and Eve's response to their sin? How did they deal with it? How did they fix it? I mean, as soon as there's a problem in life, you have to find a solution, right? Well, they found one. They found one right away. The Bible says as soon as they sinned, they realized they were naked, they were ashamed, they were afraid, they ran and said, we got to cover ourselves. So they started taking leaves off trees. Now, you can only imagine the size of the leaves they had there in that perfect place with those huge trees. And they took them and they put them together and they made coverings
for themselves.

The plan to them seemed like a good one. Just like to Eve, the fruit seemed like good fruit. But there was a piece of the puzzle that Eve was missing. You see, she believed the serpent. She didn't know that he was the enemy of God, that his desire was not to help her, but to harm her. She did not know that he was the enemy. She also did not know what death was. She'd never seen it before. So when they took the leaves and they put them on themselves, they thought, this is a great idea. This covers us. We know better. Leaves may cover you today, but they don't last. And here's a comic strip to illustrate the problem. As wives will say to their husbands, please pick up your clothes. Big job in the fall when the leaves are falling everywhere. Please pick up your clothes. They didn't know that that was going to happen. They'd never seen death before. Before we go any further, we need to learn another basic Bible principle. Last time we learned that what has been will be again. There's nothing new under the sun. What is what will be. History keeps repeating itself. It's a theme that goes all the way through Scripture. Here's another one. This Bible principle you need to know for these messages. Here's the first angel's message. Then I saw another angel flying in the midst of heaven, having the what? The everlasting gospel. I'm not going to read the rest of the message right now, but here's what you need to know. Everlasting gospel. The word gospel itself simply means good news. My wife is an X-ray technician, and she has a whole bunch of different names for the body that we don't use. You know, we call it a finger, she calls it a phalange. We call it a kneecap, she calls it a patella. She has a whole language for the human body. And when we read the Bible, sometimes it's in language that we don't use. The word gospel is a specific word that we don't use really. It simply means good news. That's all it means, nothing complicated. Now, what are the implications of that? The implications are this. In other words, these messages, the three messages that we started in the last lecture, we're continuing all through the series, these messages are all defined as good news. In fact, the word that, as we read the message again, I saw another angel flying in the midst of heaven having the everlasting gospel to preach. That word preach means to proclaim good news. So what it really says is having the everlasting good news to those who dwell on the earth. It's good news to be good news about. To every nation, to every tribe, to every tongue, and to every people, saying with a loud voice, fear God and give glory to him, for the hour of his judgment has come. Unfortunately, that is supposed to be good news. It has not been understood as good news. There are some other words in there. Fear doesn't seem to be good news. We'll cover that in another lecture. But for this lecture, what is the judgment and how could it possibly be good news? I had the privilege a few years ago of going to Germany on a Martin Luther tour. And when we went there, we went to the Martin Luther Museum. And in this museum, they had this box. Now, this box may mean nothing to you. It may mean something to you. You may have seen it before yourself. This box is either the box, I could never determine if it was actually the box or a likeness of it, a box that used to be carried all around Europe by a man named Johann Tetzel, who was an evangelist, only he didn't have good news for people. And this box was used to collect the money as he went around preaching. What was his message? Well, if you see the poster behind him, of course, this is not him, this is a reenactment of it. If you see the poster behind him, it is of a person burning in the eternal fires of an ever-burning hell. And he went around Europe with this banner, with this other banners too, on this wagon and the money box, and he pulled it around Europe, and he would stop in a village, he would go in the town square, and he would tell the people, if you don't give us money to pay for your sins, you will burn. If you give us money, though, great news for you, we can get your loved ones out of purgatory, we can get you out of purgatory, just pay up, and you're free. Martin Luther, they called that selling of indulgences. Why did they call it indulgences? Because you could actually pay for your sins ahead of time and then indulge them. You want to do something bad? No problem. Write a check. You can do whatever you like. Go ahead and indulge yourself. Martin Luther was horrified. He was a Catholic priest at the time. He was horrified by this. And when he nailed his knife,

95 theses on the door there of the church. Here's number 27 and number 28 of those 95. They preach only human doctrines who say that as soon as the money clinks into the money chest, the soul flies out of purgatory. It is certain that when money clinks in the money chest, greed and avarice can be increased, but when the church intercedes, the result is in the hands of God alone. Martin Luther says it's up to God, man. The church can't say who gets out of where on their own. Now remember, the biblical principle that we learned, what has been will be again. We learned that in lecture number one. We're going to go through it all through the series. So here it is. What tool was Tetzel using way back there in the early 1500s? He was using fear, plain and simple. If you teach people, if I stand up here and tell you that if you sin, you're going to burn and burn and burn and burn and burn forever, you're going to be afraid. And so then I come along and say, well, you know what? I can ease your fears. Just pay me lots of money and just trust me. We can get you out of there. Is it not only possible, but biblical? Not just possible and likely, but is it not biblical that fear will be used again? If fear has been used in the past to motivate people and control people, will it not be used in the future to motivate people and control people? The Bible says, it just happens over and over again, history repeats itself. If you abide in my word, the Bible says in John 8, you will know the truth, and the truth will do what? The truth will make you free. And you will be free indeed. You see, religion has this piece of the puzzle that says hell on it. And some people who are holding that piece of the puzzle think that that means that there's a place where you're going to burn and burn and burn and burn and burn and never stop burning for the ceaseless ages of eternity. But they're missing pieces of the puzzle that explain what hell is all about. Jesus says, if you know the truth, if you get all the puzzle pieces and put them all together in the right way, you will know the truth, and the truth will make you free, and you will be free indeed. Is fear being used today? I have several movie titles here for you to consider. The Day After Tomorrow, 2012, Doomsday. Apocalypse movies. There's a documentary actually on all the other apocalypse movies. The apocalypse movies documentary. The Day After. Heaven and Earth Are About to Collide. Deep Impact. Resident Evil. Apocalypse. Armageddon. Alien Apocalypse. Meteor Apocalypse. 10.5 Apocalypse. The Day After Tomorrow. And then, of course, there was in 2011 the banners that were put up all over the North America and other places in the world. Judgment Day, May 21, 2011. Cry mightily unto God. He's coming. He's going to pronounce judgment, and you're all going to die. Holy God will bring Judgment Day on May 21, 2011. There's a man on the streets in New York. There's a man in another city. I'm not sure which one. Same message. What did Jesus say? You will know the truth, and the truth will set you free. And you will be free indeed. John chapter 8, 31. Of course, May 21, 2011 passed and nothing happened. And then this billboard was put up by somebody else. I love this billboard. That was awkward. No one knows the day or the hour. Matthew 24, 36. The message is clear. Had they read what the Bible says, they wouldn't have got put in that awkward situation. And when you know the truth, the truth makes you free. Jesus simply said, John 8, 31, 32, if you abide in my word, you are my disciples indeed, you will know the truth, and the truth will make you free. Yes, I'm repeating that verse a lot because I want you to be free. Matthew 24, verse 4, Jesus answered and said to them, take heed that no one deceives you. Matthew 24, 24, for false Christs and false prophets will rise and show great signs and wonders to deceive, if possible, even the elect. How did it start, this whole mess? It started with Eve being deceived, and the deception by Satan continues and continues and continues, all to make us never see the truth. Heaven and earth will pass away. My words will by no means pass away, said Jesus. But of that day and hour, no one knows, not even the angels of heaven, but my Father alone. If they had listened to the truth, they wouldn't have gotten into that mess back there in 2011. Here's a commentary on that whole thing by a pastor, Robert Jeffries. This is like the boy who cried wolf so many times.
I think by Harold Camping. Harold Camping was the leader of this movement that said the world was going to end in May.

21, 2011. I think by Harold Camping continually making these ridiculous prophecies, he is making unbelievers immune to the truth of the true message of Christ and helping make them unprepared for when Christ truly does return. There's a man with wisdom. He says, you know what he's really doing? He's actually working on Satan's behalf to desensitize people to the fact that Jesus is coming. There is a judgment day. But what is the judgment day? That's the question. And how could it possibly be good news? Well, why are we afraid? Why do we fear the unknown? Here's a few quotes for you. We are quick to judge, fear, and even hate the unknown. We may not admit it, but we are all plagued with xenophobic tendencies. The judgment is something we don't fully understand. We're afraid of it. So that's what the problem is. We don't know, so we're afraid. But we need to know. Here's another interesting story. Balbir Singh Sodhi was shot to death on September 15, 2001. Remember September 11th? There was the buildings that were knocked down there in New York. 4 days later, this guy was shot to death. Why? His killer claimed to be exacting revenge for the terrorist attacks of September 11th, 4 days previous. Upon his arrest, the murderer shouted, "I stand for America all the way." Though Sodhi wore a turban and could trace his ancestry to South Asia, he shared neither ethnicity nor religion with the suicide hijackers. Basically no connection to them of any kind whatsoever, other than the fact that he generally lived in the same general place on the earth. It's like crazy. Sodhi, who was killed at the gas station where he worked, died just for being different in a nation gripped with fear. Is fear necessary? Many of our fears are tissue paper thin, and a single courageous step would carry us clear through them. Irish poet Brendan Francis. There is much in the world to make us afraid. There is much more in our faith to make us unafraid. German lawyer and judge Frederick W. Krop. What does fear do? Fear makes strangers of people who would be friends. Now apply that to the judgment. We could be embracing the judgment, but because we're afraid of it, we remain at a distance. It's not what God wants. Fear is the lengthened shadow of ignorance. We're simply afraid because we don't know the truth. And not knowing the truth is keeping us prisoners. Again, the story of Balbir Singh Sodhi, the double tragedy of fear. Not just that that person who killed him was gripped by his own fear and paralyzed by it and panicked by it, but that that fear spilled over and took somebody else's life for no good reason. Fear is like a plague, and truth is the antidote. Fear terrorizes the aggressor, and the aggressor terrorizes his victim, multiplying the fear. Can we live above fear? Global economic collapse, frightening. Have you been worrying about the global economic collapse? 2008, we had a big crash, and they're threatening another one. Europe's unstable. We're in the United States is unstable. What's going to happen? Well, look what happened in 1920 to 28. There was 12.1 deaths by suicide in every 100,000 people in the population. The crash happened in 29, and in 1929, there was a 50% increase in suicides. And then from 1930 to 1940, another 25% increase. People were afraid, and some of them took their own lives as a result. Now, there are still some things in our future that appear to be scary. Global economic collapse, scary. Satan's appearance as Jesus, or

believing the truth. Those of you who believe, you have no need to be for me to even write to you. You yourselves know perfectly well that the day of the Lord comes as a thief in the night. For when they say peace and safety, then sudden destruction comes upon them as labor pains upon a pregnant woman, and they shall not escape. Here in this passage is a you and a they. A you and a they. You don't need to be afraid. They need to be afraid. They're saying peace and safety, but you know better, because you know the truth. But you, brethren, are not in darkness, that this day should come upon you as a thief. You are all sons of light and sons of the day. We are not of the night nor of darkness. Therefore, let us not sleep as others, but let us watch and be sober. For those who sleep, sleep at night. Those who get drunk at night. But let us watch, but let us, sorry, who are of the day, be sober, putting on the breastplate of faith and love, the helmet of the hope of salvation. For God did not appoint us to wrath or fear, but to obtain a salvation through our Lord Jesus Christ, who died for us, that whether we wake or sleep, we should live together with him. Therefore, comfort each other and edify one another, just as you also are doing. Paul says in Thessalonians, look, guys, man, there's all kinds of theories out there. People are all kinds of running around scared, whatever. You don't need to be afraid. If you're with Jesus, you are okay. Remember the theme we've been looking at? The past is the future. Now we'll take a journey into the past so that we can see the future and learn there how to live above fear. We're going to learn that the judgment is not only good news, it's the best news. Before we go there, take your Bibles and open with me to Revelation chapter 6 and verses 9 through 11. Revelation chapter 6. Verses 9 through 11.

Here it is, Revelation chapter 6, verse 9. When he opened the fifth seal, I saw under the altar the souls of those who had been slain for the word of God and for the testimony which they held, and they cried with a loud voice, saying, How long, O Lord, holy and true, until you judge and avenge our blood on those who dwell on the earth? Then a white robe was given to each of them, and it was told to them that they should rest a little while longer until both they and the number of their fellow servants that were their brethren would be killed as they were, was completed. Here's what I want you to see in that passage. We don't have time to explain it in this lecture, the whole context there. But look at what they asked God. They said, God, how long until you judge? In fact, they say, God, Lord, holy and true. Everything you do is truth. Everything, your holiness, your truth, your goodness, from front to back, up and down, there's nothing bad about you. But we have a question, God. How long until you judge? They're not fearing or shying away from the judgment. They're asking for the judgment. In fact, they're questioning God by the fact that he's not implementing the judgment. How long, O Lord, holy and true, until you judge? Well, if there's people in Revelation chapter 6 looking for the judgment and anxious for it, should we be? Now, I told you we're going to go back into history, and we are. We're going to go back again to ancient Egypt, back to Pharaoh, back to Moses, and we're going to see what happened there. Exodus 7, verse 4 and 5 says this, But Pharaoh will not heed you, so that I may lay my hand on Egypt and bring my armies and my people, the children of Israel, out of the land of Egypt by great, what? By great judgments. And the Egyptians will know that I am the Lord when I stretch out my hand on Egypt and bring out the children of Israel from among them. Great judgments. I'm going to free you from your oppressor. Now, I'm going to give you a brief history lesson. And I'm going to do that because it's important to see the context in which this is all playing out. We tend to think of Egypt and Israel as separate entities with no connection between them. It's important to understand the bigger picture. So we're going to do a brief history lesson. Genesis 10 tells us that the post-flood tells us about the post-flood families and nations. The land

of Canaan and Egypt were founded by the rebellious descendants of Ham, who rejected the God of Noah and invented gods and religions of their own. Now, you may or may not remember the story in Genesis when Noah got drunk and Ham came into his tent. Why, we don't know. He finds his father in there naked, and he comes out of the tent and he goes and finds his brothers and he wants them to come in and basically check out their dad. Now, that's a little off base. I mean, you should not be enjoying the nakedness of your father, but that's what Ham wanted to do. Now, when the brothers found out what was going on, they took a sheet and they backed into the tent backwards and covered their father, covered his nakedness. There was something going wrong in the thinking of Ham. He was going down a path that was far from the path that God would have for him. And we know from history that the descendants of Ham went on to found the regions of Canaan and the regions of Egypt, and those areas, Sodom and Gomorrah, that whole area around the bottom, the side and the bottom of the Mediterranean Sea, was rife with sexual perversion and sexual immorality. The Bible wants us to know who the founder of these places was. Israel also came to Egypt, Psalm 105:23, and Jacob dwelt in the land of Ham. Psalm 105:27, they performed his signs among them and wonders in the land of Ham. Psalm 106:22, wondrous works in the land of Ham, awesome things by the Red Sea. Over and over again, as Psalm 105, 106 retells the story of Israel's escape from Egypt, it keeps telling them, it keeps telling us, this is the land of Ham. Well, why is that important? Abraham, Isaac, and Jacob were descendants of Shem, Ham's brother. Abraham still believed in God. God had said in Genesis that the promise would come through Shem, that faith would continue on through Shem. And here comes Abraham. He rises up as a descendant of Shem. And he was sent to Canaan and Egypt, both places he went and lived, as a living testimony to the true God. He went into those vile places where people had shunned away God and were worshiping idols and doing all kinds of lewd things. He went and lived there as a testimony to the living God. His life had a powerful influence on the whole region, reminding them of their godly heritage. I mean, you remember when Lot was taken captive because Sodom and Gomorrah, the kings, five kings fought four kings, and they took them captive, and Lot was taken captive, and Abraham went by himself. He had God with him, of course. He was not by himself. He went and took and overthrew those kings who had taken them captive and brought them all back. The kings tried to pay Abraham for doing it. He said, no, if you pay me, then God won't get the credit. You're not going to pay me. God alone will get the credit for this. God did it. Abraham was sent there to testify to them that the God of heaven, the God of Noah, still ruled. Through the rise to power of Joseph, Jacob and the entire family moved to Egypt. You remember how the story went? Abraham had Isaac. Isaac had Jacob. Jacob had 12 sons. One of them was Joseph. He was the favorite. His brothers hated him. They threw him in a pit to try and get rid of him. Then they took him out of the pit and sold him as a slave, and he went down to Egypt and lived there. Now, Abraham had been given a prophecy, a promise from God in Genesis 15, an incredible, incredible prophecy, one of the most explicit and incredible prophecies in all the Bible. It says this, Genesis 15, 13 to 16, then he said to Abraham, know certainly that your descendants will be strangers in a land that is not theirs, and will serve them, and they will afflict them for 400 years, and also the nation whom they serve I will judge. Afterward, they shall come out with great possessions. Now, as for you, you shall go to your fathers in peace. You shall be buried at a good old age, but in the fourth generation, they shall return here. For the iniquity of the Amorites is not yet complete. Summary of the prophecy. Someday, the land of Canaan, in which you dwell as a stranger, will belong to your descendants. Before that happens, your descendants will go to a foreign land. They will serve the people of that land. They will be enslaved by the people in that land. They will leave after 400 years. They will come out from slavery with great possessions. I mean, that doesn't even make sense. You can't have Canaan yet, God said to Abraham, because I'm still working with the people who live there. Their sin is not yet complete. This is an incredible prophecy. It doesn't even make sense. How can you be slaves for all that time and then come out wealthy?

Do you know any wealthy slaves? I don't. What happened? Well, Joseph, the son of Jacob, is sold to Egypt. We covered that already. And through a remarkable set of circumstances, similar to Daniel and his friends in Babylon, Joseph ends up being next in power to Pharaoh, second in command in that whole nation, a slave boy bought from the land of Canaan. A famine brings all of the descendants of Jacob to Egypt. You remember the story. They had run out of food in Canaan. They went down to Egypt to buy food, and eventually they find out Joseph is there, and they all move there and live happily ever after, as Hollywood would say. When the Pharaoh dies, the Pharaoh who was in charge when Joseph was there, when he dies, the next Pharaoh enslaves them. So they go from being the heroes in Egypt because of Joseph and having popularity and all the rest of it. They're given their own land. They're free. They're prosperous. Then another Pharaoh comes along. He says, you know what? These people are growing fast and they are getting powerful. We cannot have this. I am afraid of them. We have to do something. And he makes them slaves and starts killing the firstborn baby boys to slow down their growth. Then along comes Moses. When the time was fulfilled, God raised up Moses to deliver the people. We will explore that historical event and examine the implications for our time. Now, you remember the famous story. Moses comes marching back from his exile when he was the shepherd in the desert, and he says, "Let my people go." Pharaoh's response to that was, "Who is the Lord that I should obey his voice to let Israel go? I don't know the Lord, and I will not let Israel go." Now, you have to remember that when Pharaoh says, "I don't know the Lord," he's not saying, "I don't know who you're talking about." What he's saying is, "I do not acknowledge him." I know the history. I know Joseph. I know how you got here. I'm quite well aware of how you got here. I don't care. Your God can say whatever he wants. I'm not listening. Now, when God told Pharaoh through Moses to let the people go, it didn't go well. But let's back up a little bit. God spoke to Moses and said to him, "I am the Lord. I appeared to Abraham, to Isaac, to Jacob as God Almighty." So now he's recounting history. This is who I am. "But by my name, Lord, I was not known to them. I have also established my covenant with them to give them the land of Canaan, the land of their pilgrimage in which they were strangers." That prophecy I made to Abraham, yeah, I'm going to make it good now, just like I said I would. Verse 5, "And I have also heard the groaning of the children of Israel, whom the Egyptians keep in bondage, and I have remembered my covenant." God comes and says, "I've heard your groaning. I made a promise to Abraham. I'm here to make good on my promises." God always keeps his word. "Therefore, say to the children of Israel," this is God speaking to Moses, "I am the Lord. I will bring you out from under the burdens of the Egyptians. I will rescue you from their bondage. I will redeem you with an outstretched arm and with great" what? "Great judgments. I will take you as my people. I will be your God. Then you shall know that I am the Lord your God, who brings you out from under the burdens of the Egyptians. I will bring you into the land which I swore to give to Abraham, Isaac, and Jacob. I will give it to you as a heritage. I am the Lord." Moses goes to Pharaoh and says, "Let my people go." Pharaoh says, "I don't think so. If you have time to complain, you have too much time." And Pharaoh says, "You know what? Go back to work. Only now I'm not going to supply the straw to make the bricks. Get your own straw, but make just as many bricks as you made before." And the people are completely demoralized, crushed by this turn of events. They thought they were leaving, and now they're working harder than they ever had before. Moses said to the children of Israel, spoke to them, but they would not listen to him because of the anguish of spirit and cruel bondage. You have to understand, these people have been waiting and waiting and waiting. Moses comes back, he shows them miracles, he promises them they're going to leave, and then as soon as he goes to Pharaoh, Pharaoh gives them more work to do, and their lives have gotten worse instead of better, and they're just totally crushed. So when Moses speaks now, nobody's listening. "And the Lord spoke to Moses and said, 'Go in and tell Pharaoh, king of Egypt, to let the children of Israel go out of his land.' And Moses spoke before the Lord and said, 'The children of Israel have not even heeded me. How then shall Pharaoh heed me?'" Moses says, "Look, God, man, no one's listening. Your own people won't listen to you. Pharaoh certainly will not listen to you."

Look at God's answer. See, I have made you as a god to Pharaoh. And Aaron your brother shall be your prophet. You shall speak all that I command you. And Aaron your brother shall tell Pharaoh to send the children of Israel out of his land. I will harden Pharaoh's heart. I will multiply my signs and my wonders in the land of Egypt, but Pharaoh will not heed you, so that I may lay my hand on Egypt and bring my armies and my people, the children of Israel, out of the land of Egypt by great, what? Great judgments. And the Egyptians shall know that I am the Lord when I stretch out my hand on Egypt and bring out the children of Israel from among them. God says, Moses, I know things are bad, but that's okay. This is exactly the way I planned it, and it's going to work. I am going to step in and do things that no one has ever seen before. By great judgments, I am going to deliver my people. Over and over, he tells Moses, by great judgments, I will deliver them. Well, if you're familiar at all with the story, you know what happens. There are 10 plagues that follow. Water is turned to blood. Frogs invade the land. Gnats and lice invade the land. Flies invade the land. Livestock is diseased. There are boils break out on everyone. There's thunder and hail and fireballs that come down. Locusts, darkness, and then the death of the firstborn. Now, we've been teaching you all the way along. We've been looking into the scriptures, and the scripture says that what has been will be again. There's nothing new under the sun. History just keeps repeating itself. But way back there in Egypt, there was 10 plagues, and in the book of Revelation, there's only 7 plagues. That doesn't match. So what has been is going to be different? Well, let's read the book. Let's know the truth, and let's be set free by it. Plague number 4. Look carefully. Exodus 8:22. In that day I will set apart the land of Goshen, in which my people dwell, that no swarms of flies shall dwell there. Why? In order that you may know that I am the Lord in the midst of the land, I will make a difference between my people and your people. Tomorrow this sign shall be, and the Lord did so. Thick swarms of flies came into the house of Pharaoh, into his servants' houses, into all the land of Egypt. The land was corrupted because of the swarms of flies. You see, the first 3 plagues fell on everybody. It just seemed like random bad things were happening. Of course, Moses was involved and nobody really understood, but it was happening to the Egyptians, it was happening to Israel, it was happening to everyone. But the 4th plague, God said, it's going to be different this time. I am going to make a distinction between my people and Egypt. And he did. The 7 last plagues only fell on the Egyptians. Plagues 4 through 10, the 7 last plagues only fell on the rebellious nation, on the rebellious Egyptians. It's important to point that out, the rebellious Egyptians, not all the Egyptians, the rebellious ones. Exodus 9 verse 1, the Lord said to Moses, go into Pharaoh and tell him, thus says the Lord God of the Hebrews, let my people go that they may serve me. For if you refuse to let them go and still hold on to them, behold, the hand of the Lord will be on your cattle in the field, on the horses, on the donkeys, on the camels, on the oxen, on the sheep, a very severe pestilence. The Lord will make a difference between the livestock of Israel and the livestock of Egypt, so nothing will die of all that belongs to the children of Israel. Then the Lord appointed a set time, saying, tomorrow the Lord will do this thing in the land. So the Lord did this thing on the next day, and all the livestock of Egypt died, but of the livestock of the children of Israel, not one died. But notice this. Behold, tomorrow about this time I will cause very heavy hail to rain down, such as has not been in Egypt since its founding until now. Therefore, send now and gather your livestock and all that you have in the field, for the hail shall come down on every man and every animal which is found in the field and is not brought home, and they shall die. Now look at this. He who feared the word of the Lord, and we'll come into another lecture on what that means, he who feared the Lord among the servants of Pharaoh made his servants and his livestock flee to the houses. But
He who did not regard the word of the Lord left his servants and livestock

in the field. Apparently, there were some in Egypt who believed by now that God was in what was happening. They believed that the God of the Israelites was worth serving, and they took God at his word. They rescued their animals from the field. They put them in the houses, and they were safe. But there were some who refused. Look what it says. The hail struck throughout the whole land of Egypt, all that was in the field, both man and beast, and the hail struck every herb of the field and broke every tree of the field. Only in the land of Goshen, where the children of Israel were, there was no hail. Are the seven last plagues to be feared? How many groups of people are on the earth according to the Bible? The Bible says there are those who are for God and those who are against him. Two groups. Which group did the plagues fall on in Egypt? They didn't fall. It was not a line between two countries. It was a line between believers and unbelievers. Those who took God at his word and those who didn't. Which group will you be in? Here's a question. What's the purpose of these plagues? These seven last plagues in Revelation that caused so much fear, what's the purpose? Then the fourth angel poured out his bowl on the sun, and power was given to him to scorch men with fire, and men were scorched with great heat, and they blasphemed the name of God who has power over these plagues. They did not repent and give him glory. Fifth angel poured out his bowl on the throne of the beast. His kingdom was full of darkness, and they gnawed their tongues because of the pain. They blasphemed the God of heaven because of their pains and their sores, and they did not repent of their deeds. In other words, no matter what God does, they won't believe him. Atheists today have two great complaints against the God of heaven. They say, if there is a God who is almighty, why is the world in such a mess? It's a good question. They also say, though, I would never serve a God like the bloodthirsty God of the Old Testament. I would never serve a God who pours out great judgments on people. So in other words, if God deals with sin, he's a tyrant. If he doesn't, he's useless. As it was, so it will be. Noah was part of the minority. When Noah lived, he was very, very much in the minority, but he believed God, and he lived according to his belief. The world at that time is described as their thoughts only being evil all the time. Lot believed God enough to flee at his warning. The world then was described as violent and shameless. Lot was in the minority, just like Noah was in the minority. The Israelites and many Egyptians believed God after the first three plagues, and they lived according to that belief. The rest of the Egyptians wouldn't even bring their cattle out of the fields in open defiance of the word of God. Two groups of people. As the history of the world, as we now know, it comes to an end, Revelation 14:12 describes one group this way. Here is the patience of the saints. Here are they who keep the commandments of God and the faith of Jesus. And the rest of the world describes this way. They blaspheme the name of God who has power over the plagues, and they would not repent, and they would not give him glory. Most famous verse in the Bible says this: God so loved the world that he gave his only Son, that whosoever believes in him will not perish, but have everlasting life. You know, history has shown us that God didn't choose anyone to be lost. We went and we saw that the Egyptians were descendants of Noah. They knew God. Sure, Ham led them astray, so then God sent Abraham in and showed them the God of Noah can still be your God. Serving him is the best way to live. There is no other good way to live. And then Moses came and said, here's what God is doing. You don't have to be part of the judgments. You can make better choices. And then Jesus came and said, God loves everybody. And anyone who wants to believe will not perish.

of cast out fear, because fear involves torment. Some of your translations say fear involves judgment, but he who fears has not been made perfect in love. What now? In the face of this economic collapse, forced worship, demonic deceptions, seven last plagues, the things that Revelation describes are going to be happening as the world comes to an end. What should we do? What then shall we say to these things? If God is for us, who can be against us? He who did not spare his own son, but delivered him up for us all, how shall he not with him freely give us all things? Now I began with this picture. Here it is again. A man standing before the law of God. And we'll cover in another lecture what that law of God is all about. And the line, it's your last chance, take it or leave it. But you know what the Bible says? The Bible says that when Jesus comes, his reward is with him. Which means if he's coming with his reward, in Revelation 22, right near the end of the chapter, it tells us that. If he's coming with his reward, then how can it be that I'm going to stand in the judgment if I'm coming, if he's going to come and give me a reward? Wouldn't he have to have decided already who gets the reward? And if he's already decided who gets the reward before he comes, then he's already judged before he comes. So then I'm not even going to be there. And what's this judgment about anyway? Is it about those who have kept the law versus those who haven't? Because the Bible says in Romans clearly, all have sinned and fallen short of the glory of God. In Romans, at the beginning of this lecture, we saw that Adam and Eve sinned, and that sin and death passed on to all men because all have sinned. So if we're going to stand in judgment based on our performance, then we're in trouble. So clearly I'm not going to stand when the judgment happens for me, and it clearly isn't based on my performance or I'd be lost. So then what is it based on? Well, back in Egypt, the ones who lost their cattle because God told them what to do, and they wouldn't listen. They didn't believe. Back in the flood, Noah was told what to do. He told the people what to do. He made a boat. They could have got on, but they chose not to. Then Revelation tells us there's people who have already died. And their cry to God is, how long until you judge? The people back in Egypt were groaning. The Israelites were groaning under their bondage. How long until God fulfills the promise that he gave to Abraham? We want God to deliver us. Could it be? No, forget could it be. It is the truth that the judgment is deliverance. That's why it's in the context of good news. To every nation, tribe, tongue, and people, the hour of judgment has come. If you have been standing for God, your oppressor is going to be broken. You are going to be set free. The controversy is going to end because my judgment has come. Check it out, Daniel 7. Daniel 7, we're given this great picture of the judgment. Says the Ancient of Days comes, he sits, all the angels, thousands upon thousands of thousands come, the books are open, it's clearly the judgment scene. It talks about a court, it talks about the scene. Look what it says in 21. I was watching, and the same horn was made. The horn went against God's people, it killed them, it destroyed them, it oppressed them, it did all kinds of things, and it kept on doing that until the Ancient of Days came, and a judgment was made in favor of the saints of the Most High. And the time came for the saints to possess the kingdom. The judgment is when God sets his people free and the power of all that would oppress his people is broken. Revelation 17:1 says, I will show you her judgment, speaking of this false system that oppresses God's people. Revelation 18:10 of the same system says, in 1 hour her judgment has come.
All through history, there has been people who have risen up on Satan's behalf and oppressed and oppressed and oppressed God's people. God says, I'm going to bring judgment. I'm going to set you free. For every child of God, the judgment is good news, plain and simple. As we continue to sprout the seed of these three messages and put the puzzle pieces in place, we will see who these children are. God is coming to set his people free. Let's close in prayer. Heavenly Father, there's no mistaking it. When we look at your word and take a panoramic view of history, it's clear that you are a God who rescues your people. You rescued Noah from what was going on in his day. You rescued Lot from Sodom. You rescued the Israelites from Egypt and the slavery there. But Father, those are just earthly events that were temporary. The book of Revelation says that the hour of your judgment has come, that you are sending your son back to bring us home, that the power of the oppressor is going to be broken once and for all, that a kingdom will rise without hands that will oppress all, that will get rid of all the other kingdoms, and we will be free, free indeed. Father, help us to understand the truth of the purpose of the judgment, so that we can truly understand it as the good news you intended it to be. For we ask it in Jesus' name. Amen.

One key that people don't look at when they're looking at having good health is making the right decisions. And some people call that temperance. Now, a lot of folks will say moderation in all things. Well, that sounds good. Moderation in all things. Well, until I started having kids, I thought, well, no moderation in cocaine or alcohol in the family. So maybe not moderation in all things. How about moderation in the good stuff, total abstinence in the bad stuff? Well, it's easy for us to look at the abstinence in the bad stuff, like alcohol, tobacco, illicit drugs. But what about, is there other things that we need to take a look and have abstinence in, total abstinence in? Well, what about maybe, is there things that we shouldn't listen to? Conversations. Is there some music that we shouldn't listen to that would be harmful to the body? Is there things that we shouldn't watch? Maybe books that we're reading, magazines, or maybe on television. Is there things that we shouldn't be watching or on the computer that we need to have total abstinence from? But having moderation in what we eat, moderation, can we eat too much? Absolutely we can. I mean, these bananas are great, but you don't want to eat all this food all day long. Or moderation.

moderation in how much even water that we drink. Water is very important, but can you drink too much water? You sure can. Or can you have too much sleep? We've actually found if you sleep more than 9 hours a day, it can actually cause you to die quicker. So can you have too much work? Absolutely, you can have too much work. And you can just wear the body down because the body doesn't have time to rest. So we want total abstinence in the bad things. Again, it's easy to say the alcohol, drugs, tobacco, those things. But also we want to look at those other things, that gossip or the music or whatever. But the moderation, even in the good things, is so very important. So as we look at developing our lifestyle, as we work at helping our family and creating a lifestyle for our family to be healthier, to be proactive, so we're less prone to have obesity, where we're less prone to have diabetes, cardiovascular disease, what are some things that we can do making the right decisions ahead of time versus later trying to correct it later? Because it's a whole lot easier to be proactive, develop those skills within our kids, within ourselves, to be proactive than to be reactive. See you next time.

Good evening, everybody. Let's bow our heads for a word of prayer. Dear Heavenly Father, thank you so much for this wonderful day that you've given to us today. Thank you for each and every person that has come out here tonight. And Lord, I just ask that you speak your words through me tonight and allow every person in this room to open their hearts and open their eyes to your still small voice that is calling. And Lord, I just thank you so much for this opportunity. I love you. Amen. If we look at Genesis 3, 1 through 5, this is the story of the Garden of Eden, okay? In the Garden of Eden, when Eve was talking to the serpent, this is where this is taking place. Now, the serpent was more subtle than any beast of the field which the Lord God had made. And he said unto the woman, yea, hath God said, ye shall not eat of every tree of the garden. And the woman said unto the serpent, well, we may eat of every fruit of the trees of the garden. But the fruit that is of the tree which is in the midst of the garden, God had said, ye shall not eat of it. Neither shall ye touch it, lest ye die. And the serpent said unto the woman, ye shall not surely die. For God doth know that in the day that ye eat thereof, that your eyes will be opened, and ye shall be as gods, knowing good and evil. Did you know that in these two verses right here, Lucifer, or Satan, as he was called, has opened up the doors to every system of false religion that is out there in these two sentences? You see, the first one is that ye shall not surely die. That's the basis of spiritualism, the immortal soul. Forever, you will not surely die. And like here in the movie Ghost, it's dealing with these types of spiritualistic ideas, the immortal soul. Then your eyes shall be opened, the basis of Eastern religion. That you will have knowledge and gain more and more of this enlightenment, which will bring you to higher and higher levels of existence. You have that you shall be like gods, the New Age, that you actually have God inside of you, that you are somehow equal to God. Like in the movies here, these people are worshipped as gods. They have this mentality that they are God. You can see that in the music industry. In fact, a lot of the people, Jay-Z, I don't know if you've ever heard of him. Jay, he has a song called Hova, H to the Izzo, V to the Izze, and his name is Jay. He's saying that he is Jehovah. And people that are signed underneath them, they have God complexes. Knowing good and evil. The mixture of good and evil is the basis of paganism. That if there needs to be an equal balance between good and evil. You see that? But what was the main thing that Satan was trying to get Eve to do? To basically question God. That is the basis of Greek philosophy. The beginning.

0: And wisdom is found in doubting, and by doubting, you come to the question, quoted by Aristotle. So question everything. We are here today, brothers and sisters, because we took that question. To question everything. And isn't that kind of what the struggle and the fight is over? God says, listen, I've got 10 things for you guys to do. And yet we still question Him constantly. And in fact, here, the basis of wisdom is not to question. The basis of wisdom is to fear the Lord. That is the beginning of knowledge. For fools despise wisdom and instruction. Solomon wrote this in Proverbs 1:7. But this word here in the center, knowing, is the word I want to focus on tonight. A mystical, esoteric knowledge known as Gnosticism. Gnosticism sprung out of the 2nd century, and it was a group of Christians who broke away from the church, and they started to teach things that were known as inverted hermeneutics. They took the Bible stories and they started to flip all the characters upside down. They took the stories of God and they said, well, actually, God's not a good God. God's kind of the evil God. And all of a sudden, they take the Satan character and they say, Satan's not such a bad guy. He's not evil. He's actually a good guy. This is actually what Gnostics believe. Gnostics believe there's a transcendent, unknowing being called the true Father, i.e., kind of like God, God the Father, or a living Father. And He created the God Sophia. This God, Sophia, was separated from the true Father because it was forbidden to know Him. And she became angry and had a type of an abortion, and she created a God called Yalbadoth. Now, Yalbadoth is Yahweh. This is who the Jewish writings write about, the God that we all believe is this God in the Bible. And the Gnostics teach that He was the one that was cast out of the cosmos and confined to the physical universe in which He created. Now, who created the universe? Christ. Was Christ the one that was cast out of heaven? No. So you start to see how it's inverted. The hermeneutics are flipping things upside down. They believe that He is a twisted and cruel God and that He created the material world to be evil. Sophia was the one that channeled the serpent to give the human race knowledge. Hence the word gnosis is where they get that. The word Gnostic comes from the word gnosis, saying that you have divinity in you. And if you can just get to a place of high enough knowledge, you will realize that you are gods. So, Gnosticism is actually saying that this God Sophia that possessed the snake in the Garden of Eden, which was Lucifer, is actually the good guy, because they wanted to teach us that it was God that was the evil God, and He's the one that confined us into this world. Now, has anybody heard of the Gospels of Judas? Anybody? Yes, this was a very popular thing that kind of sprung up the last couple of years. They found all these writings of the Gospel of Judas. And you start to hear now that, you know what? Judas actually wasn't really the bad guy. Christ was the one that was in cahoots with Judas. And He actually told Judas, hey, betray me. So you start to see the inverted hermeneutics of Gnosticism. The Gospel of Judas is stemming from Gnostics. There's also the Gospels of Thomas that were written.
1: It questions the way Jesus died and what's been considered gospel for nearly 2,000 years. Was Judas Iscariot, one of the 12 disciples with Jesus in his final days, really a traitor, or was he the favorite disciple given a secret as part of a divine plan?
2: The Gospel of Judas is a real surprise. It pictures Judas not as the worst villain in the history of the world, as he's always been thought of in Christian tradition, but as the one disciple whom Jesus entrusts with secret understanding.
0: Basically, she's saying that, look, Judas was a good guy, not like we all believe that he was.
3: Some of the early Christians are now called Gnostics, or the people who know.
4: The Gnostics were mystics. That is to say, they were people that felt they could have some kind of direct access to God. word Gnostic comes from

0: The Greek word gnosis, which means knowledge. But this kind of knowledge is not everyday knowledge. It is not book learning. It is insight. It is intuition. It is that ability to know something about yourself, to know that you have a spark of the divine inside of you, and to recognize the God that you profess to be, the God that is outside, is the same as that spark of the divine that is within you.
1: Isn't that the same thing that we were being told in the Garden of Eden? That you are the gods. You have these gods inside of you. And these were teachings that were taught way back, right after Christ's whole mission in the second century. These kind of philosophies have started to pop up. And let me tell you, they have not gone away.
2: The Gnostics also preached that the body was a prison for the divine spirit within. To them, Jesus' death was a good thing. In fact, that's one reason experts think the Gospel of Judas was written by Gnostics.
3: Well, the Gospel of Judas turns Judas's act of betrayal into an act of obedience. The sacrifice of Jesus's body of flesh, in fact, becomes saving. And so for that reason, Judas emerges as the champion, and he ends up being envied and even cursed and resented by the other disciples.
2: Judas wasn't the only Bible character the Gnostics saw differently.
0: The Gnostics were convinced that the serpent in the Garden of Eden was a good figure. In fact, the Gnostics turned the story of the Garden of Eden upside down because the serpent was a rather engaging character. After all, the serpent said to Eve, "Take some of the fruit from the tree of the knowledge of good and evil." And to Gnostics, that sounded like a wonderful invitation. Wouldn't you like to have a bite of an apple of knowledge and have all the juice of knowledge in your being?
1: We believe that the world that was created around us is actually here to control us. And that if we can just get this knowledge, we will find our way back out to freedom and to eventually become the free enough person that you all will become gods. How many people out here have seen the movie The Matrix or even know what it is? Wow, a lot of people out there, because this is a perfect example of Gnosticism.
4: I went to the Warner Brothers lot in Burbank to meet Andy and Larry Wachowski, the writers and directors of a film entitled The Matrix. I was excited to speak with them. They had written something that I had never seen, but in a way, something that I'd always hoped for, you know, as an actor, as a fan of science fiction. The script that they wrote synthesized to me, I don't know, it had Gibson. I'm going to be a little inside baseball here, as they say. But, it had Gibson, it had Verne, it had Kay Dick, Frank Miller, anime, Kurosawa, Peckinpah. It was Nietzsche. It was Buddha. It was Christ. It was mythology, philosophy, technology, and truth. What truth?
1: So even here he's admitting it's Philip K. Dick. Philip K. Dick was very much so into Gnosticism. It's Nietzsche. It's all these other philosophies mixed together. It's Christ. It's Buddha. Let me ask you a question. Here he's saying it's truth. Can you mix a ton of air with truth, and what happens to the truth? So they're putting this idea into everybody's head that the Matrix is truth. And did you know that The Matrix is the number one most analyzed and watched movie by Christians on the face of the planet? This was a highly, highly, highly talked about movie from the pulpit. I've heard sermons preached where we should be like Neo and this and that and all fighting for freedom. But I want to show you something, how they take this story of heaven and earth and God and Satan, and they flip it upside down on its back. And then they start to take the character that they are portraying as their God, but it's actually the Antichrist. Larry and Andy Wachowski, these are the two guys that actually wrote it. Larry here now thinks he's

0: the girl. He's actually, I think, changed himself into a woman. I don't know if that, take that for whatever it's worth. It's interesting. But here's what they said. When asked how they came up with the idea for the Matrix, they replied, designer drugs. Well, if anybody out there has experimented or knows much about drugs, you are opening yourself up to a world beyond what we can even understand. What I want to point out here is here they're saying he has two lives. He has two different names. What is his name?
1: As you can see, we've had our eye on you for some time now, Mr. Anderson. It seems that you've been living two lives. In one life, you're Thomas A. Anderson, program writer for a respectable software company. The other life is lived in computers, where you go by the hacker alias Neo and are guilty of virtually every computer crime we have a law for.
0: Thomas Anderson, his computer hacker name is Neo. These names, Ander comes from the Greek word andros, and it means man, and Neo is Greek for new. So here we have the new son of man. You see that? They pick these names to actually really have these double meanings, and they're now starting to say, here, this person is like Christ. For who is the Son of Man? Jesus Christ. For the Son of Man is come to seek and save that which is lost. Luke 19:10. So when asked how they chose the names for the characters, they replied, they were all chosen very carefully, and all of them have multiple meanings.
2: Hallelujah. You're my savior, man. My own personal Jesus Christ.
0: Here they're alluding to, you're my savior, man. You're my own personal Jesus Christ.
3: So, can I ask you something? Did he tell you why he did it? Why you're here? What a mind job. So you're here to save the world.
0: They're just putting these kind of slight thoughts into your head that he is equal to Jesus Christ.
4: This is my...
0: Now this scene here...
4: Nebuchadnezzar.
0: ...is where he comes into the ship for the first time.
4: This is the main deck. This is the core.
0: The camera pans on this plaque here that says the Nebuchadnezzar. Now, who was Nebuchadnezzar? The king of Babylon. So this ought to make everybody's lights go cling on right here. Notice at the top it says what? Mark, number, Mark 3, number 11. Does anybody know what Mark 3, number 11 says in their Bibles? Here's what it says. And in the unclean spirits, when they saw him, fell down and cried, "Thou art the Son of God." Even in the end of the movies, in the end of the series, he even has a scene where he dies like Jesus Christ. But let me show you which Jesus Christ is this.
5: Did you sleep? You're tonight. I guarantee it. I'm Tank. I'll be your operator.
6: You don't have any holes?
5: Nope. Me and my brother Dozer were both 100% pure, old-fashioned, homegrown human, born free right here. In the real world, genuine child of Zion.
6: Zion?
5: If the war was over tomorrow, Zion's where the party would be.
6: It's a city.
5: The last human city. The only place we have left.
6: Where is it?
5: Deep underground, near the Earth's core where it's still warm.
0: So here's Zion. Where is Zion? Zion is heaven, right? Is Zion in the center of the earth, near the earth's core, where it's still warm? Who here wants to stay here and go to that Zion? John 8:23. And he said unto them, "Ye are from beneath, for I am from above. Ye are of this world, but I am not of this world." You can start to tell these philosophies when in these movies they fight for freedom constantly. And where, what are they fighting for? They're fighting for

0: this place. The glorification of earth. This is our earth. This is our dirt. Brothers and sisters, I don't want to be here. I hope this thing ends soon. I am just a stranger on this planet now. This is their Zion. Does this look like heaven to anybody? This is the center of earth where they said the last human city will just party. Looks a little bit more like the hot place to me. When asked which Matrix scenes were they most happy with, which was your favorite? And here's what Larry Wachowski answered. If you're talking about the pill scene, that was our favorite too. Oh yeah, here's another shot of him as a girl. Just thought that was kind of funny.
1: Do you believe in fate, Neil?
2: No.
1: Why not?
2: Because I don't like the idea that I'm not in control of my life.
1: I know exactly what you mean.
0: Pause. Who doesn't like anyone else to control them?
2: The Matrix?
1: It is the world that has been pulled over your eyes to blind you from the truth.
2: What truth?
1: That you are a slave, Neo. Like everyone else, you were born into bondage, born into a prison that you cannot smell or taste or touch. A prison for your mind. This is your last chance. After this, there is no turning back. You take the blue pill, the story ends. You wake up in your bed and believe whatever you want to believe. You take the red pill, you stay in Wonderland, and I show you how deep the rabbit hole goes. Remember, all I'm offering is the truth, nothing more.
0: Anybody see any similarities to the very first story that I told you? In Genesis, who came down to us and put it in our minds that you are living a lie? You are living in a fake, controlled world. You are a slave. Why don't you free yourself? Take the apple. Eat it, Eve. And did you notice the pills? What did he say right when he handed it to her? All I'm offering you is what? The truth and nothing more. And which pill did he take? Which color? Red. Imagery is everything. This is the Wachowskis' favorite scene. Why? Is because it's the pinnacle point that made us fall. This is the taking of the apple scene in the whole movie. So from here on out, you start to see which Jesus Christ is he really claiming to be.
3: I know that you're afraid. You're afraid of us. You're afraid of change. I don't know the future. I didn't come here to tell you how this is going to end. I came here to tell you how it's going to begin. I'm going to hang up this phone, and then I'm going to show these people what you don't want them to see. I'm going to show them a world without you. A world without rules and controls, without borders or boundaries. A world where anything is possible. Where we go from there is a choice I leave to you.
0: So this is in the very end of the movie here, when he's basically telling the Matrix, I am now going to show them a world where there is no rules, there is no boundaries, where anything is possible. And I'm going to show them a world without you. And what does he do? He walks out of the booth, and he steps up into the sky, and he ascends into the sky just like Jesus Christ ascended after his resurrection. And if you remember, right before this, he was shot, killed, and resurrected.

0: Insider has failed. They'll sever the connection as soon as possible, unless...
1: They're dead, in either case.
2: We have no choice but to continue as planned. Deploy the Sentinels.
3: Three of them? Interesting. Who are they fighting against? The Godhead? And the Matrix? This controlled environment? They take it, they flip it upside down. Joshua 22:5 says... But take diligent heed to do the commandments and the law, which Moses, the servant of the Lord, charged you. To love the Lord your God, and to walk in all his ways, and to keep his commandments, and to cleave unto him, and to serve him with all your heart and with all your soul. The law is constantly under attack. Just like what we talked about with Superman the other day, for those of you that were here. Superman fighting against Lex Luthor. Lex is Latin for law. They are fighting against this law. The mentality that we have, the postmodernism mentality of, hey, whatever's right for you is right for you. Do whatever you want to do. Do whatever makes you feel good. Don't do what God told you to do. He gave us very specific things to do. When asked if they, the Wachowski brothers, were aware of the Gnostic theme of the Matrix, this is what they replied. Do you consider that to be a good thing? I would. They weren't even denying it, that it was chock full of Gnostic themes. The Truman Show. Also, another highly, highly Gnostic film.
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4: And even though The Truman Show has become an international phenomenon, Truman himself has never learned the true nature of the world around him.
7: Truman! It's television! Yes!
4: Despite some close calls, every aspect of his life has been carefully scripted and meticulously crafted. But the one thing no one could predict was who Truman Burbank would grow up to be.
8: Good morning!
9: Morning!
8: Oh, and in case I don't see you, good afternoon, good evening, and good night.
3: There is an environment that was created, that there is a person that is actually controlling the sun, every aspect of this person's life, okay? And Truman is this main star that everybody else is watching. Let me bring that a little closer to home. We live on a planet that God created, that we are the ones that are justifying God's name, and the rest of the planets around the universe are all watching what's going on here, because what goes on here is what's justifying God's name. God is vindicating his name through the characteristics of his people, his church, and through sending Jesus Christ, who lived as us and lived and walked amongst us and lived a perfect life, told the rest of the world out there, hey, God's way really is right. So here's a movie that's very similar experiences on a much smaller global level in our world. So here's the players. The actual guy that created the show, his name is Christoph, or maybe Christoph. And guess what his partner's name is? Moses. Interesting. Truman is actually a play on words. True man. So Truman is representing the human race. His wife is the woman that the creator gave him, the Eve character. The woman that actually informs Truman that, hey, you're living in a fake environment, you're living in a controlled world, is Silva, the informant. Sylvia. This is the, remember back in Gnosticism, Sophia, the woman that was created, that possessed the snake and gave them knowledge. So here they've got all the characters. Oh yeah, and his father. His father was the guy who loves him, right? Loves him so much that they actually kicked him off the show. And he comes back onto the show to try to tell Truman that he loves him. And what does he come back as? Comes back as a homeless person, a bum.

0: you know that our father came here as a person without a pillow to put his head? And here they've got all the characters of this story. So let me show you how this plays out.
1: Morning, Truman.
2: Morning, Spencer.
1: Hey, Pluto.
2: Oh, no, no, no. Get down.
3: He won't hurt you.
1: Get down.
2: Yeah, I know. It's just me.
3: Come on, Pluto.

0: What does that say on the light? This is why you have to pay attention to everything that's put in a movie. Every single thing that is in that frame is put there for a reason. Does anybody know what Sirius is? Sirius, ninth Canis. Sirius is the brightest star in this ninth Canis Major. It was worshipped by the Egyptians. It was worshipped. In fact, if you look at most ancient civilizations, they had some form of worship of Sirius. And in the occult world, Sirius is worshipped as Lucifer. So I find it really, really, really fascinating that here in this story, the way that he finds out that he's living in a controlled environment is from a falling star from the sky that is worshipped as Lucifer. So, moving along. Oh yeah, Sirius was also known as the Dog Star. In fact, you know the Sirius company, the radio, satellite radio? It actually has a picture of a dog with a star in his eye. That's where it comes from. And here's the part where Sylvia is actually going to let him know that, you know, it's all fake, it's all for you. And this is just reconfirming the story of the serpent in the Garden of Eden.
1: Truman.
2: What do they want?
1: Listen to me. Everybody knows everything you do. They're pretending, Truman. Do you understand? Everybody's pretending.
2: Lauren, I don't know.
1: No. My name's not Lauren. It's Sylvia. My name's Sylvia.
2: Sylvia?
1: Yeah.
3: Lauren, sweetheart. Not again.
2: Hey, wait a minute. Who are you?
3: I'm her father.
2: What?
1: I've never even seen you before
2: doing it.
3: Please, honey.
1: He's lying.
3: Honey, please.
1: Truman, please.
3: No,
1: don't listen
3: no.
1: to him. Everything I've told you is the truth.
3: Please.
1: It's fake. It's all for you.
2: I don't understand.
1: And the sky and the sea, everything. It's a set.
3: I don't
1: it's a show.
3: Please.
1: Everybody's
3: You'll be
1: watching
3: all right.
1: you. Please, don't
3: please,
1: listen to him.
3: Lauren.
1: He's going to lie to you. Watch
2: what's
1: him
2: going
1: right
2: on?
1: Now.
2: I really would like to know what's going on.
3: She has episodes.
1: Please. What?
3: We tried everything. Hypnotism, everything.
1: Don't listen to him, Truman.
3: Don't worry. Don't worry. You're not the first. You're not the first.
1: Truman.
3: She brings all her boyfriends down here.
1: What's he saying? Truman, he's lying. Get out of here. Come on, find me.
3: Don't worry. We're going to Fiji.
2: I'll see you in school.
3: Fiji. We're moving to Fiji.
2: Fiji.
0: See the similarities? She even says, no, that's not my name. Always known to have many different names. They're all pretending. It's all fake. Totally confusing him. Telling him, get out of here. You don't want to be in this sea haven, this paradise that was created for you. So this next scene that I'm going to show you is him actually getting in the boat and wanting to leave. And listen to the way that they are portraying the creator, Christoph. And think about what I told you about Gnosticism, how they all teach that God is actually an evil creator God, and he's just this mean guy. Think about it. That's exactly what Lucifer told Eve in the Garden of Eden and everybody else that he made fall. God is too... he's just too hard. Why don't we go to a place that we can do whatever we want? So pay attention to the way that they portray Christoph.
4: How do we stop him? Okay, we're going to be accessing the weather program. So hold on to your hats.
5: There's no

0: what he will know what to do.
1: He'll turn back. He'll be too afraid. There she blows.
2: Give me some lightning. Again. Hit him again.
3: The whole world is watching. We can't let him die in front of a live audience.
2: He was born in front of a live audience.
4: You can do it! Hold on!
5: Is that the best you can do? You're gonna have to kill me!
6: What you gonna do with the drunken sailor?
3: What happened to the studio? I demand that you cease transmission.
2: Keep running.
3: Increase the wind. Increase the wind!
7: I am telling you for the last time.
8: How close is it?
7: Very close.
8: Capsize him. Tip him over.
9: The Condi's tied himself to the boat.
7: Shut up!
10: He's gonna drown. He doesn't even care.
2: Do it.

So you see how they portray God as this insensitive, doesn't care about your well-being. He's just up there controlling the environments. Hit him again with some lightning. Now, here's where I'm going to show you something else. In the background, where they put things, you know, they use a lot of biblical numbers in stories. If you guys ever see a movie and there's just some random number, pull out your Bible and try to find something that pertains to that number. And let me show you exactly in this next scene when he's pulling up the sailboat. Look at the number on the top of the sailboat.

if you go to Psalms 139, it says, "O Lord, thou hast searched me and known me. Thou knowest my down sitting and my uprising. Thou understandest my thought from afar off. Thou compassest my path when I'm lying down, and thou art acquainted with all my ways. For there is not a word in my tongue, but lo, O Lord, that thou knowest it altogether." And the whole entire psalm is talking about how God is above, and he knows everything that we do. And here in this scene, this person, Christoph, knows everything that he does, everything that he says, everything that he's going to do. In the very end of the movie, he continues to go on to get away from this environment, this control that he is, and watch as he comes to the end of the environment, the conversation and the dialogue between him and Christoph.

0: to a higher state of knowledge. And here he's going to climb the ladder to leave his existence in God's created world.
1: I want to talk to him.

0: You can speak. I can hear you. Who are you? I am the creator of a television show that gives hope and joy and inspiration to millions.
1: Then who am I?
0: You're the star.
1: Was nothing real?
0: You were real. That's what made you so good to watch. Listen to me, Trina. There's no more truth out there than there is in the world I created for you. Same lies. The same deceit.
2: Same lies, same deceit that's out there is the same lies and the same deceit that's in here. I don't think there's lies and deceits in God's world.
0: I've been watching you your whole life. I was watching when you were born. I was watching when you took your first step. I watched you on your first day of school. The episode when you lost your first tooth. You can't leave, Truman.
3: Please, God.
0: You belong here. With me. Talk to me. Say something.
4: Say something. You're on television. You're live to the whole.

And the rest of the universe that's watching him is so excited that he left God. Backwards. Backwards. Do you know that there's a whole world out there of people that are sitting here watching us, cannot wait for us to get home, that we can be with them? Not that we're going to leave God's world. This is 100% inverted hermeneutics, and it's just slamming God. There was a writer that wrote a movie called The Island of Dr. Moreau. His name is Richard Stanley, and he says, I guess one could see the whole mass media as it stands today as some sort of extension of Gnostic faith. Maybe cinema itself is acting as some kind of hand in the apocalypse. Interesting, somebody that is involved in the industry would say, yeah, maybe it is, has a part in this whole end time thing. Pleasantville is another movie that is hugely Gnostic and celebrating humanism and flipping things upside down and on its back.

0: there's a place where life is simple. People are perfect. And everything is black and white.
1: Honey, I'm home.
0: It's a place that's as far from reality as we can imagine.
2: How about some marshmallow rice squares?
3: Those are swell.
0: But maybe it's a lot closer.
4: Let me see that.
0: Than we think.
4: What happened?
5: I'm not sure.
4: Look at me. I'm pasty.
3: Morning, kids. Better get a move on or you'll be late for school.
2: I put blueberries in them just the way you like.
5: We're in Pleasantville?
4: No!
5: We're supposed to be in school.
4: We're supposed to be in color?
6: What's all the commotion?
7: Who's that?
8: She's a fine young woman. She would never do anything for us to be concerned about.
0: From the creator of Big and Dave.
5: What are you doing to these people? You can't do this to them. You're messing with their whole universe.
4: Maybe it needs to be messed with, David.
0: Comes a story about the loss of innocence.
5: I brought you something from the library.
9: Gee whiz.
0: And the power of change.
6: What's outside of Pleasantville?
5: There is some places where the road keeps going. You shouldn't cover that up.
4: What is that?
6: What's going on? It's rain.
1: Honey, I'm home.
0: New Line Cinema presents.
4: Look at my face.
3: It'll go away.
5: I don't want it to go away.
10: Something is happening to our town.
0: Jeff Daniels, William H. Macy, Joan Allen, Reese Witherspoon, and Tobey Maguire.
3: So what's going to happen now?
5: I don't know.
0: Pleasantville.
11: What are we going to do, Bob?
10: Well, we're safe for now. Thank goodness we're in a bowling alley.
12: So once again, a perfect environment. And here, in this perfect environment, somebody comes into the perfect environment and starts to taint things a little bit. And notice, it's kind of black and white, and it's kind of boring. Have you ever asked somebody who doesn't even believe in God, would you like to go to heaven? Have you ever asked that question to somebody that just doesn't believe in God? Ask it. Here's a piece of homework for you. Go home and find somebody who absolutely does not believe in God and watch this response. Why would I want to go to heaven? That would be boring to do the same thing over and over and over again for an eternity. And you know where we get this idea that heaven is boring, black and white? Hey, maybe introducing a little bit of sin and color into the world would be much more exciting. So, in this movie, remember that scene where she was up there on the thing and she said, oh, you know, like, we could make out, or well, that was their word for make out, I'm assuming, or maybe even more than that. And here, he had never even seen that before. And so, she's takes him and makes out with him, and all of a sudden, when he is driving home, this is the first time that he's actually sinned or done something out of the ordinary. And he starts to see a little bit of color in the world. More and more people are starting to turn colors because they're doing these out-of-wedlock things. And
9: going to a library? What's next? You're right. Somebody ought to do something about that.
12: In fact, now, here these two characters are going to go up to this place, and here is their experience.
13: The sounds of Pleasantville. Here's a new one for all you kids out at Lover's Lane.

You know, doesn't Satan always make sin look good? I often wonder, what did that fruit look like on that tree? Was it just this just beaming, amazing things? Because if it didn't look as good as the tree of life, why would she ever have walked by it? Satan has this incredible ability to put goggles

0: I always like to equate it to the health thing. Everybody likes pizza and ice cream, right? Go eat a bunch of pizza and ice cream your whole life and see how it makes you feel. Go eat a bunch of fruits and vegetables and see how it makes you feel. Sin is always going to look good, taste good right off the bat. But down the road, the effects get worse and worse.
1: Do you want some berries?
2: Huh?
1: Some berries. I picked them myself.
2: Really?
1: Mm-hmm. Yeah, there's lots of stuff.
2: Like what?
1: Here, I'll show you.

0: I think I've seen this scene before.
1: Wow. Whoa. There's the red apple coming in.
2: What is that? What's going on?
3: It's rain.
2: Real rain?
3: Yeah. You don't have rain either? Oh, of course you don't. Hey, it's okay. Here, come on. What's going on? It's rain. It's okay, it's fine. There's nothing to be scared of. Here, I'll show you. It's okay. It's fine. Come on out. You see? Look. You see? Come on. Come on.
0: You know what I always think about when I see that scene? Do you think all the people that were standing outside of Noah's Ark? Rain, it's just a little rain. And then what happens? Symbolism in the movies is what drives them. So when you start to see these kind of things and these ideas that are starting to be pushed out there, what is that doing to what we believe? It's just a little sin. We can handle this, right? Come on, we've made it this far. We can figure out some way to make this whole thing work.
3: I didn't do anything wrong.
1: Oh, no? Let me show you something.
2: Go on, try it.
3: Boom! Right there! What do you call that, huh?
1: You know, you don't deserve this place. You don't deserve to live in this paradise. Where's the remote control I gave you?
3: Why?
1: Because you're coming home, you little twerp. And I'm going to put this place back the way it was.
0: Once again, how are they portraying God? As this angry, cynical person. And that he's just there to control you and this and that. These are thoughts and things that they constantly are throwing at us. The mother here, she actually left her husband. And she cheated on her husband with the guy that owns the soda shop. That's how she turned color. So every time somebody actually sins in the movie, they start to turn color, okay? So the guy that owns the soda

0: Are you okay?
1: Yeah.
0: What?

0: I'm so happy you sinned. Just kills me. And I saw this movie when it actually first came out, and of course I didn't see any of this. And it wasn't until I came back into the church and started reading my Bible that I started opening my eyes, going, what are these people trying to tell me? So, here we start to see that because of the violence is why he changed color. And I find it interesting that it wasn't because he ate the apple. Once again, maybe eating the apple would resonate with Christians too much if he changed color. But maybe if they just waited a little bit, maybe you wouldn't catch it. So the next scene that I'm going to show you is when they're actually in a town meeting, because all these people are now starting to change color, and now the town's in an upheaval, and like, what do we do now? We have all this mixture of people that are colorful and people that are not. So they're holding a town meeting, a judgment meeting. What to do with the town or the race of people that are now colorful.
1: I mean, I know you want it to stay pleasant around here, but there are so many things that are so much better, like silly or sexy or dangerous or brief.
0: Silly, sexy, dangerous, grief. That's better than pleasant.
1: Doesn't she look pretty like that? Doesn't she look just as beautiful as the first time you met her? Do you really want her back the way she was? Doesn't she look wonderful? Now, don't you wish you could tell her that?
2: You're out of order.
1: Why am I out of order?
2: Because I'm not going to let you turn this courtroom into a circus.
1: Well, I don't think it's a circus, and I don't think they do either.
2: This behavior must stop at once.
1: But see, that's just the point. It can't stop at once because it's in you, and you can't stop something that's inside you.
2: It is not inside me.
1: Oh, sure it is.
2: No, it is not.
1: What do you want to do to me right now? Come on. Everyone is turning colors. No one is getting their dinner. Hell, you could have a flood any minute. Pretty soon, the women could be going off to work while the men stayed at home and cooked.
2: That is not going to happen.
1: But it could happen.
2: No, it

What if Satan would have got loose, would have gotten Christ to fall when he tempted him? What would he have done? He would have pulled out a mirror and he said, "You're just like me. You're colorful just like me." And here, the judge, the God character, judge, he's judging everybody, and he's sitting there saying, "You're just like us. You're just like us. You have it inside of you and you can't stop this." And that's the same thing that Satan is trying to tell everybody, that it's inside of you. This is something that you cannot stop, God. And that's why we're still here.

0: this.
1: And here it's like they get you going, they get the music, and they're like, yeah, you know, this is what it should be like. Once again, flipping the story of the Garden of Eden upside down. There was a movie that came out not too long ago called 300. And this movie was extremely popular with the youth age. And everybody was like, oh, this movie's so awesome because it's a real story. It's about real, like, events where these 300 Spartan people actually fought off these thousands of Persian armies and everything. And you know, it was this horrible, gory movie. Once again, I want to show you how they take the story of heaven and hell, God and Satan, and they flip it upside down. And they take the lead character, the character of the Spartans, and they actually, as the protagonist, I want to show you how he is the Luciferian character, and they make him the hero. Leonidas and Artaxerxes. Actually, you know Artaxerxes is in the Bible. You know that? He was a good guy. Artaxerxes was hugely responsible for actually rebuilding Jerusalem and rebuilding the temple. So I find it kind of interesting that they picked this Artaxerxes, and there's many different Artaxerxes, and there's many different Cyruses who he was the son of. And tonight we dine in hell, says Leonidas, and a god king must die. Do you know that God was called the King of Kings, Lord of Lords? And did you know that in this movie, this King Artaxerxes was called the King of Kings, Lord of Lords, Hosts of Hosts? They portray Artaxerxes as this really, really rich king who ordained himself with gold and everything. And all Artaxerxes wants from Leonidas is for Leonidas to bow down and worship him.

0: let us reason together.
1: Have you heard that before? Isaiah 1:18. Come now, and let us reason together, saith the Lord.
2: You have many slaves, Xerxes. A few warriors. It won't be long before they fear my spears more than your whips.
0: It's not the lash they fear. It is my divine power. That I'm a generous God. I can make you rich beyond all measure. I will make a warlord of all Greece. You will carry my battle standard to the heart of Europa. Your Athenian rivals will kneel at your feet. If you will but kneel at mine.
2: You are generous. As you are divine, O King of Kings. Such an offer only a madman would refuse. But the idea of kneeling, it's, you see, slaughtering all those men of yours has left a nasty cramp in my leg, so kneeling will be hard for me.
1: So here is somebody who doesn't want to bow down and worship him. Here is them fighting together. I find it really interesting that the people that are fighting on Artaxerxes' sides are called the immortals. Well, who do we know that fight with God that are known as immortals? People that live forever, angels. And so here they're fighting against him, and just listen to what they say about Artaxerxes.
3: Immortal.

0: They fail our king's test. And a man who fancies himself a god feels a very human chill crawl up his spine.
1: A man that fancies himself a god, that is called the King of Kings, the Lord of Lords, the Host of Hosts. Who are they taking a stab at? Who feels a very big chill, human chill, up his spine. So here, this scene right here is Leonidas talking to one of the people that is his own. And listen to what the guy says. They're just about ready for the very last battle. And so the guy's going to talk about he lost his son. And so Leonidas here is telling him, I'm sorry that you lost your son. And listen to what the guy says to him.
2: I have lived my entire life without regret until now.
3: My heart is broken for your loss.
2: Heart?
3: I have filled my heart with hate. Good.
1: I filled my heart with hate. Good. You know how many kids watch these movies and idolize every single word that comes out of these people's mouths? And this is the hero, the protagonist, the person that they're voting for to win. And these thoughts and things are just being put into people's minds. Now there's a little hunchback character that enters into the scene. And all he wants to do is fight for the Spartans in this war. And he actually, Leonidas turns him down because he's a hunchback and he's not perfect and everything and sends him away.
4: I beg you, bold king, to permit me to redeem my father's name by serving you in combat.
5: I am sorry, my friend, but not all of us were made to be soldiers.
1: So the hunchback now goes to Artaxerxes and gives them the location of where they are and everything like this. And so he's actually going to, like, help out the other side.
6: Embrace me as your king and as your god.
7: Your joys will be endless. You will find I am kind. Unlike the cruel Leonidas who demanded that you stand. I require only that you kneel.
1: So, our God is asking us for our worship. And here they're just tainting it and twisting it and turning it and everything and making the bad guy our God. Here's the very last scene.
0: His shield is heavy.
8: Your spear?
9: You there, Ephialtes. May you live forever.
1: May you live forever for choosing that side. Once again, another reference that he will be part of the immortals. So in this scene right here, Artaxerxes is going to win. And all he wants is Leonidas to bow down and worship him. So this is what's happening. Now I want you guys to pull deep within your biblical knowledge and think about what scene is this going on in our Earth's history.

I want to show you something. In Philippians 2, verse 10 and 11, that the name of Jesus, every knee should bow, and the things of heaven, and the things of earth, and the things under earth, that every tongue should confess that Jesus Christ is our Lord to the glory of the Father. Did you know that in the end of this whole mess that we're in right now, Satan himself will bow the knee and say, God, you were right. Every single tongue will say, I was the one that was wrong. You were the one that was right. And then what does Satan do? Revelation 20. And then Satan, when the 1,000 years are up, Satan will be loosed out of his prison, and they shall go to deceive the nations which are in the four corners of the earth, Gog and Magog, and gather them together to battle, the number of whom this is of the sand of the sea. And they went up on the breadth of the earth and encompassed around the camp of the saints about. And that beloved city, the fire came down from the God of heaven and devoured them. The final scene is Satan getting up from saying, God, you are right, fighting once more with everybody. And then fire comes down and consumes them. And that's what they're telling people. But yet, who do you think? People watch these kind of movies and go, I want to be like that. I want to be on that side. And the whole rest of the movie, if you finish out, they're saying, like, you know, we want this spirit to live on in everybody. And then the last scene is them going to war with somebody else, and they're going on with the same spirit that Leonidas has. I want to close this out with looking at the stories in the Old Testament. Why did the Israelites miss Christ the first time? Why? If you study Exodus 12, and they were given the Passover and everything that had to do with the coming of Christ the first time, they were given specific instructions. Kill the lamb in the evening. Have your staff in your hand and your girdle. And have all these things. And eat it in haste. Eat it together. There was specific things for them to do. Put the blood that's on the doorpost. What if some of those Israelites would not have put the blood on the doorpost? What if they would have done everything but not the blood on the doorpost? They would have lost their lives, right? And so they had for thousands of years done these things that God or Christ himself had asked his people to do, so that when they would see Christ come, they would recognize him. And John the Baptist stood there himself and said, behold, the Lamb of God. Everybody that was in an earshot of that knew exactly what they were saying. And yet they still missed him. You see, the devil is not stupid. The second we try to underestimate him, and the second that I constantly hear people who watch our presentation and they go, oh, but you can find God in anything. You can find the good in anything. Let me ask you, these people are mixing good with bad. They're mixing truth with error. And there is only one way. There is only the truth, the way, and the life, the name of Jesus Christ, that we can even have salvation. There is not other ways. And that doesn't mean that, you know, somebody that doesn't know who God is, don't misunderstand me for that. There would be lots of people in heaven that will be like, Christ? Who's Christ? Holes in your hand? What are those? I have no doubt of that. But we have no excuse. Do you know that people in today's day and age have more access of information at their fingertips in one day than a person in the early 1900s had in their entire lifetime? There is nobody that's going to get to the gates of heaven at our age and our day and say, oh, sorry, God, I didn't know. They're manipulating your views of God. They're changing. If you watch Transformers, like Brandon showed earlier and everything, there's a war coming. They're putting all these thoughts and these things out there, and they're trying to get you to pick a side. They're fighting just as hard as we are. They have much flashier

0: tools and much flashier play toys than we do. I mean, who listens to just a preacher anymore? Now preachers all have, you know, PowerPoint, this and that. They gotta, you know, somewhat entertain people, because nobody wants to sit there and listen to somebody just talk. So what I'm trying to say is study your Bibles. If you study the truth, you will be able to spot this stuff as an error. And in fact, my knowledge of films and everything like this, I was so obsessed and so in love with them, I'm having a harder and harder time talking about them because I don't watch them. I know what they're doing. And so if you study and gain a relationship with God, these things will grow strangely dim. And I honestly believe that they will turn sour in your mouths just like they turn sour in our mouths. So take a lesson from the Israelites and learn who Christ is. This is an attack on Jesus Christ. A lot of these movies are constantly attacking who Christ was, who God is. Why? Because if they mess up who God is, what is Satan's very last deception that he's going to do? Impersonate Christ. So if they mess up who you think Christ is, and they constantly, you know, give you all these false ways, the Supermans, the Batmans, and then all of a sudden Satan steps on the scene as Christ, and somebody goes, hey, look, there he is over there. And people don't recognize him and know who he is and know what they're looking for, just like the Jewish nation did not know who their Christ was and what his mission was, we will all miss the boat too. So know that they're trying to mess with you, and I just pray that you guys will just dive deeply into your Bibles. Let's have a word of prayer. Dear Lord, thank you so much for this opportunity to come together and speak openly about you and your love and the things of your kingdom. And Lord, I just ask that you be with each and every person here today. Shield their minds from these dark images that I've shown them. And Lord, I just ask that you send your Holy Spirit to go with each person in their own way. And if there are people that are struggling and wanting to make this decision, Lord, I just ask that you look down on this room right now. And if there's anybody out there in this audience tonight that wants to make that closer call but doesn't know how to unplug from these kind of things, just raise your hand in the air. And let God see that you want to make a difference and an effort to actually change these things in your households and these things in your mind. And Lord, you see each and every hand that's up. And I just ask that you just guide these people and be with them as they walk and as these days get darker here on this earth. I love you. Amen.
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Hi, everyone. Today is a very packed night. It's already 6 p.m., and I'm going to see how far I can get on four main projects. One, I'm going to try and make a no-knead bread.

2, I'm going to try and ferment some ginger. 3, I'm going to continue working on my salsa from scratch that I'm trying to can. And 4, I am going to continue working on a program for people who are doing a cleanse. So we've got a group of people together from our team here on site at where I work at Amazing Discoveries, and they all wanted to do a cleanse together called the Lemon Cleanse. And basically you drink lemon juice, maple syrup in a certain ratio with water and cayenne pepper 3 times a day to replace your meals. Pretty satisfying. You're not very hungry. Today is day 12 for us, and we're just coming off the cleanse, us being the whole group. And we are going to be creating a program for everybody to know what they can do, how they can eat now that their body is cleansed, going forward into their new life. But anyway, like I said, 4 big projects tonight. Let's see how much we can get done. My name is Tabea, and welcome to my kitchen. So here on the stove, I've already got a pot of tomatoes going. It was about this high on the pot when I first started, and I kind of just took the lid and set it on top of all the tomatoes, and then it boiled down about 3/4. So I'm trying to get it down to half. That's my goal, because you can see it's a little bit still watery. What we normally do is we like to take the tomatoes from our garden, and if we don't have time to can them, which is the goal, is to can them, but everything is coming off the garden right at the same time. You're harvesting your tomatoes or gathering your last crop of them before the snow or the first frost. So you're just doing your best you can to preserve them for the winter throughout that process. And the final tomatoes and all that kind of stuff, what we usually do is I throw them in a deep freeze. I just freeze them solid. I just wash them, throw them in a box or whatever once they're a little bit dry, drip dried, and then throw them in the freezer. And that allows me to take them out anytime I want in December, January, February, or March, like right now, and can them. And then I can have the produce I need for the winter or into the next season or whatever. So I'm going to be making my own salsa. And I really like salsa that has fruit in it. So my recipe, I'm just kind of making it up as I go, but I can put the recipe in the description for you guys as you want. But I'm going to use mango from my freezer. I have a frozen organic mango I got from Costco. And then I have peppers that I froze from the season. I cut them up and put them in Ziplocs. So I'll use peppers, onions, I'll use some cilantro, whatever else I think that will taste good in a salsa. Boil it down, and then we'll get some salsa jars, which I'm really excited about. All right, so I'm just going to go ahead and start with the onions here on my cutting board for my salsa. So let's chop some up. I think I'm going to chop about 4. No, actually, way more than that. Oh, wow, these onions are so sharp. They're burning my eyeballs off.

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I went ahead and added some salt to it. And we're gonna add now the onions. Oh, I'm still crying from those onions. I had to literally

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We'll stir this. All right, I'm going to prep these garlic cloves. I think I'll do 2.5 bulbs, and we'll taste it and see how that goes of garlic into the salsa. So I'll prep them, and then I'll crush them in. All right, I got my garlic cloves. Okay, so I pulled out my peppers from the freezer, and I'm just gonna give them a quick little chop because I think that they should be a little smaller for salsa. All right, so I defrosted my organic mango, and I'm just gonna roughly chop it. I could throw it in a food processor, but I don't wanna dirty another appliance right now, so we'll just chop it up here. So I put the mango into the pot, and now I'm going to just give it a good stir. And I decided I'm going to add 2 more bags of frozen peppers into it because I think it needs a little bit extra peppery-ness. And I actually think I'm going to also add some corn. So it will be a corn mango salsa, which sounds really good to me. It's coming together really nicely. I just need to add some cilantro and some lime juice, which I'm just about to do. I'm going to add 2 cups of lime juice so far. And then I will have to add probably quite a bit for the canning process to be incorporated well, but the lime juice will give it some extra salsa-y-ness to it. So I might add some more honey, all depending on the taste.

Okay, so I'm starting to feel ready for bed. I was able to work on all four of the projects I wanted to. And the sauce is, I think, at a very happy spot. It's looking amazing, this salsa. I'm thinking to add some corn. Oh, and I also decided to add a thing of peaches because, hey, why not? It's going to be peach, mango, corn salsa with some pineapple juice. I mixed the corn in hot peppers that I have from last year's season. I don't even know what they are, actually. I just thought they looked great. I threw them in the freezer, and then we just now pulled them out and let them defrost here on the counter, and then we each tasted them, and we all concluded that indeed the gnarly looking one is the absolute best flavor. So I took, I think, an eighth of it, or even, yeah, an eighth. Mashed it up real fine and then mixed it in here. And when you take a little taste, you can actually taste the flavor and it has a little heat, which is exactly what I wanted. So I'm happy about that. Very good. It's got lime juice, cilantro. I'm really happy with how it turned out. I am going to fine-tune the flavors tomorrow after it cooks down a bit. It might need more salt. It might need more heat. It might need more honey. I don't know. But I don't want to mess with it too much before it cooks down more and intensifies, because the flavor will intensify and then we can't take things out. So we'll leave it like that. See how it goes. And then I'm going to clean up my kitchen. Thank you for coming along with me on my evening chores. I've got this going overnight. Floors are swept, kitchen's clean, and I'm ready for bed. Thank you again, and stay tuned for tomorrow, where we can the salsa. Bye-bye.

Judas left the upper room. Jesus was devastated. The disciples were not sure what was going on. Matthew 26:30 says, "And when they had sung a hymn," can you hear them singing? "They went out to the Mount of Olives." The very first mention of Jesus singing in the Bible. This is special. He must have had a beautiful voice because his voice was sinless. The tones, the melody, it must have been a sweet voice. I think it could be distinguished from those of the disciples. It was Jewish custom to sing Psalms 115 to 118 during Passover. Maybe you'd like to put some music to these lyrics. Listen to some of the lyrics of the closing song. Psalms 116 verse 1. And Jesus is singing, "I love the Lord because he has heard my voice and my supplications. The pains of death surrounded me." 12 people singing. "And the pangs of Sheol laid hold of me. I found trouble and sorrow. Then I called upon the name of the Lord. O Lord, I implore you, deliver my soul." 12 voices with the voice of Jesus. "Deliver my soul," sang Jesus. He is singing a messianic song, predicting his suffering. Can you hear him singing? Listen to the lyrics. Verse 15, "Gracious is the Lord and righteous. Yes, our God is merciful." But for the first time, Jesus is going to be without his mercy, God's mercy, when he pours out his wrath against sin and destroys his own son. Maybe he sang these words a little softer, but then the crescendo picked up as he sang. Psalms 117, verse 1 and 2. "Praise the Lord, all you Gentiles. Lord him, all you peoples. For his merciful kindness is great toward us, and the truth of the Lord endures forever." The melody and the words disappear in the darkness of the night. Flickering oil lamps are put out. Jesus and his disciples quietly leave the room with their own emotions. Matthew 26:30. "And when they had sung a hymn, they went out to the Mount of Olives." Earlier, 13 men entered the upper room. Now there are only 12. "Where is Judas?" asks one of them. "Isn't he coming back?" They are deeply in thought as they make their way through the crowded Jerusalem lanes. Leaving the Sheep's Gate, the hush and bustle of the city fades away, and Jesus begins to speak. 31. "Then Jesus said to them," and this must have been a shock,

All of you will be made to stumble because of me this night. For it is written, I will strike the shepherd, and the sheep of the flock will be scattered. This is what you're going to do to me tonight. Jesus and his 11 disciples approached the darkness of the Garden of Gethsemane. Judas was the first to be warned in the upper room 5 times. Then Peter, and now he warns them all. 31. All of you 11 will be made to stumble because of me this night. And I think Jesus was weeping. How would you react to people who you know for a fact would stab you in the back? Judas was one, number one. Peter was number two. And now the rest, he said, you are going to forsake me. Stab me in the back. How did Jesus react? 32. But after, this is so beautiful, after you've rejected me, but after I have been raised, I will die, but I will get up again, be resurrected. I will go before you to Galilee. What was he trying to tell them? My dear beloved friends, he says, in spite of the fact that you will be deserting me, and it's so painful to me, I would like to be reunited with you, with all of you, at Galilee. After your fall, we are going to restore a friendship, our friendship again at Galilee. I'm going to make up the friendship. And please remember that I'm forgiving you in advance. You know, when I discovered this, I was flabbergasted. Can you say that to somebody? You're going to disappoint me, but I want to tell you I'm forgiving you in advance. Jesus forgives us in advance your future sins. And here we have the evidence for it. What a God, forgiving his offenders in advance. How are you doing on this forgiveness issue? You know, we can hardly forgive somebody for the past mistakes and hurts they've given us. But what about forgiving them for future offenses? Because I want to tell you, your wife, your husband, is going to offend you again and again and again. Are you willing to forgive them in advance? After people ask you for your forgiveness, after people ask us for our forgiveness, or before they beg us for this precious gift, when do we forgive them? Only after they've asked us? Or when do we forgive them? Are we cultivating a culture of forgiveness? You've got to do this, otherwise you'll be a very unhappy person. Are you aware of the fact that the people very close to you might disappoint you in future? It's happened in the past, it's going to happen in the future. Follow the example of Jesus and make and forgiving appointment with them at Galilee. Now, what is the meaning of Galilee, where Jesus wants to come and demonstrate his forgiveness? I'll meet you at Galilee. I've forgiven you already in advance, and we're going to meet at Galilee. Galilee means circle. Now, what is your opinion and your thought about a circle? How would you define a circle? The example of Jesus teaches, encircle your prospective offenders in advance in the circle of your arms of forgiveness.

In Galilee, the circle of God's forgiveness. A circle is unending, like the unending circles of the universe. And God is using this metaphor to convey a message to his disciples. Likewise, the forgiveness of God for us sinners is unending as long as we want it. This is my daughter. She's not a touching person, but here on the Sea of Galilee, she put her arm around me. I love this. Your parents, your spouse, your children, your friends are going to offend you, going to upset you. It's coming. You know, we don't expect these things to happen, but they happen. Develop the Galilee Circle Syndrome. Place them in the circle of I forgive you in advance. Just think how happy your marriage would be. You will not have to forgive them when they offend. They're forgiven already. Matthew 26:32. But after I've been brought back to life again, I will go to Galilee. The circle, an ending circle of my forgiveness and love, and meet you there in the circle of my forgiveness. Bring past, present and future prospective offenders into your circles of projected future forgiveness. Make this part of your prayer life. In spite of the fact that our sins caused his death, he has made an appointment with us that after his death, he will meet us in the circle, in the Galilee, the circle of his forgiveness. Did someone promise you that they will return the money they've lent? It has happened to me. I was still an apprentice in a printing shop when a man said, "Man, please, just borrow me. I'll give it to you on payday." I'm still waiting for the money. Did they repeat the promise? "Man, I will repay you." But, of course, they did not. It is grace to forgive past offenses. It is divine grace to forgive in advance. To live in an attitude, an atmosphere of forgiveness in advance. This is the gift God wants to give you. Luke 6:34. And if you lend to those from whom you hope to receive back, what credit is that to you? For even the sinners lend to sinners to receive as much back. 35:36. But love your enemies. I'll help you to do it, says God. Do good and lend, hoping for nothing in return. And your reward will be great. This is happiness. And you will be sons of the Most High, for he is kind to the unthankful and evil. Therefore be merciful, just as your Father also is merciful. The more we study his love, the easier it is for that love to overflow to our offenders. Writing off bad debts brings more peace than hoping your debtors will keep their promises, which are like ropes of sand. Close the books, write it off, and enjoy freedom. Proactive forgiveness makes life challenging and meaningful and prevent ulcers and a sour face. Maybe you've heard the story of the old English padre, reverend, and the nervous young man that sat in the train. He told the clergy,

Benjamin about an incident between him and his father. In the heat of the moment, they exchanged harsh words. He took his few belongings, kissed his mother, but didn't say goodbye to his father. His mom was heartbroken. Son was gone. They didn't hear anything of him for months on end. And then he told the minister about his letter that he wrote to his parents. Dear mom and dad, hey, I'm so sorry. I want to come back to you. I miss you dearly. I'm very, very sorry. I'll be coming by train at such and such a time. And I know the train passes your house. If you could just put a white cloth on one of the branches, I'll stop at the next station and get off to meet you again. I said to the minister, please look out for me. I haven't got the nerves to look out. And when the train got to that tree, the minister said to him, my young friend, I do not see a white cloth on the tree. And he stopped for a while. All I can see is a tree covered all over with white linen. Maybe they borrowed some linen from the neighbors. Please come and have a look at what I see. And the young man looked through the window and he saw it. At Calvary's tree, you will not find a small white cloth of forgiveness. The entire cross is draped in white linen of forgiveness. By the way, every page of the Bible is white linen inviting you and me to come to Calvary and receive this marvelous gift of forgiveness. The entire Bible cries out, sinner, you are already forgiven. Please come home and accept the forgiveness. Let's follow Jesus and his disciples on their way to Gethsemane. The moon shines bright, it's full moon. They're walking down to the Kidron Valley and up on the other side. How would you have reacted if you were one of his disciples and Jesus telling you that you were going to forsake him? And if a good friend would tell you this very hour that you were going to deny him, your friend, how would you react? 31, and all of you will be made to stumble because of me this night. Peter answered to him, even if all are made to stumble because of you, I will never be made to stumble. Lord, be assured, I'll stand by you. You know, it's very hard to accept the words of someone reminding us of our weaknesses. We tell our children, watch out. If you follow this road, you're going to have an accident. It is so sweet to receive compliments. It is so very bitter to handle criticism. But let me tell you, criticism is vital to your spiritual growth. Don't live in denial. Search your heart. People are discernful. Winston Churchill said, criticism may not be agreeable, but it is necessary. It fulfills the same function as pain in the human body. It calls attention to an unhealthy state of things. Thank the Lord for your critics. They help you to grow. Why did Jesus warn his disciples? And why do

The words of God continually cautions us. How should Peter have reacted? And how should we react? I learned so many lessons in studying the life of Christ. In love, Jesus pointed out some weaknesses in Peter's life character which he had not detected yet. There's a beautiful prayer in the book of Job. Lord, if I've sinned unconsciously, please show it to me and I will repent. Sometimes our friends or critics have to point out our weaknesses in order for us to grow. Those weaknesses would only surface when self-confident Peter would experience future crises. In his great love and pity, God looks at us and he sees weaknesses in our making that we do not see. When you read the Bible, let the Bible

happen if we take our eyes off our Savior like Peter in the Sea of Galilee and drowns in life's troublesome waters? Jesus told Peter that he would deny his Lord and that he should transfer his trust from the feeble Peter to the strong Jesus. And he's telling this to you and me as well. Transfer your trust from your capabilities, which is poor, to his strong capabilities. He's telling us that our strength is weak, so very weak, but he has unlimited power. Trust me, he says, to help you. It is so sweet to trust in Jesus, says the song. Listen to what he told Peter when he assured Jesus that he, Peter, is invincible. 34. Jesus said to him, "Assuredly, I say to you, this night, Peter, before the rooster crows, you will deny me 3 times. I wish I could see Peter's reaction. This place is called St. Peter's in Galigantu. Cock crowing was a common designation for the early morning. So this was going to happen in the early morning. The Roman system divided the night into 4 watches, apparently known as evening, midnight, cock crowing, and morning, and each approximately 3 hours long. Steps leading up to the palace of Caiaphas. Jesus is telling Peter at midnight that he would deny him 3 times before daybreak. His reaction? 35. Peter said to him, "What a confident man. Even if I have to die with you, I will not deny you." If the Bible or the Holy Spirit or a trusted friend convinces you of a weakness in your life, do not become upset. Examine your life. Accept the kind reprimanding and ask God to give you the victory over your weakness. Someone who has stubbornly remained self-assured, like Peter, will fall. But someone who seeks God in all humility and self-distrust will overcome Satan in the power of Christ. You've got no power to overcome the devil.

lesson on how to obtain spiritual success. What was the lesson? Total dependence upon the mighty, the Almighty God. Total dependence. On their way, they stop at the vine and continues to listen to Jesus as he teaches them a lesson of dependence. Jesus compares himself to a vine, his father the vine dresser, and his followers to fruit-bearing branches. They never forgot this lesson. He says in John 15 verse 4, "Abide in me continually, and I will abide in you continually. As the branch cannot bear fruit of itself unless it abides in the vine, neither can you unless you abide in me. No abiding, no fruit. Abiding, much fruit." Somewhere here in ancient Moab, a widow made a vow. Unlike Peter, she was victorious because she depended upon God and not upon herself. Somewhere here on the road to Israel, she spoke these immortal words. Ruth 1 verse 16. "But Ruth said," and there's a beautiful song on these words, "Entreat me not to leave you." She was going back home and she said to her daughter-in-law, "Go back." But Ruth said, "Entreat me not to leave you or to turn back from following after you. For wherever you go, I will go. Wherever you lodge, I will lodge. Your people shall be my people and your God, my God." Verse 17, excuse me. "Where you die, Mom, I will die. And there will I be buried. The Lord do so to me, and more so also, if anything but death parts you and me." She relinquished polytheism and she accepted monotheism. She decided she'll do this until death. Here at Bethlehem, David was born from Ruth, and Jesus from David. He still wants to be born in people who place their full dependence on him. I met Michael Raji in 1966, when Jerusalem was still divided. And every time I visit Middle East, almost every time, I look up my friend. This picture was taken at Bethlehem. I said to Raji, "Let us trust Jesus more fully in our sunset days." But I want to tell you to trust him more fully in your youth. Let's connect to God as the branches connect to the vine and produce fruits of kindness to people. The more we become acquainted with God through his divine light, the more we shall realize our weaknesses, knowing that without him we can do nothing. Nothing. You cannot even breathe without him. We should ever feel that we need a sure guide to direct our faltering footsteps. Verse 5. "I am the vine, you are the branches. He who abides in me and I in him bears much fruit, for without me you can do nothing. The moon is shining bright. The vine and its branches can be seen clearly while they

Stood there. The words of Jesus echoes through the ages. It echoes right to your heart and mine. Without me, you can do nothing. But with me, you can even forgive in advance. We thank you, Father, for the gift of your Son, revealing your heart of love. Thank you for forgiving us in advance. Sometimes we struggle to forgive in a retrospective manner. But help us to make a decision to cultivate the syndrome of forgiving in advance. This we pray in the name of Jesus. Amen.

Right here, I have a tray of tomatoes. This is specifically Mortgage Lifter. We're going to show you guys all the different tomatoes we have, not all of them, but we're going to be talking a little bit about tomatoes here, how we start them, and the important things that you need to know to have amazing tomatoes. This is how we grow 1,200 tomatoes to go into our greenhouses to make beautiful tomatoes. So, we have all the tomatoes out here on the floor right now. We have different arrangements. Some are in 3-inch pots, 3-inch square pots. Some are in the soil blocks. Now, the ones in the soil blocks, which we see down here, actually tend to do quite a bit better than the ones in the pots. There's a more compacted amount of nutrients there. The roots seem to formulate better. When they hit the wall of the plastic, it stops and it takes longer for those roots to want to go again. And we find the blocks just do a really, really good job. Now, we have a special seedling mix that we make right here for all of these so that we get really strong, healthy tomatoes. And we have an entire video that is going to be coming out explaining how we do our special mixture that's formulated for these tomatoes. Now, you'll see with some of these tomatoes that they're starting to get what's called the true leaf. Now, a true leaf, these two little leaves here are not the true leaves. So they have just these little baby leaves when they first start growing. And then if we go over here, right in the middle, you'll see in the middle of this one, there's a tiny leaf starting, and that is the true leaf. That's actually part of the what's going to be the full tomato plant. And then these leaves will kind of just fall off and aren't going to contribute much to the full growth of that tomato. So we have these, there's about 60 in each of these trays for the soil blocks for these tomatoes. And we have tons of different varieties. So over here we have something that we're calling Blondie. It's actually Blondkopfen. And it's a German variety. It's a cherry tomato. We have Mortgage Lifter here. We have Brandywine, which is a staple. We have a ton of Amish paste, hundreds of Amish paste for doing tomato sauce and things like this. Even salsas and just all sorts of great things. Then we have going down here, we have some

Moscovich. We have Pink Brandywine Sunrise Bumblebee. That's one of my favorite cherry tomatoes right back here. And it'll start to become more apparent when they're bigger what the varieties actually look like. We have Nepal down here. This is more of like a slicing type. We have this is Cherry Roma. This is a little smaller sort of grape tomato. Whippersnapper, that's a pink cherry or grape tomato, fantastic. We have a ton of Manitoba, which is like a traditional round slicing tomato. We have San Marzano, which is great for canned whole tomatoes. If you like a chunky sauce with whole tomatoes or like a chunky salsa, things like that. And we have all sorts of other things down there. We have Kellogg's Breakfast, which is one of my absolute favorite, just to slice up nice and thick and put on a sandwich. It's a very big beefsteak, but it's orange. And it has really, really nice flavor. We have Gold Nugget. We have some chocolate varieties. Mushroom Basket. That's a beautiful heirloom tomato, deep ribs, steak type tomato. And there's others that we haven't even mentioned yet. So we have about 1,200 tomatoes that we are starting that are gonna be moved into the greenhouse. We start these really early because we want them strong by the time the greenhouse is ready to be put into. So if we look at some of the dates, most of these are on March 6th. So March 6th is when we were really seeding these in heavy, and they're growing super nicely already. Making sure your soil blocks are having the nutrients that your plant needs is super important, because if you run out of nutrients before they even get in the ground, you're going to stunt their growth, and it's going to be stunted for a couple weeks until you can build that up again if you have to start adding amendments on top. Now, once these get a little bit bigger, we will actually be adding things just on top or in a spray, in like a pump sprayer, different organic fertilizers. We might be doing some more alfalfa. We're going to be doing some raw cow's milk because we have the milk cow here on the farm. So we're going to be using the raw cow's milk here because we're plant-based, so we don't drink the milk. And that just makes the bacteria and all the microorganisms explode, and the tomatoes just love it. Squash loves it. Cucumbers love it. They just really, really like the raw cow's milk, so we're going to use some of that. We have a bunch, it's not fully fresh. We have it in the freezer from last year, because our cow isn't, she's dry right now, so, and we didn't breed her yet, so she's not making milk at the moment. But we have probably about 50 gallons of milk frozen that we're going to start using in here. So we'll spray that on here to make sure, and we'll keep close tabs. And if you guys keep watching the How to Country videos, you're going to see the progress of what the tomatoes look like and how big these are going to get in these little soil blocks. It's just incredible. Hopefully we're going to be able to put these in the greenhouse fairly early this year. We're getting a really great spring so far, which is really good for us. So we can get those tomatoes rooting in the ground early enough. Now, you'll see in some of these trays, there is two or sometimes three tomatoes in a block. And we're going to take those out because we don't want any competition between the plants. We want really strong plants. It's better to have fewer strong plants than them tight together and them struggling and fighting each other. So that's a really important thing for doing your tomatoes. So we have the steak tomatoes, we have the slicer tomatoes, which a steak is a slicer too, because you use it on sandwiches or you can marinate it and just eat it like that. Just fantastic. You can roast them. You can put them in the oven with salt, with some honey on it. Just incredible.
We have the cherry tomatoes, all different kinds of

gold to red different cherry tomatoes. And then we have the paste tomatoes, the San Marzano, the Amish paste, and then a couple other little other varieties that we're going to be testing out. Every year we test out several different varieties just to see what flavors are good, what grows good in the area. And this is a good idea for all you guys, is to see what grows good. And then we're going to be saving a bunch of the seed from the best varieties to grow for next year and even offer to you guys. So this is what it looks like at the moment. 1,200 seedlings is basically in this area here. So these are going to be in here till May. And then in May, we're going to start putting them out into the other greenhouses. We may start warming or heating one of the greenhouses earlier so we can actually get some tomatoes coming a bit faster. So we might do that and transplant out into there. When these are sprouting, it's really important. The tomatoes love heat. So we make our blocks, and then we put one seed in each of the blocks. We get them moist, and then what we do is we take them and we put them in, this is our germination station, our seedling rack, to sprout things. So if you come over here, if you look up here, we have some Fairmont. This is forget-me-not flowers. And we can see the little guys starting to sprout there. If I pull this tray, this is just starting to break through. There's a little pepper there. That's a California Wonder pepper, and there's one little guy in the back. Peppers are also another thing that love heat. So we keep this way hotter than we keep the rest of the greenhouse. We'll close this up. It stays humid. It stays warm, which is exactly what the seedlings need. Stays at a fairly constant temperature. We open it up when it's hot in here just to air it out. You need airflow. You don't want mold growing or things like this, so it's important to let the sun get in, let the airflow get in, and you can hear the fans going. We have fans going all the time. Air movement is really important for plants. It also helps them to uptake nitrogen, because nitrogen comes from the air. So that's one way to actually increase the nitrogen in your plants, is to have airflow going there. So they go in here, and since we have another layer of plastic protecting this, keeping this moist and warm, there's not as much sun getting through. So as soon as things start to sprout, now this is still early for that little pepper, but maybe by even later this afternoon, enough will start popping out, and that's going to trigger us to pull them out, because we don't want the tomatoes to start stretching and reaching. If they start reaching for light, you get a weak stem, you get a weak plant, and that's not going to be very good. You can fix it, but it's going to take more effort. So we want our plants as short and stocky and strong as possible early on. And then when they go in the greenhouse and we start trimming them, they're going to shoot right up and start producing. So don't, if you're buying seedlings, don't go for the tallest, skinniest one. Go for a little bit shorter, thick stem. You want a nice thick stem on it. That shows that it's healthy. And that's what you're looking for. So as soon as they're sprouted here, we pull this out. We have a thermometer here. We also have temperature sticks, because we're doing a lot. We're doing thousands upon thousands of seedlings, and it's critical. So we have temp sticks in here that text us in the middle of the night. I got a text last night saying that the temperature was dropping, so I had to come outside, check the heaters, check the fire, make sure everything's working well, so that we can monitor really closely what's happening here. And if you would like to learn how to do all of this and get the hands-on experience, because it's one thing to see it in a video, it's another thing to see it in person. So if you go to farm.amazingdiscoveries.org, we have a farm apprenticeship program, and we actually have some farm apprentices. So go there if you would like to apply to become a farm apprentice.
and even call our office. Say, hey, Mackenzie made a video saying,

to send in my application. I sent it in and let them know that you're interested in actually coming and helping and learning on the farm. So we're going to walk you through all the seedlings. We just talked about tomatoes today mainly. We're going to be doing a bunch more videos updating you guys. We are going to show you how to work the garden, the other greenhouses, the different animals, all of these things we're going to cover. You're definitely not going to want to miss it. So farmed.amazingdiscoveries.org. Thank you for watching the How to Country Farm, and we'll see you in the next video.

The most vital element needed for life is oxygen. You can go 3 months without eating, though you wouldn't be too well. You can go 3 days without water, although I read an account recently where a couple was stranded in a desert and they went nearly 5 days without water. But you can only go 3 minutes without oxygen. Oxygen is the most vital element needed for life. And it makes a lot of sense that the more oxygen we can get into our body, the more alive our body will be, especially when you consider that cancer cannot live in the presence of oxygen. So what I'd like to do in this presentation, I'd like to have a look at what increases the oxygen content of the body and what decreases. So first of all, let us go to the cell. We're going to go once again to this CBD of the human body. The central business district of the human body is the inside workings of the cell. We've already looked at this a couple of times, so I'll just recap. The glucose goes in, it goes through a 20-step pathway. The 20-step pathway, the glycolytic pathway, gives us 2 units of energy. It's what's commonly called an anaerobic pathway. Anaerobic because it doesn't use oxygen, it produces energy by the process of fermentation. The end result of the 20-step pathway is a chemical form of glucose called pyruvate. Pyruvate, as the chemical form of glucose, gets fed into what's commonly called the powerhouse. It's the mitochondria, the little Krebs cycle inside the mitochondria. It's an 8-step pathway, and it's called the powerhouse because of its ability to give us 36 units of energy. That's a big difference. What a difference oxygen makes. So this is the aerobic pathway. We have 100 trillion cells in our body. How are you going to feel if every single one of your 100 trillion cells has enough oxygen to get down to the 36th energy-producing powerhouse pathway? You're going to be jumping out of your skin with energy. So what I'd like to look at is what increases and what decreases. The most powerful way to oxygenate the cell is exercise. I'm not going to explore exercise right now. Just to comment that when you're running up that hill or when you're doing that 30 push-ups, when you're doing any type of exercise that gets the heart rate up and increases respiration, instead of breathing in and out 500 mil like you're possibly doing now if you're just sitting watching this presentation, when you're to the peak of your exercise, you're breathing in 3,600 mil of air and you're breathing out 3,600 mil of waste. Powerful. Let's have a look at what oxygen does. Oxygen vitalizes. That's how you're going to feel. Oxygen vitalizes. Oxygen invigorates. I would even go so far as to say oxygen electrifies. I know when I was

homeschooling my children, if it looks like they were getting a little bit weary of their studies, we would call a break. In fact, we'd try and have a break after every subject, even just a 5 minute, where they ran up and down the hill, or they rode their bike up and down the hill a few times, or they went and jumped on the trampoline, or they got the skip rope and went up and down. And when they came back, they're breathing like this, their faces lit up, and everything in their workbooks looks different because now their brain cells are pumping out 36 units of energy. Oxygen, and it almost seems like the opposite, but oxygen soothes the nerves. We had a lady in her 30s who did our program, and she had a little tattoo on her wrist, and it said, "Just breathe." And I said, "I'm intrigued. I'm intrigued to the reason for your tattoo." She said, "Well, I used to get panic attacks." She said, "I was medication. I was not happy with the way my life was going. I was not happy. I started to think, am I going to be on this medication for the rest of my life?" So she said, "I decided to take control." Oh, I love those stories. I believe that God meant each one of us to be our own doctor, because only you know how you feel, only you know what you've been through, and only you know how your body reacts or responds to the different things that are happening to it. She said, "I decided to take control." And she said, "What triggered me, I was watching a guy on YouTube called Wim Hof. I don't know if you've heard of Wim Hof. My sons think Wim Hof is great and they follow him. This guy climbs Himalayan mountains in shorts and t-shirts in the snow, and he controls his temperature, he controls the way his body responds to things by breathing. And what this breathing is doing is blasting oxygen in at the cellular level." She said, "I started deep breathing. And whenever I'd get stressed, I'd go into the Wim Hof way of breathing. One, two," she said, "and then I'd hold it and let it out." She said, I'd breathe quite a few times. She said, "I eventually got off my medication." She said, "I was so excited." So she said, "I decided to tattoo that on my wrist." Now, I'm not suggesting we all need to tattoo that on our wrist, but it certainly helped this lady. She said, "That's the story behind just breathe, just breathe, just breathe." So whenever you're a little stressed, whenever things aren't going right, just breathe. Remember the tattoo. Just breathe. Take some very deep breaths, because oxygen soothes the nerves. On the other hand, we've got a medical condition called hypoxia. And hypoxia basically means lack of oxygen at the cellular level. And the paramedic is trained to look for hypoxia, blue top lip, blue fingertips. You see, when this blood cell goes through the lungs, it picks up oxygen like a little parcel. It forms an unstable union. And look at the colour it gives the blood cell. It is oxygen that causes the blood cell to have a bright red colour. Why is it an unstable union? It's an unstable union so that that oxygen can be dropped again in my brain, in my pancreas, in my toes, in my liver, anywhere that it is needed. Maybe I'm running, it can be dropped into my muscle cells to give me that extra energy. When we do not have enough oxygen going in, a lot of the cells are running anaerobically, and eventually the person can die when no oxygen is getting in at all.

lining the stomach don't have enough oxygen. Also headache. The brain cells don't have enough oxygen. I find that there are many people I meet today, they're drifting in the haze that lies between optimum health and severe illness. They're not jumping out of their skin with energy and they're not bedridden. Do you find that? They're just, in the middle. And if you ask them how they are, what's the answer? Not too bad. What's not too bad? Not too good. And if you say to the person with chronic fatigue syndrome, do you exercise? What's the answer? You don't understand. I don't have energy. Well, guess how you get it? You start exercising. One lady said, I heard this. So she said, the first day I walked around the house. Next day I walked around the house twice. Third day, three times. Fourth day, four times. She said, by then I felt I could go around the block. Can you see what she's doing? Little by little by little. As she can, she goes a little bit more, a little bit more. Now this whole process here explains the saying that you will receive more energy than you expend on your exercise program. Not only because you're out in the fresh air, but also because your breathing changes and you're getting so much more fresh air, which of course is oxygen, into the body. There is one cause of chronic fatigue syndrome, that is lack of oxygen at the cellular level. Now, there can be a lot of reasons for this lack of oxygen, and we're going to be having a look at that. Let's have a look at the air. Some air contains negative ions. Negative ions are electrically charged oxygen molecules. To create negative ions, we need three things. You see, water droplets pass through the air, casting off negative ions. Three things: water, passing, that's movement, and air. Wherever there's movement, moisture, and air, you'll get negative ions. The negative ions refers to the negative charge. So you'll find negative ions when the thunderstorm hits. And isn't the air just beautiful when the thunderstorm hits? We can almost smell those negative ions. You'll also find negative ions at waterfalls. I've never been to Niagara Falls or Victoria Falls. I certainly hope that I get there one day, but I'm told the air there is alive. Yes, it's alive with the negative ions. You'll also find negative ions at the ocean waves. I was always happy, and still am, when my sons choose surfing or spearfishing for a pastime, because where are they? They're down by that sea getting that negative ions in. You'll also find negative ions in the pine forest. You'll find negative ions in every forest, but you'll find more in the pine forest because the needles are so fine and so numerous. And they're so light that just the lightest breath of wind will get those needles moving. So they're giving off a little bit more negative ions than other trees. On the other hand, we've got positive ions. And positive ions have more carbon dioxide in their molecule than oxygen. So you'll find the positive ions before the thunderstorm. I think we can all appreciate it that before the thunderstorm, the air is heavy. It's heavy with positive ions, and it's not uncommon for people to experience these symptoms before a thunderstorm. You'll also find positive ions in the city. And the reason that you find the positive ions in the city is, I guess, the smog. So what causes the smog? A lot of people, and all those people are breathing out carbon dioxide. Carbon dioxide is the waste, the gaseous waste given off from the combustion of oxygen and glucose at the cellular level. And some of those people are smoking, and cigarette smoke particularly gives off another gas called carbon monoxide. Carbon monoxide is dangerous to humans because carbon monoxide competes with oxygen on the blood cell. So when a person's breathing in oxygen and carbon monoxide, the carbon monoxide grabs it first.

because the carbon monoxide forms a stable union, so it's going to grab it first. And you will find in wards where patients are having their limbs amputated that they're usually smokers, because when they're smoking, they're breathing in carbon monoxide and oxygen. And by the time the blood gets down to the extremities, there's no oxygen left. And so the toes start to be without oxygen. If there's no oxygen, then basically they start to die. Another place where you can find carbon monoxide is coming off from car fumes. So cars give off carbon monoxide. I often question the wisdom of the morning walkers or runners on the side of the road. Because if you're jogging on the side of the road, you're breathing in more oxygen, but you're also breathing in more car fumes. So please be mindful as to where you do your exercise. I was traveling once, and where I was staying had a gym. So I went down to the gym, I opened the door, and all I smelt was very strong BO. So I shut the door and decided to go on a walk down by the river. If I owned a gym, I'd have a lot of plants in there, because plants take in our carbon dioxide and give off oxygen. I'd also have a lot of windows open, and I'd have the fan on. What also gives off carbon monoxide is mold. And I would say in 9 times out of 10, when someone comes to our retreat with chronic fatigue syndrome, there's a mold factor. There was one lady, she was a scientist from Russia. She came to Australia and was working hard, but she eventually could not work. She went to the doctor and she said, "Look, I live in an apartment that's a bit damp." He said, "It's got nothing to do with it." She went home and she struggled on for a long time. And then eventually she found a specialist that specializes in chronic fatigue syndrome. When she went to see him, the first question he asked was, "Tell me about the house you live in." Does your doctor ever ask you that? Does your specialist ever ask you that? He said, "Tell me about the house you live in." She said, "Well, I'm on the bottom floor of a set of apartments." He said, "Yes." She said, "My apartment gets no sun." So in America, in the northern hemisphere, your sunny side is your southern side. Well, in Australia, our southern side is the no sun side. She said, "I don't get any sun." She said, "Maybe in the middle of summer, a tiny bit in the morning and afternoon." He said, "Tell me more." He said, "Tell me about your bedroom." She said, "Oh, all my leather shoes, my leather belts, my leather bags, they all go moldy." She said, "The ceiling of my apartment in my bedroom is often black." She said, "I'm always cleaning it." He said, "You cannot go back to that house." He said, "You cannot sleep one more night in that house if you want to conquer your chronic fatigue syndrome." Whoa, that was a challenge to her. She said, "What am I going to do?" He said, "I'll leave it up to you." He said, "This is my advice if you want to heal." Well, she was able to salvage a few things. She just found it easier. She really just got rid of a lot of things. She was only in her mid-40s and she loved her work, but she had not been able to work because of this chronic fatigue syndrome she had. She was constantly weary. She told me that she found another apartment. Her doctor gave her a medical certificate to give to her landlord to say that, you know, she could no longer be in that house because of the mold factor. And she moved. She said she began to heal. It took a while to get that yeast and that fungus out of her body because she'd been breathing it in for a couple of years. But she said that she eventually conquered it. So be careful of the mold. In fact, we talked about that this morning, how dangerous it is. I had another young man, only 22, with chronic fatigue syndrome. He used to work out at the gym. He was a surfer. I said, "What do you do for a job?" He said, "I'm an air conditioning mechanic." I said, "Aha." As an apprentice, he was sent to all the rotten jobs.

the old air conditioners that often had mould growing in them because it's a moist, damp area. When he discovered what was the contributing factor to his chronic fatigue syndrome, he was so excited. He said, "You know what the doctor wants to put me on now?" He said, "Antidepressants." "I've also had two men do our program who got depression 6 months after moving into a mouldy house. Where are their brain cells running? A lot of them are running up here. Only 2 units of energy instead of the 36. So this can be the cause of chronic fatigue syndrome. So be careful of the air that you're breathing. Investigate your house and see how it is. But there's more. I mentioned earlier that I used to do a live blood analysis. And sometimes the blood would be clumped. You see, the blood should look like this. It should just about bounce. They should be just about bouncing off each other. Now, when that goes through the lungs, it picks up oxygen like a little parcel, as I just mentioned. But if someone's dehydrated, then the blood cells can clump like this. Now, when the blood cells are clumped like that and they go through the lungs, how much oxygen are they picking up? Not a lot. Someone can suffer from chronic fatigue syndrome because of lack of oxygen. And that cause of that lack of oxygen could be as simple as dehydration. We had a pathologist do our program. He said, "Barbara, we did studies on coffee." He said, "We discovered you need 5 glasses of water to account for the dehydrating agents in 1 cup of coffee." Oh, that's a little scary, isn't it? How many people today are dehydrated? How many people today are suffering from this fatigue, lethargy? They don't have the quality of life anymore. And how many people blame age, poor old age? It gets blamed for too many things, doesn't it? Far too many things. Also, you can suffer from chronic fatigue syndrome purely because you're not breathing with your abdominal muscles. Your abdominal muscles were designed to aid in the breathing process. So it's important to strengthen your abdominal muscles. Last lecture we talked about the core. Here are your core muscles. We should all be doing push-ups every day. Ladies, if you can't quite do it, do ladies push-ups. If you can't even do ladies push-ups, do push-ups on the wall. And when you get, remember, the further out from the wall you go, the the more effort it takes. And then eventually go down to the floor, strengthen those abdominal muscles. Rebounding is a great way to strengthen your abdominal muscles. When your abdominal muscles are strong, they cause you to stand upright. And when you stand upright, it's easy to use your abdominal muscles in the breathing process. As I also mentioned in our last lecture, we should be breathing with our nose and our abdomen. We should be nose abdominal breathers because nose purifies the air. Nose warms the air. Nose moistens the air. Become nose abdominal breathers. So what we've just done here is we've assessed law number one. We're investigating these 8 laws of health, which are the true remedies. Now we're going to have a look at the second law. And the second law is sunshine. The sun is not the enemy in the sky. The sun is the doctor in the sky. The sun's rays should be touching our body every day. It is true that six to ten sunburns in your lifetime can double your risk of skin cancer because when your skin gets burned, it damages the skin. So here's sun, and there are rays coming out of the sun. And the rays that are the most important for us are the UVB rays. When the UVB rays touch the skin, they convert a form of cholesterol just under the skin. Here we go again. Another reason why cholesterol is vital. Remember, in his book, The Great Cholesterol Con,
Dr. Malcolm

from Kendrick. He said, for the first time, normal levels of a normal vital body substance is being called a disease. So the UVB rays from the sun hit the skin. They convert a form of cholesterol just under the skin to vitamin D. And vitamin D is essential for the assimilation and the utilization of calcium. Calcium's called the king because when calcium gets into the cell, here's the king, and this is the reason why when calcium gets into the cell, all the other minerals piggyback on the back of calcium to get into the cell. But I've got some shocking news for you. Bones are not made of calcium. Well, what are bones made of? Bones are made of 12 minerals and 64 trace. That's what bones are made of. So what are those minerals? Yes, calcium is one, and boron, and chromium, and iron, and magnesium, and manganese, and selenium, and silica, and sulfur, and potassium, and phosphorus, and zinc. And 64 trace. That's what bones are made of. So it's not rocket science to determine what bones need. Bones don't need calcium. In fact, if you take calcium supplements to strengthen your bones, you will not strengthen your bones because bones are not made of calcium. Bones are made of 12 main minerals and 64 trace minerals. So it's not rocket science. That's what our bones need. So how can we get that? In the book The Calcium Lie, Dr. Robert Thompson, he claims that seawater is the clearest indication of a creator God. Because that seawater is called an isotonic solution. It has the exact same minerals in balance and proportion as is found in body fluids, in the blood, in the tissues, in the lymph, and in the bones. But I've got some good news. You don't have to drink seawater. But what you can do is before each glass of water, take a little crystal of Celtic salt. Celtic salt contains 82 minerals. Here are all the minerals in the perfect balance and proportion as is found in the bones. So your Celtic salt. If you can't get Celtic salt, you can use Himalayan salt. Himalayan salt contains 75 minerals, so that's still pretty good. Taking a little crystal of Celtic salt, Dr. Robert Thompson states, just before you start each glass of water, all that does is replace the salt that you lost yesterday. So the Celtic salt provides the minerals that your bones need. If you just take calcium, it's coming into the body in an unbalanced form. And often the body has to dump it in the kidneys, kidney stones, gallstones. We need to take it the way God meant us to take it, which is in its balanced form. In Matthew chapter 5, verse 13, Jesus said, "Ye are the salt of the earth. But if the salt has lost its savour, wherewith shall it be salted? It is henceforth good for nothing but to be cast out and trodden under foot of men." How does the salt lose its savour? It's all English. I'd like to suggest that table salt has lost its savour. It only has two minerals, sodium chloride. That's all it's got. And yet our body, our tissues, it needs the whole balance. It needs the whole lot of minerals, not just sodium chloride. In fact, taking sodium chloride in that form into the body, they're very harsh minerals. They harden the arteries, they cause imbalance in and out of the cells, contributing to high blood pressure. It's not a good salt. Where else can we get these minerals? Where does the orangutan get the nutrients it needs for strong bones? Where does the cow, the giraffe, the elephant? They're all vegetarian. They're not drinking milk. Oh, they drank their mother's milk as babies, but notice that they didn't drink another creature's milk. We are the only creature that drinks another creature's milk.

Where did they get their minerals for their strong bones? They got their minerals for their strong bones from greens, green grass. I've got some good news. We don't have to eat grass. We can eat kale, and we can eat lettuce, and we can eat spinach, silver beet. I've been in Alabama. We had a lovely meal of collard greens. We're not familiar with collard greens in Australia. I've got some good news. When you cook these greens, you don't lose the minerals. You only lose the minerals if you throw the water away. So dark green leafy vegetables, dark green. Dark green leafy vegetables have these minerals in the balance that our body needs them. In fact, the countries in this world that are the highest dairy consumers have the highest incidence of osteoporosis. So our bones need sunshine to give us vitamin D to allow us to assimilate and absorb the minerals into our bodies. And the good news is, you don't need a lot of sunshine. If you've got what I heard called recently, like me, a milky skin, you need to be careful how much sun you get. So when Michael and I went on a holiday a few months ago to Cairns, that's up the top of Australia, and I laid out in the sun by the pool every morning, I had my watch and I timed myself. 15 minutes front, 15 minutes back, then under the umbrella. And within 5 days, I had a very nice tan. No sunscreen. Sunscreen today contains nanoparticles. What are nanoparticles? They're little particles in such small proportions that they now finding they're getting into marine life. They can get through the blood-brain barrier. Zinc oxide is not toxic to the body, but if it's in nanoparticle form, it is. My son was up the top of Australia and he got a boat ride out to the Great Barrier Reef. 50 years ago, you could stand on the shore and look at the Great Barrier Reef. You've heard of Australia's Great Barrier Reef. No more. In fact, Michael and I recently, when we were in Cairns, we got on a boat. An hour and a half we had to drive out before we could see the Great Barrier Reef. So my son was with a boat and the driver, and he was talking to the driver. And the driver said, you know why we've lost our Great Barrier Reef? We've lost our Great Barrier Reef because of sunscreens. He said, every Aussie, just about, that goes into that water has sunscreens on. Those sunscreens are going into that coral life and killing it. It can also get through the blood-brain barrier. And you know what sunscreens block? UVB rays. So people can be suffering from vitamin D deficiency because of the sunscreens that they are wearing. So when you go out into the sun, like me, time yourself, especially if you've got milky skin. The darker the skin, the more sun you need. If you've got very dark skin, you need about 10 times the sun that I need to get the vitamin D levels. The middle of the day, the sun's the strongest, but the middle of the day, you just go out for short periods. For longer periods of time, you go out in the morning and in the afternoon. I think we know that. That sun is particularly burning in the middle of the day. There's our common sense, isn't it? People have been living in the sun for centuries. But skin cancer has only really been prominent in the last, 20, 30, 40 years? And listen to the figures from Norway. Since I think it was 1990s to the 2000s, they found that sun cancer rates increased 600% in Norway. And the two things they put it down to was that Norwegians aren't spending as much time outdoors. They're spending more time indoors. And the Norwegians are now wearing sunscreen. So they put it down to those two things. They're wearing sunscreen and they're not out in the sun enough. You see, the sun plays a protective role. Obviously, if you overdo it, you're going to get burnt. But we've got another problem today. People are underdoing the sun. So we need to do wisdom and go out there for little bits.

little bits, and little by little, get used to the sun. Little by little, build up that tan. If you have dark skin, please go out there much more. They're finding today that vitamin D deficiency is a contributing factor with skin cancer. That's what the Norwegian study showed. And we need that UVB rays. They're the protective rays. The UVB tan is a tan that will protect. The UVB tan is a tan that will last a long time. So when I got my UVB tan, I still had that tan months later. Your bones need the sun to get the vitamin D. You need to have nice amounts of cholesterol. Ideally, not under 180, ideally above. Exposure to the sun, but also taking into the body the minerals that God designed that we have. Here is the molecular structure of blood. Here is the molecular structure of chlorophyll, which basically is plant blood. They look almost identical, don't they? So here's the plant and here's the human. This one's red, this one's green. The only difference is the middle molecule. In human blood, the middle molecule is iron.

To build the blood is green drinks. What do I mean by green drinks? In a previous lecture, I mentioned how we gather wild greens, blend it with water, strain it, especially our people that are conquering cancer and they drink that drink. It cleanses the blood and cleanses the tissues. So we need the greens, we need the whole salts, and we need the sunshine. We also need to stop certain things. We looked at this a little earlier because there are stimulants that are leaching the minerals out of the body. So one is the refined sugar. Another one is the caffeine. So the caffeine, this is in chocolate, it's in tea, it's in green tea. Green tea still has caffeine. Coffee, all your caffeinated soda drinks that have caffeine, like your Red Bulls, your Coca-Colas, Pepsis, Dr. Peppers. Also alcohol and tobacco. Did you know that teeth can heal themselves? Teeth are exposed bone. And I have had many people testify this, and I even saw it in my own children. A little bit of decay began, but it healed itself. How does it heal itself? Through two fluids. The inside fluid is your blood and your lymph. And the outside fluid is your saliva. And your saliva is affected by your nutrition. Your inside fluids is affected by your nutrition. Also, the saliva and the out fluid and the in fluid are affected by how hydrated you are, how well slept you are, how exercised you are. If you're giving the body the right conditions,

they break down. Have you ever flossed your teeth and then smelt it? I think rotten's the word, is that right? So it's important to rinse your mouth after every meal. Rinse it and release it out. Rinse it with salt water solution or sodium bicarbonate solution. Floss your teeth, even put a little bit of essential oil on that floss. Floss those teeth and then rinse again. Try an oil pull 2 or 3 times a day. You will save a fortune because you won't have to go to the dentist. I don't know anyone that likes going to the dentist. So please look after those teeth because that's one of the reasons those teeth deteriorate. And teeth are exposed. They're the only exposed bone in the body. One writer said, putting a drill in your mouth is like putting a chainsaw in your mouth. Allow your teeth to heal by giving them the right conditions. Your eyes need sun. And the reason why your eyes need sun is because your brain needs sun. And it's your eyes that take the light through to the brain. The ultraviolet rays from the sun go through neurochemical pathways and hit the pineal gland. And when they hit the pineal gland, they cause you to sleep better. They increase your learning capacity. They also increase your mood. In tomorrow's lectures, we're going to look in detail at sleep and we're going to look at these things. Your eyes need the sun because the sun goes through to the brain and hits the pineal gland to help you sleep better, but also the pituitary gland, and that helps to balance the hormones. It was probably about 15 years ago, a group of scientists discovered a receptor site on the eye called melanopsin. And melanopsin is not involved in sight. Melanopsin is involved in brain function. Melanopsin absorbs blue light, and the highest source of blue light comes from the sunlight. And they found when adequate amounts of blue light are going into the brain, tactical reasoning increases, the ability to solve mathematical problems increases, all because the sunlight's coming through the eyes. Now, I don't suggest you look at the sun. Our eyes tell us not to do that. But I must say, doesn't the sun rise and the sunset draw our sight there? So that early morning and late afternoon light draws the eyes there. And what the researchers are showing now is that morning and evening light has a healing effect on the brain to reset the circadian rhythm. Dr. Neil Nedley, in his book Depression, A Way Out, he gives a story how he found that about 80% of his depressed patients, their circadian rhythm was out. The circadian rhythm is the rhythm that our brain runs at. Basically, it's set by the tides, the moons, the light and the dark. And he found that when your eyes experience the first hour of light in the day, that resets your circadian rhythm. You have a look, a lot of people that suffer from depression, they go to bed very late, so they get up late, so they never get the first hour of light in a day. So the sunlight is the highest source of blue light. There is another source of blue light, but this blue light has a different frequency to the blue light from the sunlight, and that is the light coming off screens. So the worst thing a person can do in the middle of the night if they can't sleep or even late in the evening is to allow their eyes to look at the screens. If you're in a room and the lamps are low and you've got soft music and you're reading a book, it's easy to fall asleep, isn't it? That's a nice way to fall asleep. But if you're in a room and the lights are bright, the television on, and then you're looking at your iPad or your phone, especially in the ads or the break, the message to the brain is, wake up, time to move. That's the very time when we should be slowing down. So be careful what your eyes are exposed to because it gives a message to the brain. Our eyes are an extension of our brain. And eyes are wearing out. And one of the reasons eyes are wearing out is they have

too much short-range vision and not enough long-range vision. The muscles in our eyes, the short and long-range muscles, are set by the age of 11. I was talking to an eye doctor and she said, we are very concerned about children's eyesight today because their eyesight is set, the long and short range are set by the age of 11. And she said, traditionally, children were outside a lot. So what they're viewing is a lot of long range. But she said, today, so many children are inside. And how many parents say, no, it's not safe out there. It's too dangerous to climb the tree. It's too dangerous to ride your bike. You might fall over and hurt yourself. No, come inside and watch this or play this game. And what's going into their brain is far more dangerous than a broken leg. You heal from a broken leg, but some of the things that are going into children's brains from what they're watching, that they will never heal from. Remember the Russian standards. Under the age of 2, 0. Under the age of 5, 5 minutes. Under the age of 10, 15, 20 minutes. Under the age of 15, we're probably looking at maybe an hour. 18, 3 hours. They're the Russian standards. Their scientists looked at this in detail and they looked clearly at the damaging effects, not only of what the child is watching, not only the damaging effect on their eyes and this short-range viewing, but also the child's skull is thinner than the adult skull. And so those electromagnetic rays, those frequencies that are disruptive to our frequencies are going far deeper into the brain than an adult skull, which is a lot thicker. A lady said to me, my son, he can't sleep. So I began to investigate. Why? I said, what time does he go to bed? She said, 8:30. I said, when does he wake next? She said, 11:30. What's my next question? What does he do? Oh, he gets his iPad and he plays games. How long does he do that for? She said, oh, about 2 hours. And then he goes back to sleep. I said, aha, I have the remedy. I found the cause and I have the remedy. She said, what's the cause? I said, his eyes are looking at that blue light, which is telling his brain, wake up. I said, the remedy is get rid of the iPad. No iPad. Also, parents, turn the Wi-Fi off. Turn the Wi-Fi off 8:30 at night. That's a good way to get your teenagers into bed. And have a rule in your home, no technology in the bedroom. But I'm doing an assignment. We'll come out in the lounge room. You can do it in the lounge room. We'll make it comfortable for you in the lounge room. So I said, for your son who can't sleep, no more technology in the bedroom. He can have a soft light. If he wakes up, he can read. And not an exciting book, maybe a book about the life habits of the Australian platypus. Not something terribly exciting. See, that dull light is not going to interfere with his circadian rhythm. It will be a little hard at first because his brain, his cells are in the habit. But little by little by little, he will get out of the habit. And you can give him a little valerian. Valerian is a herb that is a mild tranquilizer, mild sedative. And it's very easy to retrain children's brains. Tomorrow we're going to be looking at insomnia. It is a huge problem today. And one of the reasons is the principles I just discussed in the story of this little boy. People are watching those screens till late at night, giving their brain the message to stay awake. Your eyes need sun, and your eyes give a message to your brain. I was discussing recently how I get over jet lag. I flew into the US on Good Friday. Did I get jet lag? First night, I slept like a log because you hardly sleep on the flight. Second night, I was awake till 3 a.m. Not uncommon. I had to retrain my brain, my eyes, my body. But what I did the day I got home and the following day, I sat in the sun for half an hour.
I allowed the sun

to touch my face with my eyes closed, and I'll put my face straight into the sun with my eyes closed. Those ultraviolet rays from the sun, especially the UVB, they went through my eyelid and into my eye, resetting my body clock. And then I opened my eyes and sat there, and I think I read or held on to my little granddaughter, or maybe sometimes I sew. But I try and be out there for about half an hour, and I'm not looking at the sun. Remember, in the middle of the day, you cannot look at the sun. The only thing you can do is close your eyes and put your face up there. I did that every day, and I only had one night where I was awake till 3 a.m. And I do not sleep in the day. If I'm falling asleep, I might allow myself 15 minutes before 11 o'clock in the morning, but never in the afternoon. But what I'd prefer to do if I'm falling asleep, get up and go and play with my little grandchildren, because I was with my daughter for a month when I first came here, because it was to visit her predominantly that I came here. And I reset my circadian rhythm through the light of the sun. I found that incredibly effective. As you can see by what we've looked at today, the sun is not the enemy in the sky. The sun is the doctor in the sky. We need the sun. We need the sun for our skin. We need the sun for our bones, for our teeth. We need the sun for our eyes. We need the sun for our brain. So please relook at the sun. Enjoy it, value it, and love it. Let it on your body. Not too much if you've got milky skin like me. Let the sun inside your house, let it purify the air. Please enjoy the sun.

Welcome to Bible Answers. Today the question is, why did God create Lucifer if he knew Lucifer would be evil? That is a question that has been plaguing mankind for a very long time. And we have two portions of scripture which tell us about Lucifer. The one is in Isaiah chapter 14. How you are fallen from heaven, O Lucifer, son of the morning. How you are cut down to the ground, you who weakened the nations. For you have said in your heart, and then follows the I problem. I will ascend into heaven. I will exalt my throne above the stars of God. I will also sit on the mount of the congregation on the farthest side of the north. I will ascend above the heights of the clouds, and I will make, and the King James says, myself like the Most High. So six times he has an I problem. He wants to be like God. If we turn to Ezekiel chapter 28, there is a prince of Tyre and a king of Tyre, but this king of Tyre is actually the one behind the prince. He is Satan. And it says here, son of man, take up a lamentation for the king of Tyre and say to him, thus says the Lord

God, you were the seal of perfection, full of wisdom and perfect in beauty. You were in Eden, the garden of God. So that cannot be the literal king of Tyre. This is Lucifer. Every precious stone was your covering. The sardius, the topaz, and diamond, and beryl, and onyx, and jasper, and sapphire, and turquoise, and emerald with gold. The workmanship of your timbrels and pipes was prepared for you on the day you were created. So he's a created being. And he was the master of music. He was in charge of all the instruments of heaven. You were the anointed cherub who covers. I established you. You were on the holy mountain of God. You walked back and forth in the midst of the fiery stones. And you were perfect in your ways from the day you were created till iniquity was found in you. So Satan was perfect from the day he was created till iniquity was found in him. So God didn't create him to be evil. He became evil. Now, how can that be? The only solution to this dilemma is the issue of freedom of choice. God created his creature with the capacity to choose. Because without the freedom of choice, we would become simple robots. We would be meaningless creatures. If God had created us without the capacity to choose, then what value would love have? I always use an example of a married couple. If your wife or your husband were pre-programmed to love you, no matter what, of what value would that love be? It would be of no value. It might be pleasant for a while, but afterwards, it is meaningless. But if she has freedom of choice, or he has freedom of choice to exercise that love, then that love has value. It becomes precious. And it can be nurtured forever and ever because it is valuable. But freedom of choice implies that you can choose the other way. What if that wife or that husband decides one day to go his own or her own way? What does freedom of choice imply? That you would have to let go. You would have to let go. Because a forced love would be of no value. You could put the other partner in a cage. You can bat him in down or her down that they cannot move. And you can feed the bird in the cage. But of what value is it? Can you compel love? Of course not. So when they were created with this freedom of choice. And he had every opportunity to get to know the character of God. He walked amongst the fiery stones. He was the covering cherub. He had no reason to doubt God or the integrity of God. And yet, he coveted the position of God. He wanted to be like the Most High. And when covetousness took over in him, iniquity was found in him. If you break one commandment, you break them all. If you covet the position of God, you want to be like the Most High, then you break the first commandment and you break the 10th commandment. The Bible says if you break one, you break them all. Eventually, to achieve your aim, you will lie, you will cheat, you will kill in order to attain it. And that is the way that Lucifer went. Now, God didn't deal lightly with the issue. He allowed Lucifer to follow this path. And he knew that eventually he would have to come to this earth and die because Lucifer would induce man to sin. He would deceive him. And God didn't deal with the sin issue lightly. He bore it himself. He took it upon himself. And he died the death that is due to us. And made a way of escape.

0: So the issue is choice, and it still is the issue today. Choose whom you will serve, says the Bible. And we can choose righteousness or we can choose evil. The choice is ours. But why should you die, O house of Israel? Choose what is right and do what is right, and then you will live. So we each have that capacity, and I'm grateful for that capacity because it makes love worthwhile.
1: All these stressors are constantly bombarding us. And because we're just sitting there, just taking it all in, it has a detrimental effect on our physiology. This is how addictions can be broken. This is how sin can be shoved away into the recesses of the abyss. Because love reigns supreme. Looking more into the gut because, hey, this is titled Gut Feelings, isn't it, this session? Turns out we have a lot of bacteria living in that area. In the gut. In fact, there are more bacteria than we have human cells. Hello and welcome to Preventive Parenting Session 3. Before we get started, I want to ask everyone a question. How many of you had a good night's rest? Okay, are you already implementing some of those things from Session 2, the 7 steps in particular to a good night's sleep? Anyone? Did you wake up with the sun, go outside and exercise? Are you already starting to put those anxieties aside so that when you lay your head down on your pillow, you'll sleep soundly? Well, I hope so. Well, today's session will actually help you to even further those goals, because if you can understand the concepts behind this session, you will get an even better night's sleep as if you had not known them. So let's go ahead and get into the content for today. I have a story to tell. This was revolving around my first daughter when she was about a year, I believe, about a year old. And my wife and I, as new parents, we thought, hey, we should go to a photography studio and we should try to get some portraits and pictures of our little girl here. We thought that was a wonderful idea, and we promptly dressed her up and drove over to our local photography studio. There was a young girl there with a big camera in her hand who said, well, why don't you go sit over there and just put your baby right there on that chair, and we'll have her smile. It'll be a wonderful experience, and we are so happy about this. Well, we put our child down, and she was happy up until this point. But as we stepped away so that the camera could zoom in on her and take a portrait, she looked around. She said, Mama, Dada. And she started crying. And guess what? That began a fit of crying and tears that we could not stop until we eventually left the photography studio. I can remember looking over the portraits that that poor girl took, and eventually she was trying to make a sale. She said, well, that one looks kind of nice. You know, those tears are big and the eyes are, you kind of get the point of what we went through. And we tried everything. She brought out all the stuffed animals she could. Mom and Dad jumped up and down behind the camera. You probably know what this is like if you have ever taken your little ones to a photography studio, although hopefully you've had a different experience than we did. We just could not console our little girl. This is not a picture of my daughter, but this is what she looked like. And this probably was one of the portrait styles that the young girl was recommending we purchase. Needless to say, we did not make any purchases that day. Now, what was behind this? Why was it so difficult to calm our little child down? That's a very important question. And believe it or not, it directly relates to you and I as adults and to our children and every age in between. You see, the way that we feel has a direct impact upon our health. And as we embrace feelings or we even push feelings aside, we can make or break a healthy lifestyle. But to understand that, let's try to get a better synopsis of what is going on here physiologically, okay? So let's look at the nervous system. Let's do a deep dive and an overview into

to the function of various aspects of the nervous system. We'll start with a general overview of the nerves and how they work. We have a tremendous amount of nerves. It's estimated there's 100 billion neurons in our nervous system. Those would be conductors of electrical impulses, not only in the brain or in the spinal cord, but also in the peripheral nerve. Our nervous system is kind of like an information superhighway and a central processing unit. The peripheral nerves being the way in which we gather information from our sensory apparatus in the skin, whether it be hot, cold, pain, pressure, or even how our brain communicates back to our muscles and tells them how to move to achieve the desired actions. But there's another part of our nervous system that I'm going to focus on. This is where we're going to go into our deep dive. This is because it has a lot to do with those gut feelings. It's called the brain's autopilot, or the autonomic nervous system. What we had just described previously was the somatic nervous system. It's the nervous system we all think about. When we are making these mental decisions and we're getting action based on our muscles, I'm speaking right now, I'm using my somatic nervous system. I am pressing a button on my little device here, which is also using that somatic nervous system. But there's another aspect to our neurology that has a lot to do with how we feel, and because of which it can have a lot to do with our health as well. The autonomic nervous system controls the internal organs. Thankfully, we don't have to think about that. How many of you would like to, after you've had a big meal, think about all the processes that your stomach has to go through and time it just right so that the stomach empties at exactly the opportune time, the small intestine is primed to receive it, the gallbladder contracts and secretes the bile, which covers that food in just the right amount, and the pancreas also secretes its enzymes in due season, and that's just a small part of digestion. What if you had to sit there and think about all that? We'd just get an upset stomach just trying to do that. So thankfully, God has programmed our brain to do a lot of things on autopilot. That is the autonomic nervous system, and yes, it's largely unconscious in its control. There are two aspects of the autonomic nervous system that we're going to study today. One is an aspect you're probably familiar of. You've probably heard of the fight or flight response. The fight or flight response, the technical term is the sympathetic nervous response. This fight or flight response, you can kind of guess, it gets us ready to run or to fight. And a lot of people will say it's a result of things like this, you know, coming in contact with a stress that you may have to flee from. Or if you can't run fast enough, you may have to figure out a way to keep it from taking your life. And what do I have behind me? Thankfully, I haven't seen one of these ever in my life, and I don't really ever want to, especially in its charging phase. And that grizzly bear would definitely trigger a flight or fight response. What exactly happens? We get ready to run. We have this great increase in blood pressure. We have adrenaline that starts pumping. Our eyes, our pupils dilate to take in all available light so that we can see very clearly. We just have an immense amount of energy build up so that we can run very quickly, that we can get away from that situation. And guess what? There's a place for that. I'm very thankful that God has placed the fight or flight response there in case we need to call upon it.

or actually when we start stressing, we stop digesting. And so what will that do? The stomach actually fills up with acid because it's kind of a preventative for all of that food fermenting in the wrong fashion, maybe even putrefying if there's a lot of protein there. And it's the stomach's defense mechanism against a complication from that. But people live their lives in a state of stress. Imagine what that does to the digestive tract. It's not a good thing. A little bit of stress is good. It motivates us. It helps us to see challenges and to overcome them. But what happens when that stress goes on and continues day after day after day? It turns into something that we almost feel we cannot combat. We cannot fight against. We cannot run away. And so it just fills us with dread whenever we even think about it. You know what that's termed? That worldview or that mindset? It's termed anxiety. And anxiety is one of the greatest detriments to human health known. What happens to the body during anxiety? Well, here are a number of things. Increases cholesterol, increases blood pressure, increases inflammation and swelling. Of course, our digestive tract kind of shuts down, increases blood sugar, and increases, of course, risk for all sorts of chronic disease. And as I said before, this is kind of the paradigm that we've entered into, especially transferring or switching from an agrarian society to an industrialized society. And even taking a step further from industrialized to more sedentary office or high technology jobs. What's the solution? Well, there's a very quick fix to stress and anxiety, and it relies upon those same nerve fibers that communicate to the brain and to help to switch on the fight or flight response. You see, there's a direct switch on and switch off. It's a temporary switch, but it can help if it's needed at the right time, and that is just taking a breath. When we breathe, we actually harness the autonomic nervous system. How many of you were thinking about breathing up until this point? Probably no one. Why? Because that's a part of the autonomic nervous system. But if we say, hey, I'm going to stop for a moment, I'm going to settle down, and I'm going to take a deep breath. Guess what we've just done? We have just switched off the fight or flight response. Now, it's going to battle again against that, and the blood pressure may pick up and the heart rate may pick up, but if you do that for a period of time, it can greatly reduce high blood pressure and greatly reduce all the effects of the fight or flight response. I had the privilege of leading groups of students to do health expos, and we did these all over the country. I worked for kind of a missionary training center. And we at one time went down to the Caribbean, and there are a lot of uncontrolled hypertensives down in the Caribbean, we found. And we would find individuals that maybe their blood pressure was 200 over 110. And that actually wasn't that uncommon, unfortunately. And so the first thing I would do is I would say, okay, I want you to sit down right here with me. And I would sit down with them. And I would say, let's take some deep breaths together. Let's try to relax. And let's not concentrate on those things that are stressing us in life. And I would just take some time, maybe 2 minutes, to just do deep breathing. Guess what? Without fail, the blood pressure always went down, and it went down dramatically. You know, when we go to sleep at night, if we have high blood pressure, statistically speaking, the systolic blood pressure drops by about 40 points, 40 millimeters of mercury. That's very substantial. You know, the only thing that changed, we stopped thinking about our stressors. So it's so important for us to realize that stress, yes, you're going to have it. Jesus said, in this world, you will have tribulation. But he also said, but be of good cheer, for I've overcome the world. So while we'll meet with stressors, the Christian thing to do is to not allow them to control us, but we control them, okay? There's a little infographic here. You can't change the past, but you can ruin the present by worrying about the future. How many of us do that? And so often we just sit and worry and worry and worry. But you know what? We're only hurting ourselves. We're not accomplishing anything by worrying.
It is good to have some forethought and to think about things, but once that turns into anxiety, it becomes pointless. It becomes hurtful, actually, as we just have seen.

But besides just taking deep breaths, because that is an important thing to do, but that's just kind of a quick fix, as I said. The stressors will come back. The anxiety will come back. What can we do to alleviate that long-term and even prevent it if it's not yet happening in our lives? There's something called the alternative nervous response, but technically it's called the parasympathetic nervous response. It's also known as the rest and digest response. So the rest and digest response, as I said, it's triggered when we take a deep breath. Okay, doesn't that look nice, that child there taking that deep breath? You know they look relaxed, don't they? They look at peace, and it's only because they're taking a deep breath. You see, our minds pick up on that cue, and our minds know, hey, that is the quick fix to stress right there. If we want to stop worrying, just take a deep breath. Don't I look more, I look more at ease even after that one deep breath? It's amazing. So what happens? The rest and digest response in particular, it increases the circulation back there to the GI tract so that we can actually absorb our nutrients from our food. It increases flow of saliva and encourages peristalsis, or the muscular movement of the intestines, so that our food can pass through the digestive tract. What happens when peristalsis ceases? Well, we have increased transit time in the GI tract. Another term for that could be constipation. So stress can lead to irregular bowel movements, and irregular bowel movements can lead to a whole host of issues. And oftentimes we feel that in the gut, you know, we have that dull ache there. And when we're anxious, we have that, you know, uneasiness in the stomach. Those are gut feelings. And those gut feelings are telling us actually that something's wrong physiologically. Not just something is wrong up here. Maybe we should trust those gut feelings, but push away the gut feelings that bring us into anxiety and despair. Because that parasympathetic nervous response also affects every other aspect of the body. It helps the heart to calm down, decreases the blood pressure, and a whole host of other positive effects. So let's take a deep breath together. And one more than a quick fix here. So you feel better already, don't you? But how would you like to feel like this all the time? There is a concept that we find in the Bible that gives a keen insight into how you can live a life free from the ill effects of stress. I didn't say live it free from stress, because to a certain extent, you can minimize stressors, but you'll always be surrounded with some form of stress. Even the hermit on a remote mountain is going to have the stress of trying to find food, avoiding grizzly bears, and so on and so forth. You're always going to have stress. But consider this. In Matthew 5, 43 through 44, it says, "Ye have heard that it hath been said, thou shalt love thy neighbor and hate thine enemy. But I say unto you, love your enemies, bless them that curse you, do good to them that hate you, and pray for them which despitefully use you and persecute you." This is kind of a strange paradigm or worldview, because often we would think, well, our enemies, they want to do harm to us, so therefore we should want to inflict harm upon them, so that kind of equalizes, right? It equalizes that attack or that conflict. But in the biblical sense, we do good to those who do wrong to us. Why do we do that? It stops the cycle of hurt. It stops the cycle of retribution. And it has an amazing effect upon our bodies as well. You see, that's called love. And love, it turns out, has a tremendous amount of positivity in its action on the health, in mentally speaking and physically speaking. A lot of studies that have looked into the effects of love, or this positive affect that we call love, and the brain and what goes on in the brain, the neurotransmitters that are secreted and the effects in the body. Here's a quote from a scholarly journal published in 2007. "The newly developed ability to study the neural correlates of subjective mental states with brain imaging techniques has allowed neurobiologists to learn something about the neural basis of both romantic and maternal love." Now, there are other types of love, and they should be included.

included in this as well. There's the maternal love, there's paternal love, there's fraternal love. You know, there is love, the agape love that we read about in the Bible. There's all sorts of love, and it has to do with some type of social bonding, you know, whether it be bonding with our Creator, bonding with our parents, bonding with our children, or bonding with our spouses. All of these are a type of love. Now, what is it that affects the health when we have these kind of responses? This study revealed that love has consequences for health and well-being. Engaging in joyful activities such as love may activate areas in the brain responsible for emotion, attention, motivation, and memory. And it may further serve to control, what do we have here? The autonomic nervous system, in particular the sympathetic response, i.e. stress reduction. So, what happens here? When we have this concept of love, this physiologic concept of love going on, we know that we love our enemies. We know that we say, you know, if someone is causing us stress, we know that we kind of don't magnify that stress. We don't allow it to cause anxiety in our minds. And that in and of itself triggers the parasympathetic nervous response. Now, there is a compound that is a key contributor to this whole body experience. It's a compound known as oxytocin. You see, love affects the brain's reward system, and especially areas of the brain that coincide with vasopressin, which is a neurotransmitter in the brain, and oxytocin. We're going to look closely at oxytocin because it is known as the love hormone when it's in the body, or the love neurotransmitter. Now, neurotransmitters can be hormones, and hormones can be neurotransmitters. They can be the same exact molecule, but if it's in the brain, it's called a neurotransmitter. If it's in the body, it's called a hormone. So oxytocin is both a hormone and a neurotransmitter, but it's the same compound. What's so beneficial about oxytocin? Well, when we have the love response, our brain secretes large amounts of oxytocin. Here's some of the effects according to studies. One example was looking at sheep, and it found that sheep that did not give birth, yet they were confronted with a young offspring that was needing some motherly attention, they actually showed maternal behavior toward that offspring when they were injected or infused with oxytocin. Normally, they wouldn't do that unless they were mothers themselves. There's something about love that makes people kind to children. Go figure. I mean, it's kind of a no-brainer, right? Some of these studies, I think, did they really have to spend so much time and money to figure out the obvious? But I'm glad they did, because they found the neural basis or the neurobiology behind love, and we can learn some things from these studies. Here's another one. It found that oxytocin affected generosity by increasing empathy during perspective taking. So a lot of these studies, you can't just take oxytocin as a pill. It won't cross the blood-brain barrier. It'll just be a hormone. But if you spray it on the nose, it can actually enter into the brain through the blood-brain barrier. Scientists were really in a quandary about this for a number of years. They said, should we really give people oxytocin nasal spray? Because we don't want them to fall in love with their nasal spray. So I don't know how the ethical thoughts have continued, or whether or not they have actually started marketing oxytocin nasal spray. But for a while, they kind of stayed away from that. They thought it wouldn't be too good for society. But we can get love from social bonding. We can get love from our Creator. We can get love from our spouse, love from our children. But the best, of course, is love from God, because it's everlasting and never ceasing. Human love is oftentimes fickle and transitory, and it has ups and downs. But the love that comes from God is that everlasting love. It's amazing, amazing. Another aspect of just plain old oxytocin administration, researchers found it increases trust and reduces fear. Kind of a no-brainer there again, right? Here's another one looking at mice. It found that rat females given oxytocin antagonists, meaning things that would block the natural oxytocin after giving birth, do not exhibit typical maternal behavior. That was a kind of a cruel thing to do to these mice, because all of a sudden the mothers became very severe and did not want to be mothers anymore.

You see, love is the key component to being effective in motherhood. And by extension, love is the key component to be effective as fathers as well, and to be effective as husbands, and to be effective as a positive contributor to society. That's just how it works. Because love is the ultimate solution to stressors and anxieties. Let's look at the physiology of oxytocin again in mice, which has a correlation in humans as well in this case. Two groups of mice. One was known as a wild type, which is basically a normal mouse and or a group of mice. And the other one was bred to have the oxytocin not present. So they didn't have the receptors present in their bodies. Kind of a cruel thing. They could not feel the physiologic effects of love in their body. And it was beyond gut feelings. They just could not even have a physiologic response from the love molecule. So you can rest assured they had some health problems because of that. What they did in particular in this study was they looked at the gut and they wanted to know the effect of oxytocin on preventing what we call in layman's terms leaky gut or increased intestinal permeability. What they found was astounding, and we can directly apply this to our lives as well. You see, the intestines, both in the small intestine and in the colon, when they put a noxious substance in that would normally infiltrate and go through the tight junctions there in the cell, or even disintegrate the cells and cause breaches in that impermeable membrane. Well, not impermeable, but impermeable to things that should not be absorbed as nutrients. So what happened was they injected both of these mice, or these groups of mice, with this caustic substance into the digestive tract. And they found that the groups of mice that did not have the oxytocin or the ability to have the receptors come in contact with the oxytocin, they developed increased intestinal permeability. They developed leaky gut. You can see here the column D and F. You can see the increase, that line that's going in from the microvilli, which are the cilia, or the small cilia-like appendages that where our nutrients are absorbed. You see those lines in section D and F in both the small intestine and the colon, where that caustic substance has infiltrated in between the cells that line that area, and even that are secondary and tertiary, even farther back than that lining. That caustic substance just continued on and on and on. That's called leaky gut, and that we know comes with a whole host of problems. But look at the animals that could respond to oxytocin. When the caustic substance came in, it made inroads at first, but then it stopped. And it's almost like as if it got those cells that were kind of just behind the front lines to kind of stand their ground and just allow that caustic substance to hit them instead of trying to split apart and move out of the way. They decided they were going to take the hit for the sake of the body. I see a biblical concept here. You know, Jesus said, "Greater love hath no man than he would lay down his life for his friends." There is a law that is clearly evident in the human body, and it's the law of love. When things are functioning properly, you see love exhibited. When things are functioning maybe selfishly, you see there's a problem. Oftentimes there's cancer or there's a viral infection. And we'll learn more about that when we talk about inner strength and we look at our immune system in a preceding session. But how can we relate this back to us? Well, if we want to avoid leaky gut or these digestive issues, a lot of it comes down to our feelings. You know, how do we relate to those things? How do we relate to our stressors? How do we deal with them? Do we take time to deep breathe? Do we take time to love, more importantly? Looking more into the gut, because, hey, this is titled Gut Feelings, isn't it, this session? Turns out we have a lot of bacteria living in that area, in the gut. In fact, there are more bacteria than we have human cells. So in a sense, there's more of them than us.

So it behooves us to live in a good symbiotic relationship with these potentially helpful organisms. Sometimes, yeah, there are some that are not too good. But most species of E. coli, even though it's gotten a bad rap because there are a few that are disease-causing, most species of E. coli are good. They're helpful. They are a commensal bacteria. They're a normal bacteria flora. But there's something about E. coli that is a potential issue just by their very makeup. You see, E. coli are gram-negative bacteria. And gram-negative bacteria have these structures on their outer surface called LPS, or lipopolysaccharides. You can see here, they look almost like evergreen trees on the surface of the cell membrane. And these are highly inflammatory, tremendously inflammatory. So if these cells are living in the inner lumen of our digestive tract, then potentially they could cause inflammation. But they don't, oftentimes. You know the reason why? It starts from childhood. You see, scientists have found that oxytocin that is secreted in the mother's milk, okay, there at breastfeeding, you know, that time in which the baby is getting the mother's milk. Not only is the mother having oxytocin secreted because she is nursing her child, the child is having oxytocin secreted because of that bonding experience between the mom and the baby, but also the mother's milk contains oxytocin. And all of this put together has an effect on the digestive tract. It actually teaches the cells, the epithelial cells lining the intestine, to not be so reactive to lipopolysaccharide. It's kind of like saying, hey, in this world, you're going to have tribulation, but be of good cheer. You're going to have lipopolysaccharide, but be of good cheer because everything's going to be fine. These bacteria are actually supposed to be there. Studies have found that if babies grow up without this experience, without the mother's milk, they're predisposed to a lot of intestinal issues. And one of those, that we don't have a direct link between potentially nursing and this disease, but we do know there's a big link between dysbiosis, or a disruption of normal bacterial flora, and the condition we know as autism. Another thing about oxytocin is it actually increases peristalsis. It increases directly the movement of the matter in the small and large intestine. And that is a huge thing, because if transit times are extremely long, we tend to have more of the bad bacteria growth. If transit times are normal, I would say, don't want to get to the extreme, which is diarrhea, you know, and irritable bowel. But if we have normal transit times, we have a better opportunity for the proper bacteria to grow. Studies have found, however, with autism, that oxytocin can be a huge benefit. In fact, one researcher postulated that oxytocin may play a role in autism and may be an effective treatment for autism's repetitive and affiliative behaviors. If you were to look at the levels of oxytocin in the normal person as a baseline, and then you looked at the autistic individual, what you find is that they could have very high levels of oxytocin. But there's something wrong with the oxytocin receptors. Somewhere along the line of that child's development, the oxytocin receptors were damaged. It's kind of like type 2 diabetes, you know, with the insulin receptors. Autism is kind of like a form of diabetes, so to speak, but it affecting, instead of insulin, oxytocin. But what can we do? Well, we can increase the levels of oxytocin. A lot of times, people or parents will get frustrated with their autistic children. And I can understand that. You know, I'm a parent myself. But if we just went the extra mile and showed them just more of that love, you know, that would actually potentially help with that whole process. Because oxytocin is a benefit to autistic children. And I'm not talking about nasal spray. I'm talking about that social bonding. Being there for those young people, being there for autistic individuals of any age would help. Show them Christ's love. Bring them to Christ and allow them. You know, the disciple said, oh, Jesus.

Jesus is too busy to see children, right? He's too busy. But what did Jesus say? Suffer the children to come unto me, for of such is the kingdom of God. And Christ wants the children to come to him to be healed, to be restored. And it's his love, first of all and foremost, beyond anything else, that does that. As I said to you, there's a law of love written in the body. And I can't think of a better example of that than what I'm about to show you. Mesenchymal stem cells are stem cells that live in the femurs, in the long bones there in the legs. And as stem cells, the name kind of gives it away. Stems, if you're looking in the plant kingdom, stems can become almost anything, right? They become fruit later on, leaves, branches. Human stem cells in particular types can differentiate or change into certain things, but mesenchymal stem cells, these types of human stem cells, can become almost any cell in the body. It's amazing. They have potential for regenerating almost any body part, any organ, when given the opportune environment. Studies have found that if you can route mesenchymal stem cells into the pancreas of a type 1 diabetic, according, at least in the laboratory model, these cells can start functioning as pancreatic beta cells and totally reverse type 1 diabetes. That's, of course, and it's still its theoretic stage in research. But it doesn't hurt to love more, because love is actually the key to mesenchymal stem cell activity, believe it or not. This is how it works. You see, mesenchymal stem cells come out of the bone marrow and they start immediately searching for something. They start looking for inflammatory compounds, in particular, a compound known as interleukin-6. Interleukin-6 is a messenger that is secreted by immune cells or hurting cells or inflamed cells. Whenever there's inflammation, you're going to have this interleukin-6 compound secreted. And that draws the mesenchymal stem cells to that area. And they start to accumulate

That is adipose tissue or fat tissue. That's their default. They turn into fat cells. But there's a receptor on their outer surface, on these mesenchymal stem cells, a receptor for oxytocin. And when oxytocin is found and comes in contact with that mesenchymal stem cell, the mesenchymal stem cell reacts. It wakes up, so to speak, and it says, "Why am I just standing here? I'm going to get busy." And it dives down into that hurting tissue and it regenerates it. It becomes whatever that hurting tissue is. So, for instance, if it was the cartilage of the knees, mesenchymal stem cells can differentiate or change into chondrocytes and rebuild cartilage. And by the way, some people and scientists used to think this, you cannot rebuild cartilage. You cannot rebuild such and such. You're born with it. You're going to die with whatever you have left. That's not true, because mesenchymal stem cells can rebuild tissue. Studies have found that heart attack victims, they can have a rebuilding of certain aspects of the heart through mesenchymal stem cell growth. Mesenchymal stem cells can regenerate cardiac muscle tissue. They can differentiate into cardiomyocytes and reclaim that territory and rebuild the heart. You know, create in me a clean heart and renew a right spirit within me. Isn't that amazing? Create in me a clean heart.

different in the world. It's time to make a difference. It's time to make a difference. And we dive in and we be that, we become that influence of Christianity that changes things, that restores things. Love is a way of life for the Christian, brothers and sisters and youngsters here. A new commandment I give unto you, that ye love one another as I have loved you, that also ye love one another. By this shall all men know that ye are my disciples, if you have love one for another. The greatest characteristic, distinguishing characteristic of a Christian is love. So we live in a world full of anxiety. As Christians, we should not dwell on the side of anxiety, but we should be among those who are expressing the love of God so much so that it springs out of us like a well of water, reaching out to the dry and the thirsty land, those who are struggling with anxiety and despair, and even internally suffering, physiologically suffering from psychological issues as well. The greatest commandment, and thou shalt love the Lord thy God with all thy heart, with all thy soul, with all thy mind, and with all thy strength. This is the first commandment. And what is the second? To love thy neighbor as thyself. It's not only a commandment, it's an instruction as to how we get love. Because ultimately, love does not come from me, it does not come from you, does not come from the most caring person that you can imagine. Where did they get that love that they're sharing with you and I? Where do we get the love that we share with others? We get the love from God because God is love. Because God is love. 1 John 4:16 and 18, the disciple who knew Christ's love more than any other, we're told he was the disciple that Christ loved. The only reason that he was given that designation is because he just opened his heart more to that love of Christ. He responded more to that love of Christ. Physiologically speaking, by the way, he was the most long-lived disciple too. There must be something to it with that longevity. We know he did spring out of that boiling cauldron of oil though. He was preserved miraculously, but he was a loving and lovable Christian as well, which definitely helped him carry him into that ripe old longevity. But love drives out the anxiety. Oftentimes we think, well, let's push anxiety away. We can't push it away. Love has to get rid of it. Love gets rid of anxiety. We have no power in and of ourselves to push that out, because it's kind of like saying we can get rid of guilt. We can't get rid of guilt on our own. The only thing we can do with guilt is give it to God and say, please give me your righteousness. Please allow me, Lord, to take hold of the sacrifice that you have made for me so that my sins are not accounted against me. Not that I have any merit or cause, but your grace is what supplies that love. Give me that love today. It reads in 1 John, and we have known and believed the love that God hath to us. God is love, and he that dwelleth in love dwelleth in God, and God in him. There is no fear in love, but perfect love casteth out fear. There it is. Perfect love casteth out fear. Now, what about gut feelings? How do we deal with these things? Because we might come face to face with things that would predispose us to avoidance of God's love. We might think, well, yeah, maybe I would like to do that, but I'm not quite ready. Not quite ready to give all, because to take perfect love upon us means we're taking the wholeness of what God has to offer. We're not saying, well, I'm going to give 99% of it away and I'm going to hold on to one thing. Lord, please give me everything else. That's not perfect. That's tainted. Full surrender is required for perfect love. We live in a society today that is not bent on perfect surrender. Even in many Christian households, you know, there's things that we struggle with. And Paul said it very well in Romans 7, 22 and 24. For I delight in the law of God after the inward man, but I see another law in my members warring against the law of my mind and bringing me into captivity to the law of sin, which is in my members. O wretched man that I am, who shall deliver me from the body of this death? So here is Paul. He's thinking, I want to have love expressed in my life. I want to be like Christ in the way that I

interact with those around me. But I see these tendencies and these desires that are at war with that desire. How do I make heads and tails of this? Do I trust gut feelings or do I trust God? What do I trust? Well, to answer that question, and we're going to close with this concept, we need to look at the concept of addiction. Because it is sin that separates us, or the love of sin that separates us from God. And sin oftentimes is addictive. In a general sense, it is addictive. What does that do to the pleasure response in the human brain? Well, many of you have things that you like to do, okay? And Paul was saying, I don't like to do this, and I know I should do it, but right now I don't like to do it. Why? It has something to do with the physiologic response, the nervous response that's going on in the brains of all of us. You see, we like certain things, and that's good. God has placed within our brains the ability to recognize pleasure and to remember that pleasure and to seek it again. But some things are not expedient for us to do because they bring us into a state of bondage to that form of remembrance. This is a sample of a pleasure index. And we're going to say this is the amount of a chemical or a neurotransmitter called dopamine. Dopamine is known as the pleasure neurotransmitter. And you can see on this chart that, let's say this was my pleasure index. I like to exercise. And I like Bible study and I like prayer. Those are my favorite things to do. And also, I like eating healthfully. Hobbies, yeah, a few hobbies I like as well. But cleaning, especially cleaning the bathroom, cleaning the toilet. Oh, I hate that. You know, it's not really that much fun, but I'll do it. And yeah, it does give me some satisfaction after I'm done because, you know, it's clean. You know, I feel accomplished. This is a normal index of pleasure, okay? This is normal. This is what it looks like for the normal individual. But here's what happens when we have addictions. The pleasure receptors change. When we have tremendous amounts or stimuli that produce tremendous amounts of dopamine, a dopamine rush, you could call it. And what happens is every other pleasure is downgraded because the receptors are changed. So this is what my pleasure index would look like if I had some addictions that were in it's actually a part of the brain called the nucleus accumbens. If I had these addictive dopamine responses, this is what it would look like. Do you see the difference? All of a sudden, hobbies, no, I don't really like to do that anymore. Bible say, no, not so much. Prayer, no. Eating healthfully, no. Exercise, no. And cleaning, I will not clean my bathroom. My bathroom will just remain a pigsty, okay? But give me those two addictive pleasures. I love those things. That's what I love, right? That's what I love. And oftentimes we mistake love for pleasure. Love is not pleasure. There's some things about love that are not pleasurable, believe it or not. But that doesn't mean that love cannot be pleasurable, and it shouldn't. It should be pleasurable if we can work out this dopamine pleasure pattern. What's the first thing we do when someone has an addiction and we recognize it? We want to go help them as Christians. And oftentimes we go and we say, you shouldn't be doing that because it's bad for you. And why are you doing it? It doesn't make any sense. Well, to a person in this paradigm, making sense is not the most important thing. The most important thing is the pleasure. And so those addictions are causing even illogical behaviors. What's more is that since you have just gone to that person and you presented them dry facts, studies have found this is what happens. Avoidance of an aversely paired stimulus was associated with enhanced extracellular dopamine levels, which translating that means a new addiction is formed. So now I don't just have addiction one and two, I have another addiction there. You know what that addiction was? It's an addiction to avoiding something that goes against my pleasure. So now I'm going to avoid the person who tried to tell me you should stop doing that. Isn't sin terrible? Isn't it terrible? People that try to help you, you're going to end up avoiding them, and that's going to become an addiction in and of itself. This is neurobiology.

Great neurobiology here. I thank God that there is through Jesus Christ our Lord. Amen? Because in Jesus Christ is exactly what we need. Remember when Paul cried out, "Oh, wretched man, who can save me from the body of this death?" But then in verse 24 of Romans 7, he said, "I thank God through Jesus Christ our Lord. So then with the mind, I myself serve the law of God, but with the flesh, the law of sin." Okay, there's always going to be that carnal nature that's going to come in and say, you should do the temptation. You should do this. You should try that. But the love of God is what prevents that. You realize that, actually you don't realize unless you study the research, it's been found that oxytocin can help inhibit the development of this whole addictive process. And this was done on animals that were exposed to an addictive pleasure, but at the same time were being given high levels of oxytocin. Guess what? They never developed the addiction. That pleasure response never changed. And I'm not saying that we should indulge in these things, because eventually they would bring about an addiction, especially if we're divorcing ourselves from the love of God. We're going to be just off in the wrong tangent. But if we love people who are addicted to sin, if we approach those individuals, that same scenario, if I approach that person, I said, you know, my friend, I just want to know, you know, how are you feeling? How are you doing? And I also want to tell you that I love you very much. And, you know, your parents love you. And God loves you, most importantly. And we want to help you. Okay? We want to help you. This is how addictions can be broken. This is how sin can be shoved away into the recesses of the abyss. Because love reigns supreme. Love is the most powerful element in the universe. And aren't you thankful that God is love? Aren't you thankful that God's love is an everlasting love as well? It's not fickle. It's not on one day and off the next like some of our relationships or human relationships. It says in Jeremiah 31:3, "The Lord hath appeared of old unto me, saying, Yea, I have loved thee with an everlasting love. Therefore, with loving kindness have I drawn thee." It's even God's love that draws us to him. Okay, Jesus said, "And I, if I be lifted up, I'll draw all men unto me." It's that love that brings us to a desire for the truth, a desire for restoration, a desire for wholeness, mentally, physically, and spiritually. But you know, all of us are God's children, and all of us are children at heart. You know, I'm just a child in an adult's body, because in the whole spectrum of time, I believe that existence can increase on to infinity for those that are saved in the kingdom. So I'm just a child. I'm in my mid-40s. But you know, all of us are children. And as looking back on that first illustration I gave, as my daughter was sitting there crying, "Mom, Dad, Mommy, Daddy, come to me." All she was looking for was love. She knew that love would help her overcome her stressors and her anxieties. But as we get a little bit older, we forget about those things. But she knew it. One of my favorite quotes of all time dealing with this concept goes something like this. "When we cease to worry about the future and begin to believe that God loves us and means to do us good, we shall trust him as a child trusts a loving parent. Then our troubles and torments will disappear and our will be swallowed up in the will of God." Friends, today, we can make a choice. Do we want to trust gut feelings, or do we want to trust God?

After Paul appealed to be heard by Caesar, they needed to make the long journey by boat across the Mediterranean Sea from Caesarea in Israel across to Rome. A centurion named Julius was put in charge of him, but he did not travel this passage alone. Two of his friends, Luke and Aristarchus, willingly went with him to provide him with support and companionship. Paul's journeys as a free man were now over, and he would never see his home again. They traveled and stopped in Sidon for a while. Then they traveled by Cyprus and went to a city called Myra, where they boarded a larger Alexandrian ship and headed on their journey. They then sailed by Crete for some protection, but the seas were rough and it was slow going. They docked for a while in a port called Fair Haven near the city of Lasea, and Paul advised them to stay there, otherwise the voyage would be a disaster for them, their cargo, and the ship. The centurion, though, listened to a majority of them who wanted to leave for a more favorable port, but as they left, the winds blew them southward. They were now at the mercy of the large waves and the strong winds, and they were unable to get their bearings for over a week as the sun and the stars were not visible for them to fix their positions. In the midst of this storm, though, Paul assured them that they would all arrive in Rome safely. And after 14 days of relentlessly fighting the elements, he encouraged them to eat some food for their nourishment. The next day they saw land and headed towards it, but the ship ran aground. Roman law stated that if a ship ran aground, the prisoners could be killed. For if a prisoner escaped on his way to shore, the person who was assigned to look after them would pay with their life. The centurion, however, wanted to save Paul, and for the second time in Paul's life as a prisoner, his influence ensured that the other prisoners did not escape, even though they had opportunity to do so. Those who could swim jumped overboard and swam to shore, while those who couldn't grabbed pieces of wood, and finally, everyone made it safely to shore here in Malta. It is believed that this small island, with a statue of Paul just behind me, located about 80 meters from the coast of the main island, is where they first set foot when they landed. The natives of the island made a fire to warm the wet men, and Paul gathered some branches to add to the fire, and as he did so, a viper fastened onto his arm. Everyone was expecting him to die, but he shook it off as if nothing had happened, further impressing in the minds of those watching that this was no ordinary man. God was watching over him. God had a special work for him to do in Rome, and it wasn't his destiny to die on this small island. Paul and the rest of those on the ship spent 3 months here on Malta. According to tradition, Paul spent this time in a cave, today known as St. Paul's Grotto, now the site of a church here in Rabat. Wherever Paul was, he was a true missionary, and he made a difference in the lives of the people that he met. One of the leading citizens of the island was a man named Publius, and he had a father who was sick with a fever, and Paul prayed for and healed this man. The Cathedral of Medina is built on the spot where it's believed the house of Publius stood. The miraculous journey of Paul and the safe passage of everyone on the ship, not just here to Malta, but onward to Rome, shows the power of God. But the part about the story I like the most is how the love of God was manifested through the lives of Paul's companions. Luke and Aristarchus endured a miserable time at sea, hunger and shipwreck, just so they could be close to Paul during this trying time in his life. May we support our friends, family, and colleagues when they go through tough times, especially when that means sacrificing some comforts ourselves.

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1: This might seem heavy for those who are new to some of these things. We see the grand fulfillment of this whole culmination of this 70 weeks and 2300 days. It's just absolutely amazing.
2: It is. The truth stands for itself. And then you look around and say, well, who's teaching? Who understands this? And you'll find there's only one group.
1: Take note of each of the positions' views. Take notes of the verses, each word, because every line upon line. And Revelation says those who remove one word or add one word, his name will be removed from the book of life.
2: I absolutely love witnessing to my Jewish friends. I cherish the quality of conversation because they're willing to engage in the dialogue. But they hide behind the mistranslation and misinterpretation concept so much that they use like Hebrew as this like barrier between the Gentiles like myself and Jews, and being like, well, I feel bad for you because even if we wanted to have a real dialogue, so you don't know Hebrew, you could never really understand the depth of the text.

0: Welcome back to another episode of Truth Matters. I am Matthew Shaunshay here with Mackenzie Drebbit once again. Good to see you, Mackenzie.
1: Yes.
0: Before we dive into all this, Mackenzie, would you start us off with a word of prayer?
1: Yes. Our Heavenly Father, we thank you that again we can come together and we can share with your people and that we can study your word. We need your Holy Spirit because nothing is of any private interpretation, but only what you have written in your word. We don't want any of these things to be our own words, but only words that you would put into our mouths. So anoint our lips, the ears of those who are hearing this word, that they would hear your truth. In Jesus' name, amen.
0: Amen. We are picking up where we left off. For people who watched last week's episode, please go back and watch it if you haven't, because this is part two of dealing with the 70 weeks errors. It's the end time error of the 70 weeks of Daniel 9, both acknowledging and looking at the end of Jewish probation as a nation, as God's people, and understanding the evangelical errors for this time. Mackenzie, thanks again for tackling this topic with us.
1: This is such a critical and important topic for people now.
0: Yeah.
1: They don't realize even, and we haven't got to the punchline yet, but when we're talking about all the things happening in Israel right now, in America right now, and just globally, and like we showed with some of the different presidents, some of the different ministers, even people in government, whether it be Mike Pence or others, who are in on a lot of this initiative, we need to understand this subject.
0: Yeah.
1: When we see something in the Bible put in such prominence, we really need to investigate, because that means most likely the devil is having his workings and trying to deceive us in a certain way.
0: Yeah.
1: And this is a heavy topic. So I want to remind everyone, go to adtv.watch, make a login, and go to the resources part below the video, and then you'll be able to get the notes so you can rehearse these later, look at them, study them for yourself.
0: And look, we want to be doing this type of work till Jesus comes back, but we can't do it unless people support this work. We're 100% donations based. The Lord has provided so abundantly for us in the past and is continues to provide. But if people don't like get called to help us serve others in this, like, we won't be able to continue. So what we want to ask is, like, put whatever's in your heart, give as you feel compelled to give. But if you want to see more of this information, if you want us to keep going deeper and uncovering these errors and showing us how we can tackle them in a Christ-like manner, please consider supporting this cause. You can either call in, we'll have links in the description, to go to our donation page. And, you know, we don't like plugging this, but it's just kind of a necessary component of the type of nonprofit work that we do. And I want to encourage

0: encourage our viewers and listeners, if you're seeing prophetic news and you want us to be aware of it, we do our best to keep track of these things. But you can send news articles. 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Send anything that you think is prophetic or of note to pnp@amazingdiscoveries.org. Again, that's PNP, Paul Nancy Paul, @amazingdiscoveries.org. So we can kind of crowd fund or crowd research.
1: Yes.
0: Because there's always things happening in the world, especially now at the rate that things are going. I have people, some people send me things and I find it valuable. Even in the Project 2025 stuff, somebody had to kind of tip me off to the importance of that because I was on a research for other things. So brothers and sisters, we're all in this together. Don't be afraid to send us something if you think it's important. We won't go down every conspiratorial rabbit hole.
1: Right.
0: Let's try to keep it to things that are pertinent to saving souls for Christ's cause, but that we are in this together in pnp@amazingdiscoveries.org for those who have something.
1: And I want to add as well, we're always needing help in all of our different departments.
0: Yeah.
1: So if you have skills or you just have a willingness that you want to be involved in what we're doing here and believe in what we're doing, whether it's an editor, a designer, script writer,
0: marketing,
1: product manager, marketing,
0: advertising. I mean,
1: any one of the departments you can think of, then contact our client relations department.
0: Yeah, call give us. Them an email. What's the best email that the people can inquire? Like,
1: so HR@AmazingDiscoveries.
0: Okay. If you're interested in working for the Lord and AD has impacted you and you're in video editing, motion graphics, any of the things that he just said,
1: we have a page on our website. If you go there, under jobs, and then you'll see the different things. We have them listed there. Sometimes they're not all listed. Maybe you have other skills that you think can help. And then there's a form that you can fill out there that will be sent directly to us.
0: Excellent. That's how we ended up here at some point. So if you feel compelled to reach out with your skill set, and we'll do our best to try to see if there's a fit here for you. All right. So last time we talked a little bit about, not a little bit, but quite a bit about Mike Johnson and his role with this extremist group in Israel who has shown violent proclivities towards getting this temple rebuilt. And we saw that this new Argentinian president, Javier Milei, is also giving speeches about rebuilding this temple and quoting Talmudic prophecy, not Bible prophecy, but Talmudic prophecy. And we even saw that Javier Milei's last name isn't Milei, it's Milikowski, which is the same as the Netanyahu family, which was once also under the name Milikowski. And all this is just to show that there's a Zionist, a Christian and Jewish Zionist movement to rebuild and establish the third temple in Jerusalem. And we see that they have different reasons, but the article we looked at in the last episode says, even though they have different reasons for it, they're coming together with the same goal to usher in this building of the third temple. And what they hope happens is the coming of the Messiah, or in the evangelical Christian perspective, the Antichrist, and they'll be raptured away before all this happens. And at some point, this is not a rapture-based conversation, but we'll also address the rapture-based fallacy of everybody being raptured away before all the bad stuff happens.
1: We wouldn't get a warning about those things if we weren't going to have to be part of it or endure through it. So when we look at Revelation, it talks about that. And when we look at Daniel, but that's for another conversation.
0: And you know, how disheartening would it be for people who think they're going to be raptured away and then this stuff starts happening and they're still here?
1: Yeah.
0: There's going to be a really difficult time. And so we want to try to break down these walls so people are not disappointed when these things don't happen the way they expect or lose faith or end up on Satan's side because they think God has somehow turned their back on them or something.

0: interpretation when we come to prophecy.
1: Yeah.
0: You can't have one person in a cave somewhere have the truth and nobody else has it. And there's the Bible verses to support that. 2 Peter 1:19-21.
1: So if we read here from 19 to 21, it says, "We have also a more sure word of prophecy, whereunto ye do well that ye take heed, as unto a light that shineth in a dark place, until the day dawn and the day star arise in your hearts. Knowing this first, that no prophecy of the scripture is of any private interpretation, for the prophecy came not in the old time by the will of man, but holy men of God spake as they were moved by the Holy Ghost."
0: This is really important because, one, there's people that don't think prophecy exists. It does, and it acts as a light shining in dark places, and it's going to mm-hmm. be known by a larger group of people, not just interpretation by an individual.
1: And we should take heed unto this light.
0: Exactly. We have to take heed, and it also plays to the people who are prophesying today in these different evangelical or charismatic or Pentecostal churches that this is something that is very sacred. It's not the spirit of prophecy gift is not just tossed around lightly. It must speak according to the word of God. If it speaks not according to this word, is why there's no light in
1: exactly.
0: them. So we need to be very careful because some, you know, charismatic is on there. Oh, I'm prophesying this. That's not how it works.
1: Right.
0: And we need to be very careful. We take this seriously because Jesus said some of the most gruesome things this one can do is blaspheme the Holy Spirit. And one of the ways to blaspheme the Holy Spirit is by saying you're getting prophecy from God, granted through the Holy Spirit, and it not being true, or speaking in opposition to God's word.
1: Well, that's where the other scriptures come into play, where it says that if they speak contrary unto these words,
0: yes.
1: and there is no light in them. When we're talking about this light that is shining in a dark place, they are from the dark place if they're speaking against the rest of God's word.
0: Exactly.
1: So they can't say, oh, the Spirit came upon me, and I'm going to tell you that basically we need to change what the scripture says.
0: Yep.
1: That's not of God.
0: It's not, and it doesn't matter how godly the person seems. There have been people I've asked who said, oh, is this person a real prophet? I said, is everything they say in accordance with the word of God? I say, well, maybe not everything, but does that mean that nothing they say is good? It doesn't mean that everything they say is a lie. That's not how Satan works. He'll fill you with truths, but then get the subtle error in the right place that is enough to just trickle down and really cause issues later.
1: There's a Southern saying, even a blind pig gets an acorn once in a while.
0: My favorite one is even a broken clock's right twice a day.
1: There you go.
0: So yes, you can have truth in there and maybe even a lot of it. But if it's mixed with the wrong type of error, it could be very, very dangerous. And we want people to understand that the interpretation we're giving is not our private interpretation. So we're trying to make sure that anybody who's saying, oh, it's not that, or maybe even saying that it's not any of these four worldviews,
1: yeah.
0: but it's something that I found out myself and no one knows, I'm sorry, but it's not true. I don't care how clever it sounds. We looked last time. These are the questions that I think anybody tackling this issue needs to ask. And can there be more questions? Absolutely. But these are the base questions that people should be looking at in
1: yeah.
0: any discussion, regardless of denomination, when it comes down to the 70 weeks. And we're going to start tackling these one by one in this episode. First one is, what is the 70-week prophecy about? And as we looked at, it's going to be based on the these groups, the Protestant view, really the evangelical view, the Catholic view, Judaism, and Adventist views are the ones that we're going to go through
1: yeah.
0: today. So what's the prophecy about? Let's actually read 24 through 27 to make sure people are familiar with what we're talking about here.
1: 70 weeks are determined upon thy people and upon the holy city, to finish the transgression and to make an end of sins and to make reconciliation for iniquity and to bring an everlasting righteousness and to seal up the vision and prophecy and to anoint the most holy. Know therefore and understand that from the going forth of the commandments to restore and to build Jerusalem unto the Messiah the Prince shall be 7 weeks and 62 weeks. The street shall be built again and the wall, even in troublous times.
0: We want to understand, because we don't want to get too overwhelmed, we're just going to go kind of piece by piece and just say, okay, what is this? Okay, four worldviews.
1: Mm-hmm.
0: What is this about? And what you come up with is evangelism.

0: evangelicalism says it's the relation to the first and second Messiah advent and the Antichrist. So they're saying it's about when Jesus first appeared, it'll be about when he appears again, and it'll be about the rise of the Antichrist power. So that's what evangelicals will say this prophecy is about. Then in Catholicism, it says that it's specifically about the Messiah's first advent, and that at the end of the 70 weeks, that the gospel would go to the whole world. It would not just be about the Jews, but it'd be going to the Gentiles. In Judaism, you see that they say, no, it's not about any of that. It's about the destruction of the first and the second temples and the time period between these two events. And in Adventism, they say it's about the first advent of the Messiah, so it's not about the second one, and that it marks, kind of actually like what the Catholic says, it marks the gospel going to the world, but unlike the Catholic view, it specifically shows that the Jewish era as God's people, as a nation, comes to an end because they didn't meet the probationary terms. So it's not just that the gospel goes to the whole world, it's that the time for the Jews as God's chosen people ends and the gospel goes to the entire world. That does not mean in any way, shape, or form that we're saying that Jews cannot be saved under the banner of Jesus Christ. It's just saying that as a nation that had been known as God's people collectively rather than just individuals, that time has ceased.
1: Mm-hmm.
0: And we're going to look at sources that confirm all of these views so you guys don't have to just take our word for it.
1: And obviously, this is regarding the 70 weeks specifically, not the full 2,300 days.
0: Correct. That's a good point, because in the last episode, we connected Daniel 8 and 9. Again, for people who are trying to walk into this and not seeing the last one, go watch the last one first. It'll make a lot more sense because we built a foundation. And if you don't have those pieces, it's going to be hard to see that we connected Daniel 8 and Daniel 9 last time. We see that they're the same vision, that 9 is the finishing of the vision, and that these interpretations, none of them tell you that except for the Adventist one. Yeah. Yet if you just look at the Bible and how it's written, as we looked at last time, there's no way you can look at the vision in 9 and not connect it to 8, yet almost none of these worldviews do.
1: Yeah.
0: So the Catholic view, the Messiah's advent and the gospel going to the world. The chapter which we read in Daniel concerning the 70 weeks contains many remarkable details. There's no doubt but what it constitutes a prediction of Christ's advent. For the gospel was preached by the apostles all over the world since they survived even into that late date. So it's clear that the 70 weeks from this view is about Christ and the gospel going to the world. What about the evangelical view? It says, one of the most remarkable and important prophecies in the Bible is found in Daniel 9, 24 through 27. It is the cornerstone of messianic prophecy because it establishes the timing of both the first and second advents of the Messiah. Again, we're not saying this is true. We're just reading these as a perspective for what the evangelicals believe. This, quote, prince who is to come is the Antichrist, and quote, the man of lawlessness who is the son of destruction. The same passage makes it clear that his covenant will enable the Jews to rebuild their temple.
1: Mm-hmm.
0: Okay, now we're getting a peek at what the evangelicals think about this. Now, the Judaism view. It says the angel Gabriel reveals to Daniel that, and this is the vision just in 9, because he doesn't connect it to 8 in the article. And I suggest people take these links and go read the whole articles yourselves, because it's quite, if we want to get educated on these things, it's not just knowing the truth, but knowing why people believe these errors so we can help them see the errors. So it says, any attempt to apply this chapter to Jesus is erroneous and wrought in mistranslations and misinterpretations. Now, I find often, and this is with all due respect in the world, I absolutely love witnessing to my Jewish friends. I cherish the quality of conversation because they're willing to engage in the dialogue. But they hide behind the mistranslation and misinterpretation concept so much that they use like Hebrew as this like barrier between the Gentiles like myself and Jews, and being like, well, I feel bad for you because even if we wanted to have a real dialogue, you don't know Hebrew.
1: Yeah.
0: And so you don't know Hebrew, you could never really understand the depth of the text. And to me, that's like really shallow on what God's intention is. God's intention is for people to understand. He's not trying to hide it behind traditions or languages. If he really is a God of love and he wants everybody to have equal opportunity to know and love him, this piece would not play any role in a God whose real goal is to do those things.
1: And I want to make one extra point on this, because the reality is, even Christians, there's a sort of this idea that you have to understand Hebrew and Greek to understand the Bible. That's not true at all.

0: want to just emphasize one part here, because they're putting a huge emphasis on the Hebrew or the Greek or whatever, but this is not something crucial to biblical understanding. And what I mean by that, I want to give an example. And that example would be what we just seen in chapter 8 in the last episode. So we see this he-goat and the ram. And then Gabriel comes and says, oh, this is Medo-Persia, this is Grisha. But if you look at the Hebrew, the word goat just means goat. So if we're going by the Hebraic word, it's goat.
1: Yeah.
0: And so this is why that argument breaks down if you like take it to its full fruition. Mm-hmm. And we have to let the Bible interpret itself, not the Hebrew definition of the word, because that's irrelevant.
1: Yeah.
0: The relevancy is what the Bible is saying and how it's using the term.
1: Yeah.
0: So I just want to emphasize that, because people get scared by, you know, maybe that statement even. Oh, you don't know the Hebrew.
1: Yeah.
0: Oh, that's true.
1: Yeah. Must mean you're less educated on the truth. But you and I both use a concordance, don't we? And so whenever we want to dive into the Hebrew and the Greek, we sure. do for the specific word. We can find where it's used throughout the scriptures, compare scripture with scripture and how it's used. And sure. We actually don't need the Hebrew, because fortunately today we have enough tools where I can see what the Hebrew says. I can see where it is and where it's connected. And I don't really need to know all of Hebrew in order to do that. And again, that's my interpretation or understanding of God's character, that he's not trying to hide behind this veil or barrier for people. That's very,
0: if you don't know the language, you don't know me.
1: And it's Islamic, because Islam is also, everything has to be done in Arabic.
0: Yeah.
1: You can't read the Quran. You can't pray unless it's in Arabic. So there's a whole bunch of Muslims that when they started Muslim, they didn't speak Arabic. You had to learn it. It becomes this huge wall between you and God. And that's not what God intended.
0: It makes almost an elitist group.
1: Yeah. It's exclusive.
0: I'm on this tier because I have this, you know, elite amount of knowledge. Yeah. But that's not what God is saying.
1: It reminds me of the parable where Jesus is talking about washing the cup, and they like wash the outside and they speak Arabic and they speak Hebrew, but on the inside it's just disgustingly dirty, and gross and not worthy of being ingested for anything.
0: Yeah.
1: Because the outward things, they don't bring holiness, they don't bring contrition of heart, they don't bring a sinning soul to their Savior in and of themselves.
0: Yeah.
1: And so it doesn't matter the Hebrew. But with this, we see that this third view is fundamentally different than the first two.
0: Yes.
1: And it makes sense, because the Jews rejected Jesus, so they have to fit all of this within the tenets of their own worldview. And here we come to the destruction of the first and second temple, and don't apply any of this to Jesus. In fact, they put like something called a rabbinic curse on anybody who tries to calculate this. And I know there is going to be some Jewish person who reads this and be like, they don't understand what they're talking about. When you look this up in the Talmud, it's actually referencing Habakkuk 2:3. But when you read the footnotes, footnote 19 in the Talmud, it's talking specifically about the advent of the Messiah. It says in the footnotes. So what it tells me is the Habakkuk vision in 2:3, the one where it says, for the vision is yet for an appointed time, but at the end it shall speak and not lie, is connected. They know that it's connected back to the vision of Daniel 8 and the finishing vision of Daniel 9 in some way.
0: Yeah.
1: Because that rabbinic curse is specifically talking about the timing of the Messiah, and the only one that's as specific from the timing Messiah is this one. So they're basically saying, don't look at the vision, don't calculate the time. And they say that the justification is because if you calculate it and it doesn't come, you'll think he'll never come at all.
0: Yeah.
1: So don't even bother putting time on it. But people will say, well, that's not really a curse, but it is, because if you do the calculations correctly, you will realize that the Messiah did come at exactly the appointed time. And what it meant was the end of the Jewish economy and sacrificial system and chosen place with God. So it's not just as casual, because I've seen people debunk this as not being a big deal, but it is, because it's telling you to reject what God has laid out as a clear sign of what his son's coming was, or the Messiah's coming was.
0: Now, there's so much that we could say regarding this and regarding all the prophecies and the vision in general, because that even that term, the vision, is so packed in Daniel, and the term, the vision, here is incredibly packed.
1: Mm-hmm.
0: And if the Jewish people actually compared the Hebraic wording from Daniel 8 and in

0: Habakkuk 2:2-3, then they would see a big correlation there, like they're writing, but they're not making the connection.
1: Yep.
0: So,
1: or they have and they refused to acknowledge it because of the implications. Because, I mean, it really, the rabbi that I spoke to, when he asked me, okay, Matt, he was quite interested in the perspectives that I shared. He said it's quite different than any of the other Christians that he'd heard before. He said, what happens to the Jewish nation at the end then? What are you saying happens? And the hard part is the truth, accepting it sometimes means a total shift away from everything that you ever thought was the truth. Mm-hmm. And that comes with such a price that many will stop their ears and just not listen anymore, because it would mean turning away from what they were raised in, what their parents believed, what their grandparents were about, what
0: maybe
1: their culture
0: what they
1: and community.
0: For so long.
1: They could have been like Paul or Saul, like preaching for this long that they like... This
0: actually,
1: is,
0: that's like one of the ultimate humility stories, is Paul going from one extreme to the, well, it wasn't the other extreme. It was just the right side now.
1: Yeah, which was still extreme in the face of what he was doing.
0: Yes.
1: Kill the Christians, then become one of the most powerful advocates for Christianity.
0: Yeah.
1: That is certainly something to witness. And so when I told him that the Jewish people have the same opportunity to be as special as they ever were, ever, just as Noah and Abraham and all of these guys were a faith covenant, that has not changed. The probation for the nation has changed, but your opportunity to be a child of God, which is the highest attainment anyone could ever hope for, is still intact. And he's like, yeah, but can't you also do that? And I said, yes, through the same faith covenant. And he was sad that we could share in the same thing and have the same role, and that there wasn't a special. And I'm not saying maybe for faithful Jews of the house of Israel, maybe there is something, but it doesn't matter is the point. The point is that we are together brothers in Christ, that we can have this faith covenant, which Christ was a Jew, the apostles were Jews, Paul was a Jew. Like, these were all Jews. We get to share in this together. And he saw that as a bad thing.
0: Yeah.
1: And that was really sad for me to hear that, because it was like, unless there was some special place for Israel and Jews as a nation, he didn't want anything else, which is really tells me he doesn't understand the gift that's being offered. And,
0: you know, I think that comes with a lack of appreciation for what you have, you know, and what you're being given, because we don't understand the severity of even this prophecy we're talking about. And I want to steer this back to here, because what we're saying is applying to this. For instance, when I was younger, I was very involved with like music stuff and playing instruments. And then I was learning, you know, in heaven, each one will be given a harp and able to play. And I was angry at that, because I was like, I'm working so hard here to be so good, and then someone else is going to come and they're going to be good right off the get-go. I'm like, no, I should at least be, you know, double as good as someone who didn't practice at all.
1: Yeah.
0: But you have to, you know, those who are forgiven much, forgive much and love much.
1: Amen.
0: So when you feel that you're special because you're special, and then someone else who you don't view as special is just as special, it's almost a letdown, right? And that's where the humility comes in. We have to let go of the 10th hour worker, the 11th hour worker.
1: That was the parable I was just going to say. Are we going to be the guys working, laboring in the field, and then getting upset the guys get the same wages? We should feel privileged that we got to work in that field for as long as we did.
0: Yeah.
1: And that there should be no animosity that they get the same wage, because it wasn't the time we got to put in. That's a reward. We get like, it's a privilege to be able to get to do that work. And so, like, to me, that parable really stood out with the laborers in the field when having this dialogue, just because it's like, you know, you shouldn't be looking at it as like, I don't want him to have that. We should be joyous that we all get to partake in it.
0: You know, it's almost like this. Those people who are complaining about the others really are going to be the same ones who go to Jesus and say, I prophesied in your name. I did all this in your name. And Jesus says, I didn't know you. Because if you are doing this through a pride thing, you really don't know Jesus.
1: Yep.
0: And you were only doing this because it benefited you. And this prophecy here removes all of us from that, because this is regarding truth and it's regarding the factual delineation of events that are taking place over this time frame and right now, the 70 weeks. And it takes, this is all about

0: It is all about Christ mm-hmm. in the end, and we're going to see that very clearly.
1: From Genesis to Revelation, Old Testament to New Testament, Breaker that we looked at a few weeks ago, Breaker says they're different. It's all in Christ from beginning to end.
0: Prophecy is about Christ and is Christ, and Christ is prophecy and prophesied. Every action he did here was a fulfillment of a prophecy.
1: Yeah.
0: Everything he did. And so often through the Gospels, it says he did this to fulfill the prophecy of whoever it was,
1: exactly.
0: Isaiah or, yeah. Any of the other prophets. And no different is that here in Daniel chapter 8 and 9.
1: Nope. So let's keep going. And I want to just say that this is given from the Babylonian Talmud. And the rabbi I spoke with and witnessed to occasionally, he is a student of the Talmud, like hardcore Talmudic law kind of guy. And what I find interesting is like you and I would say that the highest citation is a thus saith the Lord,
0: mm-hmm.
1: right? And the Protestants felt that way, and the apostles felt that way, and the prophets felt that way. Like thus saith the Lord is the highest. But I want us to take a peek into what the sources look like inside of the Talmud and see if it's different. And this is just a glimpse. It says, but doesn't Hezekiah say that Rabbi Jeremiah says in the name of Rabbi Shimon bar Yohani? Is that a thus saith the Lord? Where's the Lord in this citation? It's totally gone. Mm-hmm. It's going, this guy Hezekiah, based on what Jeremiah says, on another what this guy says, and that's the entirety of the Talmud. You get language like this. Rabbi said this, and he's commenting on the comments of this rabbi who was commenting on the comments of the comments from this rabbi.
0: Yeah.
1: And it turns in, the Talmud isn't God's doctrine, it's Babylonian doctrine. There's a reason it's called the Babylonian Talmud, and it's terrible. It's horrific. There's nothing in there that is godly, in my opinion. And I've looked through it, and I've had to ask a couple of Jewish people, why does it say this about children here and about this thing here? And they're like, oh, you're misreading it. But it is littered throughout. I have yet to get good explanations of why it's okay to do certain things to children of certain ages and see how that's of God. And there's a whole host of things in there, and I've never been able to get a straight answer. And the Bible warns us of such. It says, but in vain they do worship me, teaching for commandments, teaching for doctrine the commandments of men. So all this rabbi citing rabbi, this is just them. And the prophecies coming out of the Talmud, it's just commandments of men. It's doctrine of men. 1 Corinthians 3:19 says, for the wisdom of this world is foolishness with God. For it is written, he taketh the wise in their own craftiness.
0: Yeah.
1: And most of the Jewish world, especially those who consider themselves like scriptural doctrinal basis, focus on the Talmud and not the Torah or the Tanakh, which is the whole of the Old Testament. Major and minor prophets included. So I just wanted to share that with people maybe who haven't peeked inside of what the Talmud, and they hear that word Talmud and don't know what that means, but it's rabbi upon rabbi upon rabbi upon rabbi, and know thus saith the Lord, even though they do commentary on specific verses like this. So now we're going to get to the last viewpoint, and obviously the one that we believe is true, and under the weight of evidence, we believe it has the strongest case for it. Does that mean, then this is also something I want to get clear. We don't say that every worldview has no good points, but just like you can't win a tennis match with one point, you have to win game, set, and match in order to win the whole thing. And here, that's kind of how we approach these things. Just because one side has one good point or two, you can allow those to stand and not feel like that has to be invalidated as much as you can say, okay, there's your one point. But what is the body of evidence? What's the weight show over time? And I believe that just like we saw in the last one, connecting 8 and 9, the weight of evidence, or that Daniel's written in the 6th century, the weight of evidence will show that one view is more valid than the others.
0: Yeah.
1: So the meaning of the prophecy, the first Savior's first advent and the end of the Jewish nation as God's chosen. And here's the quotes for that. The time of the first advent and some of the chief events clustering about the Savior's life work was made known by the angel Gabriel to Daniel. 70 weeks, said the angel, are determined upon thy people. At the termination of this period, the Jews have ceased to be God's chosen people. The gospel would be preached to the Gentiles. Okay, so as we're reading this, I just want to reiterate, we are not saying anything against the Jewish people. We are just expounding what we believe the scriptures say. This is not indicting or saying, judging the Jewish people in any way. As we said, the door is still open for them. But what we believe and what the books that we have on this topic share is that

0: this probationary period ended. And as we see, the conditions in verse 24 and 25 had to be met. And if they weren't, something, there was a consequence for not meeting
1: these. It is no longer a nation governed directly by God, like it was in the Old Testament.
0: And this is why Zionism became so prevalent, because they wanted to set up the political state. And where the Jewish nation was God's chosen people, they didn't actually really have like a set territory. They were moved around quite a bit. And after that kind of the 70 weeks, really, and there was a dissipation of the people and the sacrifices ceased and all this stuff, which we're going to dive into more, you saw that the nation itself just kind of crumbled away, and the Zionists needed to bring it back together. But in this case, it wouldn't be based on God's covenant or, you know, the history of the Jewish people. It was based on a politically motivated charge to set up what looked like a state that represented God's people. But like, God's intention was never to set up a political state. That is a very Zionist, non-biblical thing to do.
1: And that's why in the Gospels, when we see about Jesus, even some of the disciples, they misunderstood, and he didn't come to set up this kingdom again, earthly kingdom, and which is why they're upset.
0: You know, it's funny, in asking the Jewish rabbi, like, what was needed for this, like, rebuilding of the temple, and he basically said, like, that the Messiah needed to come and reestablish all of these things, and that they were looking for. I said, what is this Messiah going to do? What are you waiting for? He said, he's going to set up Israel as God's nation. And he's like, don't worry, that doesn't mean that you can't be included. You won't be us, but you can be included in this. Like, there is going to be a war against the Goyim, he said, but like, we expect this Messiah to come set us up in our proper place here on earth. And I'm like, you know, I feel bad. You're just going to be disappointed. This is the exact same thing the Jews of old thought.
1: Or they won't be disappointed, but it'll be a grand deception.
0: Well, that's a good point.
1: And that's,
0: they may have their,
1: that's the reason that we're talking about this.
0: Yeah.
1: Because number one, either people will be just disappointed, or they'll be involved in something much more sinister.
0: Which is actually more likely than being disappointed at this stage.
1: At this stage, it's going to be the sinister culmination deception of things.
0: Yeah, yeah. And so I think hopefully, like, the four views, they're starting to be clear. Three of the four say it's about Messiah. It's about something related to the Advent. And then the Jewish one says, no way, we put a curse on anybody who says otherwise.
1: And Jesus said, this gospel of the kingdom needs to be preached to all the world. But if we're looking at it strictly from like a Jewish perspective, it's only for the Jews. Mm-hmm. You know, there's not this getting the message to everybody, right? Because mm-hmm. you have to be in the bloodline, or that's really all that can be done.
0: That's interesting you say bloodline, because that's another aspect of the conversation I had with the rabbi.

0: It's by blood. Like being a Jew, it doesn't matter if you follow the faith of Abraham. I actually have a secular Jewish friend that like I witness to all the time about this. And he's the one that got me in touch with the rabbi, oddly enough, because he thought if somebody's, you know, smarter than me, who the rabbi, I'm sure he is, could come and school me on these things. And you know, maybe the opposite happened a bit.
1: Yeah.
0: And that you pushed him a little bit. But my secular Jewish friend says, no, I'm still Jewish, but I reject that there may not be a God in heaven. I don't keep any kind of Jewish faith, but I'm Jewish because I was born Jewish. And if I'm born Jewish, I'm whether I choose to participate in the faith or not, I'm still better off than all the goyim that are floating around, even though I reject everything about it. So somehow along the lines, and this was again the problem of the ancient Jews, because if it's like if you were the

0: lead to a lot. When you look at the end result of all these, they all end in different places. And that's why understanding these things is so important. So next question, what are the 70 weeks? And what we find is that all four groups look at this 70 weeks and they identify it as something important. So they're all four looking and saying, yes, this is something we can understand and we are going to give you our interpretation on this understanding. So none of the groups say it's unknowable and not important. The first part of Daniel 1, 70 weeks are determined upon thy people and thy holy city. We've seen this a few times now. And I asked the rabbi, who is thy people and who is thy holy city? And he said, that's the Jews and the holy city is Jerusalem. And I said, absolutely correct. That is how I read it as well. So we have 70 weeks, we have a time period, and we have it's for the Jewish people and it's for Jerusalem.
1: Yeah.
0: So we don't have any questions about that. Now let's see what Judaism says. Daniel chapter 9 uses the Hebrew word shavuim to represent a period of time multiplied by 7. For various reasons, this word translates as weeks and means a multiple of 7 years rather than a multiple of 7 days. The angel Gabriel in verse 21 revealed to him an expanded prophecy of 70 weeks, 490 years. So the Jews say the 70 weeks equals what?
1: 490 years.
0: 490 literal years. What about the evangelicals? In this passage, key passage from Daniel, the context makes it clear that he is speaking of years, 77 of years, which would be a total of 490 years. It is therefore appropriate to refer to the prophecy as the 70 weeks of years. So evangelicals say, how many years is it?
1: 490 years.
0: The Catholics source says you come out to 70 weeks of years. That is a total of 490 years. The Adventists, a day in prophecy stands for a year. See Numbers 14:34 and Ezekiel 4:6. The 70 weeks or 490 days represents 490 years. All the groups agreed that the 70 weeks is 490 years. This is almost miraculous because if you go ask a Jew or a Catholic or most Protestants, do you use the day year principle in prophetic interpretation? They're going to be like, what?
1: What is that?
0: What are you talking about? And in fact, you go to all these other prophecies where day year principle is included, and they're like, that doesn't work. But for some reason, on this one prophecy,
1: and then they take all the other prophecies and they throw it literal wherever.
0: Yes. And so why do you universally apply day-year principle here, but reject the principle elsewhere? At least the Adventists are consistent in applying day-year principle consistently.
1: Yeah.
0: I found that really, really interesting. And here, Rabbi Ben Zion Kravitz agreeing, saying both Jews and Christians agree that this is referring to a multiple of years for 490 years.
1: One phenomenon that might be contingent on that is because 490 days wasn't a long enough time period. So they had to do something about that, which was to conclude that, well, in this place, it's probably 490 years.
0: That's right. Because when you read the total context, it says this is not going to be for a long time. It's going to be for the end of time. And like, obviously 490 days
1: is not that long.
0: That's just like, not long at all. A year and a little half maybe. So anybody who studied this knows that that couldn't have applied correctly. They just didn't continue and realize that if it applies here like that, why wouldn't it apply like that in other places? So we see unequivocally that all views translate this verse as 490 years for Israel and Jerusalem. That's all we know so far. But like anybody saying otherwise, they're back to that verse where we says there can be no private interpretation. Yeah. And Twitter is filled with people with their own private interpretations that don't even understand the basic tenets. So brothers and sisters, be careful where you're getting your information from, because people can make up a lot of stories that sound really good, especially with the Trump narrative right now and the messianic aspect of going on. But the Bible interprets itself, and history can show that we can bring out the most of the answers, and we don't have to be geniuses. Like, we're not, Matt and McKenzie aren't coming up with this ourselves. We're using what's readily available that anyone can use to come to these understandings. So we now know for sure what the 70 weeks are. What are the conditions that we see? This is where things get really interesting. This is Daniel 9:24, part two. So he said 490 years for Jerusalem and Israelites to do what? What are the conditions? One, to finish the transgression. Two, and it just reads exactly like a probationary sheet. Like, you don't have to go far to make that stretch. Two, make an end of sins. Three, make reconciliation for iniquity. Four, bring in everlasting righteousness. Five, seal up the vision and the prophecy. And six, to anoint the most holy. And back to Rabbi Ben Zion Kravitz, this prophecy also included a description of events that would unfold if the Jewish people did what?
1: Not repent.
0: Did not repent.

0: repent properly. Mm-hmm. The properly is important because, like in Abel and Cain, like what if they did their own version of repenting? No, it's not just repentance as you see fit. It's by design as God prescribed it. Just like going back all the way to Abel and Cain.
1: And I think we can all agree on that point.
0: Yes. And it's amazing to me that the Jewish people can admit that this is in relation to them and what happens if they don't repent properly. But then what happens is they start misconstruing the details after this when it didn't happen. So let's now kind of break this down per condition based on the various sources. Remember, we're going Judaism, Catholicism, Evangelical, and Adventist. And we're going to bring each point out for the different parts and show what each group thinks they mean. And we sometimes lump them together. So this is directly from the Jews for Judaism article. He combines the first three together. He says 1, 2, and 3 is to atone for their past transgressions. But he doesn't say, what does that mean? How do you atone for past transgressions? Mm-hmm. What's included in all that? So he's kind of lumped the first three together and made it a very like watered down version of what's actually going on there. And to number four, he says, is about the temple service. So bring in everlasting righteousness. This is telling us that the Jews are saying that the way to bring in righteousness is to reinstitute the temple service. Can the temple service bring righteousness in and of itself?
1: No.
0: Of course it can't. There's no way, just like slitting the throats of goats and rams can't remove sin from the person. Only the blood of Christ could. Same with this everlasting righteousness. The temple service couldn't bring in righteousness in the past, and it can't bring in righteousness now because it's not our righteousness that can be put up before God. It has to be Jesus's. Number five, seal up the vision and prophecy, fulfill the promises of the prophets and end the prophetic era. So he's saying after this is done, there will be no more prophecy ever. And the Jewish view is that by fulfilling all this, the end of the prophetic era is over. Well, was there more prophecy after the 70 weeks finishes in the Bible?
1: Well, if you understand it correctly, there is.
0: There's a lot. There's a lot. Exactly, but you have to understand it correctly. And six, to anoint the Holy of Holies. And to them, again, this is in relation to the temple. I think they watered this down quite a bit to make it fit because I don't see any place in the Old Testament, and I'm open for viewers and commenters to share breakdowns. How do you bring in everlasting righteousness by instituting a temple service? Using Bible verses alone. I would be very curious to see how that adds up. And then to anoint the Holy of Holies. Now,
1: if the temple service was to bring everlasting righteousness, why didn't it do that for the children of Israel who broke it, which got them into this predicament in the first place?
0: Twice.
1: Obviously, it's not bringing everlasting righteousness because we're dealing with fallible people.
0: Correct. And they're rejecting the way that one can have righteousness, which is through the blood of the Lamb. And then that makes it very difficult to bring in everlasting righteousness. Okay, how do evangelicals read part two of Daniel 24? It lumps 1 and 2 together. It says that 1 and 2 are a rejection of God and a daily life of sin. So they're saying that the transgression is they've rejected God's and God and that they live every day in sin. And I think that's partially true. Three, to make a reconciliation for iniquity. That means to accept Jesus's blood on the cross. I'm not going to say whether we agree with each one yet. Let's just keep going through. To number four, it says to bring in everlasting righteousness is introduce Messiah's reign on earth. Number five, it says is the fulfillment of all prophecies concerning the Messiah. So it's saying rather than it being the end of the prophetic era, that this would be all the messianic prophecies wrapped up. And I would probably slightly disagree with that because I think there was more after this is done. But again, we won't get into that right now. And then six, to anoint the Holy of Holies. Again, this is to anoint Jesus at the second coming or at the millennium temple. So they don't know whether this is the second coming or the temple that's built during the millennium here on earth, because in the evangelical view, it's different from the Adventist view in this, that the millennium takes place here on earth. And we teach that that's one of the biggest deceptions that Satan's coming to do is when he shows up and dead people come back to life. And if you haven't watched those, go watch our America in Prophecy series. Yeah. It wasn't titled that, but it's something like that. But we go into like one of the main deceptions is that the millennium takes place here on earth and that the Jews and evangelical and the Christian world, they're all ready to accept this error. So we see it's fundamentally different than the Jewish view. Now from the Catholic view, we see it says for 1 and 2 to make an end of rebellion and deviation from God's will. to

0: make reconciliation is to accept Christ's sacrifice, to bring in everlasting righteousness. This is kind of interesting the way they phrase it, to proclaim an eternal standard of righteousness that surpasses the temporal righteousness under the law. But all this is under the papacy. Mm-hmm. So it's not God's system coming in. It's doing this eternal righteousness standard under papal understandings. So that's
1: because confession is involved in there and all sorts of other things.
0: Eucharist is involved in there. Yeah. The whole nine yards of what it goes with when you're so, because that I would say that's kind of right what it's saying, but then you add the part about under the papacy and it just ruins the whole thing.
1: Yeah.
0: And to seal up the vision and prophecy, that means confirm and conclude all prophecies concerning Christ's advent, and to anoint the Holy of Holies, that is sanctify and consecrate Jesus Christ as the ultimate fulfillment of divine promises and prophecy. It's kind of wordy, that's this one. I had to get this one from one of their old saints. I'm trying to remember, Aquinas, maybe it was. But they were very long-winded in how they put these together, and it's not as perfectly clear as some of the other ones. But it's a wordy way to share the Catholic position. Okay, now here's the Adventist view. We kind of lump one and two together in the sense that it's not breaking God's holy law anymore. And to do that, because he remembers saying to the Jewish nation, this is not necessarily the people. So he's saying to the Jewish nation, finish the transgression means stop breaking God's law and make an end to this sin, both individually and nationally. Because while we said that individuals can still come to Christ, this particular prophecy was about the nation being God's chosen people. So it's saying to put an end to sins nationally, but what is a nation made up of? Just a bunch of individuals. So you'd have to have both no longer breaking God's law on a national and an individual level, and it would have to be upheld within the very system. And that's every time like the people came back to God, it was all on his law. It was all coming back to an understanding of the covenant. And so we believe that that's what it means here. Number three and four, we link together to make reconciliation and bring everlasting righteousness is to accept Jesus Christ as Messiah and accept his righteousness. Number five is to seal up the vision and prophecy is to fulfill all the conditions. I'm surprised none of the other ones got this. To seal up the vision, because we see the words the vision over and over. To seal up the vision is to fulfill all the conditions in Daniel 9:24. All the other ones went outside of the vision to say that it fulfilled other things, when we have to see these are terms of an agreement. So in order to do this, they have to finish the terms of the agreement. So fulfill all the conditions in 9:24 and understand the prophecies concerning the Messiah's advent, because it's not just the vision of the 2300 days and the 70 weeks. All that is to point to who? Jesus Christ. So you can't have a vision sewn up or completed until the Messiah's advent is understood and accepted.
1: Yeah.
0: And the sixth is to anoint the Holy of Holies. That is anoint Jesus Christ over King of all under his law of liberty. So essentially anointing Christ as head over everything. So in point five, to seal up the vision and prophecy, it says we have the understanding to fulfill all the conditions contained in Daniel 9:24 through 27, it should say. Mm-hmm. So that whole prophecy. But we also have to realize that the vision is not just the 70 weeks. As we looked at, it's from chapter 8 too. Mm-hmm. So it's not just fulfilling all the conditions contained in 24 through 27, but it's also the finishing of the 2300 day prophecy. And then to understand the seal up of the prophecy part is to understand the prophecies concerning the Messiah's advent. And then point six actually leads us to what happens at the end of the 2300 days.
1: Mm-hmm.
0: And we see at the end of the 2300 days, which is that's why six comes after five, it says seal up the vision and the prophecy first. So the vision ends. And then what happens? Christ goes into the most holy place. And this is a very Adventist thing that a lot of people are going to give pushback on.
1: And this again plays into what we said about the real sanctuary in heaven.
0: Yes.
1: So this is a very critical concept that people understand, and maybe in another video we can go into this heavenly sanctuary and show it where it is in the Bible.
0: Yeah. We're going to have to, for sure, because people are going to say, well, how are you making that assumption? But
1: it's not an assumption.
0: Yeah, it is exactly what happened at the end of the 2300 days. It's what happened when they sealed up, when the vision was actually sealed up at the end of the 2300 days. Yeah. Christ moved from the holy place, just like the earthly sanctuary to holy and most holy. Yeah. Christ moved from the heavenly holy to the heavenly most holy at the end of the 2300 days. This is what we believe is the correct interpretation. So, I'm going to ask you,

0: At the end of 490 years, did the Jewish nation accomplish these things?
1: Well, I guess that would be up for debate, but I do not think so.
0: Yeah, and I think what really happens is when we start putting the math on some of these things, which we're going to do next episode, and we start breaking down, because you're right, we can't conclusively say yes or no, but from the look of things, at the end of 490 years, did the nation of Israel end sinning?
1: No.
0: And we can go through each piece more and more, but that's the simplest way to say, unless sinning stopped, and the transgression and breaking of God's holy law, not the law of Moses, but the holy law stops, they didn't finish the transgression, and they didn't make an end of sin. So now we need to start looking at, we've got a pretty rounded off view of what these all these views are saying. Now, when did the 70 weeks begin? And this is where things get even more interesting. Because it says in Daniel 9:25, why don't you read it for us?
1: So Daniel 9:25, part one. Know therefore and understand that from the going forth of the commandment to restore and to rebuild Jerusalem.
0: Yeah. So this tells us what the starting point is for the 70 weeks. It's going forth of the commandment to restore and rebuild Jerusalem.
1: And that's really important. Now, we'll emphasize this in a little bit, but every word there counts.
0: Yep.
1: Because that's going to help us really nail down when that time frame started.
0: Yep. And we have four decrees in history that match this. And here are the corresponding places you can find them in the Bible. But the first decree happened in 538 with Cyrus, 520, Darius, 457, Artaxerxes makes his first decree. And the same Artaxerxes in 445, even though some evangelicals say 444, it's been changed to 445, and we'll look at that later. Artaxerxes' second decree. And you find him in Ezra and Nehemiah.
1: Yeah.
0: So which of these decrees could it be? Now, Judaism says it is none of the four decrees. None of these decrees start the start date for the 70 weeks. And let's look at why. So you've got the four groups here. And there, before we had kind of one bubble and all we're looking at, we agree on the 490s, the 70 weeks. Well, now we start to see they're kind of different. And I actually changed them based on their size. The largest of these is Catholicism. Evangelical Christianity is second. And then SDA is third and Judaism is fourth. They're actually the smallest of the groups. But you can see in terms of population size, the Catholics and the evangelicals agree it's the fourth decree. Judaism says no decree. And here these Adventists, these pesky Adventists are saying it's the third decree. And let's try to see if we can discern which one is which. So let's get the nature of the four decrees. So the first one.
1: So Cyrus' decree, which was in 538 BC, and we see that in Ezra 1:1-5 in 2 Chronicles 36:22-23. Cyrus the Great allowed the Jewish exiles to return to Jerusalem and rebuild the temple. And that marked the end of the Babylonian captivity.
0: So it's what it says. It says they returned and rebuilt. So that must be the decree, right? But before we jump to conclusions, let's keep looking at the rest here.
1: When we look at the second option, that would be Darius' decree in 520 BC. And remember, BC, we're actually counting forward when the number gets smaller.
0: Yeah, exactly. We're working it towards zero, not away from.
1: So Ezra 6:1-12, it says that Darius the Great granted permission to finish the temple and dedicated 4 years later in 516 BC.
0: So what it means is from the first to the second decree, the temple and the city actually didn't get finished. Something happened and stopped it in the process. Yep. So let's look at number three, the third decree option.
1: So we have Artaxerxes' first decree, and this was in 457 BC, and we find this in Ezra 7:11-28. Artaxerxes Longimanus, the seventh year of his reign, giving Ezra authority to execute judicial system based on the law of God and to freely teach it in Judah and Jerusalem.
0: Interesting. Okay, so there was a specific decree that was focused like specifically on the law of God as being put back into things. So that's something to keep an eye on. And the fourth one.
1: Artaxerxes' second decree, which was 444 or 445, and that's in Nehemiah 2:1-8. Same Artaxerxes, 20th year of his reign, allowed for the rebuilding of Jerusalem's city walls.
0: Okay, so in this one is the walls. So the first one, you have that the Jews can do this. The second one's you can finish it. The third one says you can actually enforce the law of God and the full weight of it. And the fourth one says you can rebuild the city walls.
1: And actually, I want to add a little bit of emphasis because the fourth one is almost

0: just like an encouragement of his first decree.
1: Mm-hmm.
0: So the second decree actually took place quite a few years later. In 444, it was Nehemiah who asked permission, hey, can I go to help with the project that's going on here? So this wasn't even necessarily a full-on decree.
1: Hmm.
0: So I would probably disqualify that one because that was more of like an encouragement process because people were already working on Artaxerxes' first decree.
1: Yeah. And they were based off of that. And this last one was just like a finish it off, reaffirming the finishing it off.
0: Yeah.
1: Okay. So let's look in because we said which decrees the different views said, but let's look at the source material to confirm this. The Catholic view says the specified interval between the 20th year of Artaxerxes, 445, king of the Persians, for it was his cupbearer, Nehemiah 1 and 2, who, as we read in the book of Ezra, petitioned the king and obtained his request that Jerusalem be rebuilt. So they're taking this fourth decree as like the decree to rebuild. Evangelical viewpoint says history was recorded for ancient decrees to restore the temple. So other groups, it's not just us mm-hmm. saying these are the four decrees. Almost all of them agree there's four to choose from. But only one of them fulfills the requirement to rebuild the city as well, a proclamation by Artaxerxes in 445 BC. Again, the Catholics and the evangelicals are together on this.
0: Yeah.
1: So we see that once again. Now, I want to dive into why the Jewish viewpoint rejects all the decrees, because it's actually going to reveal of the four decrees is the real decree by its very reasoning for why it's none of the decrees. It's interesting. Stay with us, people. The Christian major error in establishing the starting point of Daniel's prophecy is caused once again by what?
0: Mistranslation
1: of the verse, specifically the word command or decree. Mm-hmm. Okay. Since their translation asserts that the starting point of this prophecy is from the issuing of a certain decree to rebuild Jerusalem, they incorrectly assume that it is the decree of King Artaxerxes, specifically referring to the fourth one.
0: Because
1: in this whole article, he never acknowledges that anyone says the other one. So he is saying, looking at the Catholic and evangelical world and saying, oh, the whole Christian world thinks it's the fourth one, but that's not true. However, mentioned above, there were several different decrees made concerning returning and rebuilding Jerusalem. So that's the Jewish source.
0: Mm-hmm. And they're acknowledging that there was multiple.
1: Exactly. So it continues the same article from the Jewish perspective. Daniel 9, verse 2. The word that is used when Daniel says that he wants to understand, quote, the word of the Lord to the prophet Jeremiah. As mentioned above, in all the passages that mention some form or decree or proclamation concerning Jerusalem, none of them use the Hebrew word devar. This is really important. So he's saying of all the four decrees, none of them match the same word when you look at the concordance. The Hebrew word used in that 9:2 verse, it has like a divine meaning to it, not just the weight of a man's decree. It says in the last paragraph, therefore, the correct starting point of Daniel's prophecy must be associated with the issuing of a prophetic word, not a human decree. So he's saying none of the human decrees had this devar word.
0: Mm-hmm.
1: Now let's look at what he's saying. From the Jewish perspective, Daniel 9:2 says, wherefore the word of the Lord came to Jeremiah the prophet, that he'd accomplished 70 years in the desolation of Jerusalem. In 9:25, the word commandment is the same word as the word in verse 2. So there, the logic here is because 9:25 and 9:2 use the same devar commandment word or divine word, that 9:25 is in relation to the 70-year destruction prophecy of Jeremiah.
0: Yeah.
1: This is the logic. And he's saying because the devar word is not in any of the other visions or decrees, that they can't qualify. But he's missing something very important. The starting point of the prophecy that going forth from the word to restore and rebuild Jerusalem, Daniel 25, also begins. Now listen to this. The begins from the destruction of the first temple. So in the next episode, we're going to do the math on this because we already know the Jewish perspective says 490 years.
0: Yep.
1: Now they're telling us that they say the decree that they're looking for is a divine one, not men's decree. And it's the beginning of the destruction of the first temple, which we know is in 586 BC. And we're going to tackle some of that because there's some that say it's a different date. So the word divine word or command equals devar. Human decree, I actually didn't finish putting here what the word used in the decrees for all the other locations was, but it's different than the word devar. But what he misses was when you go through all the accounts and you just go in your Bible and search for the word devar or go

0: use your concordance and find age 601, whatever the number is, what you'll find is of the four visions, there is one that has that word connected to it. So let's go look at which one that was. And this is titled Why the Third Decree is Correct. Starting in Ezra 7, verse 11, the word devar is used. Let's see how it's used. Now, this is the copy of the letter that the king Artaxerxes gave unto Ezra the priest, the scribe, even a scribe of the devar, of the commandments of the Lord and of his statutes to Israel. So the devar here, when we look, the decree that it's talking about is the devar. Mm-hmm. So Artaxerxes gave the human decree to allow the divine decree to be replaced back into the Jewish economy and the Jewish system. Before, imagine rebuilding the temple. Is there any, rebuilding the city? Is there any government that is a government without the ability to enforce law?
1: No.
0: You can't. The very definition of government is the ability to define and enforce laws. And here, this is the only commandment that has a devar attached to it. And it says from the SDA view, the decree God intends for us to use is that of Ezra 7, the only one that has the devar, the one issued in the seventh year of Artaxerxes. This decree provided for the restoration of local government on a scale not mentioned in other decrees. It was the decree to restore God's law from the beginning. And the Jewish perspective totally misses this. Now let's finish reading what that third decree actually kind of looked like.
1: So here in Ezra 7, 25 and 26, it says, "And thou, Ezra, after the wisdom of thy God that is in thine hand, set magistrates and judges, which may judge all the people that are beyond the river, all such as know the laws of thy God, and teach ye them that know them not. And whosoever will not do the law of thy God and the law of the king, let judgment be executed speedily upon him, whether it be unto death or to banishment or to confiscation of goods or to imprisonment." So this is extremely clear. This is God giving the commandments again.
0: Exactly. And every time Jerusalem or every time Israel had to come back to God, what was the main aspect that they had to come back to? God's law.
1: The law.
0: God's law. What was the covenant? God's law. What was the old covenant?
1: There was a breach in the law. They had to repair the breach in the law.
0: Exactly. And so there's only one of four decrees that has to focus on the local government allowing to teach and enforce the law of God once again, the great devar, the great command. And so when the Jewish perspective was looking at this, they went to all the human decree words and didn't bother using their concordance to see where the devar was. And you won't see the devar in any of the any visions or any of the accounts except for the third decree. I found that fascinating. So now we have start dates for the 70 weeks for all four views. Evangelical and Catholic are the 444 and 445, and we're going to look at why they keep switching back and forth between those dates. We see Judaism is 586 and Adventism is 457. And this concludes our first walk through Daniel 9, 24 through 27. We're going to continue. I think we've got four questions into that, those 8 to 10 questions that were on initially. And we're in the next couple episodes going to keep chipping away, because as we get further and further into it and we start doing the math and we start putting together the pieces of the puzzle, you will see that the weight of evidence brings one answer to the top. And it doesn't matter whether you're Adventist or Jewish or Christian. It's not a denominational view. Yeah. It's the end result of doing due diligence on these scriptures.
1: And this might seem heavy for those who are new to some of these things. But if you just keep studying, keep learning, pray for God's guidance, and go back and watch it again.
0: Yeah.
1: Go through, read through all the quotes and verses again.

0: say, well, who's teaching? Who understands this? And you'll find there's only one group. This is not to toot our own Adventist horn, but what we're saying is, like, when you get to the bottom of it and the truth is what it is, and you look up and see who's teaching it, just let it be whoever it's going to be. It could be anybody, but more often than not, it's what the Adventist core teaching has been for a long, long time. And so next episode, we're going to take all this information and really finish off and show people that, you know, there's one that stands above the rest.
1: Yeah.
0: But I hope that it's not too much for people. And I would encourage others, like, we're not the only source for this stuff. Go look up the 70 weeks and put SDA at the end, even if you're not SDA, just get better acquainted with it so you can hear it from multiple angles, and go listen to the other pastors and leave questions down below. When we read these comments, if they're, you know, relevant, we'll bring them on the show and we'll discuss them as a point to say, hey, people are not getting this. We've done this several times where people in the comments are like, hey, that's not what this is, or that doesn't make sense. And we'll clear it up in the next episode. But we're encouraging everybody, I hope it's clear now, to go to your Bibles, to study these 70 weeks, even if it's other perspectives, but come back and make sure that everything that you do is as diligently researched before you accept it as truth.
1: And we really want to emphasize, this isn't about what does Truth Matters say, or what does McKenzie say, or Matt say. This is about what does the Bible say. And what is the Bible trying to say when it's saying 70 weeks are determined for thy people, and there's 2,300 days left of this curse that is put upon this people? And what does that all mean? And this is something that God has said is open to us, right? These prophecies are to be understood. They're a light. And we need to be sharing that light.
0: Yeah. So we hope this has been a blessing for our audience. It's been a blessing for us in uncovering this. And this is going to become like the Sunday issue, understanding this Antichrist and the 7-year tribulation pre-tribulation rapture. All this is tied into what we're talking about. So get really schooled on it, because those who believe that stuff are being set up for the final deception in the world.
1: And I want to remind everyone to go to adtv.watch, create a login, go to the resources below so that you can restudy all the verses that you've seen. Matt, could you close with prayer for us?
0: My pleasure. Father in heaven, Lord, we just thank you for your son, Jesus. We just thank you for the opportunity to share the truth with the time we have left. We ask that you be with all the people watching, whether they believe us or not, whether they hate us for what we say or not. We deeply want them to be your children. We deeply want them to know you and live. And for those who do believe us and understand these things, that they might grow in grace, grow in faith, and be a shining example of what a true Christian looks like, one who's quick to forgive and is slow to anger. And Father, we just ask that you would bless all those people, that they might help us be blessings to others by the fact that they watch and support and share, Lord. We just thank you so much for them, and we thank you so much for the opportunity to serve you in this, in Jesus' name. Amen.
1: Amen. And we'll see you in the next Truth Matters.

Well, this lecture is titled Earth's Final Warning because that's basically what it is. It is chapter 14 in the book of Revelation, which tells us what the final message to a world gone berserk is going to be. Revelation chapter 14. And I looked, and lo, a lamb stood on the Mount Zion, and with him 144,000, having his father's name written in their foreheads. Now, we've discussed the 144,000 already, so I'm not going to go into detail as far as they are concerned, but they have the character of God impressed in their minds, the father's name written in their foreheads. And I heard a voice from heaven, as the voice of many waters, and as the voice of a great thunder, and I heard the voice of harpers harping with their harps, and they sung, as it were, a new song before the throne. A new song is a song of redemption. It is a song of delivery. It's something that you cannot understand unless you've had a conversion experience or a delivery experience. So this will be a song sung with gusto, which will be essential or part of the redeemed. And before the four beasts and the elders, and we've discussed them already as well, the covering cherubs and the 24 elders, and no man could learn that song but the 144,000, which were redeemed from the earth. Obviously, you cannot live someone else's experience. You cannot give someone else something which you have not experienced yourself. And so it is with the 10 virgins at the end. There were 10 virgins at the end. Each one of them was asleep. All of them had oil. All of them had a measure of the Holy Spirit. And then when the bridegroom came, they all woke up, but only half of them had enough oil to make it to the wedding feast. And the others didn't have enough oil. And so they asked those who had to give some of the oil, and they said, but we cannot give you any of our oil. And some people say that's selfishness. Why didn't they give them some of the oil? I mean, what's the big deal? Well, you cannot share an experience. You cannot say, well, here's a part of my experience. Let me pour that into your lamp. You'll have to have had it yourself. You'll have to have that experience with Jesus Christ yourself. So everyone needs oil.

Everyone needs this experience. And only if you've had the experience can you sing the song. It's the only way to sing this song. You need the experience. These are they which were not defiled with women. This always makes me sad, this statement, because I had a colleague once who left his wife because of that statement in the Bible. Can you believe it? How people think? Literally left his wife because of that statement in the Bible. And I said to him, you know, I think you have a wrong understanding about what a woman is in the Bible. This has nothing to do with physical contact between a man and a woman. This is something that deals with false worship. These are they who have not defiled themselves with apostate systems of worship. Now he was convinced it was not defiling himself literally with women. So I asked him one more question. I said, you've been married all these years. Isn't it a little bit late? If that is what you believe. But as far as I know, he still is away from his wife. But anyway, that's not what it means. Obviously, it means these are they which have not defiled themselves with apostate churches, for they are virgins. They are with Christ. These are they which follow the Lamb whithersoever he goeth. These were redeemed from amongst men, being the first fruits unto God and to the Lamb. And in their mouth was found no guile, for they are without fault before the throne of God. Why? Because they have perfect righteousness? Actually, they have, but it's not theirs, it's imputed and imparted righteousness. So, you know, none of us are virgins. None of us are virgins, but in Christ we are, because in Him forgiveness is so total that you have no sin, and you are as though you have never sinned, and therefore virgins in His eyes. What a wonderful blessing that is. And no guile was found in their mouths. When I think about myself, wow, can I qualify? I had a mind like a sewer all my life. In their mouth was found no guile. Can God just clean it up like that? Yes, He can. Yes, He can. For they are without fault before the throne. Why? Because He is a spotless lamb and stands in my stead. Isaiah chapter 48. Hear ye this, O house of Jacob, which are called by the name of Israel. Israel, those who have wrestled with God and have overcome, who said, I will not let you go lest you bless me. Don't give up. Just hang in there. And then by faith accept that it is so. And I come forth out of the waters of Judah, which swear by the name of the Lord and make mention of the God of Israel, but not in truth nor in righteousness, for they call themselves of a holy city and stay themselves upon the God of Israel, the Lord of hosts is His name. I have declared the former things from the beginning, and they went forth out of my mouth, and I showed them, and they did them suddenly, and I did them suddenly, and they came to pass. So there are some people who declare that they are the Lord's, or they are the Lord's, they are the Lord's, but in actual fact, they're relying on a system rather than relying on God. There's no value in relying on a system. None whatsoever. A system cannot save you. A church cannot save you. That doesn't mean that a church cannot be a brotherhood and a sisterhood of God's people. But the church cannot save you. Only Jesus can save you. So this is the one that you have to trust. The one who declared the former things from the beginning. They went forth out of my mouth and I showed them and I did them suddenly and they came to pass. So you can test God by looking at the prophecies. Because I knew that thou art obstinate, and thy neck is an iron sinew, and thy brow brass. I have even from the beginning declared it to thee. Before it came to pass, I showed it to thee, lest thou should say, mine idol has done them, and my graven image and my molten image has commanded them. Isn't that fantastic? So what is prophecy there for? To remind us that God is in control.

control to remind us that He has the destiny of humanity in His hands, and He tells us ahead of time so that we see these things, we may believe. In the same way, all the prophecy that we've dealt with, will it save us? No. But what it can do, it can teach us that God, after all, is worthy of our worship. And that's the only thing that prophecy can do. It cannot save you. Thou hast heard, Israel, see all this. Or thou hast heard, see all this, and will not ye declare it? I have showed ye new things from this time, even hidden things, and thou didst not know them. Thou art created now, and not from the beginning, even before the day, when thou heardest them not, lest thou should say, behold, I knew them. Typical humanity. We think we can declare everything and explain everything rationally. This is not a rational world. In my own life, I came to a point where I said, well, this is not rational. I cannot cope with this. There must be something else. And then to find out that God had foretold all the events of history ahead of time so that I might believe that He exists. Wow, that's really something. You heardest it not, you knewest it not, yet from that time ear was not opened, for I knew that thou wouldst deal very treacherously and was called a transgressor from the womb. That's all we are. That's all we are. For my name's sake, I will defer mine anger, and for my praise, I will refrain for thee, that I cut thee not off. Behold, I have refined thee, but not with silver. I have chosen thee in the furnace of affliction. You know, how often have you heard people that say, Christianity's a crutch? Yeah. Have you heard that? I say, wow, Christianity is a crutch. You come and be a Christian, and here's my crutch. Have fun. Have fun with that crutch. I'll tell you, Christianity is no crutch. It's a furnace of affliction. And it is painful sometimes. Why? Because we have to change. It's about character building. We have to develop new characters in Jesus Christ. You know, today, the psychologists, if the young people come together, they go for counseling, and the psychologists say, you are not compatible. You are too different. You have to be the same. You have to have the same interests, the same this, the same that, and the same the other. And so, we are ruled by all these things. What does God do? He always puts opposites together. Have you noticed that? He always creates the worst case scenario. He does. You know, even if he chooses evangelists or whatever, he'll put a Martin Luther who's fire and brimstone together with a Melanchthon who's meek and mild and gentle. I have a dear friend, his name is Francois Duplessis. Small little man like that. Man, do I love that little man. He's absolutely the opposite of me. He always says, Walter, you knock him over, I'll pick him up. He's sweet. And he can do that, and he can put balm on. He says, you get into the showroom, I'll put on my overall, and I'll change the oil and put on the bandage afterwards. You know, that's how he works. So God puts together opposites. Now, this fire of affliction, who can change your character other than someone that you care about? You notice that? If I go to work and there's a colleague there and he gives me a hard time, I say, bye, and I go home. He doesn't bother me. But what if my wife gives me a hard time? I can't say, bye. So something has to give, right? And so men normally have these bombastic characters, although times are changing, things are shifting around these days, but nevertheless, who can change you? God uses people to change you, and He uses those close to you to change you. And the fire of affliction is to show you your character. Nobody can show you your character more than someone who's close to you. Nobody can do it. And if I'm mean to someone, and they don't care about me, I'm not related to them, they'll just ignore me and go away forever. If I'm mean to my wife, what then? Well, she can fight back, she can do that.

But you can also be quiet and just have a tear. And that tear can be a lot worse than fighting back. Have you noticed that? Yes. So that really bugs you and worms you and grinds you and gets into your character and into your space. And eventually, well, you get to the point, you better start changing, because you cannot be like this anymore. You have to soften up. You have to be milder. You have to be this. So God uses people you love to help you change, however painful it is. And he says, you work at it. So he takes two people and he puts them in the fire of affliction. And it's the same in the church. If you ever thought the church was going to be a honky-dory place, oh no. These are brothers and sisters of a different kind. Oh yeah, you have all kinds of fish in this net. I'll tell you, these fish, serious fish. Some of them have got heavy spines on them. Some of these animals in the ark are unbelievably sharp. Some, like the rhinoceros, can give you a bump that you are black and blue for 6 weeks. And it's one of those situations where you cannot walk away from it. I knew one man, shame he's dead now, an old man, and he was the most miserable son of a gun I've ever seen in my life. He was the worst thing that ever happened to me. Really, he was. He was the worst thing that ever happened to me. He screamed at me. He did everything in his power to destroy everything I stood for. And he drove me nuts. Sometimes, you know, I thought I was going to modify him. But he was so much older than me, so I had to be respectful. And for all these years, God put this man into my life. And then he totally left everything. He totally lost everything. He even went together with a prostitute, left his wife. Everything went wrong. And then just about 4 weeks ago, he was dying in the hospital. And I got called to his place, so I went to him. And I sat there next to his hospital bed. And I looked at him, and there he was, dying. They'd already amputated pieces. He was diabetic, and he was on his last legs. And I sat there, and I looked at him, and I thought to myself, wow, this hard nut here. And he was still hard nut right there on that bed, on his deathbed. And I thought, what can I tell this man? And I said to him, you know what? You're the worst piece of meat that I ever met. You've been so mean to me, and I have given you one or two back. The two of us, we were both two rocks in a river. And we were bashing each other. And I said, you have been the very worst thing I've ever met. You. And you mean to tell me you're going to die and it's all for nothing? All for nothing? All this pain we went through for nothing? I want this pain to be worth it, and you are going to be in heaven. Do you understand me? That's how I spoke to him. I've never spoken to anyone like that on their deathbed before. Never. And he got quite contemplative. And then he said to me, yes, but it's too late. So I said, why is it too late? He says, I've messed up my entire life and I cannot make it right. So I said, join the club. We have all messed up our entire life and we cannot make it right. So why don't you take your massive failure and give it to Jesus Christ? Why don't you give him your failure? And then he will make it right. And he says, well, how do I go back and fix it? I've left my wife. I'm living with this. I'm doing this. I'm doing the other. I said, what are you going to do? Do you think you're going to get up? You know that you're on your last legs. You're not going to fix that. Give that failure to the Lord too. So he said, come back tomorrow. So I went back the next day and we talked. And it was so nice. The tears started rolling down his eyes and he gave his life to the Lord and everything changed. He knew the truth. He said to me, you know, I hate it when one group thinks they have the truth. I hate it when they think they have the truth. What right have they got to have the truth? It's true, you know.
Many people say, well, you Seventh-day Adventists, you think you have the truth.

truth. What a miserable bunch. And everybody else, what are they? Got a lie? I said, you know, really, if you think about it, it's not a complicated doctrine. It's not a complicated doctrine at all. It's love Jesus for what he has done for you, give him the honor and the glory, and be obedient. Isn't it logical to keep the commandments of God? Yes, it's logical. Then what's your problem? That's the whole thing. Obedience and faith in his merit. That's it. That's the gospel in a nutshell. What's wrong with that? Are you satisfied with a changed gospel, a changed commandments, 10% discount in our denomination or whatever? You only have to keep 9, not 1. We're a 10% discount, whatever. And he started thinking, and he made his decision. And he died quite peacefully. And you know what? I had the privilege of actually doing the sermon at his burial. And everybody was there. His family was there. His wife was there. His girlfriend was there. They were all together and they were all hugging each other. Isn't that impossible? That's fire of affliction. So the Lord puts us in situations where we come into contact with those that we love, and we can run away from it, or we can allow it to change us. And that's our choice. And if we create tears, and if we create pain, then what we can say is, the problem lies with me. And once I come to realize that the problem lies with me, then God can work with us. For mine own sake, even for mine own sake, will I do it. For how should my name be polluted? And I will not give my glory unto another. Hearken unto me, O Jacob and Israel, my called. I am he. I am the first. I also am the last. Mine hand also has laid the foundations of the earth. And my right hand has spanned the heavens. When I call unto them, they stand up together. Acknowledge God. All ye assemble yourselves and hear which amongst you has declared these things. The Lord has loved him. He will do his pleasure on Babylon, and his arm shall be on the Chaldeans. See, he now is comparing those who set up their own standards, who have their own religion, who don't need God. That's what the Chaldeans stood for. Babel, another portal to God. I have spoken, I have called him, I have brought him. And he shall make his way prosperous. Come ye near unto me, hear ye this. I have not spoken in secret from the beginning, and from the time that it was, there I am. And now the Lord God and his Spirit has sent me. Thus says the Lord, thy Redeemer, the Holy One of Israel, I am the Lord thy God, which teacheth thee to profit, which leadeth thee by the way that thou shouldst go. And God knows best. Why not follow him? Oh, that thou hast hearkened to my commandments. You see, the whole gospel is here in this little piece. Then had thy peace been as a river and thy righteousness as the waves of the sea. God's commandments are an expression of his love. Thy seed also had been as the sand and the offspring of thy bowels like the gravel thereof. His name should not have been cut off nor destroyed from before me. Go ye forth of Babylon, flee ye from the Chaldeans, with a voice of singing declare ye, tell this, utter it even to the end of the earth. Say ye, the Lord has redeemed his servant Jacob. Can you see the gospel there? Stay away from that which says, I can do it, I can reach God myself by my work.

just subsequent to the verses that we've already read. The first angel's message, what is that all about? Well, let's read it. And I saw another angel, that's a messenger, flying in the midst of heaven, spreading his light across the whole heavenly divide, having the everlasting gospel to preach unto them that dwell on the earth, and to every nation and kindred and tongue and people, saying with a loud voice, fear God and give glory to him, for the hour of his judgment is come. And worship him that made heaven and earth and the sea and the fountains of water. Again over there, Revelation 14, 6 and 7, you have the seal of God. So the first angel's message says, we're living in judgment time. Pay attention to the word, worship God. Worship God. Worship him who made the heavens, the earth, the sea, and the fountains of water. What do I have to do to tell the world that I acknowledge him as such? Simple. Just keep the Sabbath. Why? Because that's the heart of the Sabbath commandment. In 6 days, the Lord made the heavens, the earth, the sea, and what them is. Therefore, he commanded you to keep holy the Sabbath day. In Deuteronomy chapter 5, you were slaves in Egypt, and the Lord took you out of there with a mighty hand and an outstretched arm. Therefore, the Lord commanded you to keep holy the Sabbath day. The Sabbath is a sign of creation. The Sabbath is a sign of redemption. He took us out of the land of sin and brought us into the fountain of his grace. So, as we were created by him, so we were redeemed by him. If you look at the Jewish system, there were 7 annual Jewish feasts in type and anti-type. There was the Passover, Nisan 14. And that represented the crucifixion, because there the lamb was slain, and the blood of the lamb was painted on the doorposts. And so we have to put the blood of the lamb on the doorposts of our heart, and then the angel of the Lord that will come in judgment will pass us by. So if we accept our Passover that was sacrificed for us, then we acknowledge the crucifixion, the lamb that died in our stead. The second Jewish feast was the Feast of Unleavened Bread. Notice it was the very next day, Nisan 15. The unleavened bread, the bread without yeast, represents what? The body of Jesus Christ. Jesus Christ in the grave. So he was crucified for us and he died for us. Rested in the grave on the 7th day, and the very next day was Nisan 16, was the feast of first fruits, and that represents the resurrection. Jesus, the first fruits, he's the one who was raised from the dead, and the graves opened up, and people came out of their graves, says the Bible, and when he went into heaven, he took captives in his train. That is the resurrection. So in their annual feasts, the Jews were actually preempting the greatest event in history that would come. And the crucifixion, the death in the grave, and the resurrection was celebrated in their feasts. Then they had the Feast of Weeks, which was on Sivan 6. And that commemorated the same time period after the Passover that it took before the law was issued. And then came Pentecost. And it typified the giving of the law, of course, was a type, and the outpouring of the Holy Spirit, spreading the message abroad, was part of their annual feasts, a type of Pentecost. And then there were 3 other feasts. The Feast of Trumpets, Tishri 1, it heralded the judgment, Second Advent movement, a trumpets sounding, saying a great event is going to take place. Trumpets were sounded before the judgment,
So it heralded the judgment, or the Second Advent movement, which says the time of his judgment has come.

was the Day of Atonement, Tishri 10. That's the pre-Advent judgment. Obviously, God is judging because when he comes again, his reward is with him. Isn't that right? So if he comes with his reward, then obviously he's prejudged. So that judgment is taking place in heaven at the moment. So that was the Day of Atonement. And it represented this time when the high priest was in the most holy. And when he came out of there, then the sins were in type transferred to the goat. And he was led off in the wilderness. Note, he didn't die. So he didn't become a sin bearer and a substitute. He was taken away. And the sins that had been confessed were removed from the sanctuary and eternally wiped off as though they had never existed. And the final feast they had was Tishri 15, the Feast of Tabernacles, where they made booths for themselves and celebrated in great happiness. That is the type of homegoing, the second advent. So in the annual Jewish feasts, you had the whole gospel story embodied. The Day of Atonement is the annual cleansing of the earthly sanctuary. So there the high priest went in with the blood and he officiated in the most holy. And he made atonement for the entire sanctuary, coming out, cleansing the sanctuary of the record of sin. So the Day of Atonement was a day of judgment. The day of judgment had come. The high priest took blood and he went into the most holy and he sprinkled it and he made atonement for the sanctuary and the uncleanness of the people. Now, what is the standard of judgment? James tells us. James chapter 1, verse 25. But whoso looketh into the perfect law of liberty and continueth therein, he being not a forgetful hearer, but a doer of the work, this man shall be blessed in his deed. James 2, verse 12, so speak ye and so do as they that shall be judged by the law of liberty. Wonderful name for it, the law of liberty. The law sets you free. It's not a law of bondage. If everybody had to keep the law on this planet, wouldn't we all be free? Yes or no? Absolutely. There's logic in it. Your peace would have been like a river and your righteousness like the sea if everybody kept the law. What is sin? Whosoever committeth sin transgresses also the law, for sin is the transgression of the law. 1 John 3 verse 4. That's what sin is. So if you want to have a relationship of obedience, well, you have to keep the law of God. Where no law is, there is no transgression. Romans 4:15. So there must have been a law from the beginning, yes or no? Otherwise, there would have been no transgression. For the wages of sin is death. But what is the little verse that comes thereafter? Ah, but the gift of God is eternal life. Isn't that so? Through his righteousness. So this is the full gospel. Wages of sin, death. Gift of God, eternal life in Christ Jesus. Now, wages is something that you get for what you do. Isn't that right? So if you choose to break the law of God, the consequence is death. The solution to that, since we all did that, is salvation by faith through grace. Isn't that right? We're all saved by grace. Does that mean we must leave this sentence out that we should not sin? Sin separates from God. Your iniquities have separated you from your God. Isaiah 59 verse 2. For the wages of sin is death, but the gift of God is eternal life through Jesus Christ our Lord. There's the whole verse. This is an everlasting gospel. Sin kills. Life is in Christ. So accept life in Christ and stop

Beginning. Is that biblical? What did Jesus say to the woman caught in adultery? Yes, exactly. He says, "Where are your accusers?" And she answers, "I don't know, Lord, they have left." And he says, "Neither do I condemn you." That's grace. "Go and sin no more." Well, what is that? Obedience. That's the everlasting gospel. But today the world has modified the everlasting gospel. They always leave one arm, one leg of it out. You have to have the full story. "For sin shall not have dominion over you, for you are not under the law, but under grace. What then? Shall we sin because we are not under the law, but under grace? God forbid." Romans 6, 14 and 15. "Is the law done away with because we are under grace? Should we now break the law because we are under grace?" No. Remember that quote from the charismatic churches that I read where it said that if you keep the law of God, you haven't got the Holy Spirit? Wow. What kind of gospel is the world teaching today? "Therefore, by the deeds of the law, there shall no flesh be justified in his sight. For by the law is the knowledge of sin." Romans 3, 19 and 20. So, I'm not saved by my good works. I'm saved because I have a Savior. Absolutely. That's the only reason why I'm saved. But the law tells me what's right and wrong. And therefore, I know what's right and wrong. And I can distinguish. Do we then make void the law through faith? God forbid. Yea, we establish the law. Romans 3, verse 31. So in other words, we should be doers of the law, not to save ourselves, but because we love the Lord. "Wherefore the law is holy, and the commandment holy, and just and good." Romans 7, 12. There's no such thing as we don't have to keep the law of God. Four Gospels. Matthew, Mark, Luke, and John. People say, you know, they repeat each other. They don't. They augment each other, yes, but they don't repeat each other. In Matthew, Christ is depicted as the king. In Mark, Christ is depicted as the servant. In Luke, Christ is depicted as fully man. In John, he's depicted as fully divine. All of it in one. If we want to represent the everlasting gospel, we have to put law and grace into perspective, and we have to serve Jesus as king. We have to emulate him as servants. He was a man. He died for us so that he can feel our humanity and share in our weaknesses. And we must acknowledge him as God. There's nothing less. Cannot demote him. The five books of Moses, Genesis, the book of origins, the fall, and the promise of redemption. Exodus, Christ, our sanctuary. He's the one who leads us. The pillar of cloud and the pillar of fire. Leviticus, Christ our sacrifice. Numbers, Christ our guide. Deuteronomy, Christ our reward. The whole Bible is about Jesus Christ. That's the everlasting gospel. Don't you think the world has missed out somewhere along the line? No, some people say we only need the New Testament. Say, well, why bother carrying such a heavy book? Get a nice pair of scissors and cut the rest off. Throw it away if you don't need it anymore. No, the Old Testament and the New Testament, they all talk about Jesus. "Think not that I am come to destroy the law or the prophets. I am not come to destroy, but to fulfill. For verily, verily, I say unto you, till heaven and earth pass, one jot or one tittle shall nowise pass from the law till all be fulfilled." Matthew 5, 17 and 18. The everlasting gospel must be preached. "It is easier for heaven and earth to disappear than for the least stroke of a pen to drop out of the law." Luke 16, verse 17. Not one iota of the law is going to disappear. Even the NIV has it right. "This is love for God, to obey his commands." Would be better if they had commandments, like the King James has it. "And his commands," commandments, "are not burdensome." 1 John 5, verse 3. His commandments are not burdensome. "And being made perfect, he became the author of eternal salvation unto them that obey him." Hebrews 5, 9. So the world has de-emphasized obedience
and overemphasize

salvation by grace. Salvation by grace is the primary. There's no doubt about it, because without that, we are all lost. But without obedience, we won't get there either. So the law of God has been done away with, then why do you find it in the New Testament? This is the New Testament. Thou shalt worship the Lord thy God, and him only shalt thou serve. Matthew 4:10, Revelation 19:10. Little children, keep yourselves from idols. 1 John 5:21, Acts 17:29. That the name of God and his doctrine be not blasphemed. 1 Timothy 6:1. The Sabbath was made for man, and not man for the Sabbath. Therefore the Son of Man is Lord also of the Sabbath. Mark 2:27-28, Hebrews 4:4. Honor thy father and thy mother. Matthew 19:19, Ephesians 6:1-3. Thou shalt not kill. Romans 13:9, James 2:11. Thou shalt not commit adultery. Matthew 19:18. Thou shalt not steal. Romans 13:9, Ephesians 4:20. Thou shalt not bear false witness, Romans 13:9. Thou shalt not covet, Romans 7:7. So you're in trouble if you're saying the law has been done away with in the New Testament, because there it is, in the New Testament. You're in big trouble. So we cannot eliminate the law of God. The tabernacle was pitched in the midst of the people, Jesus in the midst of his people. That's what it stands for. The everlasting gospel, it has never ever changed. The Lamb of God that takes away the sins of the world. It was brought to the high priest. It died instead of the sinner. Every Jew in the past was saved by the blood of the Lamb. There's no such thing as the Jews were under law and we are under grace. Then how come a Jew had to bring a lamb? Because he was under grace. Because he was under grace, that's why. Behold the Lamb of God, which takes away the sins of the world. John 1:29. My little children, these things write I unto you, that you sin not. And if any man sin, we have an advocate with the Father, Jesus Christ the righteous. 1 John 2:9. I was speaking to a Muslim once, and he said to me, "You Christians have an easy life." And I said, "Why?" He says, "You Christians, you just do whatever you like, you sin, and then you say, forgive me, and it's done, and you sin some more." We can't do that. I said, "Yeah, that's what Christianity has become, you're right. I actually stand ashamed before you that that is a fact. Is that real Christianity? Did Christ die so that we can continue sinning? I don't think so. True Christianity is acknowledging the sacrifice of Jesus Christ and asking him to clean up our act. Amen. To get off our high horse and to acknowledge our weakness and our sin and to cling to the advocate. It's the only hope we have. Do you know how fortunate we are that the great judge of the universe also happens to be our advocate? Can you imagine anything nicer than that? The judge who's going to judge you is also your advocate. The judge says, "You know, I think you are guilty of this." And then the same judge says, "Yes, but I paid the price." Wow. But did you then say thank you? Thank you. And love the Savior so much that you stopped doing what you did before? If you were given a reprieve in a prison cell for some wicked deed that you had done, would it be right to say, "Well, now I'm free to go and do it again and again"? Some actually do that, you know. Or would it be better to say, I've been given a reprieve, I will never do that again"? Which one would be the better of the two options? Obviously, the latter. He was wounded for our transgression. He was bruised for our iniquities. The chastisement of our peace was upon him. And with his stripes, we are healed. If we confess our sins, he is faithful and just to forgive us our sins and to cleanse us from all unrighteousness. 1 John 1:9. I was once talking to a minister and he said to me, "The law has been done away with. You're a legalist." I said, "Wow. Do you mind if I take your wife home with me tonight?" That might be a bit harsh. Of course, my wife was with me, so I could say that. But the fact

of the matter is, then he said, no, of course not. I said, well, what if I killed one of you? Would that be okay? Or how about if I took your car? Or how about, you know, and I went through the Ten Commandments. Now, that's still there. Which one is the problem? The Sabbath is the problem, not the other nine. But because there is no argument, they have to sometimes get rid of it all to get rid of the one. If we confess our sins, he is faithful and just to forgive us our sins and to cleanse us from all unrighteousness. That is the crux of the first angel's message. We're living in judgment time. There's an everlasting gospel. It has never changed. We have nullified it. We have cauterized it. We have cut it into half. We must go back to the original. And we must acknowledge the one who made the heavens, the earth, the sea, and the springs of water. That's what we have to do. That's the first angel. And then followed a second angel. The second angel's message is a frightening message. You see, if you reject the message of the first angel, then you are rejecting light. And if you reject light, eventually you will sit where? In darkness. So what does the second angel's message say? And there followed another angel saying, Babylon is fallen, that great city because she made all the nations drink of the wine of the wrath of her fornication. Revelation 14:8. That's the second angel's message. It's a powerful message. And this is a message that must go to the entire world. So what point is there if I go to the world and I say to them, world, Babylon is fallen. Would that make any difference? Wouldn't I have to explain to someone what Babylon is before I can tell them that it's fallen, yes or no? Absolutely. If people don't know what Babylon is, then what's the point of giving this message? So who is Babylon? You have to go to ancient Babylon to find out what Babylon is. What was Babylon? Babylon was a religious system that was very, very, attractive to the Israelites. And they went and chose that religion 9 times out of 10 over their own religion. They kept on going back to Babylon. Why? Because it's so much more comfortable to have your own way to God rather than listen to his requirements. The wine of Babylon. Well, what is the wine of Babylon? The wine of Babylon is false doctrine. Two selected messages, 68:2. The wine of Babylon is the exalting of the false and spurious Sabbath above the Sabbath which the Lord Jehovah has blessed and sanctified for the use of man. Also, the immortality of the soul. These kindred heresies and the rejection of the truth convert the church into Babylon. Kings, merchants, rulers, religious teachers are all in corrupt harmony. Yes, today the church is following, or the rulers of the world are following the church. Revelation 16, 13 and 14. And I saw three unclean spirits like frogs come out of the mouth of the dragon, out of the mouth of the beast, and out of the mouth of the false prophet. For they are the spirits of devils, working miracles, which go forth unto the kings of the earth and of the whole world to gather them to the battle of that great day of God Almighty. Revelation 16, 13 and 14. Scary. All right. And in actual fact, we're talking about the Babylon system. It consists of three components. And they're run by unclean spirits, like frogs. Frogs were one of the plagues in Egypt because frogs were one of the deities in the Egyptian system. So here they are, and they're out of the mouth of the dragon, the beast, and the false prophet. Those three components. And they're spirits of devils working miracles. Counteracting that, he has the patience of the saints. He are they that keep the commandments of God and the faith of Jesus. Revelation 14, 12. Two messages. What are these messengers? And who is this woman Babylon that has the whole world worshipping at its feet? So mystic Babylon has these three components. The dragon,

the beast, and the false prophet. Now, we've dealt with them in quite some detail in these lectures. Here's a bronze frog, and this is in Japan, where they have the worship of their deity, which is father, mother, child, just like the Isis-Osiris system. And they still worship these frogs on the outside. So don't think this worship system is over. It's the ancient old Babylonian system of worship. Bronze frog combined the sun with water, symbolizing fertility. So UNESCO tells us. They should know. What is the dragon? Well, the dragon is identified in the Bible as Satan, that old serpent. So everything that deals with spiritism, where demonic forces directly orchestrate mankind, is part of the dragon system. So that would include, for example, witchcraft. Does witchcraft lead astray? But witchcraft, what has that got to do with the church? What if the church starts saying we must hold seances, as the Church of England did? Doesn't witchcraft then become part of the church? Doesn't the Babylonian worship system creep into the church? Who are these priests of Rome, the wandering bishops who deal with the occult and run the scenes behind the New Age movement? What about world philosophy, Ayn Rand, the virtue of selfishness? Is there virtue in selfishness? No, but in human thinking, there is virtue in selfishness. In fact, Robert Schuller teaches self-esteem is what you really need, not God-esteem, self-esteem. I thought he must increase, I must decrease. Did you know something which is a little secret? And that is that truth and error are like this. They are like this. Do you know, if you are willing to surrender your self-esteem to Christ, you actually increase in esteem? It's amazing, but it's a fact. Think about it. Because you have the God of the universe acknowledging you as his child. You become a son or a daughter of the Most High, a prince to sit on a throne together with him. Wow, if that isn't something, then what is? But you have to learn humility from him in order to qualify. Here, we're learning something else. What about what we heard from this lovely lady, J.C. Knight? You are God. Forget about Jesus Christ. He's just one of the crowd. Spiritism in all its forms, where man sets himself up as a god to be worshipped. So we have all the god kings, the Dalai Lamas, all these people in the worship systems of the world. And these worship systems are all coming together in the United Nations to form one big united religion. And we have to acknowledge the same deity behind them all. I have a problem with that. How can I acknowledge a deity that exalts self if I worship a deity that stands for humility? The two are incompatible. But all of these are coming together into one super system. Bhagwan Shri, worshiped as a human being. Does it really give you self-esteem? It robs you of your dignity. Or Maitreya, as he appeared in Nairobi. And people worshipping him as Jesus Christ. We are told in the churches today that Harry Potter is just great. And kids dress up as Harry Potter to come and practice his values in the church. This is witchcraft. So has the church not incorporated witchcraft in its systems? Yes or no? At least tolerated it. There are many, many in the church

God taught all of these that actually rewrote the Bible for us, if you like, that they had their ghost societies and communicated with spirits. Isn't that spiritualism in the church? Spiritualism says that the dead know more than the living, and the serpent said unto the woman, "Ye shall not surely die." Genesis 3 verse 4. In this case, as in many other Bible passages, the devil told the truth and the Lord is in error. E.W. Sprague, a spiritualist. Straight out, they don't mince words. The fundamental principle of spiritism is that the human being survived bodily death, and that occasionally, under conditions not yet fully understood, we can communicate with those who have gone before. J. Arthur Hill, Spiritism, History, Phenomena, and Doctrine, page 25. This is spiritism in the world. The Bible says, when you die, you're dead. Your only hope is the resurrection. That's your only hope. Spiritism claims the dead communicate. There is no death in the graveyard. I have frequent talks with the dead. I cannot doubt that the people live after death, for I frequently talk with them. So Oliver Lodge said, well, modern kings do it all over the place. Prince Charles has regular sessions with Mountbatten, who's been dead for a very long time. And he's the head, official head of the Church of England. Is there spiritism in the church, yes or no? Absolutely there's spiritism in the church. Progressive thinker, May 18, 1929, what spiritualism is and does, it removes all fear of death, which is really the portal to the spirit world. It teaches that death is not a cessation of life, but a mere change of condition. Spiritualism is God's message to mortals declaring that there is no death. What does that do with God? Makes him a what? Makes him a liar. That's right. That all who have passed on still live, that there is hope in the life beyond for the most sinful, that every soul will progress through the ages to heights sublime and glorious where God is love and love is God. The world out there is living a lie. I have spiritualistic seance information, tapes if you like, of a session with Cecil John Rhodes. Of course he's dead, but he speaks to the spiritist and he explains who the hierarchy is in the on the other side, and the most wicked people on this earth, according to this spiritualistic seance, are higher than Jesus Christ on the other side. Adolf Hitler, for example, is higher on the other side than Jesus Christ because he had more experience here on earth that he gained. Can you believe that? Well, these are terrible, terrible doctrines, doctrines of devils being propagated in churches, because virtually all churches today propagate this doctrine of continued life. Who did Alice A. Bailey speak to when she spoke to Dwell Cool? If the dead are waiting for the resurrection, then who did she speak to? Who is Dwell Cool? He's a demon. That's what he is. Here's the official website of the Church of Satan. This man over here, Anton LaVey. Do they have good doctrines? Yes, but the Church of Satan is a recognized church in the world, standing side by side with the other churches in a community of all the churches. What has light and darkness got in common? Has the world gone mad? Is the high priest of Satanism, he's supposedly responsible for I don't know how many sacrifices of humans. And satanic news on the march. What does the satanic Bible say? 1969, Anton LaVey, the founder. Satan represents indulgence instead of abstinence. Satan represents vital existence instead of spiritual pipe dreams. Satan represents undefiled wisdom instead of hypocritical self-deceit. Satan represents kindness to those who deserve it instead of love wasted on ingrates. You know what? The kingdom of heaven is made of such as these. Go ye into the highways and byways, and go and fetch the lame and the crippled and the this and the that. How often we despise them. No, no, no. Love them. Take them into the arms of the church, because they will make up the kingdom of heaven. Let Satan laugh at our weaknesses and at our crippled minds and at our crippled bodies. He ain't seen nothing yet.

yet, wait till they are transformed and receive that which God has in store for us. He will still be judged by them. So, Satan represents vengeance instead of turning the other cheek. Satan represents responsibility to the responsible instead of concern for psychic vampires. Satan represents man as just another animal, sometimes better, more often worse than those that walk on all fours, who, because of his divine, spiritual, and intellectual development, has become the most vicious animal. So we're gods. Same teaching. Satan represents all of the so-called sins as they all lead to physical, mental, and emotional gratification. And Satan has been the best friend the church has ever had as he has kept it in business all these years. That's Anton LaVey's Bible. Now, if you look at it, how much of this has actually slipped into church doctrines today? Surprising, frightful amount. The all-seeing eye of Lucifer. Well, there are some interesting things here. The wedge of the eye, this little thing in the middle, the eye of Lucifer. Did you know that that was the first little computer game in the world? Pac-Man. Remember that? Gobbled up everything? Yeah, interesting. Wow. So spiritism, the dragon component, is everything that has to do with demonic activity. Dressed up sometimes as churchy, sometimes as pure demonic, Satanism, and all are welcome in the folds of Babylon. What about the beast? Well, that's Catholicism. Unfortunately, that's what the Bible teaches. All the attributes of the papacy apply to the beast power. He is the one who has the sign of Horus. And the world religion will be subject to him. He's all things to all men. There he receives the tilak in Hinduism. There he kisses the Quran. We've dealt with these things. A dead Christ cannot communicate. A body of Christ as God, literally making God from a morsel of bread. Well, can he save you? No. Believe me, I tried to talk to him. He doesn't answer. And substituting Mary, this is the coat of arms of the Vatican, the dragon on the papal crest in the Vatican Museum, Vatis Divina Can Serpent, Vatican Divining Serpent. That's what it means. So we follow the beast power, we're in trouble. Revelation 13:4, and they worship the dragon, which gave power unto the beast, and they worship the beast, saying who is like unto the beast, who is able to make war with him. So if we acknowledge Rome as the spiritual head of the churches, well, then we are acknowledging the leadership of Babylon rather than the leadership of Jesus Christ. At what then do the Jesuits aim? According to them, they only seek the greater glory of God, but if you examine the facts, you will find that they aim at universal dominion alone. They have rendered themselves indispensable to the Pope, who without them could not exist because Catholicism is identified with them. They have rendered themselves indispensable to governance, hold revolutions in their hand, and in this way, either under one name or another, it is they who rule the world. Just the fact, all these revolutions we spoke about, all this death and all this mayhem under their control, so that by creating chaos they can create the world order that they want, and we have to be subject to them. So that is the other component of Babylon. Who's the false prophet? That's very sad. And I saw another beast coming up out of the earth. It had two horns like a lamb. This was another Christian system. Spoke like a dragon. And we discussed this in Revelation 13. This was the Protestant United States coming up and taking power and making an image unto the beast. Becoming like it. And Protestantism, which is supposed to stand for freedom and righteousness, is actually today masonry in disguise. Statue of Liberty is Masonic. A holy alliance, which is an unholy alliance. The wall of separation between church and state is a metaphor based on bad history,

And so Romeward-bound, the Protestant churches adopted beast characteristics. And the Church of England here changed its face and became like the beast. We discussed all that. And we had a look at all their teachings and what they are teaching and how it's totally contrary to the Bible. What Schuller said, what the Bible said, all these things. How Schuller said, and we can pray, our Father in heaven, honorable is our name. To be born again means that we must be changed from a negative to a positive self-image. A religion based on self, a religion based on worldly values, a religion honoring mankind to the level of deity, this is sin. This is sin and needs to be called by its right name, whether Billy Graham endorses it or not. The Bible and the Bible alone. Whether he sits with the Pope or not, he has endorsed it. What about the charismatic movement? It says, when he says, I am, I just smile and say, yes, I am too. Is this still Christianity? I don't think so. Promise Keepers, Kenneth Hagin magazine, obelisks, and we have a form of godliness denying the power thereof. It's very sad. Or Benny Hinn, which says, I am, I am, I am, I am. Don't say I have, say I am. You are everything he was and everything he is and ever shall be. Is that Christianity? I don't think so. So what is this? This is false prophecy. This is false preaching. This is a lie. And it has to be exposed. And so the dragon component in the churches and the beast component in the churches and the false prophet component in the churches has to be exposed for what it is. And the message goes to the world, Babylon is not what it seems. It's fallen. It's fallen. And then follows another angel. Now, do you think the churches will accept this rebuke, yes or no? No, they won't accept it. Will individuals accept it? Thank God for that, or else all preaching would be in vain. The third angel's message. What does that say? Revelation 14:9, and the third angel followed them, saying with a loud voice, if any man worship the beast and his image, and receive the mark, his mark in his forehead or in his hand, the same shall drink of the wine of the wrath of God, which is poured out without mixture into the cup of his indignation, and he shall be tormented with fire and brimstone in the presence of the holy angels and in the presence of the Lamb. Wow! Never has a message like that gone out from God. This is powerful stuff. And we've dealt with this actually already, because we've dealt with the mark in the forehead and in the hand when we dealt with Revelation 13. So I point you to that. So what was it? What was it all about? The same shall drink of the wine of the wrath of God, which is poured out without mixture, without mercy this time, total destruction. Into the cup of his indignation, and he shall be tormented with fire and brimstone in the presence of the holy angel and in the presence of the Lamb. What does that mean? Two lectures coming up on that storm. And the smoke of their torment ascendeth up forever and ever. What does that mean? And they have no rest day or night who worship the beast and his image and whosoever receiveth the mark of his name. What does that mean? What is this forever and ever and ever and ever? Well, it'll take two lectures to clarify the last two, and then we'll have eternal peace after that. Revelation 14:9-10. For in 6 days the Lord made the heavens, the earth, the sea, and all that in them is, and rested on the seventh day, wherefore the Lord blessed the Sabbath day and hallowed it. Exodus 28. Remember that it is a sign between me, Ot, and the Lord that he rested on the seventh day. And he was refreshed, and the sign meant a mark. So God has a mark. It is the Sabbath. We must understand God's mark, his sign, his seal. We went through this in Revelation chapter 13. And the Lord delivered to me two tablets of stone written with a

finger of God. They were not to be messed with. Deuteronomy 9 verse 10. So God's seal, God's mark is in the heart of his law. It's the Sabbath. And it gives authority, as we have said, to the whole law. Now, are we saved by keeping the law? No. Let's get this quite clear. But without keeping the law, will we be saved? No. See? Always ask the counter question as well. Now, the point is this. If we're not saved by keeping the law, then how are we saved? By grace. Grace saves us. 100%. Grace saves us. We are saved by grace. So, if I now keep the law, well, what am I acknowledging by keeping the law? I'm acknowledging a higher authority than myself. Is that correct? If I keep the law, I am acknowledging a higher power than myself. And if I keep it exactly like he said, I'm acknowledging his authority. Is that correct? So whose righteousness am I acknowledging? Jesus's. So don't think that by saying keep the law, you are legalistic. No. In actual fact, by keeping the law, if you do it right, you are propagating righteousness by faith. Because you are acknowledging his superiority in your life. You are acknowledging your dependence upon him. And you come in line with his wishes. Because you are acknowledging his fullness of understanding. Does that make sense? So, by not accepting man's laws, but accepting God's laws, I acknowledge my dependence upon him. And I accept his righteousness by faith. So the mark of the beast message involves righteousness by faith and obedience as a consequence. As simple as that. But the Lord, creator, heaven and earth, that's his stamp, his name, his title, his territory. I gave them my Sabbaths as a sign between me and them that they might know that I am the Lord that sanctifies them. So where does your righteousness come from? From him, not from me. This is righteousness by faith. So the third angel's message is righteousness by faith in verity. Absolutely. It could be construed as legalism if you wanted to. But in actual fact, what you are doing by keeping the law, if you understand it correctly, is acknowledging a higher power. And it will be, if you will listen carefully to my commandments, which I command you today, to take heed to yourselves that your heart may not be deceived and you turn aside and serve other gods and worship them. Therefore you shall lay up these my words in your hearts and in your souls and bind them for a sign upon your hand so that they may be frontlets between your eyes. Deuteronomy 11, 13, 20. So we act accordingly, we think accordingly. And the mark of the beast? Sunday is our mark of authority. Well, they say it themselves. The church is above the Bible, and this transference of the Sabbath observant is proof of that fact. Catholic record, September 1, 23. She took the pagan Sunday, she made it the Christian Sunday. The pagan Sunday dedicated to Baal became the Christian Sunday sacred to Jesus. And she acknowledges it. She says, of course, the Catholic Church claims that the change was her act, and the act is a mark of ecclesiastical power. So it's not a question so much of a day as it is of authority. If I obey this system, I am exalting human laws, and basically I'm saying I'm getting my sanctification from whom? From the church. And that's what she wants. No church can give me sanctification, not even the one that I'm in. No church can give me sanctification. Only Jesus Christ can give me sanctification. That's it. No one else. The Bible says, remember that thou keep holy the Sabbath day. The Catholic Church says, no. By my divine power, I abolish the Sabbath day and command you to keep holy the first day of the week. And lo, the entire civilized world bows down in reverent obedience to the command of the Holy Catholic Church. Father Enright, American Sentinel. They're pretty arrogant about it. Pretty arrogant about it. So, who do I acknowledge? The earthly powers
or the heavenly powers? That's the question. Choose thee whom you want to acknowledge, God or man? The power of sanctification through God or the power of sanctification through man, which leads to death? Because how can man save you? Pope Pius 1566 commanded the Council of Trent, it pleased the Church of God that the religious celebration of the Sabbath day should be transferred to the Lord's Day. Catechismus Romanus. And unfortunately, all the world wanders after the beast. So the third angel's message is, do not acknowledge man's law superior to God's law. The test will be the Sabbath. Might they put a microchip into your hand? Maybe. Maybe to control your buying and selling. But a chip is not your character of allegiance. What your character of allegiance is obedience to God's commandments. They must be on your forehead and on your hand. The Catholic Church is happy if it's on your hand or your forehead. There's a subtle difference there. The Bible says in Deuteronomy, bind it as frontlets between your eyes and your hand. But the mark of the beast is in the forehead or the hand. Why that subtle difference? Because the Catholic Church is satisfied if you keep it because you are convinced it's right, but it's also satisfied if you do it because you have to, without acknowledging anything. Just being obedient is good enough. Well, it's not good enough. You be obedient to God. Here's the patience of the saints. Here are they that keep the commandments of God and the faith of Jesus, Revelation 14. Well, this message will become even more powerful when in Revelation 18, after these things, I saw another angel come down from heaven, having great power, and the earth was lightened with his glory, and he cried mightily with a strong voice, Babylon is fallen! Babylon is fallen! Now look what has happened. She has become a habitation of devils, and the hold of every foul spirit, cage of every unclean and hateful bird. Well, if you reject God, well, then you get demons. For all the nations have drunk of the wine of the wrath of her fornications, and the kings of the earth have committed fornication with her, and the merchants of the earth have waxed rich, etc., etc., etc. And I heard another voice saying, come out of her, my people, that you be not partakers of her sins, and that you receive not of her plagues. So God is going to call his people out of Babylon. They have to come out. They have to see that an earthly system has been built up which does not lead to righteousness, and have no fellowship with the unfruitful works of darkness, but rather expose them. Ephesians 5, verse 11. That's the last message of warning to the world. It's a tough message. It's a very tough message, and a very unpopular message. And then there will be a time of trouble, such as never was since there was a nation, even to that same time. When this message finishes up, this planet's not going to look the same anymore. And he that dwelleth in the secret place of the Most High shall abide under the shadow of the Almighty. Psalms 91, verse 1. If you choose the Lord, you have nothing to fear. He'll take care of you. He's promised to do so. He didn't promise you a rose garden. At least he's not a liar. At least he didn't promise you utopia and then doesn't deliver. He says, it's going to be tough, but I'll take care of you. And then a decree will go out. He that is unjust, let him be unjust still. And he which is filthy, let him be filthy still. And he that is righteous, let him be righteous still. And he that is holy, let him be holy still. Probation closes. The decision has been made. And then, after these things, I saw another angel come down from heaven with great power, and the earth was lighted with his glory. God's people will come out of Babylon. And I heard a voice from heaven, Revelation 14, 13 and 14, saying unto me, write, blessed are the dead which die in the Lord from henceforth. Strange sentence. Yea, says the Spirit, that they may rest from their labors, and their works do follow them. And I looked, and behold, a white cloud, and upon the cloud sat one like unto the Son of Man, having on his head a golden crown, and in his hand a sharp sickle. What's a sickle for?
harvest. Time of harvest.

Well, if you die, well, that's a blessing in a way, because the Lord will raise you up. Nothing to fear. If you're alive, that's a blessing, because you'll see Him coming, looking for that blessed hope and the glorious appearing of the great God and our Savior, Jesus Christ, Titus 2:13. It's the very next act. This is the final message of warning to a world, followed by the coming of Christ. For the great day of His wrath has come, and who will be able to stand? Well, we'll have to answer that question, Revelation 6:17. And we'll look at it in detail as we go into another lecture. And another angel came out of the temple, crying with a loud voice to him that sat on the cloud, "Thrust in thy sickle and reap, for the time has come for thee to reap, and for the harvest of the earth is ripe." And he that sat on the cloud thrust in the sickle on the earth, and the earth was reaped. So there's a redemptive reaping. And another angel came out of the temple, which is in heaven, also having a sharp sickle. And another angel came from the altar, which had power over fire, and cried with a loud voice to him that had the sharp sickle, saying, "Thrust in the sharp sickle and gather the cluster of the vine of the earth, for her grapes are fully ripe." So there's a first harvest, and now there's a second harvest. And the angel thrust in his sickle into the earth and gathered the vine of the earth and cast it into the great winepress of the wrath of God. And the winepress was trodden without the city, and blood came out of the winepress, even unto the horses' bridles, by the space of 1,600 furlongs. What does all this mean? Well, wine is doctrine. And here is a doctrine of the earth as opposed to the heavenly doctrine. And this doctrine will come up and bury the horses. What did the horse stand for? The gospel herald. So this gospel herald that was spread from this earth and was a lie because it was earthly and left Jesus Christ out will bury in its own and be buried in its own iniquity, and it will disappear forever. So the choice is between the one system or the other. We either go with Christ when He comes, or we form part of the other harvest. The choice is ours. And that final message of warning, as hard as it sounds, is a message of love, because it calls us to acknowledge Jesus. Think of the simplicity of it. My people, He's basically saying, I love you. It is time for judgment to come. Why don't you leave the evil philosophies of this earth? Why do you want to be steeped in evolution and all these philosophies? Why don't you acknowledge me as your creator and your redeemer? Why do you want to follow philosophies that exalt the human and denigrate the divine? Why don't you want to look up for your salvation than look down? Don't you want to obey me and my precepts, so that it may be well with you? Don't you want to acknowledge me because I am the one who sanctifies you and makes you whole and makes you sons and daughters of the Most High? That's the message. Isn't it a nice message? It's a sweet call from the Lord above saying, come, my children, why would you be lost? And you can listen or you can reject. That's the final message to this world. It's tough, but I believe it's true. Amen.

Good evening, everyone, and welcome back to the third in our series, Complete Restoration. Before we begin, let's bow our heads together. Heavenly Father, our Creator and our God, as we dig deeper into your word, as we explore deeper into the three angels' messages and discover in there what your intent was and what you want the world to know for today, be with us, give us clear minds, help us to understand what you want us to understand, and speak only what you want spoken, for we ask it in Jesus' name. Amen. So you may be thinking we haven't really talked about restoration much yet, and that is true, but we had to lay some groundwork. We'll continue to lay that groundwork today. This is one of the messages I'm the most excited about. And our next message is called simply Restoration, but not this one. This one is called The Everlasting Gospel. You'll remember back in session number one, we talked about truth being like a puzzle, and we all have pieces, and we try and make them fit. Some of those pieces are good pieces, some of them need to be thrown away, and some of the pieces we're probably missing. And as we go, we'll find out what those pieces might be, how to put them together, and make it all make sense. And of course, the best question about a puzzle is, do we even have all the pieces to make it work? It's my prayer that as we continue this series, we will find some of the pieces that we've been missing, and perhaps the most important piece of all. And so our question is, what if there was that one piece that made all the other pieces of our belief system come together and make sense? What seems to be happening more and more in our world is people find things that don't make sense, and instead of trying to figure it out, they just throw the whole puzzle away. I remember reading Roger Marnot's personal testimony. He said when he was a little boy, he was raised Catholic in New Brunswick, and one of the people in the church died. He was not a wealthy person, and he was asking his dad what was going to happen to him, and his dad tried to explain to him purgatory and how that all worked. And basically, the bottom line was, the more money you had, the faster you could get out. And so when Roger Marnot realized you had to be wealthy for God to save you, he just threw God away. But God didn't throw him away. And it's important to have the pieces, the right pieces, and to have them make sense. So we've also been using the analogy of a seed. Inside of a seed is everything that makes that plant. It's all in there, but you can't see it until the seed sprouts and grows. And as we go through this series, we'll try and keep sprouting the seed and growing the picture of truth until it becomes crystal clear. And we have a plant that, in the end, that of truth that makes sense. So, the everlasting gospel. Revelation 14:6 again. I saw another angel flying in the midst of heaven, having the everlasting gospel to preach to those who dwell on the earth, to every nation and tribe and tongue and people, saying with a loud voice, "Fear God and give glory to him, for the hour of his judgment has come, and worship him who made heaven and earth, the sea, and the springs of water." Quick review. In our first session, we learned that Babylon is fallen. The first message in the series focused on the second of the three angels' messages. We learned that it makes no sense for the third message to follow the second one unless we realize that God is revealing the future when he boldly declares Babylon is fallen.

just as he boldly declared the future to Nebuchadnezzar through Daniel. You see, the real purpose of prophecy is so that we can trust the God we're worshiping. If you'll remember back when Jesus was about to die on the cross, he was at the Last Supper with his 12 disciples, and he told them, "One of you is going to betray me." And they said, "Well, who, Lord?" And they looked around, "Is it I? Is it I?" They had no idea who it was going to be. So Jesus pointed Judas out. He said, "The one who dips in his bread with me, he's the one." He said, "I'm telling you now, so that when it comes to pass, when the future unfolds and you see that it's just as I told you it would be, you can believe that I am he." So God wants us to see the future. He wants us to understand that he knows the future so that we can trust him as the future unfolds and becomes the present and the past. Three angels' messages in Daniel. Daniel chapter 1, we saw that, and worshiping God and giving glory to him in the midst of Babylon. In Daniel chapter 2, we saw that Babylon was fallen in that dream, the prediction of Babylon's demise. And then chapter 3, the great test of loyalty. The boy said, "You know what? We're going to serve God. We're not going to serve fallen Babylon." And in our last message, the hour of his judgment, we learned that the purpose of the judgment is a rescue mission, just as it was in ancient Egypt. He told Israel, "I am going to take you out of there by great judgments." They were slaves in Egypt. We are trapped in a world in turmoil, and the judgment will bring the turmoil to an end, and his people will be saved at last. That's why people in Revelation were crying, "How long, O Lord, how long until you judge?" Now, let's compare Egypt to our time, just as a little more detailed review before we head on. So back there in Genesis and Exodus and Leviticus, Numbers, and Deuteronomy, we had Egypt, we had Israel. Israel were slaves, they were promised deliverance, and they were delivered by great judgments. And they were free at last. In our world today, we have Satan and his followers who are wreaking havoc. We have God's people who are trapped in this situation, and we are slaves to the sin problem. We have been promised deliverance. We are going to be delivered by the hour of his judgment, and freedom is on its way. Now, this lecture, the everlasting gospel. I saw another angel flying in the midst of heaven, having the everlasting gospel to preach to those who dwell on the earth, to every nation, tribe, tongue, and people, saying with a loud voice, "Fear God and give glory to him, for the hour of his judgment has come, and worship him who made the heavens, the earth, the sea, and the springs of water." Now, we're going to go through a few quotes from Ellen White's writings, just to see how important these messages and understanding them really is. I gave you one in a previous lecture, here's a few more. "The solemn messages that have been given in their order in the Revelation are to occupy the first place in the minds of God's people. Nothing else is to be allowed to engross our attention." That's pretty strong. She says that it should be the first thing in our minds. Nothing else should engross our attention. "Precious time is rapidly passing, and there is danger that many will be robbed of the time which should be given to the proclamation of the messages that God has sent to a fallen world. Satan is pleased to see the diversion of minds that should be engaged in the study of the truths which have to do with eternal reality." So you can see there's this tension she's warning about. She says, we're supposed to have this job to do. It's our number one job. It's the main thing. At the same time, Satan is trying to lure us away, get us thinking about all kinds of other things, doing all kinds of other things that we forget to do the main thing. Well, what is that main thing? The testimony of Christ. A testimony of the most solemn character is to be born to the world. All through the book of Revelation, there are the most precious, elevating promises, and there are also warnings of the most fearfully solemn import. Will not those who profess to have a knowledge of the truth read the testimony given to John by Christ? Here is no guesswork, no scientific deception. Here are the truths that concern our present and our future welfare. What is the chaff to the wheat? So here she says it's a testimony of Jesus that we need to be taking to the world. There is nothing else that's more important. She says Revelation is full of promises and full of warnings, and we need to tell people what they are so they can make an intelligent choice and put all the pieces of the puzzle together. The third angel's message, the great testing truth, just like Shadrach, Meshach, and Abednego were testing.

tested by Nebuchadnezzar, the third angel's testing message is to be taught in all of our institutions. God designs that through them the special warning shall be given, and bright beams of light shall shine to the world. Time is short. The perils of the last days are upon us, and we should watch and pray and study and heed the lessons that are given to us in the books of Daniel and the Revelation. Why am I reading so many quotes? Why am I repeating this over and over again? Because I grew up a Seventh-day Adventist, many generations of my family Seventh-day Adventist, and this has not been the experience of my Seventh-day Adventism. This has not been our priority. This has not been the thing that we've been about, but it is what we're supposed to be about, and if we're going to get our job done, we need to get back to what we're about. We shall have to stand before magistrates. That's kings, politicians, princes, whatever. We shall have to stand before magistrates to answer for our allegiance to the law of God, to make known the reasons of our faith. And the youth should understand these things. They should know the things that will come to pass before the closing up of the world's history. These things concern our eternal welfare, and teachers and students should give more attention to them. By pen and voice, knowledge should be imparted, which will be meet in due season, not only to the young, but to those of mature years also. We are living in the closing scenes of these perilous times. The Lord foresaw the unbelief that now prevails respecting his coming, and again he has given warning to in his word that this event will be unexpected. The great day will come as a snare on all of them that dwell on the face of the whole earth. And why will that be so? Because they didn't get all the puzzle pieces put together. They didn't understand what the main point of everything God's been trying to say is. I want to introduce you to someone. And we're not going to teach you about something this time. We're going to teach you about someone. So take your Bibles to the first chapter of Revelation, and let's introduce you to someone. So John, Revelation chapter 1, a vision given by an angel from God to John. It begins and says, "This is the revelation of Jesus Christ." Now, it's interesting. I have a good friend who is a minister in another denomination which shall remain nameless. He shall also remain nameless, but he's a good friend of mine. He preaches the gospel. He preaches it well. He's a good pastor, but he refuses to preach from the book of Revelation. Absolutely refuses. He says, "It's too complicated. It's too scary. I'm not touching it." But look how the book begins. The revelation of Jesus Christ, the same one he loves to preach from Matthew, Mark, Luke, and John, is the same Jesus in Revelation. But he has been misled. He's only been given a few pieces of the puzzle. He hasn't seen the full picture. And so he thinks Revelation is something scary, so he avoids it. Just like we talked about the judgment being scary, so we've avoided it. But the truth is, the judgment is not scary, and neither is the book of Revelation. It is the revelation of Jesus. 1 verse 4, "Grace to you and peace from him who is and who was and who is to come." It's color-coded. I'll explain that in a minute. "From the seven spirits who are before his throne, and from Jesus Christ, the faithful witness, the firstborn from the dead, and the ruler over the kings of the earth. To him who loved us and washed us from our sins in his own blood and has made us kings and priests to his God and Father, to him be glory and dominion forever and ever. Behold, he is coming with clouds. Every eye will see him, even they who pierced him, and all the tribes of the earth will mourn because of him. Even so, amen. I am the Alpha, says Jesus. I am the Omega. I am the beginning and the end, says the Lord, who is and who was and who is to come, the Almighty." There is no mistaking in Revelation chapter 1 who this book is about. It is about Jesus. Now, here's a new key to help in our understanding. In the first message, we discovered that the Bible uses the past to teach the future. So we said, you know, what has been in the past is going to be in the future. What has been will be again. There's nothing new under the sun. In the second message, we learned that the messages, much like a seed containing the whole message of the Bible, properly understood, are good news. So we looked at it, we said, this is the everlasting gospel, message one, message two, message three, properly understood. If we understood them as God intended us to, and put them together, put all the puzzle pieces in the right order, they would be good news to us. If they're not good news, it's because we don't understand them as we should. Today, we're going to use three colors to show God, how God reveals himself to us. He's chosen to reveal himself this way. It's a consistent theme through Scripture, and we're going to see it.
He is the God of the present. He is the

God of the past, and he is the God of the future. Almost always in that order, I am, I was, I will be. So we're going to use yellow to underline the things he did in the past, red to underline yellow for the present, red for the past, blue for the future. So let's read that section again. The revelation of Jesus Christ, verse 4, grace to you and peace from God, peace from him, who is, who was, and who is to come. From the seven spirits who are before his throne, from Jesus Christ, the faithful witness, the firstborn from the dead, and the ruler of the kings of the earth, to him who loved us and washed us from our own sins in his own blood, from our sins in his blood, has made us kings and priests to his God and Father. To him be glory and dominion forever and ever. Amen. Behold, he is coming with clouds. Every eye will see him, even they who pierced him, and all the tribes of the earth will mourn because of him. Even so, amen. I am the Alpha and the Omega, the beginning and the end, says the Lord, who is, who was, and who is to come. So all through there, he talks about who he was, he talks about who he is, and he talks about who he's going to be. But look at the order. It's always, I am, I was, I will be. The Almighty. Now, just a side point in there, I was teaching some kids at school. I teach Bible at school, and I also do some Bible studies after school, and I was doing a Bible study after school, and we were reading through this to see who Jesus was and all of his characteristics, and one of the girls in the Bible study said, well, wait a minute, Jesus isn't the firstborn from the dead. That can't be true. That's not true. And I said, whoa, wait a minute. I said, you may not understand how it's true, but if it's in the Bible, it's true. So I said, why do you think it's not true? And they said, well, Lazarus raised from the dead, and he raised from the dead before Jesus. So Jesus is not the firstborn from the dead. I said, well, that's true, but you still don't understand what this verse is saying. I said, you think that Lazarus is the firstborn from the dead, but he's not. If you go back to the Old Testament, there's other people who are raised from the dead too. And they're like, oh yeah, there was that little boy. So we went back and we read about Elijah raising the widow of Zarephath's son from the dead. And we read through that story and they said, well, there's something wrong with that story because there's supposed to be something about the boy sneezing seven times. Or I said, oh, no, that's another boy. So we went and read about Elisha where he raised the boy from the dead. And they said, see, there's people all through the Bible that were raised from the dead. Jesus is not the firstborn from the dead. And I said, no, don't say that. I said, the Bible says it's true. You just don't understand yet. You have pieces of the puzzle, and but you're putting them together wrong. I said, let's ask some basic questions. Lazarus was raised from the dead. Where is he now? I said, well, I guess he's dead. I said, yes, he is. And I said, the little boy that Elijah raised, the widow of Zarephath, her son, where is he? Well, he's dead. And the other little boy we read about, Elisha raised from the dead, where is he? Well, he's dead. I said, Jesus rose from the dead, where is he? And I could see the wheel starting to turn. Well, he's in heaven. I said, yes, he is. You see, Jesus is the first one who walked out of the grave, never to return. That's why he said, oh, grave, where is your sting? Oh, death, where is your sting? Sorry, oh, grave, where is your victory? Jesus is truly the firstborn from the dead. See, it makes sense. You've got to put all the pieces together of the puzzle in the right way, and then it all makes sense. And that's what we're trying to do in this series. Who is? Exodus 3, verse 6. We're going to run through, and by no means exhaustive, all the verses that talk about Jesus and who he is. Moreover, he said, I am the God of your fathers, the God of Abraham, the God of Isaac, the God of Jacob. Exodus 3:14, God said to Moses, I am who I am. Remember, Moses said, if I go back and tell the people that you sent me, I don't even know who you are, what am I supposed to say to them? He said, you tell them that I am who I am. Tell them that the I am has sent me to you. And then Jesus in the New Testament, look at this. I am the living bread. I am from above. I am not of this world. I am the light of the world. Before Abraham was, I am. If you want to read a controversial, tense moment, read that chapter in John chapter 8 where Jesus told the Pharisees that he was before Abraham. They said, you're not even 50 years old. Who do you think you are? He said, I am. Abraham saw my day and he was glad.
John 10:9, I am the door. John 10:11, I am the good shepherd.

shepherd. John 10:36, I am the Son of God. John 11:25, I am the resurrection and the life. 14:6, I'm the way, the truth, and the life. John 15:1, I am the true vine. John 19:2, I am the King of the Jews. I am. He's not finished. I am the God of your fathers, the God of Abraham, the God of Isaac, the God of Jacob. Acts 9:5, I am Jesus, he said to Paul. Therefore, I said to you that you will die in your sins, for if you do not believe that I am, you will die in your sins. Jesus is communicating to them that he is the same I am that Moses met at the burning bush. Do you see it? Over and over and over again, Jesus says, I am. I'm the same God who's been walking with you from Genesis right through to Revelation. I am that I am. I am the one and the only who was. Exodus 3:6, back where we started. Moreover, he said, I am, there's the present, the God of your fathers. Where in the past? The God of Abraham, the God of Isaac, the God of Jacob. See, in Exodus 6, they're dead. They're gone. Abraham's in the grave. Isaac's in the grave. Jacob's in the grave. And God comes to Moses and says, I'm still here. I'm the God who was back there. I made the promises to Abraham. They were passed on to Isaac, passed on to Jacob, and I'm here to fulfill that promise. I am that God. John 1:1, in the beginning was the Word. The Word was with God, and the Word was God. All things were made by him, and the Word became flesh and pitched his tent with us. I had a Muslim guy who came to my church a few times. He was trying to enter me into conversations. Every time after church, he'd wait for me, and we'd have conversations. And finally, one day, he came with a Bible. And we'd had some interesting conversations up to that point. He comes with the Bible, and he had some parts underlined. He showed me. He says, you know, we Muslims, we believe the Bible too. I said, oh, that's good. I said, what about the book of Daniel? He says, no, we don't believe that one. I said, okay. I said, well, what about Jesus? He said, yeah, he's a good man. He's a good prophet. I said, no, Jesus is not just a prophet. He says, well, who is he? I said, Jesus is God. He's the Son of God. He's equal to God. Oh, no, can't be. I said, well, do you believe the Gospel of John, Matthew, Mark, Luke, and John? He says, oh, yes, we believe the Gospels. So I opened up his Bible that he had in his hand. I said, can I have your Bible? I opened it up to him, and I read to him. In the beginning was the Word. The Word was with God. The Word was God. All things were made by him. And then I skipped down to verse 14 and said, the Word became flesh and pitched his tent with us, and like the color drained out of his face, and he said a quick prayer in Muslim, in whatever language he speaks, and he left. He took off. The Bible says that Jesus was in the beginning with God, and he is God. All things were made by him. That's what the Bible says. So the Bible's either true or it's not. Who is to come? Exodus 3:14. God said to Moses, I am who I am. And he said, thus shall you say to the children of Israel, I am has sent me to you. I will come again, in John 14, he says, and receive you to myself, that where I am, there you may be also. Exodus 3:16, back in the same passage we looked at before, go and gather the elders of Israel together and say to them. So he says, go do this in the future. This is what I want you to do. The Lord God of your fathers, the God of Abraham, of Isaac, of Jacob, appeared to me saying, I surely have visited you and seen what is done to you in Egypt. I have said, I will bring you up out of the affliction of Egypt to the land of the Canaanites, the Hittites, the Amorites, the Perizzites, the Hivites, the Jebusites, to a land that flows with milk and honey, and they will heed your voice. And you shall come, you and the elders of Israel, to the king of Egypt, and you shall say to him, the Lord God of the Hebrews has met with us, and now please let us go 3 days' journey in the wilderness that we may sacrifice to the Lord our God. Here's the same passage.

And we're going to come to it now. We are looking at the everlasting gospel. What everlasting gospel means is it's good news. But it's not just good news today. It's not just good news for tomorrow. It's good news yesterday, today, and tomorrow, and it's never changed. It's been the same story all the way along. Everlasting means it has no beginning, it has no end. It's just one thing, consistent theme that runs right through. It's good news from first to last. Well, this message that's portrayed by this picture says, I have to stand before God based on my own performance, and that's not very good news. Not only that, but look at the Ten Commandments. Look how they begin. You can sort of see it in that picture. If you look at it real close, you can definitely see it. This one, you can see it again. You can't see it close, but it's there. And I'll show you what the problem is. Here you see the same theme of a picture. If a picture is worth 1,000 words, it will take a lot of words to undo what this picture and others like it have done. This is not how God is going to decide the fate of his people. God does not work that way. Now, before I go on and tell you what the problem is, we need to go and look in the scriptures. You will find in the Bible that if something is true and worthwhile, it is true in Genesis, and that it's true right through the Revelation. If you have to pick and choose random sketchy verses here and there to piece together something, it doesn't mean anything. If you have only one verse you're basing what you believe on, throw that piece away because it's no good. It's got to be consistent. It's got to be consistent right through. Revelation has several themes. Here's one of them. In chapter 1, it says, they have the word of God and the testimony of Jesus, these two things. In chapter 6, 9, it says, they were slain for the word of God and the testimony of Jesus, those two things. In Revelation 12, 17, it says, the offspring keep the commandments of God and have the testimony of Jesus. Again, two things. Said a little bit of a different way, but still two things. In 14:12, it says, they keep the commandments of God and have the faith of Jesus. Again, two things, worded a little bit different, but still the same. In chapter 11, verse 19, it says, the ark of his testimony was open in heaven. They saw inside of it. It is the ark of his what? Of his testimony. Some translations say covenant, but it should say testimony. Now we're going to go back, way back, to the book of Exodus 25, 16, 21, and 22. We're going to unpackage that even more here in a few minutes. What you're going to find there are the instructions for building what we now call the sanctuary or the temple from the Old Testament. That Moses gathered the people together, the people gave gold and all kinds of materials, and they built the sanctuary exactly how God told them to build it. In Exodus 25, Moses is up on the mountain. He's receiving not only the Ten Commandments from God, but he's also receiving instructions on how to build this building. God begins by telling him to build a box. And it's just a box. It's very plain. If you read the scriptures, it's wood, but it's overlaid with gold, which makes it shiny and brilliant, but it's not elaborate or anything. And he says that box is to hold the testimony. And he calls it the ark of the testimony. And if you go through the rest of Exodus, as the instructions keep being given to build this building, everything refers back to the testimony. He says, put a veil in front of the testimony. Put the ark of the incense. He tells them how to build that. And he says, put that in front of the veil, which is in front of the testimony. Everything relates back to the testimony. So when God gives this instructions to build this building way back in Exodus, everything is about the testimony. Then you come to Revelation and it says these people are holding to the word of God and the testimony. The word of God and the testimony, the faith of Jesus, the commandments of God. It's said all kinds of different ways, but it all relates back to this testimony. Well, what testimony? Not commandments, testimony. Now, before we go any further, I have to clarify what I mean by not commandments. Those two tablets of stone that God wrote on with his own finger, we call them the Ten Commandments. Wherever you go in Christianity, they're always called the Ten Commandments. That word commandment can be interpreted to mean order. A divine order. Something that you must do. But they were never presented that way. Jesus presented them to us in Exodus as his testimony. Exodus 25:16 says, you shall put into the ark the testimony which I will give you. You see, there is a word for commandment in Hebrew. That's not that word.

It's eoth, it's testimony. You shall put the mercy seat on top of the ark. In the ark you shall put the testimony that I will give you. And there I will meet with you, verse 22, and I will speak with you from above the mercy seat, from between the two cherubim, which are on the ark of the testimony. Here's an artist's rendition. It's even more elaborate than it should be, but it's just an artist's drawing. You have the box. You have the lid, which actually is the whole thing. If you look at the measurements carefully in Exodus, the lid covered the mercy seat. What's called the mercy seat is actually the whole lid. On that lid are two angels or cherubim that are both facing inward. And inside of the box are three things. There is a bowl of manna, which is drawn in here as a big clay pot, holding the manna that God sent down from heaven, a sampling of it. There's the two tablets of stone, and there is Aaron's rod that budded. Those three things are inside of this box that we've come to know as the ark. So fascinated with this ark, history has been, that even Hollywood got on board and made a movie called Raiders of the Lost Ark, where Harrison Ford went off as the professor that he is in those movies, searching for this missing box. Some Jews today claim they have it. They're just waiting for the temple to be built, and they're going to put it back in it. Other people claim they know where it is. Truth is, no one has produced it. But what was God trying to teach us when he had Moses build this box and call it the ark of his testimony? Now, you're going to need your Bibles. The verses are not on the screen. We're going to go back to Exodus chapter 19. Exodus, the 19th chapter, the chapter just before God speaks from the top of Mount Sinai. Here it is, Exodus 19 and verse 1 says, "In the third month after the children of Israel had gone out of the land of Egypt, on the same day they came to the wilderness of Sinai. For they had departed from Rephidim, had come to the wilderness of Sinai, and camped in the wilderness. So Israel camped there before the mountain. And Moses went up to God, and the Lord called to him from the mountain, saying, 'Thus you shall say to the house of Jacob, and tell the children of Israel, you have seen what I did to the Egyptians,'" pointing to the past, "'how I bore you on eagle's wings and brought you to myself.'" So God steps into the present, and he refers to the past. He always does it this way. Verse 5, "Now therefore, if you will indeed obey my voice and keep my covenant, then you shall be a special treasure to me above all the people, for all the earth is mine." Now, interestingly enough, there's two key words in verse 5 that have been changed. And when I say changed, the Hebrew words are very clear what they are, but the English has changed them. It's been changed in almost every translation, so it's not a which translation is better than the other issue. It's just been changed. It says, "Now therefore, if you will indeed obey." But that's not what the Hebrew says. The Hebrew says, "If you will hear my voice." And then it says, "If you will see or watch my covenant, then you will be a special treasure to me." The English translation translates it as obey and keep. But the Hebrew says, if you hear my voice, and if you see or watch my covenant. That's interesting because in the New Testament, several times Jesus said, the problem with us is that we hear, but we don't hear. And we see, but we don't see. And Exodus 19 is a classic example of people hearing but not hearing, and seeing but not seeing. You say, "Well, Pastor Dan, what do you mean?" Well, let's continue on. Verse 6, "And you shall be to me a kingdom of priests and a holy nation. These are the words which you shall speak to the children of Israel." Now, can you imagine? These people, not so long ago, 3 months to be exact, were slaves. And now God comes and says, "Not only have I rescued you from slavery, but I am going to make you a kingdom of priests and a holy nation."

a kingdom of priests, and a holy nation. These are the words which you shall speak to the children of Israel. So Moses came, and he called for the elders of the people, and laid before them all these words which the Lord had spoken to them. Now watch this, or listen to this. Then all the people answered together and said, "All that the Lord has spoken, we will do." And Moses brought back the words of the people to the Lord. What's their response? Everything, whatever you say, God, that's what we'll do. You just tell us what you want, and we'll carry it out. Then God, in chapter 20, speaks his Ten Commandments. Before we read them, if you ask someone, how do the Ten Commandments begin? Almost every time that I've asked people that question, they always say, "You shall have no other gods before me." That is in the Ten Commandments, but it's not how they begin. It's not how they begin at all. They begin by saying, "I am the Lord your God, who brought you up out of the land of Egypt, out of the house of bondage with a mighty hand and an outstretched arm. You shall have no other gods before me." You see, they heard what he said, but they didn't hear what he said. And they saw what was going on, but they didn't really see it. They saw his power up on the mountain, but they saw it as his anger. And they heard his promises, but they heard them as a list of things to be completed. Consider for a moment, first of all, the powerful lesson of what's inside the ark. First of all, there's a pot of manna. The manna, of course, was given to them when they were starving in the wilderness. They could not provide for themselves. They were going to die of starvation, and they cried out to God, and God said, "I'll feed you." And miraculously, every morning, this dew came down. They said it came down like dew, and it made these white wafers on the ground, and they called it manna, which simply means, what is it? They had no idea what it was. In the New Testament, Jesus told the people, "I am the bread that came down from heaven." So the pot of manna inside the ark represents Jesus himself, the bread that came down from heaven. He is the source of our life. He is the one who sustains us. He is our creator and the one who keeps us going. He is our life. He is our bread from heaven. Then there was two tables of stone. "This is my testimony, full of restoration. Not only have I taken you out of Egypt, but I will take Egypt out of you." You say, what do you mean, Pastor Dan? What are you talking about? Well, look at what he said. He said, "I am the Lord who brought you out of Egypt, out of the house of bondage with a mighty hand and an outstretched arm. Therefore, you shall have no other gods before me. You shall make for yourselves no graven images. You shall not take my name in vain." You see, understood in their context, Jesus was saying, "I am here to tell you that not only have I done this for you, but I'm going to do this for you. This is my testimony to you. My testimony to you is that taking you out of Egypt was only the beginning. I am nowhere near finished. This is going to end in complete restoration. I am not only going to take you out of Egypt, I am going to take Egypt out of you." And then there's a third item in the ark, Aaron's rod that budded. You remember the story, of course. They were arguing over, you know, why should Aaron be the high priest and blah, blah, blah, and controversy and all that, just like the disciples were always arguing over who was going to be the greatest. Pride never arises in today's world, thankfully, but it was a big problem back then. And so God said, "Moses, here's what you're going to do. Take a staff from each of the people who think they should be important and stick them all in the temple, and I'll take care of it." They came back the next morning, and Aaron's rod, just a dead stick, had not only grown leaves, it had produced almonds overnight. You say, well, what does that mean?

Think about it. Think about it. That rod was a stick that used to be attached to a tree. It was alive. But it was cut off. It was separated from the source of life and it died. Aaron had been using it for a staff for who knows how long. God said, give the staff back to me. Put the staff in and it became alive. God said, you see what I can do with that staff? I can do the same thing with you. I am Jesus. My testimony is I can restore you. And the proof is what I did with Aaron's rod. I can make the dead live again. Remember what Paul said? We were dead in trespasses and sins. Adam and Eve, when they were created, everything was good. Very good, God said. Everything was perfect, but they sinned. And that act of sin cut them off from the source of life. Things began to decay and die. But Jesus says, I'm not going to leave you there. I have a plan I can restore. And we will go deeper and deeper into what that means. John 1:17 says, the law was given through Moses, but grace and truth came through Jesus Christ. Think of the implications of that verse. If truth came through Jesus, that implies very strongly that truth wasn't there before. Oh, it was there, but they didn't hear it. They didn't see it. You know, truth that you don't understand is really no better than having no truth at all. And so Jesus comes and he says, John records that the law was given through Moses. They had these two tablets of stone. They said, this is what we're going to do. We must do it. But grace and truth came through Jesus. Do you see it? I am the Lord your God who brought you out of the land of Egypt, out of the house of bondage. You shall have no other gods before me. I am the Lord your God, present, who brought you out of the land of Egypt, out of the house of bondage, past. You shall have future, no other gods before me. You may remember that when Jacob married Rachel, it took him 14 years after the whole debacle with Leah. And as time went on, Jacob decided that he couldn't live with Laban anymore. Laban was always trying to cheat him and shyster him and everything. So Jacob left, took his wives and his flocks, and they left. And the Bible records that Rachel took one of the idols from her home, from the way she had been raised with her. God says, when I'm done with you, you shall have no other gods before me. You'll leave them all behind. You will have no desire for them anymore. They will be a thing of the past. That's what I'm going to do for you. If we come back to Revelation, put them together, Jesus says, I am the one who is, who was, and who is to come. And Exodus says, I am, I brought you out, you shall have. They parallel each other perfectly because it's the same Jesus. It's the same truth. It's the same piece of the puzzle. Now, to conclude, what happened after God gave them those 10 commandments from Sinai? He spoke to them, and they said, everything you say, we will do. And then Moses was called up to the mountain for God to give him a written copy. So he goes up for 40 days. He's there. He gets the written copy. He gets all the instructions for building the sanctuary and all kinds of other instructions. He's gone much, much longer than the people thought he should be gone. And people begin to get together and murmur and complain. Say, this Moses, where is he gone? He's got to be dead. He's got no food up there. He's been gone too long. This is taking too long. And they get together in a group, and that group goes to Aaron, who's been left in charge. And they say, Aaron, this is ridiculous. He's been gone too long. Eventually, they convince Aaron that he's not coming back, and they convince him that they need to do something to replace him. So they build a golden calf. The same people who just previously

Not just weeks before, had said, God, whatever you say, we will do. And one of the things God said was, you shall have no other gods before me. They built a golden calf. Not only did he say no other gods, he said, don't make a graven image. Don't even make a graven image of things in heaven. Don't make graven images at all. Don't do that. They did the very exact thing that he said not to do. Moses is up on the mountain, and God says, Moses, you better go down and check it out. Things aren't good down there. So Moses comes down the mountain. Before he even gets to the camp, he can see what's happening. Moses takes those two tablets of stone, and he throws them to the ground and smashes them to pieces. Why did he do that? I mean, those were the writing. Those were written with the finger of God. I mean, we have things in our churches, pieces of furniture, whenever we treat them as if they're holy, we don't want things set on them. We're all kinds of reverence around these objects. Moses had in his hands the writings of God by God's own finger, and he takes them and smashes them. Why did he do that? He did it because he believed the same things the people believed. He believed that we have made an agreement with God. This is our end of the agreement. We have to do all these things. And if we don't do all these things, God's covenant with us is broken. And so because they broke the covenant, Moses just broke the tables because they're no good anymore. It's just like tearing up a contract. When it's over, it's done. It's finished. Put it through the paper shredder. It's over. But you'll remember it didn't end that way. God called Moses back up the mountain. He wrote him another copy. God's message was clear. You need to be restored. I am the one who is telling you with my own finger that I will restore you. I've already brought you this far. I'm not going to leave you where you are. I'm going to take you into a glorious, restored future because I'm God. It's my promise to you, and I will finish what I have started. SDA Bible Commentary, Volume 1, page 1105, the Ten Commandments are 10 promises. Imagine, all through history, there have been people who saw and understood and would not let go of his testimony. His testimony declares that based on what he has already done, we can trust him that he will finish what he has begun. Will you choose to be one of them? Will you hold to the testimony? Will you keep the testimony? Will you not let anyone or anything snatch the testimony from you? That Revelation declares boldly that there will be people at the end of time who are holding on to the testimony of Jesus, who will not let his promises go. Will you be one of them? Let's bow together. Heavenly Father, our Creator and our God, as we go deeper and deeper into your word, one theme emerges, that we are a broken, lost people who need to be restored. And you've written with your own finger that you will do the restoring. Father, as we continue on in the series and go deeper, keep us open to the truths that you have for us. Keep us trusting in you. Build our trust. May we become men and women who stand, no matter what's going on around us, because we believe you and take you at your word. For we ask it in Jesus' name. Amen.

we have two kinds of this potting mix. We have this Sun Grow, but we also have some other kinds. It's mainly just a starter. We don't use it, even if it is mixed. You know, it has perlite and peat moss and things like that. Some of it even has a little bit of calcium, but we add all of our extra stuff every single time to ensure that there's the most amount of nutrients possible.

We don't want it wet, but it's okay with a little bit of moisture in here. Want a little bit more water. And we're now gonna let this sit for a minute, soak that up, and then it'll be easier to sort of break apart. And we're gonna go get all of our amendments, which we have all the recipes right here. So we're doing the fruiting mix, which has 6 liters of alfalfa, half a liter of kelp, wood ash, 1.5 liters, calcium lime or dolomite lime, we're using dolomite, a liter of that, a cup of diatomaceous earth, 2 gallons of compost or worm castings, 3 liters of rock phosphate, half a liter of green sand, and 1/8 cup of borax. So we have our rock phosphate, and we need 3 liters of this. We have one of those. We'll add 1/8 cup of borax. So now we have our diatomaceous earth, dolomite lime, 1 liter. Now we have our green sand, 1/2 liter of this. 1/2 liter of kelp. We need 1.5 liters of wood ash. And we used to use the alfalfa pellets, but they were bad in the paper pots. So then what we started to do was we started to soak them, and then we put them in as a slush, a slurry. But it was a lot easier once I found out that we could order in alfalfa meal, which is already a powder. Alfalfa, 6 liters. So that's our mixture. We do need the couple of gallons of compost, and we don't have any of ours right now. We're all out, and some of the stuff we have is frozen in the field. So we're gonna be adding this to the bin, because it's gonna be too hard to mix when there's so many things in here. Okay, so now we're gonna put a lid on this, and we're gonna mix this up really well. Rock it back and forth. And if it's too heavy for you to lift by hand, then just put it on the ground and just roll it back and forth. Flip it over. Any way you can kind of just get it mixed. Looks like we could still add quite a bit of water in here just to get everything broken up. And this is going to be very dusty in here, so I'm going to add some water in here.

extremely important for raising the BRICS level and also increasing the immune system of the plants. And then one thing we add in here is, surprising to some, Dawn dish soap. They should sponsor this video. And we add a little bit of this, and what it does is it acts as a surfactant. And a surfactant, basically it means it's going to allow the water to evenly collect throughout the whole soil mix. And we just give a tiny little bit. That's it. Just enough, and then we mix it through the dolomite lime, which is basically calcium, to give strong structure to the plants. Calcium, just like your bones, it's the same thing for plants. The rock phosphate that we're using to help fruiting production. Now the wood ash, that helps with potassium and carbon. Carbon is really important for the soil. It helps to balance the soil, and the potassium helps with seeding. If you're trying to make lots of seeds or you have plants that make seeds, then potassium is going to be one of your friends. The alfalfa. So the alfalfa is nitrogen, and you need nitrogen to have plants growing. Nitrogen is also what makes protein, because proteins and amino acids are made from nitrogen. The green sand adds a ton of different little trace minerals. Kelp is really good for all the different trace minerals in the ocean. That's where all the land washes into. And then the kelp absorbs all of that fantastic minerals and nutrients. We're not doing this with chemicals. So we want to make sure we promote good microorganisms in the soil, even in our trays, because later on we're actually going to use raw cow's milk to spray on the plants. So now something really important that we need to mention is, if you don't have every single one of these things available, that's okay. Just start somewhere, start making mistakes, because failure is part of the process, and you don't get good at anything by not failing. And for those who's interested to get their hands really dirty, like I'm doing, go to farm.amazingdiscoveries.org and go check out our farm apprenticeship program, because you might be able to come here in person and experience this for yourself with help. What we're trying to do here on a How to Country Farm is teach people how to be self-sustaining. We want to show people how to grow their own food, how to be healthy, how to get in the country, because it's not only for our physical food, it's also spiritual as well. We're doing this because we believe that there's a time coming that the Bible talks about called the time of trouble. And this is talked about in Revelation chapter 13, 14, 15, 16, even Daniel 12 verse 1. And just like Noah, we need to be preparing our ark, our modern day ark, for the time of trouble that's coming. Next batch of dirt done, we'll start filling all of our seedling trays, and we'll show you guys exactly how to do these paper pots, because right now we're doing onions, and we're doing onions in 4-inch paper pots. So we'll show you how we do that. But thank you for watching the video and seeing how we do our soil mix. We'll see you in the next one. Make sure you like, share, and subscribe.

for the mystery of iniquity doth already work. Only he who now letteth will let, until he be taken out of the way. And then shall that wicked be revealed, whom the Lord shall consume with the spirit of his mouth, and shall destroy with the brightness of his coming. Even him whose coming is after the working of Satan, with all power and signs and lying wonders.

Welcome, everyone. Let's bow our heads in prayer as we ask God's blessing. Father in heaven, thank you for the Bible, which gives us such clear picture of the times in which we live. We pray that you will give us a sense of your presence and your understanding as we study today. In Jesus' name, amen. I'd like to lay a little foundation. There's a number of things that I think are important to understand. First, the Bible does not name end-time entities like nations or churches. The Bible describes them. It's very simple, actually, but that makes it easy and important to understand because in reality, the Bible has to be applied in every age, but especially in our own times. And so as we look at the scriptures today, we're going to see that. The Bible doesn't name the entities like the papacy or the United States or Canada or Germany or any other church or state entity. It describes them. Now, second, when you study the Bible, you have to think about what the Bible is actually saying. You have to understand carefully and analyze carefully the scripture. For instance, when the Bible says in Revelation 13, verse 8, that all that dwell upon the earth shall worship him, it's talking about globalization or a global religious worship, a globalized worship. It does not use the modern term, but describes precisely what will happen. And today we look at the headline news, and it's patently clear that globalization is being constructed just as the Bible predicted. So what does globalized worship mean in a practical sense? You know, there's no way to establish a global system of worship without first having a global system of governance, including a global political order, a global economic system, and a global educational system. Also, you might add to that a global enforcement mechanism. All of this is being developed right now, much of it in the name of fighting terrorism. But globalization is an absolutely essential goal in order for there to come about global worship laws. 30 years ago, this was the stuff of conspiracy theories. And those who talked about such things were relegated to the margins and the fringes of society referred to as conspiracy theorists. But you know, my friends, it's strange how that the conspiracy theories of 30 years ago are actually live on your news every day in our time. The Bible predicted it. And now it is so obvious, it's hard to miss. Globalization is the stuff of the news. And internationalists, as globalists like to be called, aren't hiding it anymore. They're openly shaping the future world on every front. Globalization is front and center. If you want to understand the movements and actions of President Obama, for instance, or any American president for that matter, you just have to simply understand the trajectory of globalization in the Bible. If you want to understand what Germany is doing and how Germany is rearming and restoring her political and military muscle, well, you just need to understand globalization and where the Bible says that it's headed. If you want to

understand why we have confidently predicted at Keep the Faith since September of 2010 that Greece would not leave the Eurozone, you simply need to understand the Bible. Because the Bible gives us the answers and the specific details of what will come about. And once you do, many of the strange things you see in the news will make much more sense than they do now. Number three, the Bible clearly and prophetically details everything you need to know about coming events in the ways that most of us have never realized before. And amazingly, there's an enormous amount of detail. Go back and study the story of Nimrod, for instance, in Genesis chapter 10 and 11. Go back and rethink the story of Nebuchadnezzar in Daniel chapter 1 to 3 and chapter 6. And if you really want to study an end time events as it relates to God's people, go back and study the story of Esther. Even the secret deals behind the scenes that are designed to bring God's people into deep trouble in the last days are revealed in the scriptures. And if you're paying attention, the money and economy is right at the center of it. I'm going to read a statement from Fundamentals of Education, page 126. This is so important to understand, so please listen carefully. The Bible is the only rule of faith and doctrine. How about that? That's quite a powerful one-line sentence. The Bible is the only rule of faith and doctrine. Here's another one. And there is nothing more calculated to energize the mind, to strengthen the intellect, than the study of the Word of God. No other book is so potent to elevate the thoughts and give vigor to the faculties as the broad, ennobling truths of the Bible. If God's Word were studied as it should be, men would have a breadth of mind, a nobility of character, and a stability of purpose that is rarely seen in these times. Thousands of men who minister in the pulpit are lacking in essential qualities of mind and character because they do not apply themselves to the study of the Scriptures. They are content with a superficial knowledge of the truths that are full of rich depths of meaning, and they prefer to go on losing much in every way rather than to search diligently for hidden treasure. That's Fundamentals of Christian Fundamentals of Education, page 126. No wonder we have so many compromising and weak-kneed Christians today. They don't study the Bible as it should be studied. It's not the fire in their bones. My friends, I've found that when I mine the great truths of Scripture and I dig into it, the Holy Spirit gives me so much that I can at times hardly contain myself. We don't often comprehend the treasure we have in the Scriptures. One of our key aims in our work is to increase your confidence and reliance on the Scripture as your guide in navigating the future. There's no better source of information and counsel than God's Word. So turn with me in your Bibles to Romans chapter 8. Romans chapter 8. I want to look at verse 22 and 23. This gives us something of a guide to help us understand our topic today, at least partly. It lays a foundation. The Bible tells us what's going to happen to nature as we near the end of time, as increasing pressure is placed on the sensitive ecosystems of our planet, and it's increasingly difficult for them to recover from the abuse. Everything is intertwined, you see, and one thing often affects other things, many other things. So here's what Paul says. Romans chapter 8, verse 22. For we know that the whole creation groaneth and travaileth in pain together until now. And not only they, but ourselves also, which have the first fruits of the Spirit. Even we ourselves groan within ourselves, waiting for the adoption, to wit, the redemption of our body.
the gradual destruction of the ecosystems,

of creation also affects humanity. We are utterly dependent on the ecosystem for survival. As these resources are being undermined in various ways, human beings, particularly those living in big cities, will be greatly stressed. Sometimes nature responds and there is massive die-offs of birds and fish and insects. At other times, nature reacts with a vengeance which threatens our food sources and our water sources. We end up with drought and famine and other natural disasters. And while there is debate about the human contribution to the collapse of the ecosystems, there are other forces in play as well. Listen to this amazing statement from the book Great Controversy, page 589. Satan works through the elements to garner his harvest of unprepared souls. He has studied the secrets in the laboratories of nature, and he uses all his power to control the elements as far as God allows. It is God that shields his creatures and hedges them in from the power of the destroyer. But the Christian world have shown contempt for the law of Jehovah. And the Lord will do just what he has declared he would. He will withdraw his blessings from the earth and remove his protecting care from those who are rebelling against his law and teaching and forcing others to do the same. Satan has control of all whom God does not especially guard. He will favor and prosper some in order to further his own designs, and he will bring trouble on others and lead men to believe that it is God who is afflicting them. While appearing to the children of men as a great physician who can heal all their maladies, he will bring disease and disaster until populous cities are reduced to ruin and desolation. Even now he's at work in accidents and calamities by sea and land, in great conflagrations, in fierce tornadoes, terrific hailstorms, tempests, floods, cyclones, tidal waves, and earthquakes. In every place and in a thousand forms, Satan is exercising his power. He sweeps away the ripening harvest, and famine and distress follow. He imparts to the air a deadly taint, and thousands perish by the pestilence. These visitations are to become more frequent and disastrous. Destruction will be upon both man and beast. The earth mourneth and fadeth away. The haughty people do languish. The earth also is defiled under the inhabitants thereof, because they have transgressed the laws, they have changed the ordinance, and broken the everlasting covenant. That's Isaiah 23, verses 4 and 5. So, friends, based on these verses of Scripture and from the book Great Controversy, it is patently clear that the nature and creation will take a very big hit in the last days. And we are seeing that now as we see how stressed nature has become. Scientists, especially those who do not acknowledge God as the creator of nature, cannot discern how to control creation or limit her destruction. Yet Satan knows the secrets of the natural world, and he's always one step ahead of them. He organizes natural problems that science is only just beginning to understand. And friends, it's not science that should have to tell us this. Science only confirms what Scripture says will happen. Science cannot counteract Scripture. What was revealed in the ancient Scriptures about our time is being validated by science today. Scientists can wring their hands all they want, but it will not change the course of prophecy. Climate summit after climate summit can bring the focus onto the problem of the degradation of nature, but creation's gradual decline will continually increase the pressure. Notice, however, that the cause of the degradation and the decline of nature is a result of man's rejection of God's law. Yet men will think they're doing right

Scientists are often foremost in rejecting the biblical account of creation and the root cause of the environmental problems. No amount of political resolve, even on a global scale, will ever bring nature back into alignment. The United Nations can call on other nations or the nations of the world to make laws to protect nature, but it will not change the trajectory of the effect of rejecting God's law. Human efforts to protect nature can only do so much. The Pope is now calling on Christians all over the world to take serious action to protect nature through his new encyclical. But it's actually the papacy that is leading the world away from God and leading the world in rejection of God's law and thereby increasing the withdrawal of God's blessings and his protection. Rome's pious appeals for the protection of creation just masks Satan's aims to eventually blame God's people for the disasters. In the name of God, rejection of his holy law will become universal under Rome's leadership. Satan will be given permission to greatly increase the damage caused by destruction of nature. And Rome and others will say that it's God's judgments that have been poured out. They will point to God's people that keep his law, especially his seventh-day Sabbath, as the cause of God's displeasure. Pope Francis is a radical, and he's potent. He's so radical that he says and does things that are very surprising to many. He says them in such a positive way that millions are charmed by his style, especially his calls to upset the social and political status quo. He's continually surprising the world with statements that reflect his sheer determination to get all the world to align with Rome in collaboration, if not in worship, at least for now. The new encyclical, Laudato Si, is an extraordinarily frank document in which the Pope lambasts rich countries for looting the world and takes aim at bankers and climate skeptics for accelerating the decline. Sounding like an apocalyptic preacher. Warning of crop failure and economic ruin, mass migration, and the destruction of entire ecosystems, he says, if the current trend continues this century, we could witness climate change unlike anything seen before and the unprecedented destruction of the ecosystems with serious consequences for all of us. Is he reading the Bible? The Bible tells us that these sorts of things will happen. Instead of warning his flock to get ready for the end times, he's telling them that they have to find ways to stop the deterioration of nature and establish a global collaboration on the environment. The encyclical is also withering about what the Pope sees as economic injustice and takes aim at the global financial system. The economic powers shall continue to justify the current world system, he wrote, in which speculation and the aim for financial returns to prevail that tend to ignore the effects on the environment and on human dignity. So clearly, it reveals that the environment, human and ethical degradation are intimately connected, he concluded. Francis took aim at developed countries in particular. The warming caused by the enormous consumption of some rich countries, he wrote, has repercussions on the poorest places on earth, especially in Africa, where the increase in temperature combined with drought has had disastrous effects on the performance of crops. He reams the political stagnation and calls for a global political authority to address the abuse of the environment. It's remarkable, he says, how weak international political responses have been. The most one can expect from the political system is superficial rhetoric, sporadic acts of philanthropy, and perfunctory expressions of concern for the environment. Whereas any genuine

attempt by groups within society to introduce change is viewed as a nuisance or an obstacle to be circumvented. To manage the global economy, to revive economies hit by the crisis, he continued, to avoid any deterioration of the present crisis, the greater imbalances that would result, to bring about integral and timely disarmament, food security and peace, to guarantee the protection of the environment and to regulate migration. For all this, there is urgent need for a true world political authority. Wow. That's classic globalization. The bottom line is that the Pope wants to influence the debate on climate change and essentially guide the outcome. He hopes through the encyclical that was written to the people of the world, even though it's an encyclical is basically written to Roman Catholics, he identified that he was writing to everybody. Through people pressure, he wants to raise the ambition of political leaders to agree to unite on environmental protection. The principles of Rome are socialistic. Rome is perhaps the most centralized government in the whole world. But it is much deeper than that. If Rome is ever going to sit as a queen, as the Bible says she will, she must urge the nations to adopt socialism or central planning and promote regionalization and globalism. Rome will never be able to impose Sunday worship on the whole world, for instance, without these key elements in place. This is very important to understand, actually. The Vatican, from a prophetic point of view, is going to influence the world toward more socialism, a soft glove kind of socialism, of course, but with religion at the center of it. Perhaps we can call it a religious socialism. That's why Pope Francis visited, when he visited Evo Morales, the Bolivian president a few months ago, Morales gifted the Pope with a wooden crucifix carved into a worker's hammer over a sickle facing downward, which is a symbol of communism. And though the unexpected gift took Pope Francis by absolute surprise, and also the Vatican, what may have really shocked him was what Morales said. Morales, who is a communist himself, told the Pope that his push to create a world where nobody is excluded makes him a fellow socialist. Well, the Vatican tried to quickly downplay the idea of Francis being a socialist, and especially the idea of merging communism and religion together. But the fact of the matter is, that is what popes teach, a form of socialism, or a strong centralized government that provides social welfare to almost everyone, and where the church plays a pivotal role in the institutions, the political institutions of the state. Sometimes there are people who bring hidden things, you know, from under the table, and they put them up on the surface. And that's what Morales did in his politically incorrect statement. He was bringing a hidden fact and putting it up on the table where everyone

said, Pope Francis, and I say this as a Catholic, is a complete disaster when it comes to his public policy pronouncements. On the economy, and even more so on the environment, the Pope has allied himself with the far left and has embraced an ideology that would make people poorer and less free, all in the name of helping the poor, of course. Notice that it would make them less free. That's socialism. Apparently, Steve Moore recognizes it for what it is, even though he doesn't understand the Bible or its prophecies about the end times. If ever there's going to be a universal or global worship law, there has to be less freedom and more poor people that are dependent on the government and the government handouts that can be controlled by the threat of losing them. You know, if you live by social welfare, and if you're forced to, and if you're forced to worship the beast, for instance, how are you going to oppose that if you're going to lose your benefits? Getting rid of the middle class, by the way, is a key aim of globalists. Also, it removes most independent thinkers and provides more government dependence. And popes like Francis urge nations to do nearly all the things that socialism and communism actually do. They appeal to the poor working class and try to give them political influence. This gives them influence with the elected officials and in democratic countries, and it keeps dictators and other unelected officials mindful of the papal influence on the masses of the people, the masses of their citizens. The crucifix on a communist hammer and sickle is a rather precise and fitting symbol of the aims of the Vatican to place the church over the socialist state. But it's not just developing nations that the Vatican aims to manipulate. Western nations are also taking on bigger government and social programs like never before. They are becoming increasingly socialist in their policies and practices. Rome's influence on them is telling, and no wonder the middle class is gradually being stripped out of developed countries. The underlying principle is to make the nations socialist while people blindly carry on, seemingly unaware that the nations are being realigned with papal principles and consolidating under world leaders on a trajectory that is taking them directly into the fulfillment of long-held Bible prophecy. Here's something that all of us need to understand. The Bible tells us that the future belongs to socialism. Keep in mind Revelation 13. It reveals a socialized or collective religion in which all that dwell upon the earth shall worship the beast or his image. That church-state mixture is a satanic brew that will isolate God's people and pin them into a corner, so to speak, that they will have to make a choice between God's law and man's law. Pope Francis has continually promoted radical economic change, and so did Pope Benedict XVI before him, and so did John Paul, as did previous popes. They're not opposed to socialism, though they don't like that label. They promote it. They're only opposed to socialism that excludes the Vatican from political engagement. And while the Pope is pushing the world toward a new economic model, which highlights papal philosophy, he is thinking that this model, he's linking that model to another socialist agenda. Climate protection and environmentalism. In his new encyclical, Laudato Si, Pope Francis pushes for a new world order in which humanity takes care of nature. Though this is ultimately impossible, so long as man rejects God's law, when the Pope speaks out on an issue, it is difficult for the nations to ignore him, especially under the current circumstances. Especially nations that are closely tied to the Vatican, like the United States or Europe or Latin America. And Pope Francis has been pushing protection of the climate for quite some time now.
A year before the encyclical was released, he said, "The destruction of nature is our sin."

Here are his words. This is one of the greatest challenges of our time, to convert ourselves to a type of development that knows how to react, or sorry, how to respect creation. He told students and farmers while speaking at a university. When I look at America, he said, also my own homeland in South America, so many forests all cut that have become land that now can no longer give life. This is our sin, exploiting the earth and not allowing her to give us what she has within her. Until Pope Francis' encyclical, many people, particularly in Western nations, were uncertain about the relevance of the environment to their personal lives. Some were indifferent, some are nonchalant, perhaps because of a lack of traction on climate change. At summit after summit, people intuitively know that implementing a climate agenda will cost them dearly. Some think that technical solutions will emerge to solve the problem, so they're waiting for that. But obviously, the papacy sees the climate issue as a key opportunity to influence the nations and strengthen her political stature in the minds of people around the world. The promotion of the encyclical and the lead up to its release was very telling of the papal plan to insert religion into the political debates over climate change. The Pope hopes to spark another revolution. It also reveals how the Vatican intends to use climate to its advantage as it integrates concern for the climate and its appeal to have the world respect papal guidance. Well, scientists are atheists, mostly, and they ridicule religion in various ways. But the Vatican is positioning itself to be a credible Christian voice to the scientific community. Now, think about this. Already the Catholic Church supports deistic evolution, and evolution with God involved, that is. And though no one expects the Catholic Church to throw out the concept of the divine in its evolutionary ideas, scientists can now find common cause with the Catholic Church. And instead of ridicule, there's likely to be much more respect. The Pope is aiming to radically redefine the way the scientific community views the Church. It's a kind of an ecumenical approach to the scientific community in a way. And just as the ecumenical movement has silenced or neutered most of Rome's opposing voices among Christian circles, Rome is now taking aim at secular minds and seeking to neuter them too. Take note of that, my friends. That's prophetic. When the Bible says that all the world wondered after the beast in Revelation 13:3, do you think that's what the Bible means? Of course. You may remember that the Pope made friendly comments about atheists being redeemed. And while some were quick to say that the Pope's words didn't imply that they would be saved if they did not believe, they were nevertheless the subject of much discussion and favorable impressions, I might add. The encyclical will give the issue of environmental protection considerable prominence and will give the Pope significant influence in the upcoming debate in December on climate change in Paris, France. The UN hopes that a new set of sustainable development goals will be signed, an agreement will be signed on these things. Pope Francis' encyclical, he hopes, will have significant moral influence in the upcoming debates. And he hopes that the negotiators in Paris will give the matter a sense of urgency and improve the odds of reaching a final agreement. Few individuals wield a megaphone as big as the Pope's, said Elliot Duringer, who tracks the negotiations as executive vice president for the Center of Climate and Energy Solutions. He can introduce a genuine moral dimension into the debate that otherwise is far too ideologically driven.
We typically make the case based

on science, Derringer added. But when science and religion are combined, they are pointing in the same direction. They can be a powerful signal. Again, U.S. Democratic Senator Sheldon Whitehouse said his standing throughout Europe is such that he could be a real presence in Paris. Sustainable development is a key word of the climate change industry. It's also a key word that globalists use to insist on supranational control over every natural resource that is used. It involves every mineshaft, every stream, every lake, and every pond. It involves the use of the sea, involves fishing and recreation. It involves the crops that we cultivate on our land and the very air that we breathe. It means international collaboration in creating a future that is ecologically stable and sustainable on every front. It is so broad and so all-encompassing that we wonder why the papacy hasn't inserted itself into the conversation before now. Rome insists that its moral influence is needed in whatever decisions and international agreements may arise. It also means supranational oversight and control of the nations under UN leadership. In other words, more globalism. Nations have to give up some of their sovereignty in order to yield to the international pressure, especially pressure from the Vatican. And the Vatican is positioning itself to lead the world by publishing an encyclical of this type. Pope Francis is the master at shaping opinions on a global scale. And while John Paul was as skilled as Francis and was a pope for his time, including the orchestration of the collapse of atheistic communism in 1989, Pope Francis is just as much the pope for his time as well, particularly with the maturing of the ecumenical movement, the resurrection of the Holy Roman Empire on a global scale, and now the capture and restructuring of the climate debate. The intentions of the Pope go way beyond the usual debate concerning whether climate change is the result of Earth's normal, natural cycle of warming and cooling, or whether human activity has had something to do with it. He elevates the discussion to the moral plane, saying that the Christian, and for that matter, humanity in general, must or has an obligation to care for God's ongoing work of creation. By implication, he is speaking for all Christians, not just Catholic ones. But by further implication, he is placing the Christian above all others who do not have as much concern for the environment, including Muslims, Hindus, Buddhists, and others. But it runs deeper than that. The Pope wants these other non-Christian religions to join with Christians in the protection of the environment, in a new level of the ecumenical movement. Mother Earth, or Gaia, as it's often called, is the New Age and formerly pagan concept in which the earth is the mother of all living, the source, the genesis of all things animate and inanimate. Pope Francis even mentions Mother Earth in the encyclical in a reference to these New Age religious views. It's very broad. In the propaganda war, Pope Francis is suggesting that Christians unite with all those who are concerned about sustainable development. And by implication, he is calling on all others, Muslims, Hindus, and Buddhists, to join with Christians in protecting the earth. By doing this, he is seizing the climate discussion and inserting Catholic philosophy at its head. And from now on, the discussion, no discussion can really take place without involving the Catholic Church, or without considering at least the papal comments, and its own, including the Catholic Church's own scientific community. My friends, we're seeing the centralization of global papal influence through the use of environmentalism. The encyclical was inspired by a report of the United Nations Intergovernmental

panel on climate change released a year ago in November. It said that climate change is happening and that it is almost entirely man's fault. Though there's a debate and some disagreement on the report, Pope Francis has accepted it in principle and has sided with it. He is not in that debate. He's aiming to use Genesis 2:15 to bring the Christian world into political alignment with him in protecting creation. Genesis 2:15. Let's just have a look at it real quickly. Genesis chapter 2, verse 15. It says, "And the Lord God took the man and put him in the Garden of Eden to dress it and to keep it." In other words, man has a responsibility to protect creation. That's where the Pope is trying to use this verse. There's another level, though, that the Pope is no doubt thinking about. He knows that creation and worship of the Creator go together. He could have even used Revelation 14, verse 7, to argue that true concern for nature involves submission and worship of the Creator. Here is what it says. Revelation chapter 14, verse 7. Revelation chapter 14, verse 7. "Fear God and give Him glory, for the hour of His judgment is come, and worship Him that made heaven and earth and sea and the fountains of waters." There it is, creation and worship tied together. And Rome uses this same concept, though the papacy didn't use this verse. Francis pointed out that Pope John Paul II connected human development and care for the environment and emphasized the need for a global ecological conversion. Think about that. And that efforts need to be made to safeguard the moral conditions for an authentic human ecology. He also called on the world to make profound changes in lifestyles, models of production and consumption, and the established structures of power which today govern societies. That's the end of his quote. It's quite a statement, actually. It involves everything. The popes have always been interested in reformulating structures of power that govern society and aligning them with the papal philosophy and with papal guidance. Pope Benedict linked the economy with the environment also, Francis wrote. He proposed eliminating the structural causes of the dysfunctions of the world economy and correcting models of growth which have proved incapable of ensuring respect for the environment. So in other words, just saying what's going on right now doesn't respect the environment. It has to change. He also linked ecology to society and the family. He said, "The book of nature is one and indivisible and includes the environment, life, sexuality, the family, social relations, and so forth. It follows that the deterioration of nature is closely connected to the culture which shapes human coexistence." So he draws in everything, including culture, which, by the way, also includes worship. He said that it was important to acknowledge that the natural environment has been gravely damaged by our irresponsible and self-centered behavior. Pope Francis was more blunt than his predecessors like John Paul II and Benedict XVI. Before the release of his encyclical, he said, "I don't know if human activity is the only cause, but mostly, in great part, it is man who has slapped nature in the face." Francis wrote that Mother Earth now cries out to us because of the harm that we have inflicted on her by our irresponsible use and abuse of the goods which God has endowed her. We have come to see ourselves as her lords and masters, entitled to plunder her at will. The violence present in our hearts, wounded by sin, is also reflected in the symptoms of sickness evident in the soil, in the water, in the air, and in all forms of life. This is why the earth herself, burdened and laid waste, is among the most

abandoned and maltreated of our poor. She groans in travail, Romans 8:22. We have forgotten that we ourselves are the dust of the earth, Genesis 2, verse 7. Our very bodies are made up of her elements. We breathe her air and we receive life and refreshment from her waters. Now, faced as we are with global environmental deterioration, Pope Francis said, I wish to address every person living on this planet. In this encyclical, I would like to enter into dialogue with all people about our common home. So he's actually taking this encyclical beyond the Catholic Church and giving it to everybody in the whole world. Francis continually speaks of the need for the solidarity of the human family to collectively address the environmental dangers that he enumerated at great length in the encyclical. The urgent challenge to protect our common home includes a concern to bring the whole human family together to seek a sustainable and integral development, for we know that things can change. Humanity still has the ability to work together in building our common home, end quote. What does it mean to bring the whole human family together? That's papal speak for globalization. A supranational governance, and it's leading directly to its final destination, the worship of the beast. I quote, I urgently appeal then for the new dialogue about how we are shaping the future of our planet, Francis wrote. We need a conversation which includes everyone, since the environmental challenge we are undergoing and its human roots concern and affect us all. We require a new and universal solidarity. Wow. Like the fight against terrorism and Muslim extremism has permitted students of Bible prophecy to see how the predictions of the Bible will be fulfilled in the name of a good cause. Now, climate change helps us begin to see how the fight against climate change will lead to global solidarity and supranational government. And the Pope has argued piously and powerfully to that end. No one can credibly argue with his appeal. Yet that appeal is leading us in a trajectory that will effectively take us to a universal worship law aimed especially at those who love God supremely and keep his commandments and his Sabbath in particular. They will be blamed for the undermining of science, the undermining of the climate. Listen to what Pope Francis says about the Sabbath in the encyclical. Rest on the seventh day is meant not only for human beings, but also so that your ox and your donkey may have rest. Exodus 23, verse 12. The biblical tradition clearly shows that this renewal entails recovering and respecting the rhythms inscribed in nature by the hand of the Creator. We see this, for example, in the law of the Sabbath. On the seventh day, God rested from all his work. He commanded Israel to set aside each seventh day as a day of rest, a Sabbath. Late in the encyclical, Pope Francis, as expected, brings up the subject of the papal mass. We cannot avoid it. He cannot avoid it because it is so essential to Catholic teaching and faith. It is in the Eucharist that all this has been created, that all that has been created finds its greatest exaltation. Speaking of the Eucharist as the living center of the universe of all things, the whole cosmos gives thanks to God, he says. The Eucharist joins heaven and earth. Oh my. It embraces and penetrates all creation. Thus, the Eucharist is a source of light and motivation for our concerns for the environment, directing us to be the stewards of all creation. Of course, the Eucharist and the Mass are celebrated on Sunday, the papal alternative to the seventh-day Sabbath in the Bible. On Sunday, he says, our participation in the Eucharist has special importance, he writes. Sunday, like the Jewish Sabbath, is meant to be a day which heals our relationship.

relationships with God, with ourselves, with others, and with the world. Sunday is the day of the resurrection, the first day of a new creation, whose first fruits are the Lord's risen humanity, the pledge of the final transfiguration of all created reality. It also proclaims man's eternal rest in God. In this way, Christian spirituality incorporates the value of relaxation and festivity. Tying rest in with work, he says, we tend to demean contemplative rest as something unproductive and unnecessary. But this is to do away with the very thing which is most important about work, its meaning. We are called to include in our work a dimension of receptivity and gratuity or thankfulness, which is quite different from mere inactivity. Rather, it is another way of working, which forms part of our very essence. It protects human action from becoming empty activism. It prevents that unfettered greed and sense of isolation which make us seek personal gain to the detriment of all else. The law of weekly rest forbade work on the seventh day, so that your ox and your donkey may have rest, and the son of your maidservant and the stranger may be refreshed. Exodus 23, verse 12. Rest opens our eyes to the larger picture and gives us a renewed sensitivity to the rights of others. And so, the day of rest, centered in the Eucharist, sheds its light on the whole week and motivates us to greater concern for nature and the poor. What an argument! Francis skillfully weaves Catholic worship into environmentalism. But that should not surprise the student of the Bible. The constant aim of the papacy is to advocate Sunday rest. And notice that he uses the seventh-day Sabbath to do it. Lastly, Pope Francis masterfully points to the heavenly Sabbath of rest. Even now, he writes, we are journeying towards the Sabbath of eternity, the New Jerusalem, towards our common home in heaven. Jesus says, I make all things new, Revelation 21, verse 5. Eternal life will be a shared experience of awe in which each creature, resplendently transfigured, will take its rightful place and have something to give these poor men and women who will have been liberated once and for all. Wow. Here's another important point to think about. The adoption of more open and liberal views and teachings by the papacy over the last several decades has been very appealing to Protestants and Protestant America, or North America. The ecumenical movement, which is all-embracing, now has traction and is drawing all Protestant churches into Rome's embrace. This makes Rome's teachings less and less offensive and more politically acceptable as well. So now, environmentalists hope that the U.S. Christians, at least, and others from other countries, will take note of the problems and the nature with nature and get in harmony with it. The encyclical is likely to increase ecumenical collaboration. Listen to this from Last Day Events, page 130. Last Day Events, page 130. How the Roman Church can clear herself of the charge of idolatry, we cannot see. And this is the religion which Protestants are beginning to look upon with so much favor, and which will eventually be united with Protestantism. This union will not, however, be affected by a change in Catholicism, for Rome never changes. She claims infallibility. It is Protestantism that will change.

Do you think the sinister work of the man of sin is going to appear in garments of corruption? It appears in garments of enlightened humanity. It will be positive. It will be encouraging. It will be embracing and welcoming. But it will also be deadly. I suspect strongly that because the ecumenical movement has reached such a high state of collaboration with Rome, that it is now time for Rome to take on other aspects of social concern, such as the environment, to bring Protestants, scientists, perhaps even Muslims and other religions together to Rome more closely, to unite together in environmentalism. Rome's

just taking Latin America by storm, Rome will use environmentalism to appeal to the masses. They, in turn, will put pressure on their leaders. Their leaders know that they have to negotiate with Rome. The encyclical appeals to all and to all religious ideals. Alden Meyer, director of policy and strategy for the Union of Concerned Scientists, said about the encyclical that it will have a pretty big impact. And then he said, if the parties to the Paris negotiations are able to do something across faiths, it would also be very powerful. If the Pope could orchestrate the international agreement on climate change, would that not elevate papal credibility to an all-time high? Pope Francis already has a history of orchestrating deals. For instance, he was intimately involved in the rapprochement between the United States and Cuba to help resolve a 50-year standoff. A climate change deal would be even a grander project. Friends, the times we are living in are compelling. We are in a front row seat as we watch the unfolding drama of fulfilling prophecy. You don't want to miss it. As world leaders work to gradually bring about global changes that will make all people less free, particularly less free to follow their conscience, we must be making every effort to come into line with Jesus Christ. We must be making every effort to live His love through obedience to His law. May God's peace be with you and my friends as we seek to know and do the will of our Heavenly Father in these last days. Let us pray. Father in heaven, I thank you for Jesus Christ, who has given us all things that we need to know concerning the times in which we live. Thank you for revealing to us Bible prophecy, which explains clearly what is to happen as we near the close of human probation. And I pray that you'll give us your presence and your guidance as we study and as we learn to know Jesus Christ more fully. And Father in heaven, as these issues unfold, we pray that we may look up, for our redemption draweth nigh. For as Jesus nears the coming in the clouds of glory, we pray that we may be faithful. In Jesus' name, amen.

Who is he that condemneth? It is Christ that died, yea, rather, that is risen again, who is even at the right hand of God, who also maketh intercession for us. Who shall separate us from the love of Christ? Shall tribulation, or distress, or persecution, or famine, or nakedness, or peril, or sword? As it is written, for thy sake we are killed all the day long. We are accounted as sheep for the slaughter. Nay, in all these things we are more than conquerors through him that loved us. For I am persuaded that neither death nor life, nor angels nor principalities, nor powers nor things present, nor things to come, nor height, nor depth, nor any other creature shall be able to separate us from the love of God, which is in Christ Jesus our Lord.

Welcome again, friends, to Through Different Eyes, a program that's dedicated to actually communicating God's ways, God's understanding of how to heal the broken mind. You know, there are concepts that people wrestle with, for instance, how valuable they are in God's sight, why they exist. Oh, speaking of why they exist, that's what I'd like to speak to you about today from God's Word. The reason for existence. Why was I created? Why were you created? Let me read what science says. Let's let science speak for a moment. The Earth rotates on its axis at approximately 1,000 miles per hour. If that had been 100 miles per hour, our days and nights would be 10 times longer, and our planet would alternately burn and freeze. Under such circumstances, vegetation could not live. If the Earth were as small as the Moon, the power of gravity would be too weak to retain sufficient atmosphere for man's needs. But if it were as large as Jupiter, Saturn, or Uranus, extreme gravitation would make human movement almost impossible. If we were as near to the sun as Venus, the heat would be unbearable. If we were as far away from the sun as Mars, we would experience snow and ice every night, even in the warmest regions. If the oceans were half their present dimensions, we would receive only one-fourth the rainfall that we do. If they were one-eighth larger, our annual precipitation would increase fourfold, and this Earth would become a vast, uninhabitable swamp. Water solidifies at 32 degrees above zero. It would be disastrous if the oceans were subject to the law. However, for then, the amount of thawing in the polar regions would not balance out, and ice would accumulate throughout the centuries. Did you get that? Amazing. To prevent such a catastrophe, the sea is salty to alter its freezing point. So here's my question. If each part of the natural world has a unique and distinct purpose for its design, does it make any sense that mankind does not? Of course it doesn't make any sense. God has created like He created nature. He has created mankind for a very unique and powerful, powerful purpose. Nothing moves me more than the hope to know that I am intensely loved by God. So let's go to our study and actually look at the reason for our existence. I want to go again to Matthew chapter 13 and actually have a look at a parable that Jesus taught. We understand that God has loved us with an everlasting love, that His love is kind and patient and never jealous. His love is never rude, it's not selfish or quick-tempered. God's love rejoices at truth, but not at evil. God's character of love never changes. He loves us with an everlasting love. But now Jesus gives us something very interesting in Matthew chapter 13 as He shares a parable about the wheat and the tares. And I'm looking now at Matthew chapter 13, verse 24. Another parable put He, Jesus, forth unto them, saying, "The kingdom of heaven is like a man which sowed good seed in his field. But while men slept, his enemy came and sowed tares among the wheat and went his way.

But when the blade was sprung up and brought forth fruit, then appeared the tares also. So the servants of the householder came and said unto him, Sir, didst thou not sow good seed in thy field? From whence hath it tares or weeds? He said unto them, An enemy hath done this. The servant said unto him, Wilt thou then that we go and gather them up? But he said, Nay, lest while you gather up the tares, you root up also the wheat with them. Let them both grow together until the harvest, and in the time of harvest I will say to the reapers, Gather together first the tares and bind them in bundles to burn, but gather the wheat into my barn. Very interesting to me. Why is it that God does not always appear as the God of love like he really is? I think this parable addresses it, and that's the reason why we're focused here. Now, I want to go to the explanation that Jesus gives his disciples explaining the parable. And if you'll just look now at verse 37, I'll be reading there, and then we're actually going to go and talk about this. Verse 37, He, Jesus, answered and said to his disciples, He that sows the good seed is the Son of Man. The field is the world. The good seed are the children of the kingdom, but the tares are the children of the wicked one. The enemy that sowed them is the devil. The harvest is the end of the world, and the reapers are the angels. As therefore the tares are gathered and burned in the fire, so shall it be in the end of this world. The Son of Man shall send forth his angels, and they shall gather out of his kingdom all things that offend and which do iniquity. Isn't it interesting? Out of his kingdom. You mean there's something in his kingdom that actually ought not to be there? Mm-hmm. And verse 42, and shall cast them into a furnace of fire, there shall be wailing and gnashing of teeth. And then shall the righteous shine forth as the sun in the kingdom of their Father. Who hath ears to hear, let him hear. This is very interesting to me, but the field is the world. And of course, the tares are the children of the wicked one, those who are not truly connected to the Lord Jesus Christ, but enemy plants. Now let me ask you something. In this parable, where were the tares? If you're thinking with me, the tares are among the wheat. Let me ask you a question. If the tares are among the wheat, they're growing up with them, they're mingling with them, where do you suppose the tares would be located in order to dwell with the wheat? Not only in the world, yes, we understand that, but may I suggest that among those who profess the name of Christianity, there are tares. Is this a bad thing? No, God said it was going to be that way, simply because there is an enemy who hates God and hates his people. His name is the devil, and he's got a pile of angels. And of course, if someone's thought life is not in harmony with the masters, they can call themselves Christians, and Jesus loves them with an everlasting love. But the reality is, if their thought life is ugly and wicked and negative, guess what? Wow. A tear? I don't know. I can't judge. God's the only one who can read the heart. But dear ones, understand and know this. If someone is not connected to the Lord Jesus Christ by love, and yet they're professing Christianity, they can do a lot of damage, and I'm sure you would agree with me. And so the reason why God does not always appear as he really is simply because, guess who represents God to this world? You got it. That's exactly right. Those who profess the name of Christ, those who claim to be Christians by their life, are actually

giving people a picture of the character of God, the way God is. Let me ask you a question. Understanding that out of the abundance of the heart, the mouth speaks, Matthew 12:34. Understanding that as a man thinks in his heart, so is he. Would it be possible for someone who claims to be a Christian to actually, if they have an unhealthy thought life, to actually be communicating to the world an unhealthy picture of God? Of course, certainly, because as a man thinks in his heart, so is he. If my picture of God is warped and I'm responding to life based upon an unhealthy, warped picture of God, what am I communicating to the world? An unhealthy picture. Well, let's move on, because there's hope wherever we're at. Dear friends, even with all the evil in the world, what is still God's purpose for creating us? Well, here it is. Matthew chapter 22, verse 38 through 40. Matthew chapter 22, verses 38 through 40. If you're in the book of Matthew 22, a rich young ruler comes and asks Jesus a question, trying to trap him, trying to tempt him. And here's the question according to verse 36. Master, which is a great commandment in the law? Here's how Jesus answered him. Thou shalt love the Lord thy God with all thy heart, with all thy soul, and with all thy mind. This is the first and great commandment. And the second is like unto it. Thou shalt love thy neighbor as thyself. On these two commandments hang all the law and the prophets. Very, very interesting here. In all the evil of the world, in all the negativity, what an awesome thing is that God's call for us is to actually love him with all of our heart and soul and mind. Dear friends, what God has commanded, God has planned. Let me repeat that again. What God has commanded, he has also planned. And when God said, thou shalt love the Lord thy God with all thy heart, and with all thy soul, and with all thy mind, do you know what he was communicating? He was communicating his very purpose for creating us. Every person that I've ever met, whether they admitted it or not, have an incredible desire to be loved and accepted for who they are, be they big or tall, short, or skinny, or fat, bald, or hairy, no matter what kind of condition they're in physically, no matter where they're at mentally, whether they're struggling or they're proud and pompous, the reality is everyone carries with them an incredible desire to be loved and accepted for who they are. Do you know where they got it? You guessed it. You got it. God said that we were created in his image. In fact, look at it. Some of you already know this, but go to Genesis chapter 1. Maybe a little refresher would be helpful. Genesis chapter 1. Listen to what God says here in Genesis chapter 1 when it talks about making man. I'm reading now verse 26. And God said, let us make man in our image after our likeness, and let them have dominion over the fish of the sea, over the fowl of the air, over the cattle, over the earth, over every creeping thing that creeps upon the earth. So God created man in his own image. In the image of God created he him. Male and female created he them. What an amazing thing to know, that the place where we actually got this desire to be loved and accepted for who we are is from God himself. God has created you, dear friend, has created me for one awesome purpose. The purpose? To actually love God with all our heart and soul and mind, with all of our intelligence, to love him and honor him and fulfill the great need that he has to be loved and accepted for who he is. Well, I have a big question for you. Here it is. The question is this.

how can I actually love God or even learn how to love God with all my heart and soul and mind when I can't even see Him? Ah, the Bible has an answer. And the answer is in Matthew 25, verse 40. Matthew chapter 25, verse 40. Here Jesus says something amazing, at least in my opinion. Very amazing. Matthew chapter 25, verse 40. Notice what it says here. And the king shall answer and say unto them, Verily I say unto you, inasmuch as you have done it unto the least of these my brethren, you have done it unto me. Wow. The way you and I treat one another. Guess who we're actually treating? Inasmuch as you've done it unto the least of these my brethren, you have done it unto me. Wow. This is an amazing thought. Two-way street of relationships. The quality of our relationship with one another is a direct reflection of the quality of our relationship with God. Wow. We can practice on one another actually loving God and fulfilling the purpose for which we were created. This is an amazing thought, dear friends. If you're struggling right now with a relationship with someone that you hate, if you're struggling in a relationship right now with someone that you wish were different, you're trying to control their life, you're trying to change them to make them fit what you want them to be, you are free to actually begin practicing to treating them as you would treat Jesus himself. And I would encourage you to do that. May God bless you as you consider this most profound thought, the reason why you and I were created for the highest calling in the universe. You and I were created to actually love God. And the way that we can actually learn how to love God is actually by practicing learning how to love our fellow man. Yes, you may in yourself feel it impossible. However, Jesus says, My grace is sufficient for you. Philippians chapter 4, verse 13 says, I can do all things through Christ which strengthens me. Philippians 4, 19 says, But my God shall supply all of your need according to his riches and glory by Christ Jesus. Do you have a need for strength, for more love? Ask him. And practice loving Jesus by loving your family, loving your church, loving your business associates, loving the broken, hurting life the way Jesus would. May God bless you as you consider these thoughts. May God richly bless your life. Until next time, courage, courage.

if it'll work out. I've never tried this before, so I'm trying something new. I've never actually made a no-knead bread. My bread recipe is totally different, and I really love it. But I thought, hey, I'll give this one a try and see how it goes, and I'll just adjust it as needed. So I've got my wheat here. This is wheat that we mill ourselves, and we actually have it available for sale. So if you'd like to buy our 100% organic wheat, you can in our store, and we can ship it to you. But anyway, I will grab this wheat. This is hard red spring wheat. And actually, before I put the wheat in, I'm going to put the activated yeast into the bowl and some honey and some warm water and get that started first. So I actually only have quick rise yeast. So the recipe calls for traditional, and we will try and see how this works with quick rise instead. So it calls for a teaspoon of activated yeast, 3 cups of whole wheat flour. 1, 2, 3. Grab a teaspoon of salt. All right, and then we'll just add the water and get that going. All right, I've put in a generous amount of honey, a little bit more than 2 teaspoons, which I think is okay because I don't mind a sweet bread. All right. I don't know. Unfortunately, the recipe is in Fahrenheit, and it's like 110 degrees Fahrenheit. I have no idea what that feels like, but it feels warm. Okay, I'm going to put the water into the flour and mix it together and then let it sit. Is kind of a wet wheat in itself, and it's always wet. So I'm wondering if it needs a little more flour because it does not look like it did in the picture. So I'll add a little bit more. Hard red spring wheat is a very wet wheat, and it makes the most delicious moist breads. But sometimes if you're trying to mimic a recipe, you need to add a little extra flour than the recipe calls.

0: open it. 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All right, there's my ball. And then we put the saran wrap back on and we leave it for another hour or two. I'm going to roll it up one more time and throw this in. I already put the Dutch oven in the oven so that I could get it preheated. So I'm going to Dutch oven this thing. So you're supposed to just shape it into a ball. I need some flour on my hands. And then flour on top. And then you just squeeze and tuck. Squeeze and tuck. And what you're doing is you're adding tension on top and turning this into a happy little loaf. Adding tension on top, squeezing and tucking, squeezing and tucking. I'm just going to put a score line in it, and I'm going to put another one. Wow, this is looking so good. I've never done this before, actually, like this. I've always done just like bread pan versions. I'm going to put some design into it because why not? This knife is super sharp. Here's my cute little Dutch oven. I actually really love the color. This goes here. Take the lid off the Dutch oven. And then I'm going to somehow transfer this sweet little thing onto, round it back up again, parchment. I'm going to put that parchment in the Dutch oven. I'm going to cook this little thing 20 to 30 minute, lid on. Here, I'll let you guys see what I'm doing. Anyway, all I have been drinking is orange juice today. No food, because it's still day 12 of the cleanse and I'm coming off. So the first day to come off, you have to drink orange juice. So seems to be working. Or it's the excitement that soon I will be able to eat again. I don't know. Either way, I seem to be full of energy. It looks like I didn't have the oven hot enough. It needs to be at 450 for 20 to 30 minutes. So I just increased it to, I think, I don't know why it's working right now. It seems that it's actually at temperature. So I'll just do 450 and hopefully it's good. So it's at 410 right now. Let's get this bread out of the oven. There it is. There it is. Here's our little bread. Isn't that awesome? Alrighty, well, I'm very happy with that bread. I don't think I showed you the bread finish. I put it in this plastic bag here, but it turned out perfect. I really like it. That's how it looks on the outside. It's crispy on the outside and it's squishy in the inside. It smells really, really good. And that's just 100% whole wheat. It's sweet. I think I might add a little bit of oil next time because the recipe didn't have any oil in it. But I think I'll add oil and then it'll be perfect. So anyway, thank you very much for joining me. This was Tabea's Kitchen, and have a wonderful day. See you in the next video. Bye-bye.
1: But my day isn't made by what you think of me. My day is made by what God thinks of me. And I want to be united with Him.

Judas left the upper room. Jesus was devastated. The disciples were not sure what was going on. Matthew 26:30 says, "And when they had sung a hymn," can you hear them singing? "They went out to the Mount of Olives." The very first mention of Jesus singing in the Bible. This is special. He must have had a beautiful voice because his voice was sinless. The tones, the melody, it must have been a sweet voice. I think it could be distinguished from those of the disciples. It was Jewish custom to sing Psalms 115 to 118 during Passover. Maybe you'd like to put some music to these lyrics. Listen to some of the lyrics of the closing song. Psalms 116 verse 1. And Jesus is singing, "I love the Lord because he has heard my voice and my supplications. The pains of death surrounded me." 12 people singing. "And the pangs of Sheol laid hold of me. I found trouble and sorrow. Then I called upon the name of the Lord. O Lord, I implore you, deliver my soul." 12 voices with the voice of Jesus. "Deliver my soul," sang Jesus. He is singing a messianic song, predicting his suffering. Can you hear him singing? Listen to the lyrics. Verse 15, "Gracious is the Lord and righteous. Yes, our God is merciful." But for the first time, Jesus is going to be without his mercy, God's mercy, when he pours out his wrath against sin and destroys his own son. Maybe he sang these words a little softer, but then the crescendo picked up as he sang. Psalms 117, verse 1 and 2. "Praise the Lord, all you Gentiles. Lord him, all you peoples. For his merciful kindness is great toward us, and the truth of the Lord endures forever." The melody and the words disappear in the darkness of the night. Flickering oil lamps are put out. Jesus and his disciples quietly leave the room with their own emotions. Matthew 26:30. "And when they had sung a hymn, they went out to the Mount of Olives." Earlier, 13 men entered the upper room. Now there are only 12. "Where is Judas?" asks one of them. "Isn't he coming back?" They are deeply in thought as they make their way through the crowded Jerusalem lanes. Leaving the Sheep's Gate, the hush and bustle of the city fades away, and Jesus begins to speak. 31. "Then Jesus said to them,

And this must have been a shock. All of you will be made to stumble because of me this night. For it is written, I will strike the shepherd, and the sheep of the flock will be scattered. This is what you're going to do to me tonight. Jesus and his 11 disciples approached the darkness of the Garden of Gethsemane. Judas was the first to be warned in the upper room 5 times. Then Peter, and now he warns them all. 31. All of you 11 will be made to stumble because of me this night. And I think Jesus was weeping. How would you react to people who you know for a fact would stab you in the back? Judas was one, number one. Peter was number two. And now the rest, he said, you are going to forsake me. Stab me in the back. How did Jesus react? 32. But after, this is so beautiful, after you've rejected me, but after I have been raised, I will die, but I will get up again, be resurrected. I will go before you to Galilee. What was he trying to tell them? My dear beloved friends, he says, in spite of the fact that you will be deserting me, and it's so painful to me, I would like to be reunited with you, with all of you, at Galilee. After your fall, we are going to restore a friendship, our friendship again at Galilee. I'm going to make up the friendship. And please remember that I'm forgiving you in advance. You know, when I discovered this, I was flabbergasted. Can you say that to somebody? You're going to disappoint me, but I want to tell you I'm forgiving you in advance. Jesus forgives us in advance your future sins. And here we have the evidence for it. What a God, forgiving his offenders in advance. How are you doing on this forgiveness issue? You know, we can hardly forgive somebody for the past mistakes and hurts they've given us. But what about forgiving them for future offenses? Because I want to tell you, your wife, your husband, is going to offend you again and again and again. Are you willing to forgive them in advance? After people ask you for your forgiveness, after people ask us for our forgiveness, or before they beg us for this precious gift. When do we forgive them? Only after they've asked us? Or when do we forgive them? Are we cultivating a culture of forgiveness? You've got to do this, otherwise you'll be a very unhappy person. Are you aware of the fact that the people very close to you might disappoint you in future? It's happened in the past. It's going to happen in the future. Follow the example of Jesus and make a forgiving appointment with them at Galilee. Now, what is the meaning of Galilee where Jesus wants to come and demonstrate his forgiveness? I'll meet you at Galilee. I've forgiven you already in advance. And we're going to meet at Galilee. Galilee means circle. Now, what is your opinion and your thought about a circle? How would you define a circle? The example of Jesus teaches, encircle your prospective offenders in advance, in the circle of your arms of forgiveness.

Galilee, the circle of God's forgiveness. A circle is unending, like the unending circles of the universe. And God is using this metaphor to convey a message to his disciples. Likewise, the forgiveness of God for us sinners is unending as long as we want it. This is my daughter. She's not a touching person, but here on the Sea of Galilee, she put her arm around me. I love this. Your parents, your spouse, your children, your friends are going to offend you, going to upset you. It's coming. You know, we don't expect these things to happen, but they happen. Develop the Galilee Circle Syndrome. Place them in the circle of I forgive you in advance. Just think how happy your marriage would be. You will not have to forgive them when they offend. They're forgiven already. Matthew 26:32. But after I've been brought back to life again, I will go to Galilee. The circle, an ending circle of my forgiveness and love, and meet you there in the circle of my forgiveness. Bring past, present and future prospective offenders into your circles of projected future forgiveness. Make this part of your prayer life. In spite of the fact that our sins caused his death, he has made an appointment with us that after his death, he will meet us in the circle, in the Galilee, the circle of his forgiveness. Did someone promise you that they will return the money they've lent? It has happened to me. I was still an apprentice in a printing shop when a man said, "Man, please, just borrow me. I'll give it to you on payday." I'm still waiting for the money. Did they repeat the promise? "Man, I will repay you." But of course, they did not. It is grace to forgive past offenses. It is divine grace to forgive in advance. To live in an attitude, an atmosphere of forgiveness in advance. This is the gift God wants to give you. Luke 6:34. And if you lend to those from whom you hope to receive back, what credit is that to you? For even the sinners lend to sinners to receive as much back. 35:36. But love your enemies. I'll help you to do it, says God. Do good and lend, hoping for nothing in return. And your reward will be great. This is happiness. And you will be sons of the Most High, for he is kind to the unthankful and evil. Therefore be merciful, just as your Father also is merciful. The more we study his love, the easier it is for that love to overflow to our offenders. Writing off bad debt brings more peace than hoping your debtors will keep their promises, which are like ropes of sand. Close the books, write it off, and enjoy freedom. Proactive forgiveness makes life challenging and meaningful and prevent ulcers and a sour face. Maybe you've heard the story of the old English padre, reverend, and a nervous young man that sat in the train. He told the clergy,

about an incident between him and his father. In the heat of the moment, they exchanged harsh words. He took his few belongings, kissed his mother, but didn't say goodbye to his father. His mom was heartbroken. Son was gone. They didn't hear anything of him for months on end. And then he told the minister about his letter that he wrote to his parents. "Dear mom and dad, hey, I'm so sorry. I want to come back to you. I miss you dearly. I'm very, very sorry. I'll be coming by train at such and such a time. And I know the train passes your house. If you could just put a white cloth on one of the branches, I'll stop at the next station and get off to meet you again." He said to the minister, "Please look out for me. I haven't got the nerves to look out." And when the train got to that tree, the minister said to him, "My young friend, I do not see a white cloth on the tree." And he stopped for a while. "All I can see is a tree covered all over with white linen. Maybe they borrowed some linen from the neighbors. Please come and have a look at what I see." And the young man looked through the window and he saw it. "At Calvary's tree, you will not find a small white cloth of forgiveness. The entire cross is draped in white linen of forgiveness." By the way, every page of the Bible is white linen inviting you and me to come to Calvary and receive this marvelous gift of forgiveness. The entire Bible cries out, "Sinner, you are already forgiven. Please come home and accept the forgiveness." Let's follow Jesus and his disciples on their way to Gethsemane. The moon shines bright, it's full moon. They're walking down to the Kidron Valley and up on the other side. How would you have reacted if you were one of his disciples and Jesus telling you that you were going to forsake him? And if a good friend would tell you this very hour that you were going to deny him, your friend, how would you react? 31, "And all of you will be made to stumble because of me this night." Peter answered to him, "Even if all are made to stumble because of you, I will never be made to stumble. Lord, be assured, I'll stand by you." You know, it's very hard to accept the words of someone reminding us of our weaknesses. We tell our children, "Watch out. If you follow this road, you're going to have an accident." It is so sweet to receive compliments. It is so very bitter to handle criticism. But let me tell you, criticism is vital to your spiritual growth. Don't live in denial. Search your heart. People are discernful. Winston Churchill said, "Criticism may not be agreeable, but it is necessary. It fulfills the same function as pain in the human body. It calls attention to an unhealthy state of things." Thank the Lord for your critics. They help you to grow. Why did Jesus warn his disciples?
And why do

The words of God continually cautions us. How should Peter have reacted? And how should we react? I learned so many lessons in studying the life of Christ. In love, Jesus pointed out some weaknesses in Peter's life character which he had not detected yet. There's a beautiful prayer in the book of Job. Lord, if I've sinned unconsciously, please show it to me and I will repent. Sometimes our friends or critics have to point out our weaknesses in order for us to grow. Those weaknesses would only surface when self-confident Peter would experience future crises. In his great love and pity, God looks at us and he sees weaknesses in our making that we do not see. When you read the Bible, let the Bible read you. When the Bible points out faults in your life, go on your knees, repent, and overcome them. He knows exactly what will happen if we take our eyes off our Savior like Peter in the Sea of Galilee and drowns in life's troublesome waters. Jesus told Peter that he would deny his Lord and that he should transfer his trust from the feeble Peter to the strong Jesus. And he's telling this to you and me as well. Transfer your trust from your capabilities, which is poor, to his strong capabilities. He's telling us that our strength is weak, so very weak, but he has unlimited power. Trust me, he says, to help you. It is so sweet to trust in Jesus, says the song. Listen to what he told Peter when he assured Jesus that he, Peter, is invincible. 34. Jesus said to him, "Assuredly, I say to you, this night, Peter, before the rooster crows, you will deny me 3 times. I wish I could see Peter's reaction. This place is called St. Peter's in Galigantu. Cock crowing was a common designation for the early morning. So this was going to happen in the early morning. The Roman system divided the night into 4 watches, apparently known as evening, midnight, cock crowing, and morning, and each approximately 3 hours long. Steps leading up to the palace of Caiaphas. Jesus is telling Peter at midnight that he would deny him 3 times before daybreak. His reaction? 35. Peter said to him, "What a confident man. Even if I have to die with you, I will not deny you." If the Bible or the Holy Spirit or a trusted friend convinces you of a weakness in your life, do not become upset. Examine your life. Accept the kind reprimanding and ask God to give you the victory over your weakness. Someone who has stubbornly remained self-assured, like Peter, will fall. But someone who seeks God

the disciples the greatest lesson on how to obtain spiritual success. What was the lesson? Total dependence upon the mighty, the Almighty God. Total dependence. On their way, they stop at the vine and continues to listen to Jesus as he teaches them a lesson of dependence. Jesus compares himself to a vine, his father the vine dresser, and his followers to fruit-bearing branches. They never forgot this lesson. He says in John 15 verse 4, "Abide in me continually, and I will abide in you continually. As the branch cannot bear fruit of itself unless it abides in the vine, neither can you unless you abide in me. No abiding, no fruit. Abiding, much fruit." Somewhere here in ancient Moab, a widow made a vow. Unlike Peter, she was victorious because she depended upon God and not upon herself. Somewhere here on the road to Israel, she spoke these immortal

on these words, entreat me not to leave you. She was going back home and she said to her daughter-in-law, go back. But Ruth said, entreat me not to leave you, or to turn back from following after you. For wherever you go, I will go. Wherever you lodge, I will lodge. Your people shall be my people, and your God, my God. Verse 17, excuse me. Where you die, Mom, I will die. And there will I be buried. The Lord do so to me, and more so also, if anything but death parts you and me. She relinquished polytheism and she accepted monotheism. She decided she'll do this until death. Here at Bethlehem, David was born from Ruth, and Jesus from David. He still wants to be born in people who place their full dependence on him. I met Michael Raji in 1966, when Jerusalem was still divided. And every time I visit Middle East, almost every time, I look up my friend. This picture was taken at Bethlehem. I said to Raji, let us trust Jesus more fully in our sunset days. But I want to tell you to trust him more fully in your youth. Let's connect to God as the branches connect to the vine and produce fruits of kindness to people. The more we become acquainted with God through his divine light, the more we shall realize our weaknesses, knowing that without him we can do nothing. Nothing. You cannot even breathe without him. We should ever feel that we need a sure guide to direct our faltering footsteps. Verse 5. I am the vine, you are the branches. He who abides in me and I in him bears much fruit. For without me, you can do nothing. The moon is shining bright. The vine and its branches can be seen clearly while they stood there. The words of Jesus echoes through the ages. It echoes right to your heart and mine. Without me, you can do nothing. But with me, you can even forgive in advance. We thank you, Father, for the gift of your Son, revealing your heart of love. Thank you for forgiving us in advance. Sometimes we struggle to forgive in a retrospective manner. But help us to make a decision to cultivate the syndrome of forgiving in advance. This we pray in the name of Jesus. Amen.

We're going to show you guys all the different tomatoes we have, not all of them, but we're going to be talking a little bit about tomatoes here, how we start them, and the important things that you need to know to have amazing tomatoes. This is how we grow 1,200 tomatoes to go into our greenhouses to make beautiful tomatoes. So we have all the tomatoes out here on the floor right now. We have different arrangements. Some are in 3-inch pots, 3-inch square pots. Some are in the soil blocks. Now the ones in the soil blocks, which we see down here, actually tend to do quite a bit better than the ones in the pots. There's a more compacted amount of nutrients there. The roots seem to formulate better. When they hit the wall of the plastic, it stops and it takes longer for those roots to want to go again. And we find the blocks just do a really, really good job. Now, we have a special seedling mix that we make right here for all of these so that we get really strong, healthy tomatoes. And we have an entire video that is going to be coming out explaining how we do our special mixture that's formulated for these tomatoes. Now, you'll see with some of these tomatoes that they're starting to get what's called the true leaf. Now, a true leaf, these two little leaves here are not the true leaves. So they have just these little baby leaves when they first start growing. And then if we go over here, right in the middle, you'll see in the middle of this one, there's a tiny leaf starting, and that is the true leaf. That's actually part of the what's going to be the full tomato plant. And then these leaves will kind of just fall off and aren't going to contribute much to the full growth of that tomato. So we have these, there's about 60 in each of these trays for the soil blocks for these tomatoes. And we have tons of different varieties. So over here we have something that we're calling Blondie. It's actually Blondkopfen. And it's a German variety. It's a cherry tomato. We have Mortgage Lifter here. We have Brandywine, which is a staple. We have a ton of Amish paste, hundreds of Amish paste for doing tomato sauce and things like this. Even salsas and just all sorts of great things. Then we have going down here, we have some Muscovitch, we have Pink Brandywine Sunrise Bumblebee, that's one of my favorite cherry tomatoes right back here, and it'll start to become more apparent when they're bigger what the varieties actually look like. We have Nepal down here, this is more of like a slicing type. We have this is Cherry Roma. This is a little smaller sort of grape tomato. Whippersnapper, that's a pink cherry or grape tomato, fantastic. We have a ton of Manitoba, which is like a traditional round slicing tomato. We have San Marzano, which is great for canned whole tomatoes. If you like a chunky sauce with whole tomatoes, or like a chunky salsa, things like that. And we have all sorts of other things down there. We have Kellogg's Breakfast, which is one of my absolute favorite, just to slice up nice and thick and put on a sandwich. It's a very big beefsteak, but it's orange. And it has really, really nice flavor. We have Gold Nugget. We have some chocolate varieties. Mushroom Basket. That's a beautiful heirloom tomato, deep ribs, steak type tomato. And there's others that we haven't even mentioned yet. So we have about 1,200 tomatoes that we are starting that are gonna be moved into the greenhouse. We start these really early because we want them strong by the time the greenhouse is ready to be put into.
So if we look at some of the dates,

Most of these are on March 6th. So March 6th is when we were really seeding these in heavy, and they're growing super nicely already. Making sure your soil blocks are having the nutrients that your plant needs is super important, because if you run out of nutrients before they even get in the ground, you're going to stunt their growth, and it's going to be stunted for a couple weeks until you can build that up again if you have to start adding amendments on top. Now, once these get a little bit bigger, we will actually be adding things just on top or in a spray, in like a pump sprayer, different organic fertilizers. We might be doing some more alfalfa. We're going to be doing some raw cow's milk because we have the milk cow here on the farm. So we're going to be using the raw cow's milk here because we're plant-based, so we don't drink the milk. And that just makes the bacteria and all the microorganisms explode, and the tomatoes just love it. Squash loves it. Cucumbers love it. They just really, really like the raw cow's milk, so we're going to use some of that. We have a bunch. It's not fully fresh. We have it in the freezer from last year because our cow isn't, she's dry right now, so, and we didn't breed her yet, so she's not making milk at the moment. But we have probably about 50 gallons of milk frozen that we're going to start using in here. So we'll spray that on here to make sure, and we'll keep close tabs. And if you guys keep watching the How to Country videos, you're going to see the progress of what the tomatoes look like and how big these are going to get in these little soil blocks. It's just incredible. Hopefully we're going to be able to put these in the greenhouse fairly early this year. We're getting a really great spring so far, which is really good for us. So we can get those tomatoes rooting in the ground early enough. Now, you'll see in some of these trays, there is two or sometimes three tomatoes in a block. And we're going to take those out because we don't want any competition between the plants. We want really strong plants. It's better to have fewer strong plants than them tight together and them struggling and fighting each other. So that's a really important thing for doing your tomatoes. So we have the steak tomatoes, we have the slicer tomatoes, which a steak is a slicer too, because you use it on sandwiches or you can marinate it and just eat it like that. Just fantastic. You can roast them. You can put them in the oven with salt, with some honey on it. Just incredible. We have the cherry tomatoes, all different kinds of gold to red different cherry tomatoes. And then we have the paste tomatoes, the San Marzano, the Amish paste, and then a couple other varieties that we're going to be testing out. Every year we test out several different varieties just to see what flavors are good, what grows good in the area. And this is a good idea for all you guys, is to see what grows good. And then we're going to be saving a bunch of the seed from the best varieties to grow for next year and even offer to you guys. So this is what it looks like at the moment. 1,200 seedlings is basically in this area here. So these are going to be in here till May. And then in May, we're going to start putting them out into the other greenhouses. We may start warming or heating one of the greenhouses earlier so we can actually get some tomatoes coming a bit faster. So we might do that and transplant out into there. When these are sprouting, it's really important. The tomatoes love heat. So we make our blocks, and then we put one seed in each of the blocks. We get them moist, and then what we do is we take them and we put them in, this is our germination station, our seedling rack, to sprout things. So if you come over here, if you look up here, we have some Fairmont. This is forget-me-not flowers. And we can see the little guys starting to

route there. If I pull this tray, this is just starting to break through. There's a little pepper there. That's a California Wonder pepper, and there's one little guy in the back. Peppers are also another thing that love heat. So we keep this way hotter than we keep the rest of the greenhouse. We'll close this up. It stays humid. It stays warm, which is exactly what the seedlings need. Stays at a fairly constant temperature. We open it up when it's hot in here just to air it out. You need airflow. You don't want mold growing or things like this, so it's important to let the sun get in, let the airflow get in, and you can hear the fans going. We have fans going all the time. Air movement is really important for plants. It also helps them to uptake nitrogen, because nitrogen comes from the air. So that's one way to actually increase the nitrogen in your plants, is to have airflow going there. So they go in here, and since we have another layer of plastic protecting this, keeping this moist and warm, there's not as much sun getting through. So as soon as things start to sprout, now this is still early for that little pepper, but maybe by even later this afternoon, enough will start popping out, and that's going to trigger us to pull them out, because we don't want the tomatoes to start stretching and reaching. If they start reaching for light, you get a weak stem, you get a weak plant, and that's not going to be very good. You can fix it, but it's going to take more effort. So we want our plants as short and stocky and strong as possible early on. And then when they go in the greenhouse and we start trimming them, they're going to shoot right up and start producing. So don't, if you're buying seedlings, don't go for the tallest, skinniest one. Go for a little bit shorter, thick stem. You want a nice thick stem on it. That shows that it's healthy. And that's what you're looking for. So as soon as they're sprouted here, we pull this out. We have a thermometer here. We also have temperature sticks, because we're doing a lot. We're doing thousands upon thousands of seedlings, and it's critical. So we have temp sticks in here that text us in the middle of the night. I got a text last night saying that the temperature was dropping, so I had to come outside, check the heaters, check the fire, make sure everything's working well, so that we can monitor really closely what's happening here. And if you would like to learn how to do all of this and get the hands-on experience, because it's one thing to see it in a video, it's another thing to see it in person. So if you go to farm.amazingdiscoveries.org, we have a farm apprenticeship program, and we actually have some farm apprentices. So go there if you would like to apply to become a farm apprentice, and even call our office, say, hey, Mackenzie made a video saying to send in my application. I sent it in, and let them know that you're interested in actually coming and helping and learning on the farm. So we're going to walk you through all the seedlings. We just talked about tomatoes today mainly. We're going to be doing a bunch more videos updating you guys. We are going to show you how to work the garden, the other greenhouses, the different animals, all of these things we're going to cover. You're definitely not going to want to miss it. So farm.amazingdiscoveries.org. Thank you for watching the How to Country Farm, and we'll see you in the next video.

The most vital element needed for life is oxygen. You can go 3 months without eating, though you wouldn't be too well. You can go 3 days without water, although I read an account recently where a couple was stranded in a desert and they went nearly 5 days without water. But you can only go 3 minutes without oxygen. Oxygen is the

most vital element needed for life. And it makes a lot of sense that the more oxygen we can get into our body, the more alive our body will be, especially when you consider that cancer cannot live in the presence of oxygen. So what I'd like to do in this presentation, I'd like to have a look at what increases the oxygen content of the body and what decreases. So first of all, let us go to the cell. We're going to go once again to this CBD of the human body. The central business district of the human body is the inside workings of the cell. We've already looked at this a couple of times, so I'll just recap. The glucose goes in, it goes through a 20-step pathway. The 20-step pathway, the glycolytic pathway, gives us 2 units of energy. It's what's commonly called an anaerobic pathway. Anaerobic because it doesn't use oxygen, it produces energy by the process of fermentation. The end result of the 20-step pathway is a chemical form of glucose called pyruvate. Pyruvate, as the chemical form of glucose, gets fed into what's commonly called the powerhouse. It's the mitochondria, the little Krebs cycle inside the mitochondria. It's an 8-step pathway, and it's called the powerhouse because of its ability to give us 36 units of energy. That's a big difference. What a difference oxygen makes. So this is the aerobic pathway. We have 100 trillion cells in our body. How are you going to feel if every single one of your 100 trillion cells has enough oxygen to get down to the 36th energy-producing powerhouse pathway? You're going to be jumping out of your skin with energy. So what I'd like to look at is what increases and what decreases. The most powerful way to oxygenate the cell is exercise. I'm not going to explore exercise right now, just to comment that when you're running up that hill or when you're doing that 30 push-ups, when you're doing any type of exercise that gets the heart rate up and increases respiration, instead of breathing in and out 500 mil like you're possibly doing now if you're just sitting watching this presentation, when you're to the peak of your exercise, you're breathing in 3,600 mil of air and you're breathing out 3,600 mil of waste. Powerful. Let's have a look at what oxygen does. Oxygen vitalizes. That's how you're going to feel. Oxygen vitalizes. Oxygen invigorates. I would even go so far as to say oxygen electrifies. I know when I was homeschooling my children, if it looks like they were getting a little bit weary of their studies, we would call a break. In fact, we'd try and have a break after every subject, even just a 5 minute, where they ran up and down the hill or they rode their bike up and down the hill a few times or they went and jumped on the trampoline or they got the skip rope and went up and down. And when they came back, they're breathing like this, their faces lit up, and everything in their workbooks looks different because now their brain cells are pumping out 36 units of energy. Oxygen, and it almost seems like the opposite, but oxygen soothes the nerves. We had a lady in her 30s who did our program, and she had a little tattoo on her wrist, and it said, "Just breathe." And I said, "I'm intrigued. I'm intrigued to the reason for your tattoo." She said, "Well, I used to get panic attacks." She said, "I was medication. I was not happy with the way my life was going. I was not happy. I started to think, am I going to be on this medication for the rest of my life?" So she said, "I decided to take control." Oh, I love those stories. I believe that God meant each one of us to be our own doctor because only you know how you feel, only you know what you've been through, and only you know how your body reacts or responds to the different things that are happening to it. She said, "I decided to take control." And she said, "What triggered me, I was watching a guy on YouTube called Wim

Wim Hof. I don't know if you've heard of Wim Hof. My sons think Wim Hof is great and they follow him. This guy climbs Himalayan mountains in shorts and t-shirts in the snow, and he controls his temperature, he controls the way his body responds to things by breathing. And what this breathing is doing is blasting oxygen in at the cellular level. She said, I started deep breathing. And whenever I'd get stressed, I'd go into the Wim Hof way of breathing. One, two, she said, and then I'd hold it and let it out. She said, I'd breathe quite a few times. She said, I eventually got off my medication. She said, I was so excited. So she said, I decided to tattoo that on my wrist. Now, I'm not suggesting we all need to tattoo that on our wrist, but it certainly helped this lady. She said, that's the story behind just breathe, just breathe, just breathe. So whenever you're a little stressed, whenever things aren't going right, just breathe. Remember the tattoo. Just breathe. Take some very deep breaths because oxygen soothes the nerves. On the other hand, we've got a medical condition called hypoxia. And hypoxia basically means lack of oxygen at the cellular level. And the paramedic is trained to look for hypoxia. Blue top lip, blue fingertips. You see, when this blood cell goes through the lungs, it picks up oxygen like a little parcel. It forms an unstable union. And look at the colour it gives the blood cell. It is oxygen that causes the blood cell to have a bright red colour. Why is it an unstable union? It's an unstable union so that that oxygen can be dropped again in my brain, in my pancreas, in my toes, in my liver, anywhere that it is needed. Maybe I'm running, it can be dropped into my muscle cells to give me that extra energy. When we do not have enough oxygen going,

name, is that right? Chronic fatigue syndrome. Lethargy. Nausea. The cells lining the stomach don't have enough oxygen. Also headache. The brain cells don't have enough oxygen. I find that there are many people I meet today, they're drifting in the haze that lies between optimum health and severe illness. They're not jumping out of their skin with energy and they're not bedridden. Do you find that? They're just, whew, in the middle. And if you ask them how they are, what's the answer? Not too bad. What's not too bad? Not too good. And if you say to the person with chronic fatigue syndrome, do you exercise? What's the answer? You don't understand. I don't have energy. Well, guess how you get it? You start exercising. One lady said, I heard this. So she said, the first day I walked around the house. Next day I walked around the house twice. Third day, three times. Fourth day, four times. She said, by then I felt I could go around the block. Can you see what she's doing? Little by little by little. As she can, she goes a little bit more, a little bit more. Now, this whole process here explains the saying that you will receive more energy than you expend on your exercise program. Not only because you're out in the fresh air, but also because your breathing changes and you're getting so much more fresh air, which of course is oxygen, into the body. There is one cause of chronic fatigue syndrome, that is lack of oxygen at the cellular level. Now, there can be a lot of reasons for this lack of oxygen, and we're going to be having a look at that. Let's have a look at the air. Some air contains negative ions. Negative ions are electrically charged oxygen molecules. To create negative ions, we need three things. You see, water droplets pass through the air, casting off negative ions. Three things: water, passing, that's movement, and air. Wherever there's movement, moisture, and air, you'll get negative ions. The negative ions refers to the negative charge. So you'll find negative ions when the thunderstorm hits. And isn't the air just beautiful when the thunderstorm hits? We can almost smell those negative ions. You'll also find negative ions at waterfalls. I've never been to Niagara Falls or Victoria Falls. I certainly hope that I get there one day, but I'm told the air there is alive. Yes, it's alive with the negative ions. You'll also find negative ions at the ocean waves. I was always happy, and still am, when my sons choose surfing or spearfishing for a pastime, because where are they? They're down by that sea getting that negative ions in. You'll also find negative ions in the pine forest. You'll find negative ions in every forest, but you'll find more in the pine forest because the needles are so fine and so numerous. And they're so light that just the lightest breath of wind will get those needles moving. So they're giving off a little bit more negative ions than other trees. On the other hand, we've got positive ions. And positive ions have more carbon dioxide in their molecule than oxygen. So you'll find the positive ions before the thunderstorm. I think we can all appreciate it that before the thunderstorm, the air is heavy. It's heavy with positive ions, and it's not uncommon for people to experience these symptoms before a thunderstorm. You'll also find positive ions in the city. And the reason that you find the positive ions in the city is, I guess, the smog. So what causes the smog? A lot of people, and all those people are breathing out carbon dioxide. Carbon dioxide is the waste, the gaseous waste given off from the combustion of oxygen and glucose at the cellular level. And some of those people are smoking, and cigarette smoke particularly gives off another gas called carbon monoxide. Carbon monoxide is dangerous to humans because carbon monoxide competes with oxygen.

on the blood cell. So when a person's breathing in oxygen and carbon monoxide, the carbon monoxide grabs it first because the carbon monoxide forms a stable union. So it's going to grab it first. And you will find in wards where patients are having their limbs amputated that they're usually smokers. Because when they're smoking, they're breathing in carbon monoxide and oxygen. And by the time the blood gets down to the extremities, there's no oxygen left. And so the toes start to be without oxygen. If there's no oxygen, then basically they start to die. Another place where you can find carbon monoxide is coming off from car fumes. So cars give off carbon monoxide. I often question the wisdom of the morning walkers or runners on the side of the road. Because if you're jogging on the side of the road, you're breathing in more oxygen, but you're also breathing in more car fumes. So please be mindful as to where you do your exercise. I was traveling once, and where I was staying had a gym. So I went down to the gym, I opened the door, and all I smelt was very strong BO. So I shut the door and decided to go on a walk down by the river. If I owned a gym, I'd have a lot of plants in there because plants take in our carbon dioxide and give off oxygen. I'd also have a lot of windows open and I'd have the fan on. What also gives off carbon monoxide is mold. And I would say in 9 times out of 10, when someone comes to our retreat with chronic fatigue syndrome, there's a mold factor. There was one lady, she was a scientist from Russia. She came to Australia and was working hard, but she eventually could not work. She went to the doctor and she said, "Look, I live in an apartment that's a bit damp." He said, "It's got nothing to do with it." She went home and she struggled on for a long time. And then eventually she found a specialist that specializes in chronic fatigue syndrome. When she went to see him, the first question he asked was, "Tell me about the house you live in." Does your doctor ever ask you that? Does your specialist ever ask you that? He said, "Tell me about the house you live in." She said, "Well, I'm on the bottom floor of a set of apartments." He said, "Yes." She said, "My apartment gets no sun." So in America, in the northern hemisphere, your sunny side is your southern side. Well, in Australia, our southern side is the no sun side. She said, "I don't get any sun." She said, "Maybe in the middle of summer, a tiny bit in the morning and afternoon." He said, "Tell me more." He said, "Tell me about your bedroom." She said, "Oh, all my leather shoes, my leather belts, my leather bags, they all go moldy." She said, "The ceiling of my apartment in my bedroom is often black." She said, "I'm always cleaning it." He said, "You cannot go back to that house." He said, "You cannot sleep one more night in that house if you want to conquer your chronic fatigue syndrome." Whoa, that was a challenge to her. She said, "What am I going to do?" He said, "I'll leave it up to you." He said, "This is my advice if you want to heal." Well, she was able to salvage a few things. She just found it easier. She really just got rid of a lot of things. She was only in her mid-40s and she loved her work, but she had not been able to work because of this chronic fatigue syndrome she had. She was constantly weary. She told me that she found another apartment. Her doctor gave her a medical certificate to give to her landlord to say that, you know, she could no longer be in that house because of the mold factor. And she moved. She said, she began to heal. It took a while to get that yeast and that fungus out of her body because she'd been breathing it in for a couple of years. But she said that she eventually conquered it. So be careful of the mold. In fact, we talked about that this morning, how dangerous it is. I had another young man, only 22, with chronic fatigue syndrome. He used to work out at the gym. He was a surfer. I said, "What do you do for a job?"
He said, I'm an air conditioning mechanic. I said,

Aha. As an apprentice, he was sent to all the rotten jobs, the old air conditioners that often had mould growing in them because it's a moist, damp area. When he discovered what was the contributing factor to his chronic fatigue syndrome, he was so excited. He said, "You know what the doctor wants to put me on now?" He said, "Antidepressants." "I've also had two men do our program who got depression 6 months after moving into a mouldy house. Where are their brain cells running? A lot of them are running up here. Only 2 units of energy instead of the 36. So this can be the cause of chronic fatigue syndrome. So be careful of the air that you're breathing. Investigate your house and see how it is. But there's more. I mentioned earlier that I used to do a live blood analysis. And sometimes the blood would be clumped. You see, the blood should look like this. It should just about bounce. They should be just about bouncing off each other. Now, when that goes through the lungs, it picks up oxygen like a little parcel, as I just mentioned. But if someone's dehydrated, then the blood cells can clump like this. Now, when the blood cells are clumped like that and they go through the lungs, how much oxygen are they picking up? Not a lot. Someone can suffer from chronic fatigue syndrome because of lack of oxygen. And that cause of that lack of oxygen could be as simple as dehydration. We had a pathologist do our program. He said, "Barbara, we did studies on coffee." He said, "We discovered you need 5 glasses of water to account for the dehydrating agents in 1 cup of coffee." Oh, that's a little scary, isn't it? How many people today are dehydrated? How many people today are suffering from this fatigue, lethargy? They don't have the quality of life anymore. And how many people blame age, poor old age? It gets blamed for too many things, doesn't it? Far too many things. Also, you can suffer from chronic fatigue syndrome purely because you're not breathing with your abdominal muscles. Your abdominal muscles were designed to aid in the breathing process. So it's important to strengthen your abdominal muscles. Last lecture we talked about the core. Here are your core muscles. We should all be doing push-ups every day. Ladies, if you can't quite do it, do ladies push-ups. If you can't even do ladies push-ups, do push-ups on the wall. And when you get, remember, the further out from the wall you go, the more effort it takes. And then eventually go down to the floor, strengthen those abdominal muscles. Rebounding is a great way to strengthen your abdominal muscles. When your abdominal muscles are strong, they cause you to stand upright. And when you stand upright, it's easy to use your abdominal muscles in the breathing process. As I also mentioned in our last lecture, we should be breathing with our nose and our abdomen. We should be nose abdominal breathers because nose purifies the air, nose warms the air, nose moistens the air. Become nose abdominal breathers. So what we've just done here is we've assessed law number one. We're investigating these 8 laws of health, which are the true remedies. Now we're going to have a look at the second law. And the second law is sunshine. The sun is not the enemy in the sky. The sun is the doctor in the sky. The sun's rays should be touching our body every day. It is true that 6 to 10 sunburns in your lifetime can double your risk of skin cancer because when your skin gets burned, it damages the skin. So here's sun, and there are rays coming out of the sun. And the rays that are the most important for us are the UVB rays. When the UVB rays touch the skin, they convert a form of cholesterol just under the skin. Here we go again.

Another reason why cholesterol is vital. Remember, in his book, The Great Cholesterol Con, Dr. Malcolm Kendrick, he said, for the first time, normal levels of a normal vital body substance is being called a disease. So the UVB rays from the sun hit the skin, they convert a form of cholesterol just under the skin to vitamin D. And vitamin D is essential for the assimilation and the utilization of calcium. Calcium's called the king because when calcium gets into the cell, here's the king, and this is the reason why when calcium gets into the cell, all the other minerals piggyback on the back of calcium to get into the cell. But I've got some shocking news for you. Bones are not made of calcium. Well, what are bones made of? Bones are made of 12 minerals and 64 trace. That's what bones are made of. So what are those minerals? Yes, calcium is one, and boron, and chromium, and iron, and magnesium, and manganese, and selenium, and silica, and sulfur, and potassium, and phosphorus, and zinc, and 64 trace. That's what bones are made of. So it's not rocket science to determine what bones need. Bones don't need calcium. In fact, if you take calcium supplements to strengthen your bones, you will not strengthen your bones because bones are not made of calcium. Bones are made of 12 main minerals and 64 trace minerals. So it's not rocket science. That's what our bones need. So how can we get that? In the book, The Calcium Lie, Dr. Robert Thompson, he claims that seawater is the clearest indication of a creator God. Because that seawater is called an isotonic solution. It has the exact same minerals in balance and proportion as is found in body fluids, in the blood, in the tissues, in the lymph, and in the bones. But I've got some good news. You don't have to drink seawater. But what you can do is before each glass of water, take a little crystal of Celtic salt. Celtic salt contains 82 minerals. Here are all the minerals in the perfect balance and proportion as is found in the bones. So your Celtic salt. If you can't get Celtic salt, you can use Himalayan salt. Himalayan salt contains 75 minerals, so that's still pretty good. Taking a little crystal of Celtic salt, Dr. Robert Thompson states, just before you start each glass of water, all that does is replace the salt that you lost yesterday. So the Celtic salt provides the minerals that your bones need. If you just take calcium, it's coming into the body in an unbalanced form. And often the body has to dump it in the kidneys, kidney stones, gallstones. We need to take it the way God meant us to take it, which is in its balanced form. In Matthew chapter 5, verse 13, Jesus said, "Ye are the salt of the earth. But if the salt has lost its savour, wherewith shall it be salted? It is henceforth good for nothing but to be cast out and trodden under foot of men." How does the salt lose its savour? It's all English. I'd like to suggest that table salt has lost its savour. It only has two minerals, sodium chloride. That's all it's got. And yet our body, our tissues, it needs the whole balance. It needs the whole lot of minerals, not just sodium chloride. In fact, taking sodium chloride in that form into the body, they're very harsh minerals. They harden the arteries, they cause imbalance in and out of the cells, contributing to high blood pressure. It's not a good salt. Where else can we get these minerals? Where does the orangutan get the nutrients it needs for strong bones? Where does the cow, the giraffe, the elephant? They're all vegetarian. They're not drinking milk.
Oh, they drank their mother's milk as babies.

But notice that they didn't drink another creature's milk. We are the only creature that drinks another creature's milk. Where did they get their minerals for their strong bones? They got their minerals for their strong bones from greens, green grass. I've got some good news. We don't have to eat grass. We can eat kale, and we can eat lettuce, and we can eat spinach, silver beet. I've been in Alabama. We had a lovely meal of collard greens. We're not familiar with collard greens in Australia. I've got some good news. When you cook these greens, you don't lose the minerals. You only lose the minerals if you throw the water away. So dark green leafy vegetables, dark green. Dark green leafy vegetables have these minerals in the balance that our body needs them. In fact, the countries in this world that are the highest dairy consumers have the highest incidence of osteoporosis. So our bones need sunshine to give us vitamin D to allow us to assimilate and absorb the minerals into our bodies. And the good news is, you don't need a lot of sunshine. If you've got what I heard called recently, like me, a milky skin, you need to be careful how much sun you get. So when Michael and I went on a holiday a few months ago to Cairns, that's up the top of Australia, and I laid out in the sun by the pool every morning, I had my watch and I timed myself. 15 minutes front, 15 minutes back, then under the umbrella. And within 5 days, I had a very nice tan. No sunscreen. Sunscreen today contains nanoparticles. What are nanoparticles? They're little particles in such small proportions that they now finding they're getting into marine life. They can get through the blood-brain barrier. Zinc oxide is not toxic to the body, but if it's in nanoparticle form, it is. My son was up the top of Australia and he got a boat ride out to the Great Barrier Reef. 50 years ago, you could stand on the shore and look at the Great Barrier Reef. You've heard of Australia's Great Barrier Reef? No more. In fact, Michael and I recently, when we were in Cairns, we got on a boat. An hour and a half we had to drive out before we could see the Great Barrier Reef. So my son was with a boat and the driver, and he was talking to the driver. And the driver said, you know why we've lost our Great Barrier Reef? We've lost our Great Barrier Reef because of sunscreens. He said, every Aussie, just about, that goes into that water has sunscreens on. Those sunscreens are going into that coral life and killing it. It can also get through the blood-brain barrier. And you know what sunscreens block? UVB rays. So people can be suffering from vitamin D deficiency because of the sunscreens that they are wearing. So when you go out into the sun, like me, time yourself, especially if you've got milky skin. The darker the skin, the more sun you need. If you've got very dark skin, you need about 10 times the sun that I need to get the vitamin D levels. The middle of the day, the sun's the strongest, but the middle of the day, you just go out for short periods. For longer periods of time, you go out in the morning and in the afternoon. I think we know that. That sun is particularly burny in the middle of the day. There's our common sense, isn't it? People have been living in the sun for centuries. But skin cancer has only really been prominent in the last, 20, 30, 40 years? And listen to the figures from Norway. Since I think it was 1990s to the 2000s, they found that sun cancer rates increased 600% in Norway. And the two things they put it down to was that Norwegians aren't spending as much time outdoors. They're spending more time indoors. And the Norwegians are now wearing sunscreen. So they put it down to those two things. They're wearing sunscreen and they're not out in the sun enough. You see, the sun plays a protective role.

obviously, if you overdo it, you're going to get burnt. But we've got another problem today. People are underdoing the sun. So we need to do wisdom and go out there for little bits, and little by little, get used to the sun. Little by little, build up that tan. If you have dark skin, please go out there much more. They're finding today that vitamin D deficiency is a contributing factor with skin cancer. That's what the Norwegian study showed. And we need that UVB rays. They're the protective rays. The UVB tan is a tan that will protect. The UVB tan is a tan that will last a long time. So when I got my UVB tan, I still had that tan months later. Your bones need the sun to get the vitamin D. You need to have nice amounts of cholesterol. Ideally, not under 180. Ideally above. Exposure to the sun, but also taking into the body the minerals that God designed that we have. Here is the molecular structure of blood. Here is the molecular structure of chlorophyll, which basically is plant blood. They look almost identical, don't they? So here's the plant, and here's the human. This one's red, this one's green. The only difference is the middle molecule. In human blood, the middle molecule is iron. In plant blood, the middle molecule is magnesium. So a great way to cleanse the blood is green drinks. A great way to build the blood is green drinks. What do I mean by green drinks? In a previous lecture, I mentioned how we gather wild greens, blend it with water, strain it, especially our people that are conquering cancer, and they drink that drink. It cleanses the blood and cleanses the tissues. So we need the greens, we need the whole salts, and we need the sunshine. We also need to stop certain things. We looked at this a little earlier because there are stimulants that are leaching the minerals out of the body. So one is the refined sugar. Another one is the caffeine. So the caffeine, this is in chocolate, it's in tea, it's in green tea. Green tea still has caffeine. Coffee. All your caffeinated soda drinks that have caffeine, like your Red Bulls, your Coca-Colas, Pepsis, Dr. Peppers. Also alcohol and tobacco. Did you know that teeth can heal themselves? Teeth are exposed bone. And I have had many people testify this, and I even saw it in my own children. A little bit of decay began, but it healed itself. How does it heal itself? Through two fluids. The inside fluid is your blood and your lymph. And the outside fluid is your saliva. And your saliva is affected by your nutrition. Your inside fluids is affected by your nutrition. Also, the saliva and the out fluid and the in fluid are affected by how hydrated you are, how well slept you are, how exercised you are. If you're giving the

they break down. Have you ever flossed your teeth and then smelt it? I think rotten's the word, is that right? So it's important to rinse your mouth after every meal. Rinse it and release it out. Rinse it with salt water solution or sodium bicarbonate solution. Floss your teeth, even put a little bit of essential oil on that floss. Floss those teeth and then rinse again. Try an oil pull 2 or 3 times a day. You will save a fortune because you won't have to go to the dentist. I don't know anyone that likes going to the dentist. So please look after those teeth because that's one of the reasons those teeth deteriorate. And teeth are exposed. They're the only exposed bone in the body. One writer said, putting a drill in your mouth is like putting a chainsaw in your mouth. Allow your teeth to heal by giving them the right conditions. Your eyes need sun. And the reason why your eyes need sun is because your brain needs sun. And it's your eyes that take the light through to the brain. The ultraviolet rays from the sun go through neurochemical pathways and hit the pineal gland. And when they hit the pineal gland, they cause you to sleep better. They increase your learning capacity. They also increase your mood. In tomorrow's lectures, we're going to look in detail at sleep and we're going to look at these things. Your eyes need the sun because the sun goes through to the brain and hits the pineal gland to help you sleep better, but also the pituitary gland, and that helps to balance the hormones. It was probably about 15 years ago, a group of scientists discovered a receptor site on the eye called melanopsin. And melanopsin is not involved in sight. Melanopsin is involved in brain function.

going into the brain, tactical reasoning increases, the ability to solve mathematical problems increases, all because the sunlight's coming through the eyes. Now, I don't suggest you look at the sun. Our eyes tell us not to do that. But I must say, doesn't the sun rise and the sunset draw our sight there? So that early morning and late afternoon light draws the eyes there. And what the researchers are showing now is that morning and evening light has a healing effect on the brain to reset the circadian rhythm. Dr. Neil Nedley, in his book Depression: A Way Out, he gives a story how he found that about 80% of his depressed patients, their circadian rhythm was out. The circadian rhythm is the rhythm that our brain runs at. Basically, it's set by the tides, the moons, the light and the dark. And he found that when your eyes experience the first hour of light in the day, that resets your circadian rhythm. You have a look, a lot of people that suffer from depression, they go to bed very late, so they get up late, so they never get the first hour of light in a day. So the sunlight is the highest source of blue light. There is another source of blue light, but this blue light has a different frequency to the blue light from the sunlight, and that is the light coming off screens. So the worst thing a person can do in the middle of the night if they can't sleep or even late in the evening is to allow their eyes to look at the screens. If you're in a room and the lamps are low and you've got soft music and you're reading a book, it's easy to fall asleep, isn't it? That's a nice way to fall asleep. But if you're in a room and the lights are bright, the television on, and then you're looking at your iPad or your phone, especially in the ads or the break, the message to the brain is, wake up, time to move. That's the very time when we should be slowing down. So be careful what your eyes are exposed to, because it gives a message to the brain. Our eyes are an extension of our brain. And eyes are wearing out. And one of the reasons eyes are wearing out is they have too much short-range vision and not enough long-range vision. The muscles in our eyes, the short and long-range muscles, are set by the age of 11. I was talking to an eye doctor and she said, we are very concerned about children's eyesight today because their eyesight is set, the long and short range are set by the age of 11. And she said, traditionally, children were outside a lot. So what they're viewing is a lot of long range. But she said today, so many children are inside. And how many parents say, no, it's not safe out there. It's too dangerous to climb the tree. It's too dangerous to ride your bike. You might fall over and hurt yourself. No, come inside and watch this or play this game. And what's going into their brain is far more dangerous than a broken leg. You heal from a broken leg, but some of the things that are going into children's brains from what they're watching, that they will never heal from. Remember the Russian standards. Under the age of 2, 0. Under the age of 5, 5 minutes. Under the age of 10, 15, 20 minutes. Under the age of 15, we're probably looking at maybe an hour. 18, 3 hours. They're the Russian standards. Their scientists looked at this in detail and they looked clearly at the damaging effects, not only of what the child is watching, not only the damaging effect on their eyes and this short-range viewing, but also the child's skull is thinner than the adult skull. And so those electromagnetic rays, those frequencies that are disruptive to our frequencies are going far deeper into the brain than an adult skull, which is a lot thicker. A lady said to me, my son, he can't sleep. So I began to investigate. Why? I said, what time does he go to bed? She said, 8:30. I said, when does he wake next? She said, 11:30. What's my next question? What does he do? Oh, he gets his iPad and he plays games.
How long does it do that

for? She said, oh, about 2 hours. And then he goes back to sleep. I said, aha, I have the remedy. I found the cause and I have the remedy. She said, what's the cause? I said, his eyes are looking at that blue light, which is telling his brain, wake up. I said, the remedy is get rid of the iPad. No iPad. Also, parents, turn the Wi-Fi off. Turn the Wi-Fi off 8:30 at night. That's a good way to get your teenagers into bed. And have a rule in your home, no technology in the bedroom. But I'm doing an assignment. We'll come out in the lounge room. You can do it in the lounge room. We'll make it comfortable for you in the lounge room. So I said, for your son who can't sleep, no more technology in the bedroom. He can have a soft light. If he wakes up, he can read. And not an exciting book, maybe a book about the life habits of the Australian platypus. Not something terribly exciting. See, that dull light is not going to interfere with his circadian rhythm. It will be a little hard at first because his brain, his cells are in the habit. But little by little by little, he will get out of the habit. And you can give him a little valerian. Valerian is a herb that is a mild tranquilizer, mild sedative. And it's very easy to retrain children's brains. Tomorrow we're going to be looking at insomnia. It is a huge problem today, and one of the reasons is the principles I just discussed in the story of this little boy. People are watching those screens till late at night, giving their brain the message to stay awake. Your eyes need sun, and your eyes give a message to your brain. I was discussing recently how I get over jet lag. I flew into the US on Good Friday. Did I get jet lag? First night, I slept like a log because you hardly sleep on the flight. Second night, I was awake till 3 a.m. Not uncommon. I had to retrain my brain, my eyes, my body. But what I did the day I got home and the following day, I sat in the sun for half an hour. I allowed the sun to touch my face with my eyes closed, and I put my face straight into the sun with my eyes closed. Those ultraviolet rays from the sun, especially the UVB, they went through my eyelid and into my eye, resetting my body clock. And then I opened my eyes and sat there, and I think I read or held on to my little granddaughter, or maybe sometimes I sew. But I try and be out there for about half an hour. And I'm not looking at the sun. Remember, in the middle of the day, you cannot look at the sun. The only thing you can do is close your eyes and put your face up there. I did that every day. And I only had one night where I was awake till 3 a.m. And I do not sleep in the day. If I'm falling asleep, I might allow myself 15 minutes before 11 o'clock in the morning, but never in the afternoon. But what I'd prefer to do if I'm falling asleep, get up and go and play with my little grandchildren, because I was with my daughter for a month when I first came here, because it was to visit her predominantly that I came here. And I reset my circadian rhythm through the light of the sun. I found that incredibly effective. As you can see by what we've looked at today, the sun is not the enemy in the sky. The sun is the doctor in the sky. We need the sun. We need the sun for our skin. We need the sun for our bones, for our teeth. We need the sun for our eyes. We need the sun for our brain. So please relook at the sun. Enjoy it, value it, and love it. Let it on your body. Not too much if you've got milky skin like me. Let the sun inside your house, let it purify the air. Please enjoy the sun.

Welcome to Bible Answers. Today the question is, why did God create Lucifer if he knew Lucifer would be evil? That is a question that has been plaguing mankind for a very long time. And we have two portions of scripture which tell us about Lucifer. The one is in Isaiah chapter 14. How you are fallen from heaven, O Lucifer, son of the morning. How you are cut down to the ground, you who weakened the nations. For you have said in your heart, and then follows the I problem. I will ascend into heaven. I will exalt my throne above the stars of God. I will also sit on the mount of the congregation on the farthest side of the north. I will ascend above the heights of the clouds, and I will make, and the King James says, myself like the Most High. So six times he has an I problem. He wants to be like God. If we turn to Ezekiel chapter 28, there is a prince of Tyre and a king of Tyre, but this king of Tyre is actually the one behind the prince. He is Satan. And it says here, son of man, take up a lamentation for the king of Tyre and say to him, thus says the Lord God, you were the seal of perfection, full of wisdom and perfect in beauty. You were in Eden, the garden of God. So that cannot be the literal king of Tyre. This is Lucifer. Every precious stone was your covering. The sardius, the topaz, diamond, beryl, and onyx, and jasper, and sapphire, and turquoise, and emerald with gold. The workmanship of your timbrels and pipes was prepared for you on the day you were created. So he's a created being. And he was the master of music. He was in charge of all the instruments of heaven. You were the anointed cherub who covers. I established you. You were on the holy mountain of God. You walked back and forth in the midst of the fiery stones. And you were perfect in your ways from the day you were created till iniquity was found in you. So Satan was perfect from the day he was created till iniquity was found in him. So God didn't create him to be evil. He became evil. Now, how can that be? The only solution to this dilemma is the issue of freedom of choice. God created his creature with the capacity to choose. Because without the freedom of choice, we would become simple robots. We would be meaningless creatures. If God had created us without the capacity to choose, then what value would love have? I always use an example of a married couple. If your wife or your husband were pre-programmed to love you, no matter what, of what value would that love be? It would be of no value. It might be pleasant for a while,

0: but afterwards it is meaningless. But if she has freedom of choice, or he has freedom of choice to exercise that love, then that love has value. It becomes precious, and it can be nurtured forever and ever because it is valuable. But freedom of choice implies that you can choose the other way. What if that wife or that husband decides one day to go his own or her own way? What does freedom of choice imply? That you would have to let go. You would have to let go. Because a forced love would be of no value. You could put the other partner in a cage. You can batten him down or her down that they cannot move. And you can feed the bird in the cage. But of what value is it? Can you compel love? Of course not. So when they were created with this freedom of choice. And he had every opportunity to get to know the character of God. He walked amongst the fiery stones. He was the covering cherub. He had no reason to doubt God or the integrity of God. And yet he coveted the position of God. He wanted to be like the Most High. And when covetousness took over in him, iniquity was found in him. If you break one commandment, you break them all. If you covet the position of God, you want to be like the Most High, then you break the first commandment and you break the 10th commandment. The Bible says if you break one, you break them all. Eventually, to achieve your aim, you will lie, you will cheat, you will kill in order to attain it. And that is the way that Lucifer went. Now, God didn't deal lightly with the issue. He allowed Lucifer to follow this path. And he knew that eventually he would have to come to this earth and die because Lucifer would induce man to sin. He would deceive him. And God didn't deal with the sin issue lightly. He bore it himself. He took it upon himself. And he died the death that is due to us. And made a way of escape. So the issue is choice, and it still is the issue today. Choose whom you will serve, says the Bible. And we can choose righteousness or we can choose evil. The choice is ours. But why should you die, O house of Israel? Choose what is right and do what is right, and then you will live. So we each have that capacity. And I'm grateful for that capacity because it makes love worthwhile.
1: All these stressors are constantly bombarding us. And because we're just sitting there, just taking it all in, it has a detrimental effect on our physiology. This is how addictions can be broken. This is how sin can be shoved away into the recesses of the abyss. Because love reigns supreme. Looking more into the gut because, hey, this is titled Gut Feelings, isn't it, this session? Turns out we have a lot of bacteria living in that area. In the gut. In fact, there are more bacteria than we have human cells. Hello and welcome to Preventive Parenting Session 3. Before we get started, I want to ask everyone a question. How many of you had a good night's rest? Okay, are you already implementing some of those things from Session 2, the 7 steps in particular to a good night's sleep? Anyone? Did you wake up with the sun, go outside and exercise? Are you already starting to put those anxieties aside so that when you lay your head down on your pillow, you'll sleep soundly? Well, I hope so. Well, today's session will actually help you to even further those goals, because if you can understand the concepts behind this session, you will get an even better night's sleep as if you had not known them. So let's go ahead and get into the content for today. I have a story to tell. This was revolving around my first daughter when she was about a year, I believe.

about a year old. And my wife and I, as new parents, we thought, hey, we should go to a photography studio and we should try to get some portraits and pictures of our little girl here. We thought that was a wonderful idea, and we promptly dressed her up and drove over to our local photography studio. There was a young girl there with a big camera in her hand who said, well, why don't you go sit over there and just put your baby right there on that chair and we'll have her smile. It'll be a wonderful experience. And we are so happy about this. Well, we put our child down and she was happy up until this point. But as we stepped away so that the camera could zoom in on her and take a portrait, she looked around. She said, Mama, Dada. And she started crying. And guess what? That began a fit of crying and tears that we could not stop until we eventually left the photography studio. I can remember looking over the portraits that that poor girl took, and eventually she was trying to make a sale. She said, well, that one looks kind of nice. You know, those tears are big and the eyes are, you kind of get the point of what we went through. And we tried everything. She brought out all the stuffed animals she could. Mom and Dad jumped up and down behind the camera. You probably know what this is like if you have ever taken your little ones to a photography studio, although hopefully you've had a different experience than we did. We just could not console our little girl. This is not a picture of my daughter, but this is what she looked like. And this probably was one of the portrait styles that the young girl was recommending we purchase. Needless to say, we did not make any purchases that day. Now, what was behind this? Why was it so difficult to calm our little child down? That's a very important question. And believe it or not, it directly relates to you and I as adults and to our children and every age in between. You see, the way that we feel has a direct impact upon our health. And as we embrace feelings or we even push feelings aside, we can make or break a healthy lifestyle. But to understand that, let's try to get a better synopsis of what is going on here physiologically, okay? So let's look at the nervous system. Let's do a deep dive and an overview into the function of various aspects of the nervous system. We'll start with a general overview of the nerves and how they work. We have a tremendous amount of nerves. It's estimated there's 100 billion neurons in our nervous system. Those would be conductors of electrical impulses, not only in the brain or in the spinal cord, but also in the peripheral nerve. Our nervous system is kind of like an information superhighway and a central processing unit. The peripheral nerves being the way in which we gather information from our sensory apparatus in the skin, whether it be hot, cold, pain, pressure, or even how our brain communicates back to our muscles and tells them how to move to achieve the desired actions. But there's another part of our nervous system that I'm going to focus on. This is where we're going to go into our deep dive. This is because it has a lot to do with those gut feelings. It's called the brain's autopilot or the autonomic nervous system. What we had just described previously was the somatic nervous system. It's the nervous system we all think about when we are making these mental decisions and we're getting action based on our muscles. I'm speaking right now. I'm using my somatic nervous system. I am pressing a button on my little device here, which is also using that somatic nervous system. But there's another aspect to our neurology that has a lot to do with how we feel. And because of which, it can have a lot to do with our health as well. The autonomic nervous system controls the internal organs. Thankfully, we don't have to think about that. How many of you would like to, after you've had a big meal, think about all the processes that your stomach has to go through and time it just right
so that the stomach empties at exactly the opportune time. The small intestine is primed to receive it. The gallbladder contracts and secretes the bile, which covers that food in just the right amount. And the pancreas also secretes its enzymes in due season.

And that's just a small part of digestion. What if you had to sit there and think about all that? We'd just get an upset stomach just trying to do that. So thankfully, God has programmed our brain to do a lot of things on autopilot. That is the autonomic nervous system. And yes, it's largely unconscious in its control. There are two aspects of the autonomic nervous system that we're going to study today. One is an aspect you're probably familiar of. You've probably heard of the fight or flight response. The fight or flight response, the technical term is the sympathetic nervous response. This fight or flight response, you can kind of guess, it gets us ready to run or to fight. And a lot of people will say it's a result of things like this, you know, coming in contact with a stress that you may have to flee from. Or if you can't run fast enough, you may have to figure out a way to keep it from taking your life. And what do I have behind me? Thankfully, I haven't seen one of these ever in my life, and I don't really ever want to, especially in its charging phase. And that grizzly bear would definitely trigger a flight or fight response. What exactly happens? We get ready to run. We have this great increase in blood pressure. We have adrenaline that starts pumping. Our eyes, our pupils dilate to take in all available light so that we can see very clearly. We just have an immense amount of energy build up so that we can run very quickly, that we can get away from that situation. And guess what? There's a place for that. I'm very thankful that God has placed the fight or flight response there in case we need to call upon it

When we stop, when we start stressing, we stop digesting. And so what will that do? The stomach actually fills up with acid because it's kind of a preventative for all of that food fermenting in the wrong fashion, maybe even putrefying if there's a lot of protein there. And it's the stomach's defense mechanism against a complication from that. But people live their lives in a state of stress. Imagine what that does to the digestive tract. It's not a good thing. A little bit of stress is good. It motivates us. It helps us to see challenges and to overcome them. But what happens when that stress goes on and continues day after day after day? It turns into something that we almost feel we cannot combat. We cannot fight against. We cannot run away. And so it just fills us with dread whenever we even think about it. You know what that's termed? That worldview or that mindset? It's termed anxiety. And anxiety is one of the greatest detriments to human health known. What happens to the body during anxiety? Well, here are a number of things. Increases cholesterol, increases blood pressure, increases inflammation and swelling. Of course, our digestive tract kind of shuts down, increases blood sugar, and increases, of course, risk for all sorts of chronic disease. And as I said before, this is kind of the paradigm that we've entered into, especially transferring or switching from an agrarian society to an industrialized society. And even taking a step further from industrialized to more sedentary office or high technology jobs. What's the solution? Well, there's a very quick fix to stress and anxiety, and it relies upon those same nerve fibers that communicate to the brain and to help to switch on the fight or flight response. You see, there's a direct switch on and switch off. It's a temporary switch, but it can help if it's needed at the right time, and that is just taking a breath. When we breathe, we actually harness the autonomic nervous system. How many of you were thinking about breathing up until this point? Probably no one. Why? Because that's a part of the autonomic nervous system. But if we say, hey, I'm going to stop for a moment, I'm going to settle down, and I'm going to take a deep breath. Guess what we've just done? We have just switched off the fight or flight response. Now, it's going to battle again against that, and the blood pressure may pick up and the heart rate may pick up, but if you do that for a period of time, it can greatly reduce high blood pressure and greatly reduce all the effects of the fight or flight response. I had the privilege of leading groups of students to do health expos, and we did these all over the country. I worked for kind of a missionary training center. And we at one time went down to the Caribbean, and there are a lot of uncontrolled hypertensives down in the Caribbean, we found. And we would find individuals that maybe their blood pressure was 200 over 110. And that actually wasn't that uncommon, unfortunately. And so the first thing I would do is I would say, okay, I want you to sit down right here with me. And I would sit down with them. And I would say, let's take some deep breaths together. Let's try to relax. And let's not concentrate on those things that are stressing us in life. And I would just take some time, maybe 2 minutes, to just do deep breathing. Guess what? Without fail, the blood pressure always went down, and it went down dramatically. You know, when we go to sleep at night, if we have high blood pressure, statistically speaking, the systolic blood pressure drops by about 40 points, 40 millimeters of mercury. That's very substantial. You know, the only thing that changed, we stopped thinking about our stressors. So it's so important for us to realize that stress, yes, you're going to have it. Jesus said, in this world, you will have tribulation. But he also said, but be of good cheer, for I've overcome the world. So while we'll meet with stressors, the Christian thing to do is to not allow them to control us, but we control them, okay? There's a little infographic here. You can't change the past, but you can ruin the present by worrying about the future. How many of us do that? And so often we just sit and worry and worry and worry. But you know what? We're only hurting ourselves. We're not accomplishing anything by worrying. It is good to have some forethought and to think about things, but once that turns into anxiety, it becomes pointless. It be-

comes hurtful, actually, as we just have seen. But besides just taking deep breaths, because that is an important thing to do, but that's just kind of a quick fix, as I said. The stressors will come back. The anxiety will come back. What can we do to alleviate that long term and even prevent it if it's not yet happening in our lives? There's something called the alternative nervous response, but technically it's called the parasympathetic nervous response. It's also known as the rest and digest response. So the rest and digest response, as I said, it's triggered when we take a deep breath. Okay, doesn't that look nice, that child there taking that deep breath? You know they look relaxed, don't they? They look at peace, and it's only because they're taking a deep breath. You see, our minds pick up on that cue, and our minds know, hey, that is the quick fix to stress right there. If we want to stop worrying, just take a deep breath. Don't I look more, I look more at ease even after that one deep breath? It's amazing. So what happens? The rest and digest response, in particular, it increases the circulation back there to the GI tract so that we can actually absorb our nutrients from our food. It increases flow of saliva and encourages peristalsis, or the muscular movement of the intestines, so that our food can pass through the digestive tract. What happens when peristalsis ceases? Well, we have increased transit time in the GI tract. Another term for that could be constipation. So stress can lead to irregular bowel movements, and irregular bowel movements can lead to a whole host of issues. And oftentimes we feel that in the gut, you know, we have that dull ache there. And when we're anxious, we have that, you know, uneasiness in the stomach. Those are gut feelings. And those gut feelings are telling us actually that something's wrong physiologically, not just something is wrong up here. Maybe we should trust those gut feelings, but push away the gut feelings that bring us into anxiety and despair. Because that parasympathetic nervous response also affects every other aspect of the body. It helps the heart to calm down, decreases the blood pressure, and a whole host of other positive effects. So let's take a deep breath together. And one more. More than a quick fix here. So you feel better already, don't you? But how would you like to feel like this all the time? There is a concept that we find in the Bible that gives a keen insight into how you can live a life free from the ill effects of stress. I didn't say live it free from stress, because to a certain extent, you can minimize stressors, but you'll always be surrounded with some form of stress. Even the hermit on a remote mountain is going to have the stress of trying to find food, avoiding grizzly bears, and so on and so forth. You're always going to have stress. But consider this. In Matthew 5, 43 through 44, it says, "Ye have heard that it hath been said, thou shalt love thy neighbor and hate thine enemy. But I say unto you, love your enemies, bless them that curse you, do good to them that hate you, and pray for them which despitefully use you and persecute you." This is kind of a strange paradigm or worldview, because often we would think, well, our enemies, they want to do harm to us, so therefore we should want to inflict harm upon them, so that kind of equalizes, right? It equalizes that attack or that conflict. But in the biblical sense, we do good to those who do wrong to us. Why do we do that? It stops the cycle of hurt. It stops the cycle of retribution. And it has an amazing effect upon our bodies as well. You see, that's called love. And love, it turns out, has a tremendous amount of positivity in its action on the health, in mentally speaking and physically speaking. A lot of studies that have looked into the effects of love, or this positive affect that we call love, and the brain and what goes on in the brain, the neurotransmitters that are secreted and the effects in the body. Here's a quote from a scholarly journal published in 2007. "The newly developed ability to study the neural correlates of subjective mental states with brain imaging techniques has allowed neurobiologists to learn something about the neural basis of both romantic and maternal love."

Now, there are other types of love, and they should be included in this as well. There's the maternal love, there's paternal love, there's fraternal love. You know, there is love, the agape love that we read about in the Bible. There's all sorts of love, and it has to do with some type of social bonding, you know, whether it be bonding with our Creator, bonding with our parents, bonding with our children, or bonding with our spouses. All of these are a type of love. Now, what is it that affects the health when we have these kind of responses? This study revealed that love has consequences for health and well-being. Engaging in joyful activities such as love may activate areas in the brain responsible for emotion, attention, motivation, and memory. And it may further serve to control, what do we have here? The autonomic nervous system, in particular the sympathetic response, i.e. stress reduction. So, what happens here? When we have this concept of love, this physiologic concept of love going on, we know that we love our enemies. We know that we say, you know, if someone is causing us stress, we know that we kind of don't magnify that stress. We don't allow it to cause anxiety in our minds. And that in and of itself triggers the parasympathetic nervous response. Now, there is a compound that is a key contributor to this whole body experience. It's a compound known as oxytocin. You see, love affects the brain's reward system, and especially areas of the brain that coincide with vasopressin, which is a neurotransmitter in the brain, and oxytocin. We're going to look closely at oxytocin because it is known as the love hormone when it's in the body, or the love neurotransmitter. Now, neurotransmitters can be hormones, and hormones can be neurotransmitters. They can be the same exact molecule, but if it's in the brain, it's called a neurotransmitter. If it's in the body, it's called a hormone. So oxytocin is both a hormone and a neurotransmitter, but it's the same compound. What's so beneficial about oxytocin? Well, when we have the love response, our brain secretes large amounts of oxytocin. Here's some of the effects according to studies. One example was looking at sheep, and it found that sheep that did not give birth, yet they were confronted with a young offspring that was needing some motherly attention, they actually showed maternal behavior toward that offspring when they were injected or infused with oxytocin. Normally, they wouldn't do that unless they were mothers themselves. There's something about love that makes people kind to children. Go figure. I mean, it's kind of a no-brainer, right? Some of these studies, I think, did they really have to spend so much time and money to figure out the obvious? But I'm glad they did, because they found the neural basis or the neurobiology behind love, and we can learn some things from these studies. Here's another one. It found that oxytocin affected generosity by increasing empathy during perspective taking. So a lot of these studies, you can't just take oxytocin as a pill. It won't cross the blood-brain barrier. It'll just be a hormone. But if you spray it on the nose, it can actually enter into the brain through the blood-brain barrier. Scientists were really in a quandary about this for a number of years. They said, should we really give people oxytocin nasal spray? Because we don't want them to fall in love with their nasal spray. So I don't know how the ethical thoughts have continued, or whether or not they have actually started marketing oxytocin nasal spray. But for a while, they kind of stayed away from that. They thought it wouldn't be too good for society. But we can get love from social bonding. We can get love from our Creator. We can get love from our spouse, love from our children. But the best, of course, is love from God, because it's everlasting and never ceasing. Human love is oftentimes fickle and transitory, and it has ups and downs. But the love that comes from God is that everlasting love. It's amazing, amazing. Another aspect of just plain old oxytocin administration, researchers found it increases trust and reduces fear. Kind of a no-brainer there again, right? Here's another one looking at mice. It found that rat females given oxytocin antagonists, meaning things that would block the natural oxytocin after giving birth, do not exhibit typical maternal behavior. That was a kind of a cruel thing to do to these mice.
because all of a sudden the mothers became very

very severe and did not want to be mothers anymore. You see, love is the key component to being effective in motherhood. And by extension, love is the key component to be effective as fathers as well, and to be effective as husbands, and to be effective as a positive contributor to society. That's just how it works. Because love is the ultimate solution to stressors and anxieties. Let's look at the physiology of oxytocin again in mice, which has a correlation in humans as well in this case. Two groups of mice. One was known as a wild type, which is basically a normal mouse and or a group of mice. And the other one was bred to have the oxytocin not present. So they didn't have the receptors present in their bodies. Kind of a cruel thing. They could not feel the physiologic effects of love in their body. And it was beyond gut feelings. They just could not even have a physiologic response from the love molecule. So you can rest assured they had some health problems because of that. What they did in particular in this study was they looked at the gut and they wanted to know the effect of oxytocin on preventing what we call in layman's terms leaky gut or increased intestinal permeability. What they found was astounding, and we can directly apply this to our lives as well. You see, the intestines, both in the small intestine and in the colon, when they put a noxious substance in that would normally infiltrate and go through the tight junctions there in the cell, or even disintegrate the cells and cause breaches in that impermeable membrane. Well, not impermeable, but impermeable to things that should not be absorbed as nutrients. So what happened was they injected both of these mice, or these groups of mice, with this caustic substance into the digestive tract. And they found that the groups of mice that did not have the oxytocin or the ability to have the receptors come in contact with the oxytocin, they developed increased intestinal permeability. They developed leaky gut. You can see here the column D and F. You can see the increase, that line that's going in from the microvilli, which are the cilia, or the small cilia-like appendages that where our nutrients are absorbed. You see those lines in section D and F in both the small intestine and the colon, where that caustic substance has infiltrated in between the cells that line that area, and even that are secondary and tertiary, even farther back than that lining. That caustic substance just continued on and on and on. That's called leaky gut, and that we know comes with a whole host of problems. But look at the animals that could respond to oxytocin. When the caustic substance came in, it made inroads at first, but then it stopped. And it's almost like as if it got those cells that were kind of just behind the front lines to kind of stand their ground and just allow that caustic substance to hit them instead of trying to split apart and move out of the way. They decided they were going to take the hit for the sake of the body. I see a biblical concept here. You know, Jesus said, "Greater love hath no man than he would lay down his life for his friends." There is a law that is clearly evident in the human body, and it's the law of love. When things are functioning properly, you see love exhibited. When things are functioning maybe selfishly, you see there's a problem. Oftentimes there's cancer or there's a viral infection. And we'll learn more about that when we talk about inner strength and we look at our immune system in a preceding session. But how can we relate this back to us? Well, if we want to avoid leaky gut or these digestive issues, a lot of it comes down to our feelings. Now, how do we relate to those things? How do we relate to our stressors? How do we deal with them? Do we take time to deep breathe? Do we take time to love, more importantly? Looking more into the gut, because, hey, this is titled Gut Feelings, isn't it, this session? Turns out we have a lot of bacteria living in that area, in the gut. In fact, there are more bacteria than we have human.

human cells. So in a sense, there's more of them than us. So it behooves us to live in a good symbiotic relationship with these potentially helpful organisms. Sometimes, yeah, there are some that are not too good. But most species of E. coli, even though it's gotten a bad rap because there are a few that are disease-causing, most species of E. coli are good. They're helpful. They are a commensal bacteria. They're a normal bacteria flora. But there's something about E. coli that is a potential issue just by their very makeup. You see, E. coli are gram-negative bacteria. And gram-negative bacteria have these structures on their outer surface called LPS, or lipopolysaccharides. You can see here, they look almost like evergreen trees on the surface of the cell membrane. And these are highly inflammatory, tremendously inflammatory. So if these cells are living in the inner lumen of our digestive tract, then potentially they could cause inflammation. But they don't, oftentimes. You know the reason why? It starts from childhood. You see, scientists have found that oxytocin that is secreted in the mother's milk, okay, there at breastfeeding, you know, that time in which the baby is getting the mother's milk. Not only is the mother having oxytocin secreted because she is nursing her child, the child is having oxytocin secreted because of that bonding experience between the mom and the baby, but also the mother's milk contains oxytocin. And all of this put together has an effect on the digestive tract. It actually teaches the cells, the epithelial cells lining the intestine, to not be so reactive to lipopolysaccharide. It's kind of like saying, hey, in this world, you're going to have tribulation, but be of good cheer. You're going to have lipopolysaccharide, but be of good cheer because everything's going to be fine. These bacteria are actually supposed to be there. Studies have found that if babies grow up without this experience, without the mother's milk, they're predisposed to a lot of intestinal issues. And one of those, we don't have a direct link between potentially nursing and this disease, but we do know there's a big link between dysbiosis, or a disruption of normal bacterial flora, and the condition we know as autism. Another thing about oxytocin is it actually increases peristalsis. It increases directly the movement of the matter in the small and large intestine. And that is a huge thing, because if transit times are extremely long, we tend to have more of the bad bacteria growth. If transit times are normal, I would say, don't want to get to the extreme, which is diarrhea, you know, and irritable bowel. But if we have normal transit times, we have a better opportunity for the proper bacteria to grow. Studies have found, however, with autism, that oxytocin can be a huge benefit. In fact, one researcher postulated that oxytocin may play a role in autism and may be an effective treatment for autism's repetitive and affiliative behaviors. If you were to look at the levels of oxytocin in the normal person as a baseline, and then you looked at the autistic individual, what you find is that they could have very high levels of oxytocin. But there's something wrong with the oxytocin receptors. Somewhere along the line of that child's development, the oxytocin receptors were damaged. It's kind of like type 2 diabetes, you know, with the insulin receptors. Autism is kind of like a form of diabetes, so to speak, but it affecting, instead of insulin, oxytocin. But what can we do? Well, we can increase the levels of oxytocin. A lot of times, people or parents will get frustrated with their autistic children. And I can understand that. You know, I'm a parent myself. But if we just went the extra mile and showed them just more of that love, you know, that would actually potentially help with that whole process. Because oxytocin is a benefit to autistic children. And I'm not talking about nasal spray. I'm talking about that social bonding. Being there for those young people, being there for autistic individuals of any age would help. Show them Christ's love
bring them to Christ and allow them. You know,

the disciples said, oh, Jesus is too busy to see children, right? He's too busy. But what did Jesus say? Suffer the children to come unto me, for of such is the kingdom of God. And Christ wants the children to come to him to be healed, to be restored. And it's his love, first of all and foremost, beyond anything else that does that. As I said to you, there's a law of love written in the body. And I can't think of a better example of that than what I'm about to show you. Mesenchymal stem cells are stem cells that live in the femurs, in the long bones there in the legs. And as stem cells, the name kind of gives it away. Stems, if you're looking in the plant kingdom, stems can become almost anything, right? They become fruit later on, leaves, branches. Human stem cells in particular types can differentiate or change into certain things, but mesenchymal stem cells, these types of human stem cells, can become almost any cell in the body. It's amazing. They have potential for regenerating almost any body part, any organ, when given the opportune environment. Studies have found that if you can route mesenchymal stem cells into the pancreas of a type 1 diabetic, according at least in the laboratory model, these cells can start functioning as pancreatic beta cells and totally reverse type 1 diabetes. That's, of course, and it's still theoretic stage in research. But it doesn't hurt to love more, because love is actually the key to mesenchymal stem cell activity, believe it or not. This is how it works. You see, mesenchymal stem cells come out of the bone marrow and they start immediately searching for something. They start looking for inflammatory compounds, in particular, a compound known as interleukin-6. Interleukin-6 is a messenger that is secreted by immune cells or hurting cells or inflamed cells. Whenever there's inflammation, you're going to have this interleukin-6 compound secreted. And that draws the mesenchymal stem cells to that area. And they start to accumulate and collect around this hurting tissue. But they just stand as bystanders. And if time goes on, they turn into something that, as Americans, we definitely don't need more of, and that is adipose tissue or fat tissue. That's their default. They turn into fat cells. But there's a receptor on their outer surface, on these mesenchymal stem cells, a receptor for oxytocin. And when oxytocin is found and comes in contact with that mesenchymal stem cell, the mesenchymal stem cell reacts. It wakes up, so to speak, and it says, why am I just standing here? I'm going to get busy. And it dives down into that hurting tissue and it regenerates it. It becomes whatever that hurting tissue is. So, for instance, if it was the cartilage of the knees, mesenchymal stem cells can differentiate or change into chondrocytes and rebuild cartilage. And by the way, some people and scientists used to think this, oh, you cannot rebuild cartilage. You cannot rebuild such and such. You're born with it. You're going to die with whatever you have left. That's not true, because mesenchymal stem cells can rebuild tissue. Studies have found that heart attack victims, they can have a rebuilding of certain aspects of the heart through mesenchymal stem cell growth. Mesenchymal stem cells can regenerate cardiac muscle tissue. They can differentiate into cardiomyocytes and reclaim that territory and rebuild the heart. You know, create in me a clean heart and renew a right spirit within me. Isn't that amazing?

hearts. And where did that love come from? It comes from God. That love comes into our heart and it wakes us up and it says, it's no longer good enough just to stand around and watch the suffering in the world. It's time to make a difference. It's time to make a difference. And we dive in and we be that, we become that influence of Christianity that changes things, that restores things. Love is a way of life for the Christian, brothers and sisters and youngsters here. A new commandment I give unto you, that ye love one another as I have loved you, that also ye love one another. By this shall all men know that ye are my disciples, if you have love one for another. The greatest characteristic, distinguishing characteristic of a Christian is love. So we live in a world full of anxiety. As Christians, we should not dwell on the side of anxiety, but we should be among those who are expressing the love of God so much so that it springs out of us like a well of water, reaching out to the dry and the thirsty land, those who are struggling with anxiety and despair, and even internally suffering, physiologically suffering from psychological issues as well. The greatest commandment, and thou shalt love the Lord thy God with all thy heart, with all thy soul, with all thy mind, and with all thy strength. This is the first commandment. And what is the second? To love thy neighbor as thyself. It's not only a commandment, it's an instruction as to how we get love. Because ultimately, love does not come from me, it does not come from you, does not come from the most caring person that you can imagine. Where did they get that love that they're sharing with you and I? Where do we get the love that we share with others? We get the love from God because God is love. Because God is love. 1 John 4:16-18, the disciple who knew Christ's love more than any other, we're told he was the disciple that Christ loved. The only reason that he was given that designation is because he just opened his heart more to that love of Christ. He responded more to that love of Christ. Physiologically speaking, by the way, he was the most long-lived disciple too. There must be something to it with that longevity. We know he did spring out of that boiling cauldron of oil though. He was preserved miraculously, but he was a loving and lovable Christian as well, which definitely helped him carry him into that ripe old longevity. But love drives out the anxiety. Oftentimes we think, well, let's push anxiety away. We can't push it away. Love has to get rid of it. Love gets rid of anxiety. We have no power in and of ourselves to push that out, because it's kind of like saying we can get rid of guilt. We can't get rid of guilt on our own. The only thing we can do with guilt is give it to God and say, please give me guilt.

But your grace is what supplies that love. Give me that love today. It reads in 1 John, "And we have known and believed the love that God hath to us. God is love, and he that dwelleth in love dwelleth in God, and God in him. There is no fear in love, but perfect love casteth out fear." There it is. Perfect love casteth out fear. Now, what about gut feelings? How do we deal with these things? Because we might come face to face with things that would predispose us to avoidance of God's love. We might think, well, yeah, maybe I would like to do that, but I'm not quite ready. Not quite ready to give all, because to take perfect love upon us means we're taking the wholeness of what God has to offer. We're not saying, well, I'm going to give 99% of it away and I'm going to hold on to one thing. Lord, please give me everything else. That's not perfect. That's tainted. Full surrender is required for perfect love. We live in a society today that is not bent on perfect surrender. Even in many Christian households, you know, there's things that we struggle with. And Paul said it very well in Romans 7, 22 and 24, "For I delight in the law of God after the inward man, but I see another law in my members, warring against the law of my mind and bringing me into captivity to the law of sin, which is in my members. O wretched man that I am, who shall deliver me from the body of this death?" So here is Paul. He's thinking, I want to have love expressed in my life. I want to be like Christ in the way that I interact with those around me. But I see these tendencies and these desires that are at war with that desire. How do I make heads and tails of this? Do I trust gut feelings or do I trust God? What do I trust? Well, to answer that question, and we're going to close with this concept, we need to look at the concept of addiction. Because it is sin that separates us, or the love of sin that separates us from God. And sin oftentimes is addictive. In a general sense, it is addictive. What does that do to the pleasure response in the human brain? Well, many of you have things that you like to do, okay? And Paul was saying, I don't like to do this. And I know I should do it, but right now I don't like to do it. Why? It has something to do with the physiologic response, the nervous response that's going on in the brains of all of us. You see, we like certain things, and that's good. God has placed within our brains the ability to recognize pleasure and to remember that pleasure and to seek it again. But some things are not expedient for us to do because they bring us into a state of bondage to that form of remembrance. This is a sample of a pleasure index. And we're going to say this is the amount of a chemical or a neurotransmitter called dopamine. Dopamine is known as the pleasure neurotransmitter. And you can see on this chart that, let's say this was my pleasure index. I like to exercise. And I like Bible study and I like prayer. Those are my favorite things to do. And also, I like eating healthfully. Hobbies, yeah, a few hobbies I like as well. But cleaning, especially cleaning the bathroom, cleaning the toilet. Oh, I hate that. You know, it's not really that much fun, but I'll do it. And yeah, it does give me some satisfaction after I'm done because, you know, it's clean. You know, I feel accomplished. This is a normal index of pleasure, okay? This is normal. This is what it looks like for a normal individual. But here's what happens when we have addictions. The pleasure receptors change. When we have tremendous amounts or stimuli that produce tremendous amounts of dopamine, a dopamine rush, you could call it. And what happens is every other pleasure is downgraded because the receptors are changed. So this is what the pleasure index, my pleasure index, would look like if I had some addictions that were in my, it's actually a part of the brain called the nucleus accumbens. If I had these addictive dopamine responses, this is what it would look like. Do you see the difference? All of a sudden, hobbies, no, I don't really like to do that anymore. Bible say, no, not so much. Prayer, no. Eating healthfully, no. Exercise, no. And cleaning, oh, I will not clean my bathroom. My bathroom will just remain a pigsty.

Okay. But give me those two addictive pleasures. I love those things. That's what I love, right? That's what I love. And oftentimes we mistake love for pleasure. Love is not pleasure. There's some things about love that are not pleasurable, believe it or not. But that doesn't mean that love cannot be pleasurable, and it shouldn't. It should be pleasurable if we can work out this dopamine pleasure pattern. What's the first thing we do when someone has an addiction and we recognize it? We want to go help them as Christians. And oftentimes we go and we say, you shouldn't be doing that because it's bad for you. And why are you doing it? It doesn't make any sense. Well, to a person in this paradigm, making sense is not the most important thing. The most important thing is the pleasure. And so those addictions are causing even illogical behaviors. What's more is that since you have just gone to that person and you presented them dry facts, studies have found this is what happens. Avoidance of an aversely paired stimulus was associated with enhanced extracellular dopamine levels, which translating that means a new addiction is formed. So now I don't just have addiction one and two, I have another addiction there. You know what that addiction was? It's an addiction to avoiding something that goes against my pleasure. So now I'm going to avoid the person who tried to tell me you should stop doing that. Isn't sin terrible? Isn't it terrible? People that try to help you, you're going to end up avoiding them, and that's going to become an addiction in and of itself. This is neurobiology, straight neurobiology here. I thank God that there is through Jesus Christ our Lord. Amen? Because in Jesus Christ is exactly what we need. Remember when Paul cried out, oh, wretched man, who can save me from the body of this death? But then in verse 24 of Romans 7, he said, I thank God through Jesus Christ our Lord. So then with the mind, I myself serve the law of God, but with the flesh, the law of sin. Okay, there's always going to be that carnal nature that's going to come in and say, you should do the temptation, you should do this, you should try that. But the love of God is what prevents that. You realize that, actually you don't realize unless you study the research, it's been found that oxytocin can help inhibit the development of this whole addictive process. And this was done on animals that were exposed to an addictive pleasure, but at the same time were being given high levels of oxytocin. Guess what? They never developed the addiction. That pleasure response never changed. And I'm not saying that we should indulge in these things, because eventually they would bring about an addiction, especially if we're divorcing ourselves from the love of God. We're going to be just off in the wrong tangent. But if we love people who are addicted to sin, if we approach those individuals, that same scenario, if I approach that person, I said, you know, my friend, I just want to know, you know, how are you feeling? How are you doing? And I also want to tell you that I love you very much. And, you know, your parents love you. And God loves you, most importantly. And we want to help you. Okay? We want to help you. This is how addictions can be broken. This is how sin can be shoved away into the recesses of the abyss. Because love reigns supreme. Love is the most powerful element in the universe. And aren't you thankful that God is love? Aren't you thankful that God's love is an everlasting love as well? It's not fickle. It's not on one day and off the next like some of our relationships or human relationships. It says in Jeremiah 31:3, the Lord hath appeared of old unto me, saying, yea, I have loved thee with an everlasting love. Therefore, with loving kindness have I drawn thee. It's even God's love that draws us to him. Okay, Jesus said, and I, if I be lifted up, I'll draw all men unto me. It's that love that brings us to a desire for the truth and desire for restoration, desire for wholeness mentally, physically, and spiritually. But you know, all of us are God's children, and all of us are children at heart. You know, I'm just a child in an adult's body, because in the whole spectrum of time, I believe

believe that existence can increase on to infinity for those that are saved in the kingdom. So I'm just a child. I'm in my mid-40s. But you know, all of us are children. And as looking back on that first illustration I gave, as my daughter was sitting there crying, "Mom, Dad, Mommy, Daddy, come to me." All she was looking for was love. She knew that love would help her overcome her stressors and her anxieties. But as we get a little bit older, we forget about those things. But she knew it. One of my favorite quotes of all time dealing with this concept goes something like this. "When we cease to worry about the future and begin to believe that God loves us and means to do us good, we shall trust him as a child trusts a loving parent. Then our troubles and torments will disappear and our will be swallowed up in the will of God." Friends, today we can make a choice. Do we want to trust gut feelings or do we want to trust God?

After Paul appealed to be heard by Caesar, they needed to make the long journey by boat across the Mediterranean Sea from Caesarea in Israel across to Rome. A centurion named Julius was put in charge of him, but he did not travel this passage alone. Two of his friends, Luke and Aristarchus, willingly went with him to provide him with support and companionship. Paul's journeys as a free man were now over, and he would never see his home again. They traveled and stopped in Sidon for a while. Then they traveled by Cyprus and went to a city called Myra, where they boarded a larger Alexandrian ship and headed on their journey. They then sailed by Crete for some protection, but the seas were rough and it was slow going. They docked for a while in a port called Fair Haven near the city of Lasea, and Paul advised them to stay there, otherwise the voyage would be a disaster for them, their cargo, and the ship. The centurion, though, listened to a majority of them who wanted to leave for a more favorable port, but as they left, the winds blew them southward. They were now at the mercy of the large waves and the strong winds, and they were unable to get their bearings for over a week as the sun and the stars were not visible for them to fix their positions. In the midst of this storm, though, Paul assured them that they would all arrive in Rome safely. And after 14 days of relentlessly fighting the elements, he encouraged them to eat some food for their nourishment. The next day they saw land and headed towards it, but the ship ran aground. Roman law stated that if a ship ran aground, the prisoners could be killed. For if a prisoner escaped on his way to shore, the person who was assigned to look after them would pay with their life. The centurion, however, wanted to save Paul. And for the second time in Paul's life as a prisoner, his influence ensured that the other prisoners did not escape, even though they had opportunity to do so. Those who could swim jumped overboard and swam to shore, while those who couldn't grabbed pieces of wood. And finally, everyone made it safely to shore here in Malta. It is believed that this small island, with a statue of Paul just behind me, located about 80 meters from the coast of the main island, is where they first set foot when they landed. The natives of the island made a fire to warm the wet men, and Paul gathered some branches to add to the fire, and as he did so, a viper fastened onto his arm. Everyone was expecting him to die, but he shook it off as if nothing had happened, further impressing in the minds of those watching that this was no ordinary

man. God was watching over him. God had a special work for him to do in Rome, and it wasn't his destiny to die on this small island. Paul and the rest of those on the ship spent 3 months here on Malta. According to tradition, Paul spent this time in a cave, today known as St. Paul's Grotto, now the site of a church here in Rabat. Wherever Paul was, he was a true missionary, and he made a difference in the lives of the people that he met. One of the leading citizens of the island was a man named Publius, and he had a father who was sick with a fever, and Paul prayed for and healed this man. The Cathedral of Medina is built on the spot where it's believed the house of Publius stood. The miraculous journey of Paul and the safe passage of everyone on the ship, not just here to Malta, but onward to Rome, shows the power of God. But the part about the story I like the most is how the love of God was manifested through the lives of Paul's companions. Luke and Aristarchus endured a miserable time at sea, hunger and shipwreck, just so they could be close to Paul during this trying time in his life. May we support our friends, family, and colleagues when they go through tough times, especially when that means sacrificing some comforts ourselves.

0: 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Thank you for helping us expose deceptions and affirm the truth. This might seem heavy for those who are new to some of these things. We see the grand fulfillment of this whole culmination of this 70 weeks and 2300 days. It's just absolutely amazing.
1: It is. And the truth stands for itself. And then you look around and say, well, who's teaching? Who understands this? And you'll find there's only one group.
0: Take note of each of the positions' views. Take notes of the verses, each word, because every line upon line. And Revelation says those who remove one word or add one word, his name will be removed from the book of life.
1: I absolutely love witnessing to my Jewish friends. I cherish the quality of conversation because they're willing to engage in the dialogue. But they hide behind the mistranslation and misinterpretation concept so much that they use like Hebrew as this like barrier between the Gentiles like myself mm-hmm. and Jews, and being like, well, I feel bad for you because even if we wanted to have a real dialogue, so you don't know Hebrew, you could never really understand the depth of the text.

0: Welcome back to another episode of Truth Matters. I am Matthew Shaunche here with Mackenzie Drebbit once again. Good to see you, Mackenzie.
1: Yes.
0: Before we dive into all this, Mackenzie, would you start us off with a word of prayer?
1: Yes. Our Heavenly Father, we thank you that again we can come together and we can share with your people and that we can study your word. We need your Holy Spirit because nothing is of any private interpretation, but only what you have written in your word. We don't want any of these things to be our own words, but only words that you would put into our mouths. So anoint our lips, the ears of those who are hearing this word, that they would hear your truth. In Jesus' name, amen.
0: Amen. We are picking up where we left off. For people who watched last week's episode, please go back and watch it if you haven't, because this is part two of dealing with the 70 weeks errors. It's the end time error of the 70 weeks of Daniel 9, both acknowledging and looking at the end of Jewish probation as a nation, as God's people, and understanding the evangelical errors for this time. Mackenzie, thanks again for tackling this topic with us.

0: us.
1: This is such a critical and important topic for people now.
0: Yeah.
1: They don't realize even, and we haven't got to the punchline yet, but when we're talking about all the things happening in Israel right now, in America right now, and just globally, and like we showed with some of the different presidents, some of the different ministers, even people in government, whether it be Mike Pence or others, who are in on a lot of this initiative, we need to understand this subject.
0: Yeah.
1: When we see something in the Bible put in such prominence, we really need to investigate, because that means most likely the devil is having his workings and trying to deceive us in a certain way.
0: Yeah.
1: And this is a heavy topic. So I want to remind everyone, go to adtv.watch, make a login, and go to the resources part below the video, and then you'll be able to get the notes so you can rehearse these later. Look at them. Study them for yourself.
0: And look, we want to be doing this type of work till Jesus comes back, but we can't do it unless people support this work. We're 100% donations based. The Lord has provided so abundantly for us in the past and is continues to provide. But if people don't like get called to help us serve others in this, like, we won't be able to continue. So what we want to ask is, like, put whatever's in your heart, give as you feel compelled to give. But if you want to see more of this information, if you want us to keep going deeper and uncovering these errors and showing us how we can tackle them in a Christ-like manner, please consider supporting this cause. You can either call in, we'll have links in the description, to go to our donation page. And, you know, we don't like plugging this, but it's just kind of a necessary component of the type of nonprofit work that we do. And I want to encourage our viewers and listeners, if you're seeing prophetic news and you want us to be aware of it, we do our best to keep track of these things. But you can send news articles. If you think there's something important, we can work together and help us understand what's out there. Send anything that you think is prophetic or of note to pnp@amazingdiscoveries.org. Again, that's PNP, Paul Nancy Paul, @amazingdiscoveries.org. So we can kind of crowdfund or crowd research.
1: Yes.
0: Because there's always things happening in the world, especially now at the rate that things are going. I have people, some people send me things and I find it valuable. Even in the Project 2025 stuff, somebody had to kind of tip me off to the importance of that because I was on a research for other things. So brothers and sisters, we're all in this together. Don't be afraid to send us something if you think it's important. We won't go down every conspiratorial rabbit hole.
1: Right.
0: Let's try to keep it to things that are pertinent to saving souls for Christ's cause, but that we are in this together in pnp@amazingdiscoveries.org for those who have something.
1: And I want to add as well, we're always needing help in all of our different departments.
0: Yeah.
1: So if you have skills or you just have a willingness that you want to be involved in what we're doing here and believe in what we're doing, whether it's an editor, a designer, script writer,
0: marketing,
1: product manager, marketing,
0: advertising, I mean,
1: any one of the departments you can think of, then contact our client relations department.
0: Yeah, call give us. Them an email. What's the best email that the people can inquire? Like,
1: so HR@AmazingDiscoveries.
0: Okay. If you're interested in working for the Lord and AD has impacted you and you're in video editing, motion graphics, any of the things that he just said.
1: We have a page on our website. If you go there under jobs, and then you'll see the different things. We have them listed there. Sometimes they're not all listed. Maybe you have other skills that you think can help. And then there's a form that you can fill out there that will be sent directly to us.
0: Excellent. That's how we ended up here at some point. So if you feel compelled to reach out with your skill set, and we'll do our best to try to see if there's a fit here for you. All right. So last time we talked a little bit about, not a little bit, but quite a bit about Mike Johnson and his role with this extremist group in the Israel who has shown violent proclivities towards getting this temple rebuilt. And we saw that this new Argentinian president, Javier Milei, is also giving speeches about rebuilding this temple and quoting Talmudic prophecy, not Bible prophecy, but Talmudic prophecy. And we even saw that Javier Milei's last name isn't Milei, it's Milikowski, which is the same as the Netanyahu family, which was once also under the name Milikowski. And all this is just to show that there's a Zionist, a Christian and Jewish Zionist movement to rebuild and establish the third temple in Jerusalem. And we see that they have different reasons, but the article we looked at in the last episode says, even though they have different reasons for it, they're coming together with the same goal to usher in this building of the third temple.

0: chapel, and what they hope happens is the coming of the Messiah, or in the evangelical Christian perspective, the Antichrist, and they'll be raptured away before all this happens. And at some point, this is not a rapture-based conversation, but we'll also address the rapture-based fallacy of everybody being raptured away before all the bad stuff happens.
1: We wouldn't get a warning about those things if we weren't going to have to be part of it or endure through it. So when we look at Revelation, it talks about that. And when we look at Daniel, but that's for another conversation.
0: And you know, how disheartening would it be for people who think they're going to be raptured away and then this stuff starts happening and they're still here?
1: Yeah.
0: There's going to be a really difficult time. And so we want to try to break down these walls so people are not disappointed when these things don't happen the way they expect, or lose faith, or end up on Satan's side because they think God has somehow turned their back on them or something.

0: people to understand there is no private interpretation when we come to prophecy. Yeah. You can't have one person in a cave somewhere have the truth and nobody else has it. And there's Bible verses to support that. 2 Peter 1:19-21.
1: So if we read here from 19 to 21, it says, "We have also a more sure word of prophecy, whereunto ye do well that ye take heed, as unto a light that shineth in a dark place, until the day dawn and the day star arise in your hearts. Knowing this first, that no prophecy of the scripture is of any private interpretation, for the prophecy came not in the old time by the will of man, but holy men of God spake as they were moved by the Holy Ghost."
0: This is really important because, one, there's people there that don't think prophecy exists. It does, and it acts as a light shining in dark places, and it's going to mm-hmm. be known by a larger group of people, not just interpretation by an individual.
1: And we should take heed
0: to this light. Exactly. We have to take heed, and it also plays to the people who are prophesying today in these different evangelical or charismatic or Pentecostal churches that this is something that is very sacred. It's not the spirit of prophecy gift is not just tossed around lightly. It must speak according to the word of God. If it speaks not according to this word, is why there's no light in
1: exactly.
0: them. So we need to be very careful because some, you know, charismatic is on there. Oh, I'm prophesying this. That's not how it works.
1: Right.
0: And we need to be very careful. We take this seriously because Jesus said that some of the most gruesome things this one can do is blaspheme the Holy Spirit. And one of the ways to blaspheme the Holy Spirit is by saying you're getting prophecy from God, granted through the Holy Spirit, and it not being true, or speaking in opposition to God's word.
1: Well, that's where the other scriptures come into play, where it says that if they speak contrary unto these words, and
0: yes.
1: there is no light in them. When we're talking about this light that is shining in a dark place, they are from the dark place if they're speaking against the rest of God's word.
0: Exactly.
1: So they can't say, oh, the Spirit came upon me, and I'm going to tell you that basically we need to change what the scripture says.
0: Yep.
1: That's not of God.
0: It's not, and it doesn't matter how godly the person seems. There have been people I've asked who said, oh, is this person a real prophet? I said, is everything they say in accordance with the word of God? I say, well, maybe not everything, but does that mean that nothing they say is good? It doesn't mean that everything they say is a lie. That's not how Satan works. He'll fill you with truths, but then get the subtle error in the right place that is enough to just trickle down and really cause issues later.
1: There's a Southern saying, even a blind pig gets an acorn once in a while.
0: My favorite one is even a broken clock's right twice a day.
1: There you go.
0: So yes, you can have truth in there and maybe even a lot of it. But if it's mixed with the wrong type of error, it could be very, very dangerous. And we want people to understand that the interpretation we're giving is not our private interpretation. So we're trying to make sure that anybody who's saying, oh, it's not that, or maybe even saying that it's not any of these four worldviews, yeah. but it's something that I found out myself and no one knows, I'm sorry, but it's not true. I don't care how clever it sounds. We looked last time. These are the questions that I think anybody tackling this issue needs to ask. And can there be more questions? Absolutely. But these are the base questions that people should be looking at in yeah. any discussion, regardless of denomination, when it comes down to the 70 weeks. And we're going to start tackling these one by one in this episode. First one is, what is the 70-week prophecy about? And as we looked at, it's going to be based on the these groups, the Protestant view, really the evangelical view, the Catholic view, Judaism, and Adventist views are the ones that we're going to go through yeah. today. So what's the prophecy about? Let's actually read 24 through 27 to make sure people are familiar with what we're talking about here.
1: 70 weeks are determined upon thy people and upon the holy city, to finish the transgression and to make an end of sins and to make reconciliation for iniquity and to bring in everlasting righteousness and to seal up the vision and prophecy and to anoint the most holy. Know therefore and understand that from the going forth of the commandments to restore and to build Jerusalem unto the Messiah the Prince shall be 7 weeks and 62 weeks. The street shall be built again and the wall, even in troublous times.
0: we want to understand, because we don't want to get too overwhelmed. We're just going to go kind of piece by piece and just say, okay, what is this? Okay, four worldviews. Mm-hmm. What is this about?

0: Yeah.
1: And what you come up with is evangelicalism says it's the relation to the first and second Messiah advent and the Antichrist. So they're saying it's about when Jesus first appeared, it'll be about when he appears again, and it'll be about the rise of the Antichrist power. So that's what evangelicals will say this prophecy is about. Then in Catholicism, it says that it's specifically about the Messiah's first advent, and that at the end of the 70 weeks, that the gospel would go to the whole world. It would not just be about the Jews, but it'd be going to the Gentiles. In Judaism, you see that they say, no, it's not about any of that. It's about the destruction of the first and the second temples and the time period between these two events. And in Adventism, they say it's about the first advent of the Messiah, so it's not about the second one, and that it marks, kind of actually like what the Catholic says, it marks the gospel going to the world. But unlike the Catholic view, it specifically shows that the Jewish era as God's people, as a nation, comes to an end because they didn't meet the probationary terms. So it's not just that the gospel goes to the whole world. It's that the time for the Jews as God's chosen people ends and the gospel goes to the entire world. That does not mean in any way, shape, or form that we're saying that Jews cannot be saved under the banner of Jesus Christ. It's just saying that as a nation that had been known as God's people collectively rather than just individuals, that time has ceased.
0: Mm-hmm.
1: And we're going to look at sources that confirm all of these views so you guys don't have to just take our word for it.
0: And obviously, this is regarding the 70 weeks specifically, not the full 2,300 days.
1: Correct. That's a good point, because in the last episode, we connected Daniel 8 and 9. Again, for people who are trying to walk into this and not seeing the last one, go watch the last one first. It'll make a lot more sense because we built a foundation. And if you don't have those pieces, it's going to be hard to see that we connected Daniel 8 and Daniel 9 last time. We see that they're the same vision, that 9 is the finishing of the vision, and that these interpretations, none of them tell you that except for the Adventist one. Yeah. Yet if you just look at the Bible and how it's written, as we looked at last time, there's no way you can look at the vision in 9 and not connect it to 8, yet almost none of these worldviews do.
0: Yeah.
1: So the Catholic view, the Messiah's advent and the gospel going to the world. The chapter which we read in Daniel concerning the 70 weeks contains many remarkable details. There's no doubt but what it constitutes a prediction of Christ's advent. For the gospel was preached by the apostles all over the world since they survived even into that late date. So it's clear that the 70 weeks from this view is about Christ and the gospel going to the world. What about the evangelical view? It says, one of the most remarkable and important prophecies in the Bible is found in Daniel 9, 24 through 27. It is the cornerstone of messianic prophecy because it establishes the timing of both the first and second advents of the Messiah. Again, we're not saying this is true. We're just reading these as a perspective for what the evangelicals believe. This, quote, prince who is to come is the Antichrist, and quote, the man of lawlessness who is the son of destruction. The same passage makes it clear that his covenant will enable the Jews to rebuild their temple.
0: Mm-hmm.
1: Okay, now we're getting a peek at what the evangelicals think about this. Now, the Judaism view. It says the angel Gabriel reveals to Daniel that, and this is the vision just in 9, because he doesn't connect it to 8 in the article. And I suggest people take these links and go read the whole articles yourselves, because it's quite, if we want to get educated on these things, it's not just knowing the truth, but knowing why people believe these errors so we can help them see the errors. So it says, any attempt to apply this chapter to Jesus is erroneous and wrought in mistranslations and misinterpretations. Now, I find often, and this is with all due respect in the world, I absolutely love witnessing to my Jewish friends. I cherish the quality of conversation because they're willing to engage in the dialogue. But they hide behind the mistranslation and misinterpretation concept so much that they use like Hebrew as this like barrier between the Gentiles like myself and Jews, and being like, well, I feel bad for you because even if we wanted to have a real dialogue, you don't know Hebrew.
0: Yeah.
1: And so you don't know Hebrew, you could never really understand the depth of the text. And to me, that's like really shallow on what God's intention is. God's intention is for people to understand. He's not trying to hide it behind traditions or languages. If he really is a God of love and he wants everybody to have equal opportunity to know and love him, this piece would not play any role in a God whose real goal is to do those things.
0: And I want to make one extra point on this, because the reality is, even Christians, there's a sort of this idea that you have to understand Hebrew and Greek to understand the Bible.

0: That's not true at all. And I want to just emphasize one part here, because they're putting a huge emphasis on the Hebrew or the Greek or whatever, but this is not something crucial to biblical understanding. And what I mean by that, I want to give an example. And that example would be what we just seen in chapter 8 in the last episode. So we see this he-goat and the ram. And then Gabriel comes and says, oh, this is Medo-Persia, this is Grisha. But if you look at the Hebrew, the word goat just means goat. So if we're going by the Hebraic word, it's goat.
1: Yeah.
0: And so this is why that argument breaks down if you like take it to its full fruition. Mm-hmm. And we have to let the Bible interpret itself, not the Hebrew definition of the word, because that's irrelevant.
1: Yeah.
0: The relevancy is what the Bible is saying and how it's using the term.
1: Yeah.
0: So I just want to emphasize that, because people get scared by, you know, maybe that statement even. Oh, you don't know the Hebrew.
1: Yeah.
0: Oh, that's true.
1: Yeah. That must mean you're less educated on the truth. But you and I both use a concordance, don't we? And so whenever we want to dive into the Hebrew and the Greek, we sure. do for the specific word. We can find where it's used throughout the scriptures, compare scripture with scripture and how it's used. And sure. the we actually don't need the Hebrew, because fortunately today we have enough tools where I can see what the Hebrew says. I can see where it is and where it's connected. And I don't really need to know all of Hebrew in order to do that. And again, that's my interpretation or understanding of God's character, that he's not trying to hide behind this veil or barrier for people. That's very,
0: if you don't know the language, you don't know me.
1: And it's very Islamic, because Islam is also, everything has to be done in Arabic.
0: Yeah.
1: You can't read the Quran. You can't pray unless it's in Arabic. So there's a whole bunch of Muslims that when they started Muslim, they didn't speak Arabic. You had to learn it. It becomes this huge wall between you and God. And that's not what God intended.
0: It makes almost an elitist group.
1: Yeah. It's exclusive.
0: I'm on this tier because I have this, you know, elite amount of knowledge. Yeah. But that's not what God is saying.
1: It reminds me of the parable where Jesus is talking about washing the cup, and they like wash the outside and they speak Arabic and they speak Hebrew, but on the inside it's just disgustingly dirty, and gross and not worthy of being ingested for anything.
0: Yeah.
1: Because the outward things, they don't bring holiness. They don't bring contrition of heart. They don't bring a sinning soul to their Savior in and of themselves.
0: Yeah.
1: And so it doesn't matter the Hebrew. But with this, we see that this third view is fundamentally different than the first two.
0: Yes.
1: And it makes sense, because the Jews rejected Jesus. So they have to fit all of this within the tenets of their own worldview. And here we come to the destruction of the first and second temple, and don't apply any of this to Jesus. In fact, they put like something called a rabbinic curse on anybody who tries to calculate this. And I know there is going to be some Jewish person who reads this and be like, they don't understand what they're talking about. When you look this up in the Talmud, it's actually referencing Habakkuk 2:3. But when you read the footnotes, footnote 19 in the Talmud, it's talking specifically about the advent of the Messiah. It says in the footnotes. So what it tells me is the Habakkuk vision in 2:3, the one where it says, for the vision is yet for an appointed time, but at the end it shall speak and not lie, is connected. They know that it's connected back to the vision of Daniel 8 and the finishing vision of Daniel 9 in some way, because that rabbinic curse is specifically talking about the timing of the Messiah, and the only one that's as specific from the timing Messiah is this one. So they're basically saying, don't look at the vision, don't calculate the time. And they say that the justification is because if you calculate it and it doesn't come, you'll think he'll never come at all. Yeah. So don't even bother putting time on it. But people will say, well, that's not really a curse, but it is, because if you do the calculations correctly, you will realize that the Messiah did come at exactly the appointed time. And what it meant was the end of the Jewish economy and sacrificial system and chosen place with God. So it's not just as casual, because I've seen people debunk this as not being a big deal, but it is, because it's telling you to reject what God has laid out as a clear sign of what his son's coming was, or the Messiah's coming was.
0: Now, there's so much that we could say regarding this and regarding all the prophecies and the vision in general, because that even that term, the vision, is so packed in Daniel, and the term, the vision, here is incredibly packed. Mm-hmm. And if the Jewish people actually compared the Hebraic wording from Daniel 8 and in

0: Habakkuk 2:2-3, then they would see a big correlation there, like they're writing, but they're not making the connection.
1: Yep.
0: So,
1: or they have and they refused to acknowledge it because of the implications. Because, I mean, it really, the rabbi that I spoke to, when he asked me, okay, Matt, he was quite interested in the perspectives that I shared. He said it's quite different than any of the other Christians that he'd heard before. He said, what happens to the Jewish nation at the end then? What are you saying happens? And what the hard part is, the truth, accepting it sometimes means a total shift away from everything that you ever thought was the truth. Mm-hmm. And that comes with such a price that many will stop their ears and just not listen anymore, because it would mean turning away from what they were raised in, what their parents believed, what their grandparents were about, what their culture and community preached for so long. They could have been like Paul or Saul, like preaching for this long that they like... Mm-hmm.
0: That's like one of the ultimate humility stories, is Paul going from one extreme to the, well, it wasn't the other extreme. It was just the right side now.
1: Yeah, which was still extreme in the face of what he was doing.
0: Yes.
1: Kill the Christians, then become one of the most powerful advocates for Christianity.
0: Yeah.
1: That is certainly something to witness. And so when I told him that the Jewish people have the same opportunity to be as special as they ever were, ever, just as Noah and Abraham and all of these guys were a faith covenant, that has not changed. The probation for the nation has changed, but your opportunity to be a child of God, which is the highest attainment anyone could ever hope for, is still intact. And he's like, yeah, but can't you also do that? And I said, yes, through the same faith covenant. And he was sad that we could share in the same thing and have the same role, and that there wasn't a special. And I'm not saying maybe for faithful Jews of the house of Israel, maybe there is something, but it doesn't matter is the point. The point is that we are together brothers in Christ, that we can have this faith covenant, which Christ was a Jew, the apostles were Jews, Paul was a Jew. Like, these were all Jews. We get to share in this together. And he saw that as a bad thing.
0: Yeah.
1: And that was really sad for me to hear that, because it was like, unless there was some special place for Israel and Jews as a nation, he didn't want anything else, which is really tells me he doesn't understand the gift that's being offered. And,
0: you know, I think that comes with a lack of appreciation for what you have, you know, and what you're being given, because we don't understand the severity of even this prophecy we're talking about. And I want to steer this back to here because what we're saying is applying to this. For instance, when I was younger, I was very involved with like music stuff and playing instruments. And then I was learning, you know, in heaven, each one will be given a harp and able to play. And I was angry at that, because I was like, I'm working so hard here to be so good, and then someone else is going to come and they're going to be good right off the get-go. I'm like, no, I should at least be, you know, double as good as someone who didn't practice at all.
1: Yeah.
0: But you have to, you know, those who are forgiven much, forgive much and love much.
1: Amen.
0: So when you feel that you're special because you're special, and then someone else who you don't view as special is just as special, it's almost a letdown, right? And that's where the humility comes in. We have to let go of the 10th hour worker, the 11th hour worker.
1: That was the parable I was just going to say. Are we going to be the guys working, laboring in the field, and then getting upset that guys get the same wages? We should feel privileged that we got to work in that field for as long as we did.
0: Yeah.
1: And that there should be no animosity that they get the same wage, because it wasn't the time we got to put in. That's a reward. We get it's a privilege to be able to get to do that work. And so, like, to me, that parable really stood out with the laborers in the field when having this dialogue, just because it's like, you know, you shouldn't be looking at it as like, I don't want him to have that. We should be joyous that we all get to partake in it.
0: You know, it's almost like this. Those people who are complaining about the others really are going to be the same ones who go to Jesus and say, I prophesied in your name. I did all this in your name. And Jesus says, I didn't know you. Because if you are doing this through a pride thing, you really don't know Jesus.
1: Yep.
0: And you were only doing this because it benefited you. And this prophecy here removes all of us from that, because this is regarding truth and it's regarding the factual delineation of events that are taking place over this time frame and right now, the 70 weeks. And it takes

0: this is all about, it is all about Christ mm-hmm. in the end. And we're going to see that very clearly.
1: From Genesis to Revelation, Old Testament to New Testament, Breaker that we looked at a few weeks ago, Breaker says they're different. It's all in Christ from beginning to end.
0: Prophecy is about Christ and is Christ. And Christ is prophecy and prophesied. Every action he did here was a fulfillment of a prophecy.
1: Yeah.
0: Everything he did. And so often through the Gospels, it says he did this to fulfill the prophecy of whoever it was,
1: exactly.
0: Isaiah or, yeah. Any of the other prophets. And no different is that here in Daniel chapter 8 and 9.
1: Nope. So let's keep going. And I want to just say that this is given from the Babylonian Talmud. And the rabbi I spoke with and witnessed to occasionally, he is a student of the Talmud, like hardcore Talmudic law kind of guy. And what I find interesting is like you and I would say that the highest citation is a thus saith the Lord,
0: mm-hmm.
1: right? And the Protestants felt that way, and the apostles felt that way, and the prophets felt that way. Like thus saith the Lord is the highest. But I want us to take a peek into what the sources look like inside of the Talmud and see if it's different. And this is just a glimpse. It says, but doesn't Hezekiah say that Rabbi Jeremiah says in the name of Rabbi Shimon bar Yohani? Is that a thus saith the Lord? Where's the Lord in this citation? It's totally gone. Mm-hmm. It's going, this guy Hezekiah, based on what Jeremiah says, on another what this guy says, and that's the entirety of the Talmud. You get language like this. Rabbi said this, and he's commenting on the comments of this rabbi who was commenting on the comments of the comments from this rabbi.
0: Yeah.
1: And it turns in, the Talmud isn't God's doctrine, it's Babylonian doctrine. There's a reason it's called the Babylonian Talmud, and it's terrible. It's horrific. There's nothing in there that is godly, in my opinion. And I've looked through it, and I've had to ask a couple of Jewish people, why does it say this about children here and about this thing here? And they're like, oh, you're misreading it. But it is littered throughout. I have yet to get good explanations of why it's okay to do certain things to children of certain ages and see how that's of God. And there's a whole host of things in there, and I've never been able to get a straight answer. And the Bible warns us of such. It says, but in vain they do worship me, teaching for commandments, teaching for doctrine the commandments of men. So all this rabbi citing rabbi, citing rabbi, it's just them. And then the prophecies coming out of the Talmud, it's just commandments of men. It's doctrine of men. 1 Corinthians 3:19 says, for the wisdom of this world is foolishness with God. For it is written, he taketh the wise in their own craftiness.
0: Yeah.
1: And most of the Jewish world, especially those who consider themselves like scriptural doctrinal basis, focus on the Talmud and not the Torah or the Tanakh, which is the whole of the Old Testament. Major and minor prophets included. So I just wanted to share that with people to maybe who haven't peeked inside of what the Talmud, and they hear that word Talmud and don't know what that means, but it's rabbi upon rabbi upon rabbi upon rabbi, and know thus saith the Lord, even though they do commentary on specific verses like this. So now we're going to get to the last viewpoint, and obviously the one that we believe is true, and under the weight of evidence, we believe it has the strongest case for it. Does that mean, and this is also something I want to get clear, we don't say that every worldview has no good points, but just like you can't win a tennis match with one point, you have to win game, set, and match in order to win the whole thing. And here, that's kind of how we approach these things. Just because one side has one good point or two, you can allow those to stand and not feel like that has to be invalidated as much as you can say, okay, there's your one point, but what is the body of evidence? What's the weight show over time? And I believe that just like we saw in the last one connecting 8 and 9, the weight of evidence, or that Daniel's written in the 6th century, the weight of evidence will show that one view is more valid than the others.
0: Yeah.
1: So the meaning of the prophecy, the first Savior's first advent and the end of the Jewish nation as God's chosen. And here's the quotes for that. The time of the first advent and some of the chief events clustering about the Savior's life work was made known by the angel Gabriel to Daniel. 70 weeks, said the angel, are determined upon thy people. At the termination of this period, the Jews have ceased to be God's chosen people. The gospel would be preached to the Gentiles. Okay, so as we're reading this, I just want to reiterate, we are not saying anything against the Jewish people. We are just expounding what we believe the scriptures say. This is not indicting or saying judging the Jewish people in any way. As we said, the door is still open for them. But what we believe and what the books that we have on this topic

0: share is that this probationary period ended, and as we see, the conditions in verse 24 and 25 had to be met, and if they weren't, something, there was a consequence for not meeting
1: these. It is no longer a nation governed directly by God like it was in the Old Testament.
0: And this is why Zionism became so prevalent, because they wanted to set up the political state. And where the Jewish nation was God's chosen people, they didn't actually really have like a necessarily a set territory. They were moved around quite a bit. And after that kind of the 70 weeks, really, and there was a dissipation of the people and the sacrifices ceased and all this stuff, which we're going to dive into more, you saw that the nation itself just kind of crumbled away, and the Zionists needed to bring it back together. But in this case, it wouldn't be based on God's covenant or, you know, the history of the Jewish people. It was based on a politically motivated charge to set up what looked like a state that represented God's people. But like, God's intention was never to set up a political state. That is a very Zionist, non-biblical thing to do.
1: And that's why in the Gospels, when we see about Jesus, even some of the disciples, they misunderstood, and he didn't come to set up this kingdom again, earthly kingdom, and which is why they're upset.
0: You know, it's funny, I in asking the Jewish rabbi, like, what was needed for this, like, rebuilding of the temple, and he basically said, like, that the Messiah needed to come and reestablish all of these things, and that they were looking for. I said, what is this Messiah going to do? What are you waiting for? He said, he's going to set up Israel as God's nation. And he's like, don't worry, that doesn't mean that you can't be included. You won't be us, but you can be included in this. Like, there is going to be a war against the Goyim, he said, but like, we expect this Messiah to come set us up in our proper place here on earth. And I'm like, you know, I feel bad. You're just going to be disappointed. This is the exact same thing the Jews of old thought.
1: Or they won't be disappointed, but it'll be a grand deception.
0: Well, that's a good point.
1: And that's,
0: they may have their,
1: that's the reason that we're talking about this.
0: Yeah.
1: Because number one, either people will be just disappointed, or they'll be involved in something much more sinister.
0: Which is actually more likely than being disappointed at this stage.
1: At this stage, it's going to be the sinister culmination deception of things.
0: Yeah, yeah. And so I think hopefully, like, the four views, they're starting to be clear. Three of the four say it's about Messiah, it's about something related to the Advent, and then the Jewish one says, no way, we put a curse on anybody who says otherwise.
1: And Jesus said, this gospel of the kingdom needs to be preached to all the world. But if we're looking at it strictly from like a Jewish perspective, it's only for the Jews. Mm-hmm. You know, there's not this getting the message to everybody, right? Because mm-hmm. you have to be in the bloodline, or that's really all that can be done.
0: That's interesting you say bloodline, because that's another aspect of the conversation I have with the rabbi, which is, you know, it's in his view, it's by blood. Like, being a Jew, it doesn't matter if you follow the faith of Abraham. I actually have a secular Jewish friend that, like, I witness to all the time about this, and he's the one that got me in touch with the rabbi, oddly enough, because he thought if somebody, you know, smarter than me, who the rabbi, I'm sure he is, could come and school me on these things, and you know, maybe the opposite happened a bit.
1: Yeah.
0: And that you push him a little bit, but my secular Jewish friend says, no, I'm still Jewish, but I reject that there may not be a God in heaven. I don't keep any kind of Jewish faith, but I'm Jewish because I was born Jewish. And if I'm born Jewish, I'm, whether I choose to participate in the faith or not, I'm still better off than all the Goyim that are floating around, even though I reject everything about it. So somehow along the lines, and this was again the problem of the ancient Jews, because if it's like, if you were the children of Abraham, you'd have done the works of Abraham. Yeah. You know, he spoke of me. Like, you're reading the scriptures, and these are they which testify of me, and mm-hmm. you don't understand.

0: different. And this can lead to a lot. When you look at the end result of all these, they all end in different places. And that's why understanding these things is so important. So next question, what are the 70 weeks? And what we find is that all four groups look at this 70 weeks and they identify it as something important. So they're all four looking and saying, yes, this is something we can understand and we are going to give you our interpretation on this understanding. So none of the groups say it's unknowable and not important. The first part of Daniel 1, 70 weeks are determined upon thy people and thy holy city. We've seen this a few times now. And I asked the rabbi, who is thy people and who is thy holy city? And he said, that's the Jews and the holy city is Jerusalem. And I said, absolutely correct. That is how I read it as well. So we have 70 weeks, we have a time period, and we have it's for the Jewish people and it's for Jerusalem.
1: Yeah.
0: So we don't have any questions about that. Now let's see what Judaism says. Daniel chapter 9 uses the Hebrew word shavuim to represent a period of time multiplied by seven. For various reasons, this word translates as weeks and means a multiple of 7 years rather than a multiple of 7 days. The angel Gabriel in verse 21 revealed to him an expanded prophecy of 70 weeks, 490 years. So the Jews say the 70 weeks equals what?
1: 490 years.
0: 490 literal years. What about the evangelicals? In this passage, key passage from Daniel, the context makes it clear that he is speaking of years, 77 of years, which would be a total of 490 years. It is therefore appropriate to refer to the prophecy as the 70 weeks of years. So evangelicals say, how many years is it?
1: 490 years.
0: The Catholics source says you come out to 70 weeks of years. That is a total of 490 years. The Adventists, a day in prophecy stands for a year. See Numbers 14:34 and Ezekiel 4:6. The 70 weeks or 490 days represents 490 years. All the groups agreed that the 70 weeks is 490 years. This is almost miraculous because if you go ask a Jew or a Catholic or most Protestants, do you use the day year principle in prophetic interpretation? They're going to be like, what?
1: What is that?
0: What are you talking about? And in fact, you go to all these other prophecies where day-year principle is included, and they're like, that doesn't work, that doesn't work. But for some reason, on this one prophecy,
1: they accept it. And then they take all the other prophecies and they throw it literal wherever.
0: Yes. And so why do you universally apply day-year principle here, but reject the principle elsewhere? At least the Adventists are consistent in applying day-year principle consistently.
1: Yeah.
0: I found that really, really interesting. And here, Rabbi Ben-Zion Kravitz agreeing, saying both Jews and Christians agree that this is referring to a multiple of years for 490 years.
1: One phenomenon that might be contingent on that is because 490 days wasn't a long enough time period. So they had to do something about that, which was to conclude that, well, in this place, it's probably 490 years.
0: That's right. Because when you read the total context, it says this is not going to be for a long time. It's going to be for the end of time. And like, obviously 490 days
1: is not that long.
0: That's just like, not long at all. A year and a half maybe. So anybody who studied this knows that that couldn't have applied correctly. They just didn't continue and realize that if it applies here like that, why wouldn't it apply like that?

0: saying otherwise, they're back to that verse where we says there can be no private interpretation. Yep. And Twitter is filled with people with their own private interpretations that don't even understand the basic tenets. So brothers and sisters, be careful where you're getting your information from, because people can make up a lot of stories that sound really good, especially with the Trump narrative right now and the messianic aspect of going on. But the Bible interprets itself, and history can show that we can bring out most of the answers, and we don't have to be geniuses. Like, we're not Matt and McKenzie aren't coming up with this ourselves. We're using what's readily available that anyone can use to come to these understandings. So we now know for sure what the 70 weeks are. What are the conditions that we see? This is where things get really interesting. This is Daniel 9:24, part two. So he said 490 years for Jerusalem and Israelites to do what? What are the conditions? One, to finish the transgression. Two, and it just reads exactly like a probationary sheet. Like, you don't have to go far to make that stretch. Two, make an end of sins. Three, make reconciliation for iniquity. Four, bring in everlasting righteousness. Five, seal up the vision and the prophecy. And six, to anoint the most holy. And back to Rabbi Ben Sion Kravitz, this prophecy also included a description of events that would unfold if the Jewish people did what?
1: Not repent.
0: Did not repent properly. Mm-hmm. The properly is important, because like in Abel and Cain, like, what if they did their own version of repenting? No, it's not just repentance as you see fit. It's by design as God prescribed it. Just like going back all the way to Abel and Cain.
1: And I think we can all agree on that point.
0: Yes. And it's amazing to me that the Jewish people can admit that this is in relation to them, and what happens if they don't repent properly. But then what happens is they start misconstruing the details after this when it didn't happen. So let's now kind of break this down per condition based on the various sources. Remember, we're going Judaism, Catholicism, Evangelical, and Adventist. And we're going to bring each point out for the different parts and show what each group thinks they mean. And we sometimes lump them together. So this is directly from the Jews for Judaism article. He combines the first three together. He says 1, 2, and 3 is to atone for their past transgressions. But he doesn't say, what does that mean? How do you atone for past transgressions? Mm-hmm. What's included in all that? So he's kind of lumped the first three together and made it a very like watered down version of what's actually going on there. And to number four, he says, is about the temple service. So bring in everlasting righteousness. This is telling us that the Jews are saying that the way to bring in righteousness is to reinstitute the temple service. Can the temple service bring righteousness in and of itself?
1: No.
0: Of course it can't. There's no way, just like slitting the throats of goats and rams can't remove sin from the person. Only the blood of Christ could. Same with this everlasting righteousness. The temple service couldn't bring in righteousness in the past, and it can't bring in righteousness now, because it's not our righteousness that can be put up before God. It has to be Jesus's. Number five, seal up the vision and prophecy, fulfill the promises of the prophets, and end the prophetic era. So he's saying, after this is done, there will be no more prophecy ever. And the Jewish view is that by fulfilling all this, the end of the prophetic era is over. Well, was there more prophecy after the 70 weeks finishes in the Bible?
1: Well, if you understand it correctly, there is.
0: There's a lot. There's a lot. Exactly, but you have to understand it correctly. And six, to anoint the Holy of Holies. And to them, again, this is in relation to the temple. I think they watered this down quite a bit to make it fit, because I don't see any place in the Old Testament, and I'm open for viewers and commenters to share breakdowns. How do you bring in everlasting righteousness by instituting a temple service? Using Bible verses alone. I would be very curious to see how that adds up. And then to anoint the Holy of Holies. Now,
1: if the temple service was to bring everlasting righteousness, why didn't it do that for the children of Israel who broke it, which got them into this predicament in the first place?
0: Twice.
1: Obviously, it's not bringing everlasting righteousness, because we're dealing with fallible people.
0: Correct. And they're rejecting the way that one can have righteousness, which is through the blood of the Lamb. And then that makes it very difficult to bring in everlasting righteousness. Okay, how do evangelicals read part two of Daniel 24? It lumps 1 and 2 together. It says that 1 and 2 are a rejection of God and a daily life of sin. So they're saying that the transgression is they rejected God's and God, and that they live every day in sin. And I think that's partially true. 3, to make a reconciliation for iniquity. That means to accept Jesus' blood on the cross. I'm not going to say whether we agree with each one yet. Let's just keep going through.

0: To number four, it says to bring in everlasting righteousness is introduce Messiah's reign on earth. Number five, it says is the fulfillment of all prophecies concerning the Messiah. So it's saying, rather than it being the end of the prophetic era, that this would be all the messianic prophecies wrapped up. And I would probably slightly disagree with that because I think there was more after this is done. But again, we won't get into that right now. And then six, to anoint the Holy of Holies. Again, this is to anoint Jesus at the second coming or at the Millennium Temple. So they don't know whether this is the second coming or the temple that's built during the millennium here on earth, because in the evangelical view, it's different from the Adventist view in this, that the millennium takes place here on earth. And we teach that that's one of the biggest deceptions that Satan's coming to, right, to do, is when he shows up and dead people come back to life. And if you haven't watched those, go watch our America in Prophecy series. Yeah. It wasn't titled that, but it's something like that. But we go into, like, one of the main deceptions is that the millennium takes place here on earth, and that the Jews and evangelical and the Christian world, they're all ready to accept this error. So we see it's fundamentally different than the Jewish view. Now, from the Catholic view, we see it says for one and two to make an end of end rebellion and deviation from God's will. To make reconciliation is to accept Christ's sacrifice, to bring in everlasting righteousness. This is kind of interesting the way they phrase it, to proclaim an eternal standard of righteousness that surpasses the temporal righteousness under the law. But all this is under the papacy. Mm-hmm. So it's not God's system coming in. It's doing this eternal righteousness standard under papal understandings. So that's because
1: confession is involved in there and all sorts of other things.
0: Eucharist is involved in there. Yeah. The whole nine yards of what it goes with when you're... So, because that, I would say that's kind of right what it's saying, but then you add the part about under the papacy and it just ruins the whole thing.
1: Yeah.
0: And to seal up the vision and prophecy, that means confirm and conclude all prophecies concerning Christ's advent, and to anoint the Holy of Holies, that is sanctify and consecrate Jesus Christ as the ultimate fulfillment of divine promises and prophecy. It's kind of wordy, that's this one. I had to get this one from one of their old saints. I'm trying to remember, Aquinas, maybe it was. But they were very long-winded in how they put these together, and it's not as perfectly clear as some of the other ones. But it's a wordy way to share the Catholic position. Okay, now here's the Adventist view. We kind of lump one and two together in the sense that it's not breaking God's holy law anymore. And to do that, because he remembers saying to the Jewish nation, this is not necessarily the people. So he's saying to the Jewish nation, finish the transgression means stop breaking God's law and make an end to this sin, both individually and nationally. Because while we said that individuals can still come to Christ, this particular prophecy was about the nation being God's chosen people. So it's saying to put an end to sins nationally, but what is a nation made up of? Just a bunch of individuals. So you'd have to have both no longer breaking God's law on a national and an individual level, and it would have to be upheld within the very system. And that's every time, like, they people came back to God, it was all on his law. It was all coming back to an understanding of the covenant. And so we believe that that's what it means here. Number three and four, we link together to make reconciliation and bring everlasting righteousness is to accept Jesus Christ as Messiah and accept his righteousness. Number five is to seal up the vision and prophecy is to fulfill all the conditions. I'm surprised none of the other ones got this. To seal up the vision, because we see the words the vision over and over. To seal up the vision is to fulfill all the conditions in Daniel 9:24. All the other ones went outside of the vision to say that it fulfilled other things, when we have to see these are terms of an agreement. So in order to do this, they have to finish the terms of the agreement. So fulfill all the conditions in 9:24 and understand the prophecies concerning the Messiah's advent, because it's not just the vision of the 2300 days and the 70 weeks. All that is to point to who? Jesus Christ. So you can't have a vision sewn up or completed until the Messiah's advent is understood and accepted.
1: Yeah.
0: And the sixth is to anoint the Holy of Holies. That is anoint Jesus Christ over King of all under his law of liberty. So essentially anointing Christ as head over everything. So in point five, to seal up the vision and prophecy, it says we have the understanding to fulfill all the conditions contained in Daniel 9:24 through 27, it should say. Mm-hmm. So that whole prophecy. But we also have to realize that the vision is not just the 70 weeks. As we looked at, it's from chapter 8 too. Mm-hmm. So it's not just fulfilling all the conditions contained in 24 through 27.

0: Seven, but it's also the finishing of the 2300 day prophecy. And then to understand the seal up of the prophecy part is to understand the prophecies concerning the Messiah's advent. And then point six actually leads us to what happens at the end of the 2300 days. Mm-hmm. And we see at the end of the 2300 days, which is that's why six comes after five, it says seal up the vision and the prophecy first. So the vision ends. And then what happens? Christ goes into the most holy place. And this is a very Adventist thing that a lot of people are going to give pushback on.
1: And this again plays into what we said about the real sanctuary in heaven.
0: Yes.
1: So this is a very critical concept that people understand. And maybe in another video, we can go into this heavenly sanctuary and show it where it is in the Bible.
0: To. Yeah. We're going to have to for sure, because people are going to say, well, how are you making that assumption? But
1: it's not an assumption.
0: Yeah, it is exactly what happened at the end of the 2300 days. It's what happened when they sealed up, when the vision was actually sealed up at the end of the 2300 days. Yeah. Christ moved from the holy place, just like the earthly sanctuary to holy and most holy. Yeah. Christ moved from the heavenly holy to the heavenly most holy at the end of the 2300 days. This is what we believe is the correct interpretation. So, I'm going to ask you, at the end of 490 years, did the Jewish nation accomplish these things?
1: Well, I guess that would be up for debate, but I do not think so.
0: Yeah, and I think what really happens is when we start putting the math on some of these things, which we're going to do next episode, and we start breaking down, because you're right, we can't conclusively say yes or no, but from the look of things, at the end of 490 years, did the nation of Israel end sinning?
1: No.
0: And we can go through each piece more and more, but that's the simplest way to say, unless sinning stopped and the transgression and breaking of God's holy law, not the law of Moses, but the holy law stops, they didn't finish the transgression and they didn't make an end of sin. So now we need to start looking at, we've got a pretty rounded off view of what these all these views are saying. Now, when did the 70 weeks begin? And this is where things get even more interesting. Because it says in Daniel 9:25, why don't you read it for us?
1: So Daniel 9:25, part one. Know therefore and understand that from the going forth of the commandment to restore and to rebuild Jerusalem.
0: Yeah. So this tells us what the starting point is for the 70 weeks. It's going forth of the commandment to restore and rebuild Jerusalem.
1: And that's really important. Now, we'll emphasize this in a little bit, but every word there counts.
0: Yep.
1: Because that's going to help us really nail down when that time frame started.
0: Yep. And we have four decrees in history that match this. And here are the corresponding places you can find them in the Bible. But the first decree happened in 538 with Cyrus, 520, Darius, 457, Artaxerxes makes his first decree. And the same Artaxerxes in 445, even though some evangelicals say 444, it's been changed to 445. And we'll look at that later. Artaxerxes' second decree. And you find them in Ezra and Nehemiah.
1: Yeah.
0: So which of these decrees could it be? Now, Judaism says it is none of the four decrees. None of these decrees start the start date for the 70 weeks. And let's look at why. So you've got the four groups here. And there, before we had kind of one bubble and all we're looking at, we agree on the 490s, the 70 weeks. Well, now we start to see they're kind of different. And I actually changed them based on their size. The largest of these is Catholicism. Evangelical Christianity is second. And then SDA is third and Judaism is fourth. They're actually the smallest of the groups. But you can see in terms of population size, the Catholics and the evangelicals agree it's the fourth decree. Judaism says no decree. And here these Adventists, these pesky Adventists are saying it's the third decree. And let's try to see if we can discern which one is which. So let's get the nature of the four decrees. So the first one.
1: So Cyrus' decree, which was in 538 BC, and we see that in Ezra 1:1-5 in 2 Chronicles 36:22-23. Cyrus the Great allowed the Jewish exiles to return to Jerusalem and rebuild the temple. And that marked the end of the Babylonian captivity.
0: So it's what it says. It says they returned and rebuilt. So that must be the decree, right? But before we jump to conclusions, let's keep looking at the rest here.
1: When we look at the second option, that would be Darius' decree in 520 BC. And remember, BC, we're actually counting forward when the number gets smaller.
0: Yeah, exactly. We're working it towards backwards. Zero, not away from.
1: So Ezra 6:1-12, it says that Darius the Great granted permission to finish the temple and dedicated 4 years later

0: in 516 BC.
1: So what it means is from the first to the second decree, the temple and the city actually didn't get finished. Something happened and stopped it in the process. Yeah. So let's look at number three, the third decree option.
0: So we have Artaxerxes' first decree, and this was in 457 BC, and we find this in Ezra 7:11 to 28. Artaxerxes Longimanus, the seventh year of his reign, giving Ezra authority to execute judicial system based on the law of God and to freely teach it in Judah and Jerusalem.
1: Interesting. Okay, so there was a specific decree that was focused like specifically on the law of God as being put back into things. So that's something to keep an eye on. And the fourth one,
0: Artaxerxes' second decree, which was 444 or 445, and that's in Nehemiah 2:1-8. Same Artaxerxes, 20th year of his reign, allowed for the rebuilding of Jerusalem's city walls.
1: Okay, so in this one is the walls. So the first one, you have that the Jews can do this. The second one's you can finish it. The third one says you can actually enforce the law of God in the full weight of it. And the fourth one says you can rebuild the city walls.
0: And actually, I want to add a little bit of emphasis because the fourth one is almost just like an encouragement of his first decree.
1: Mm-hmm.
0: So the second decree actually took place quite a few years later. In 444, it was Nehemiah who asked permission, hey, can I go to help with the project that's going on here? So this wasn't even necessarily a full-on decree.
1: Hmm.
0: So I would probably disqualify that one because that was more of like an encouragement process.
1: Yeah.
0: Because people were already working on Artaxerxes' first decree.
1: Yeah. And they were based off of that. And this last one was just like a finish it off, reaffirming the finishing it off.
0: Yeah.
1: Okay. So let's look in, because we said which decrees the different views said, but let's look at the source material to confirm this. The Catholic view says the specified interval between the 20th year of Artaxerxes, 445, king of the Persians, for it was his cupbearer, Nehemiah 1 and 2, who, as we read in the book of Ezra, petitioned the king and obtained his request that Jerusalem be rebuilt. So they're taking this fourth decree as like the decree to rebuild. Evangelical viewpoint says history was recorded for ancient decrees to restore the temple. So other groups, it's not just us mm-hmm. saying these are the four decrees. Almost all of them agree there's four to choose from. But only one of them fulfills the requirement to rebuild the city as well, a proclamation by Artaxerxes in 445 BC. Again, the Catholics and the evangelicals are together on this.
0: Yeah.
1: So we see that once again. Now, I want to dive into why the Jewish viewpoint rejects all the decrees, because it's actually going to reveal of the four decrees is the real decree by its very reasoning for why it's none of yes. the decrees. It's interesting. Stay with us, people. The Christian major error in establishing the starting point of Daniel's prophecy is caused once again by what?
0: Mistranslation
1: of the verse, specifically the word command or decree. Mm-hmm. Okay. Since their translation asserts that the starting point of this prophecy is from the issuing of a certain decree to rebuild Jerusalem, they incorrectly assume that it is the decree of King Artaxerxes, specifically referring to the fourth one.
0: Yeah.
1: Because in this whole article, he never acknowledges that anyone says the other one. So he is saying, looking at the Catholic and evangelical world and saying, oh, the whole Christian world thinks it's the fourth one, but that's not true. However, mentioned above, there were several different decrees made concerning returning and rebuilding Jerusalem. So that's the Jewish source.
0: Mm-hmm. And they're acknowledging that there was multiple.
1: Exactly. So it continues the same article from the Jewish perspective. Daniel 9, verse 2, the word that is used when Daniel says that he wants to understand, quote, the word of the Lord to the prophet Jeremiah. As mentioned above, in all the passages that mention some form or decree or proclamation concerning Jerusalem, none of them use the Hebrew word devar. This is really important. So he's saying of all the four decrees, none of them match the same word when you look at the concordance. The yep. Hebrew word used in that 9:2 verse has like a divine meaning to it, not just the weight of a man's decree. It says in the last paragraph, therefore, the correct starting point of Daniel's prophecy must be associated with the issuing of a prophetic word, not a human decree. So he's saying none of the human decrees had this devar word.
0: Mm-hmm.
1: Now let's look at what he's saying from the Jewish perspective. Daniel 9:2 says, wherefore the word of the Lord came to Jeremiah the prophet that he'd accomplished 70 years in the desolation of Jerusalem. In 9:25, the the word commandment is the same word as the word

0: word in verse 2. So there, the logic here is because 9:25 and 9:2 use the same devar commandment word or divine word, that 9:25 is in relation to the 70-year destruction prophecy of Jeremiah.
1: Yeah.
0: This is the logic. And he's saying because the devar word is not in any of the other visions or decrees, that they can't qualify. But he's missing something very important. The starting point of the prophecy that going forth from the word to restore and rebuild Jerusalem, Daniel 25, also begins, now listen to this, the begins from the destruction of the first temple. So in the next episode, we're going to do the math on this because we already know the Jewish perspective says 490 years. Yep. Now they're telling us that they say the decree that they're looking for is a divine one, not men's decree. And it's the beginning of the destruction of the first temple, which we know is in 586 BC. And we're going to tackle some of that because there's some that say it's a different date. So the word divine word or command equals devar. Human decree, I actually didn't finish putting here what the word used in the decrees for all the other locations was, but it's different than the word devar. But what he misses was when you go through all the accounts and you just go in your Bible and search for the word devar, or go use your concordance and find H601, whatever the number is, what you'll find is of the four visions, there is one that has that word connected to it. So let's go look at which one that was. And this is titled Why the Third Decree is Correct. Starting in Ezra 7, verse 11, the word devar is used. Let's see how it's used. Now, this is the copy of the letter that the king Artaxerxes gave unto Ezra the priest, the scribe, even a scribe of the devar of the commandments of the Lord and of his statutes to Israel. So the devar here, when we look, the decree that it's talking about is the devar. Mm-hmm. So Artaxerxes gave the human decree to allow the divine decree to be replaced back into the Jewish economy and the Jewish system. Before, imagine rebuilding the temple. Is there any, rebuilding the city? Is there any government that is a government without the ability to enforce law?
1: No.
0: You can't. The very definition of a government is the ability to define and enforce laws. And here, this is the only commandment that has a devar attached to it. And it says from the SDA view, the decree God intends us to use is that of Ezra 7, the only one that has the devar, the one issued in the seventh year of Artaxerxes. This decree provided for the restoration of local government on a scale not mentioned in other decrees. It was the decree to restore God's law from the beginning. And the Jewish perspective totally misses this. Now let's finish reading what that third decree actually kind of looked like.
1: So here in Ezra 7, 25 and 26, it says, "And thou, Ezra, after the wisdom of thy God that is in thine hand, set magistrates and judges, which may judge all the people that are beyond the river, all such as know the laws of thy God, and teach ye them that know them not. And whosoever will not do the law of thy God and the law of the king, let judgment be executed speedily upon him, whether it be unto death or to banishment or to confiscation of goods or to imprisonment." So this is extremely clear. This is God giving the commandments again.
0: Exactly. And every time Jerusalem or every time Israel had to come back to God, what was the main aspect that they had to come back to? God's law.
1: The law.
0: God's law. What was the covenant? God's law. What was the old covenant?
1: There was a breach in the law. They had to repair the breach in the law.
0: Exactly. And so there's only one of four decrees that has to focus on the local government allowing to teach and enforce the law of God once again, the great devar, the great command. And so when the Jewish perspective was looking at this, they went to all the human decree words and didn't bother using their concordance to see where the devar was. And you won't see the devar in any of the any visions or any of the accounts except for the third decree. I found that fascinating. So now we have start dates for the 70 weeks for all four views. Evangelical and Catholic are the 444 and 445, and we're going to look at why they keep switching back and forth between those dates. We see Judaism is 586 and Adventism is 457. And this concludes our first walk through Daniel 9, 24 through 27. We're going to continue. I think we've got four questions into that, those 8 to 10 questions that were on initially. And we're in the next couple episodes going to keep chipping away, because as we get further and further into it and we start doing the math and we start

0: putting together the pieces of the puzzle, you will see that the weight of evidence brings one answer to the top, and it doesn't matter whether you're Adventist or Jewish or Christian. It's not a denominational view. Yeah. It's the end result of doing due diligence on these scriptures.
1: And this might seem heavy for those who are new to some of these things, but if you just keep studying, keep learning, pray for God's guidance, and go back and watch it again.
0: Yeah.
1: Go through, read through.

0: the truth is what it is, and you look up and see who's teaching it, just let it be whoever it's going to be. It could be anybody, but more often than not, it's what the Adventist core teaching has been for a long, long time. And so next episode, we're going to take all this information and really finish off and show people that, you know, there's one that stands above the rest.
1: Yeah.
0: But I hope that it's not too much for people. And I would encourage others, like, we're not the only source for this stuff. Go look up the 70 weeks and put SDA at the end, even if you're not an SDA, just get better acquainted with it so you can hear it from multiple angles, and go listen to the other pastors and leave questions down below. When we read these comments, if they're, you know, relevant, we'll bring them on the show and we'll discuss them as a point to say, hey, people are not getting this. We've done this several times where people in the comments are like, hey, that's not what this is, or that doesn't make sense. And we'll clear it up in the next episode. But we're encouraging everybody, I hope it's clear now, to go to your Bibles, to study these 70 weeks, even if it's other perspectives, but come back and make sure that everything that you do is as diligently researched before you accept it as truth.
1: And we really want to emphasize, this isn't about what does Truth Matters say, or what does McKenzie say, or Matt say. This is about what does the Bible say. And what is the Bible trying to say when it's saying 70 weeks are determined for thy people, and there's 2,300 days left of this curse that is put upon this people? And what does that all mean? And this is something that God has said is open to us, right? These prophecies are to be understood. They're a light. And we need to be sharing that light.
0: Yeah. So we hope this has been a blessing for our audience. It's been a blessing for us in uncovering this. And this is going to become like the Sunday issue, understanding this Antichrist and the 7-year tribulation and the pre-tribulation rapture. All this is tied into what we're talking about. So get really schooled on it, because those who believe that stuff are being set up for the final deception in the world.
1: And I want to remind everyone to go to adtv.watch, create a login, go to the resources below so that you can restudy all the verses that you've seen. Matt, could you close with prayer for us?
0: My pleasure. Father in heaven, Lord, we just thank you for your son, Jesus. We just thank you for the opportunity to share the truth with the time we have left. We ask that you be with all the people watching, whether they believe us or not, whether they hate us for what we say or not. We deeply want them to be your children. We deeply want them to know you and live. And for those who do believe us and understand these things, that they might grow in grace, grow in faith, and be a shining example of what a true Christian looks like, one who's quick to forgive and is slow to anger. And Father, we just ask that you would bless all those people, that they might help us be blessings to others by the fact that they watch and support and share, Lord. We just thank you so much for them. And we thank you so much for the opportunity to serve you in this, in Jesus' name. Amen.
1: Amen. And we'll see you in the next Truth Matters.

Well, this lecture is titled Earth's Final Warning because that's basically what it is. It is chapter 14 in the book of Revelation, which tells us what the final message to a world gone berserk is going to be. Revelation chapter 14. And I looked, and lo, a lamb stood on the Mount Zion, and with him 144,000, having his father's name written in their foreheads. Now, we've discussed the 144,000 already, so I'm not going to go into detail as far as they are concerned, but they have the character of God impressed in their minds, the father's name written in their foreheads. And I heard a voice from heaven, as the voice of many waters, and as the voice of a great thunder, and I heard the voice of harpers harping with their harps, and they sung, as it were, a new song before the throne. A new song is a song of redemption. It is a song of delivery. It's something that you cannot understand unless you've had a conversion experience or a delivery experience. So this will be a song sung with gusto, which will be essential or part of the redeemed. And before the four beasts and the elders, and we've discussed them already as well, the covering cherubs and the 24 elders, and no man could learn that song but the 144,000, which were redeemed from the earth. Obviously, you cannot live someone else's experience. You cannot give someone else something which you have not experienced yourself. And so it is with the 10 virgins at the end. There were 10 virgins at the end. Each one of them was asleep. All of them had oil. All of them had a measure of the Holy Spirit. And then when the bridegroom came, they all woke up, but only half of them had enough oil to make it to the wedding feast. And the others didn't have enough oil. And so they asked those who had to give some of the oil, and they said, but we cannot give you any of our oil. And some people say that's selfishness. Why didn't they give them some of the oil? I mean, what's the big deal? Well, you cannot share an experience. You cannot say, well, here's a part of my experience. Let me pour that into your lamp. You'll have to have had it yourself. You'll have to have that experience with Jesus Christ yourself. So everyone needs oil. Everyone needs this experience. And only if you've had the experience can you sing the song. It's the only way.

To sing this song, you need the experience. These are they which were not defiled with women. This always makes me sad, this statement, because I had a colleague once who left his wife because of that statement in the Bible. Can you believe it? How people think? Literally left his wife because of that statement in the Bible. And I said to him, you know, I think you have a wrong understanding about what a woman is in the Bible. This has nothing to do with physical contact between a man and a woman. This is something that deals with false worship. These are they who have not defiled themselves with apostate systems of worship. Now he was convinced it was not defiling himself literally with women. So I asked him one more question. I said, you've been married all these years. Isn't it a little bit late? If that is what you believe. But as far as I know, he still is away from his wife. But anyway, that's not what it means. Obvious it means, these are they which have not defiled themselves with apostate churches. For they are virgins. They are with Christ. These are they which follow the Lamb whithersoever he goeth. These were redeemed from amongst men, being the first fruits unto God and to the Lamb. And in their mouth was found no guile, for they are without fault before the throne of God. Why? Because they have perfect righteousness? Actually, they have, but it's not theirs. It's imputed and imparted righteousness. So, you know, none of us are virgins. None of us are virgins, but in Christ we are, because in Him forgiveness is so total that you have no sin, and you are as though you have never sinned, and therefore virgins in His eyes. What a wonderful blessing that is. And no guile was found in their mouths. When I think about myself, wow, can I qualify? I had a mind like a sewer all my life. In their mouth was found no guile. Can God just clean it up like that? Yes, He can. Yes, He can. For they are without fault before the throne. Why? Because He is a spotless lamb and stands in my stead. Isaiah chapter 48. Hear ye this, O house of Jacob, which are called by the name of Israel. Israel, those who have wrestled with God and have overcome, who said, I will not let you go lest you bless me. Don't give up. Just hang in there. And then by faith, accept that it is so. And I come forth out of the waters of Judah, which swear by the name of the Lord and make mention of the God of Israel, but not in truth nor in righteousness, for they call themselves of a holy city and stay themselves upon the God of Israel, the Lord of hosts is His name. I have declared the former things from the beginning, and they went forth out of my mouth, and I showed them, and they did them suddenly, and I did them suddenly, and they came to pass. So there are some people who declare that they are the Lord's, or they are the Lord's, they are the Lord's, but in actual fact, they're relying on a system rather than relying on God. There's no value in relying on a system. None whatsoever. A system cannot save you. A church cannot save you. That doesn't mean that a church cannot be a brotherhood and a sisterhood of God's people. But the church cannot save you. Only Jesus can save you. So this is the one that you have to trust. The one who declared the former things from the beginning. They went forth out of my mouth and I showed them and I did them suddenly and they came to pass. So you can test God by looking at the prophecies. Because I knew that thou art obstinate, and thy neck is an iron sinew, and thy brow brass. I have even from the beginning declared it to thee. Before it came to pass, I showed it to thee, lest thou should say, mine idol has done them, and my graven image and my molten image has commanded them. Isn't that fantastic? So what is prophecy there for? To remind us that God is in control, to remind us that He has the destiny of humanity in His hands, and He tells us ahead.

time so that we see these things, we may believe. In the same way, all the prophecy that we've dealt with, will it save us? No. But what it can do, it can teach us that God, after all, is worthy of our worship. And that's the only thing that prophecy can do. It cannot save you. Thou hast heard, Israel, see all this. Or thou hast heard, see all this, and will not ye declare it? I have showed ye new things from this time, even hidden things, and thou didst not know them. Thou art created now, and not from the beginning, even before the day, when thou heardest them not, lest thou should say, behold, I knew them. Typical humanity. We think we can declare everything and explain everything rationally. This is not a rational world. In my own life, I came to a point where I said, well, this is not rational. I cannot cope with this. There must be something else. And then to find out that God had foretold all the events of history ahead of time so that I might believe that he exists. Wow, that's really something. You heardest it not, you knewest it not, yet from that time ear was not opened, for I knew that thou wouldst deal very treacherously and was called a transgressor from the womb. That's all we are. That's all we are. For my name's sake, I will defer mine anger, and for my praise, I will refrain for thee, that I cut thee not off. Behold, I have refined thee, but not with silver. I have chosen thee in the furnace of affliction. You know, how often have you heard people that say, Christianity is a crutch? Yeah. Have you heard that? I say, wow, Christianity is a crutch. You come and be a Christian, and here's my crutch. Have fun. Have fun with that crutch. I'll tell you, Christianity is no crutch. It's a furnace of affliction. And it is painful sometimes. Why? Because we have to change. It's definitely not.

anymore. You have to soften up. You have to be milder. You have to be this. So God uses people you love to help you change, however painful it is. And he says, you work at it. So he takes two people and he puts them in the fire of affliction. And it's the same in the church. If you ever thought the church was going to be a honky-dory place, oh no. These are brothers and sisters of a different kind. Oh yeah, you have all kinds of fish in this net. I'll tell you, these fish, serious fish. Some of them have got heavy spines on them. Some of these animals in the ark are unbelievably sharp. Some, like the rhinoceros, can give you a bump that you are black and blue for 6 weeks. And it's one of those situations where you cannot walk away from it. I knew one man, shame he's dead now, an old man, and he was the most miserable son of a gun I've ever seen in my life. He was the worst thing that ever happened to me. Really, he was. He was the worst thing that ever happened to me. He screamed at me. He did everything in his power to destroy everything I stood for. And he drove me nuts. Sometimes, you know, I thought I was going to modify him. But he was so much older than me, so I had to be respectful. And for all these years, God put this man into my life. And then he totally left everything. He totally lost everything. He even went together with a prostitute, left his wife. Everything went wrong. And then just about 4 weeks ago, he was dying in the hospital. And I got called to his place, so I went to him. And I sat there next to his hospital bed. And I looked at him, and there he was, dying. They'd already amputated pieces. He was diabetic, and he was on his last legs. And I sat there, and I looked at him, and I thought to myself, wow, this hard nut here. And he was still hard nut right there on that bed, on his deathbed. And I thought, what can I tell this man? And I said to him, you know what? You're the worst piece of meat that I ever met. You've been so mean to me, and I have given you one or two back. The two of us, we were both two rocks in a river. And we were bashing each other. And I said, you have been the very worst thing I've ever met. You. And you mean to tell me you're going to die and it's all for nothing? All for nothing? All this pain we went through for nothing? I want this pain to be worth it, and you are going to be in heaven. Do you understand me? That's how I spoke. I've never spoken to anyone like that on their deathbed before. Never. And he got quite contemplative. And then he said to me, yes, but it's too late. So I said, why is it too late? He says, I've messed up my entire life and I cannot make it right. So I said, join the club. We have all messed up our entire life and we cannot make it right. So why don't you take your massive failure and give it to Jesus Christ? Why don't you give him your failure? And then he will make it right. He says, well, how do I go back and fix it? I've left my wife. I'm living with this. I'm doing this. I'm doing the other. I said, what are you going to do? Do you think you're going to get up? You know that you're on your last legs. You're not going to fix that. Give that failure to the Lord too. So I said, come back tomorrow. So I went back the next day and we talked and it was so nice. The tears started rolling down his eyes and he gave his life to the Lord and everything changed. He knew the truth. He said to me, you know, I hate it when one group thinks they have the truth. I hate it when they think they have the truth. What right have they got to have the truth? It's true, you know. Many people say, well, you Seventh-day Adventists, you think you have the truth. What a miserable bunch. And everybody else, what are they? Got a lie? I said, you know, really, if you think about it, it's not a complicated doctrine. It's not a complicated doctrine at all. It's love Jesus for what he has done for you. Give him the

the honor and the glory and be obedient. Isn't it logical to keep the commandments of God? Yes, it's logical. Then where's your problem? That's the whole thing. Obedience and faith in His merit. That's it. That's the gospel in a nutshell. What's wrong with that? Are you satisfied with a changed gospel, a changed commandments, 10% discount in our denomination or whatever? You only have to keep 9, not 1. We're a 10% discount, whatever. And he started thinking, and he made his decision. And he died quite peacefully. And you know what? I had the privilege of actually doing the sermon at his burial. And everybody was there. His family was there. His wife was there. His girlfriend was there. They were all together and they were all hugging each other. Isn't that impossible? That's fire of affliction. So the Lord puts us in situations where we come into contact with those that we love, and we can run away from it, or we can allow it to change us. And that's our choice. And if we create tears, and if we create pain, then what we can say is, the problem lies with me. And once I come to realize that the problem lies with me, then God can work with us. For mine own sake, even for mine own sake, will I do it. For how should my name be polluted? And I will not give my glory unto another. Hearken unto me, O Jacob and Israel, my called. I am he. I am the first. I also am the last. Mine hand also has laid the foundations of the earth. And my right hand has spanned the heavens. When I call unto them, they stand up together. Acknowledge God. All ye assemble yourselves and hear which amongst you has declared these things. The Lord has loved him. He will do his pleasure on Babylon, and his arm shall be on the Chaldeans. See, he now is comparing those who set up their own standards, who have their own religion, who don't need God. That's what the Chaldeans stood for. Baal, another portal to God. I have spoken, I have called him, I have brought him. And he shall make his way prosperous. Come ye near unto me, hear ye this. I have not spoken in secret from the beginning, and from the time that it was, there I am. And now the Lord God and his Spirit has sent me. Thus says the Lord, thy Redeemer, the Holy One of Israel, I am the Lord thy God, which teacheth thee to profit, which leadeth thee by the way that thou shouldst go. And God knows best. Why not follow him? Oh, that thou hast hearkened to my commandments. You see, the whole gospel is here in this little piece. Then had thy peace been as a river and thy righteousness as the waves of the sea. God's commandments are an expression of his love. Thy seed also had been as the sand and the offspring of thy bowels like the gravel thereof. His name should not have been cut off nor destroyed from before me. Go ye forth of Babylon, flee ye from the Chaldeans, with a voice of singing declare ye, tell this, utter it even to the end of the earth. Say ye, the Lord has redeemed his servant Jacob. Can you see the gospel there? Stay away from that which says, I can do it, I can reach God myself by my works, whatever the system is. If we don't have, the Lord has done this, he has redeemed me. We're not in the right religion. This is the gospel. If thou hast hearkened to my commandments, then thy peace had been as a river, and thy righteousness as the waves of the sea. It's not as complicated doctrine. It's a very simple doctrine. We make it complicated. So what is the final warning to the world?

and give glory to him, for the hour of his judgment is come. And worship him that made heaven and earth and the sea and the fountains of water. Again over there, Revelation 14, 6 and 7, you have the seal of God. So the first angel's message says, we're living in judgment time. Pay attention to the word, worship God. Worship God. Worship him who made the heavens, the earth, the sea, and the fountains of water. What do I have to do to tell the world that I acknowledge him as such? Simple. Just keep the Sabbath. Why? Because that's the heart of the Sabbath commandment. In 6 days, the Lord made the heavens, the earth, the sea, and what them is. Therefore, he commanded you to keep holy the Sabbath day. In Deuteronomy chapter 5, you were slaves in Egypt, and the Lord took you out of there with a mighty hand and an outstretched arm. Therefore, the Lord commanded you to keep holy the Sabbath day. The Sabbath is a sign of creation. The Sabbath is a sign of redemption. He took us out of the land of sin and brought us into the fountain of his grace. So, as we were created by him, so we were redeemed by him. If you look at the Jewish system, there were 7 annual Jewish feasts in type and anti-type. There was the Passover, Nisan 14. And that represented the crucifixion, because there the lamb was slain, and the blood of the lamb was painted on the doorposts. And so we have to put the blood of the lamb on the doorposts of our heart. And then the angel of the Lord that will come in judgment will pass us by. So if we accept our Passover that was sacrificed for us, then we acknowledge the crucifixion, the lamb that died in our stead. The second Jewish feast was the Feast of Unleavened Bread. Notice it was the very next day, Nisan 15. The unleavened bread, the bread without yeast, represents what? The body of Jesus Christ. Jesus Christ in the grave. So he was crucified for us and he died for us. Rested in the grave on the 7th day. And the very next day was Nisan 16, was the feast of first fruits. And that represents the resurrection. Jesus, the first fruits, he's the one who was raised from the dead, and the graves opened up, and people came out of their graves, says the Bible, and when he went into heaven, he took captives in his train. That is the resurrection. So in their annual feasts, the Jews were actually preempting the greatest event in history that would come. And the crucifixion, the death in the grave, and the resurrection was celebrated in their feasts. Then they had the Feast of Weeks, which was on Sivan 6. And that commemorated the same time period after the Passover that it took before the law was issued. And then came Pentecost. And it typified the giving of the law, of course, was a type. And the outpouring of the Holy Spirit, spreading the message abroad, was part of their annual feasts, a type of Pentecost. And then there were 3 other feasts. The Feast of Trumpets, Tishri 1. It heralded the judgment, Second Advent movement. A trumpet sounding, saying, a great event.

before the judgment, so it heralded the judgment or the Second Advent movement, which says the time of his judgment has come. Then there was the Day of Atonement, Tishri 10. That's the pre-Advent judgment. Obviously, God is judging because when he comes again, his reward is with him. Isn't that right? So if he comes with his reward, then obviously he's prejudged. So that judgment is taking place in heaven at the moment. So that was the Day of Atonement. And it represented this time when the high priest was in the Most Holy. And when he came out of there, then the sins were in type transferred to the goat. And he was led off in the wilderness. Note, he didn't die. So he didn't become a sin bearer and a substitute. He was taken away. And the sins that had been confessed were removed from the sanctuary and eternally wiped off as though they had never existed. And the final feast they had was Tishri 15, the Feast of Tabernacles, where they made booths for themselves and celebrated in great happiness. That is the type of homegoing, the Second Advent. So in the annual Jewish feasts, you had the whole gospel story embodied. The Day of Atonement is the annual cleansing of the earthly sanctuary. So there the high priest went in with the blood and he officiated in the Most Holy. And he made atonement for the entire sanctuary, coming out, cleansing the sanctuary of the record of sin. So the Day of Atonement was a day of judgment. The day of judgment had come. The high priest took blood and he went into the Most Holy and he sprinkled it and he made atonement for the sanctuary and the uncleanness of the people. Now, what is the standard of judgment? James tells us. James chapter 1, verse 25. But whoso looketh into the perfect law of liberty and continueth therein, he being not a forgetful hearer, but a doer of the work, this man shall be blessed in his deed. James 2, verse 12, so speak ye and so do as they that shall be judged by the law of liberty. Wonderful name for it, the law of liberty. The law sets you free. It's not a law of bondage. If everybody had to keep the law on this planet, wouldn't we all be free? Yes or no? Absolutely. There's logic in it. Your peace would have been like a river and your righteousness like the sea if everybody kept the law. What is sin? Whosoever committeth sin transgresses also the law, for sin is the transgression of the law. 1 John 3 verse 4. That's what sin is. So if you want to have a relationship of obedience, well, you have to keep the law of God. Where no law is, there is no transgression. Romans 4:15. So there must have been a law from the beginning, yes or no? Otherwise, there would have been no transgression. For the wages of sin is death. But what is the little verse that comes thereafter? But the gift of God is eternal life. Isn't that so? Through his righteousness. So this is the full gospel. Wages of sin, death. Gift of God, eternal life in Christ Jesus. Now, wages is something that you get for what you do. Isn't that right? So if you choose to break the law of God, the consequence is death. The solution to that, since we all did that, is salvation by faith through grace. Isn't that right? We're all saved by grace. Does that mean we must leave this sentence out that we should not sin? Sin separates from God. Your iniquities have separated you from your God. Isaiah 59 verse 2. For the wages of sin is death, but the gift of God is eternal life through Jesus Christ. All the verse. This is an everlasting gospel.

kills. Life is in Christ. So accept life in Christ and stop sinning. Is that biblical? What did Jesus say to the woman caught in adultery? Yes, exactly. He says, "Where are your accusers?" And she answers, "I don't know, Lord, they have left." And he says, "Neither do I condemn you." That's grace. "Go and sin no more." Or what is that? Obedience. That's the everlasting gospel. But today the world has modified the everlasting gospel. They always leave one arm, one leg of it out. You have to have the full story. "For sin shall not have dominion over you, for you are not under the law, but under grace. What then? Shall we sin because we are not under the law, but under grace? God forbid." Romans 6, 14 and 15. "Is the law done away with because we are under grace? Should we now break the law because we are under grace?" No. Remember that quote from the charismatic churches that I read where it said that if you keep the law of God, you haven't got the Holy Spirit? Wow. What kind of gospel is the world teaching today? "Therefore, by the deeds of the law, there shall no flesh be justified in his sight. For by the law is the knowledge of sin." Romans 3, 19 and 20. So, I'm not saved by my good works. I'm saved because I have a Savior. Absolutely. That's the only reason why I'm saved. But the law tells me what's right and wrong. And therefore, I know what's right and wrong, and I can distinguish. Do we then make void the law through faith? God forbid. Yea, we establish the law. Romans 3, verse 31. So in other words, we should be doers of the law, not to save ourselves, but because we love the Lord. "Wherefore the law is holy, and the commandment holy, and just and good." Romans 7, 12. There's no such thing as we don't have to keep the law of God. Four Gospels, Matthew, Mark, Luke, and John. People say, you know, they repeat each other. They don't. They augment each other, yes, but they don't repeat each other. In Matthew, Christ is depicted as the king. In Mark, Christ is depicted as the servant. In Luke, Christ is depicted as fully man. In John, he's depicted as fully divine. All of it in one. If we want to represent the everlasting gospel, we have to put law and grace into perspective, and we have to serve Jesus as king. We have to emulate him as servants. He was a man. He died for us so that he can feel our humanity and share in our weaknesses, and we must acknowledge him as God. There's nothing less. Cannot demote him. The five books of Moses, Genesis, the book of origins, the fall, and the promise of redemption. Exodus, Christ our sanctuary. He's the one who leads us. The pillar of cloud and the pillar of fire. Leviticus, Christ our sacrifice. Numbers, Christ our guide. Deuteronomy, Christ our reward. The whole Bible is about Jesus Christ. That's the everlasting gospel. Don't you think the world has missed out somewhere along the line? No, some people say we only need the New Testament. Say, well, why bother carrying such a heavy book? Get a nice pair of scissors and cut the rest off. Throw it away if you don't need it anymore. No, the Old Testament and the New Testament, they all talk about Jesus. Think not that I am come to destroy the law or the prophets. I am not come to destroy, but to fulfill. For verily, verily, I say unto you, till heaven and earth pass, one jot or one tittle shall no wise pass from the law till all be fulfilled. Matthew 5, 17 and 18. The everlasting gospel must be preached. It is easier for heaven and earth to disappear than for the least stroke of a pen to drop out of the law. Luke 16, verse 17. Not one iota of the law is going to disappear. Even the NIV has it right. This is love for God, to obey his commands. Would be better if they had commandments, like the King James has it. And his commandments are not burdensome. 1 John 5, verse 3. His commandments are not burdensome. And being made perfect, he became the author of eternal salvation.

And unto them that obey him. Hebrews 5:9. So the world has de-emphasized obedience and overemphasized salvation by grace. Salvation by grace is the primary. There is no doubt about it, because without that we are all lost. But without obedience, we won't get there either. So the law of God has been done away with, then why do you find it in the New Testament? This is the New Testament. Thou shalt worship the Lord thy God, and him only shalt thou serve. Matthew 4:10, Revelation 19:10. Little children, keep yourselves from idols. 1 John 5:21, Acts 17:29. That the name of God and his doctrine be not blasphemed. 1 Timothy 6:1. The Sabbath was made for man, and not man for the Sabbath. Therefore the Son of Man is Lord also of the Sabbath. Mark 2:27, 28, Hebrews 4:4. Honor thy father and thy mother. Matthew 19:19, Ephesians 6:1-3. Thou shalt not kill. Romans 13:9, James 2:11. Thou shalt not commit adultery. Matthew 19:18. Thou shalt not steal. Romans 13:9, Ephesians 4:20. Thou shalt not bear false witness, Romans 13:9. Thou shalt not covet, Romans 7:7. So you're in trouble if you're saying the law has been done away with in the New Testament, because there it is, in the New Testament. You're in big trouble. So we cannot eliminate the law of God. The tabernacle was pitched in the midst of the people, Jesus in the midst of his people. That's what it stands for. The everlasting gospel, it has never ever changed. The Lamb of God that takes away the sins of the world. It was brought to the high priest. It died instead of the sinner. Every Jew in the past was saved by the blood of the Lamb. There's no such thing as the Jews were under law and we are under grace. Then how come a Jew had to bring a lamb? Because he was under grace. Because he was under grace, that's why. Behold the Lamb of God, which takes away the sins of the world. John 1:29. My little children, these things write I unto you, that you sin not. And if any man sin, we have an advocate with the Father, Jesus Christ the righteous. 1 John 2:9. I was speaking to a Muslim once, and he said to me, "You Christians have an easy life." And I said, "Why?" He says, "You Christians, you just do whatever you like, you sin, and then you say, forgive me, and it's done, and you sin some more." We can't do that. I said, "Yeah, that's what Christianity has become, you're right. I actually stand ashamed before you that that is a fact. Is that real Christianity? Did Christ die so that we can continue sinning? I don't think so. True Christianity is acknowledging the sacrifice of Jesus Christ and asking him to clean up our act." Amen. To get off our high horse and to acknowledge our weakness and our sin and to cling to the advocate. It's the only hope we have. Do you know how fortunate we are that the great judge of the universe also happens to be our advocate? Can you imagine anything nicer than that? The judge who's going to judge you is also your advocate. The judge says, "You know, I think you are guilty of this." And then the same judge says, "Yes, but I paid the price." Wow. But did you then say thank you? Thank you. And love the Savior so much that you stopped doing what you did before? If you were given a reprieve in a prison cell for some wicked deed that you had done, would it be right to say, "Well, now I'm free to go and do it again and again"? Some actually do that, you know. Or would it be better to say, I've been given a reprieve, I will never do that again"? Which one would be the better of the two options? Obviously, the latter. He was wounded for our transgression. He was bruised for our iniquities. The chastisement of our peace was upon him. And with his stripes, we are healed. If we confess our sins, he is faithful and just to forgive us our sins and to cleanse us from all unrighteousness. 1 John 1:9. I was once talking to a minister and he said to me, "The law has been done away with. You're a legalist." I said, "Wow.
Do you mind if I take your wife home with me tonight? That might be a bit harsh. Of course, my wife was with me, so I could say that. But the fact of the matter is, then he said, no, of course not. I said, well, what if I killed one of you? Would that be okay? Or how about if I took your car? Or how about, you know, and I went through the Ten Commandments. Now, that's still there. Which one is the problem? The Sabbath is the problem, not the other nine. But because there is no argument, they have to sometimes get rid of it all to get rid of the one. If we confess our sins, he is faithful and just to forgive us our sins and to cleanse us from all unrighteousness. That is the crux of the first angel's message. We're living in judgment time. There's an everlasting gospel. It has never changed. We have nullified it. We have cauterized it. We have cut it into half. We must go back to the original. And we must acknowledge the one who made the heavens, the earth, the sea, and the springs of water. That's what we have to do. That's the first angel. And then followed a second angel. The second angel's message is a frightening message. You see, if you reject the message of the first angel, then you are rejecting light. And if you reject light, eventually you will sit where? In darkness. So what does the second angel's message say? And there followed another angel saying, Babylon is fallen, that great city because she made all the nations drink of the wine of the wrath of her fornication. Revelation 14:8. That's the second angel's message. It's a powerful message. And this is a message that must go to the entire world. So what point is there if I go to the world and I say to them, world, Babylon is fallen. Would that make any difference? Wouldn't I have to explain to someone what Babylon is before I can tell them that it's fallen, yes or no? Absolutely. If people don't know what Babylon is, then what's the point of giving this message? So who is Babylon? You have to go to ancient Babylon to find out what Babylon is. What was Babylon? Babylon was a religious system that was very, very, attractive to the Israelites. And they went and chose that religion 9 times out of 10 over their own religion. They kept on going back to Babylon. Why? Because it's so much more comfortable to have your own way to God rather than listen to his requirements. The wine of Babylon. Well, what is the wine of Babylon? The wine of Babylon is false doctrine. Two selected messages, 68:2. The wine of Babylon is the exalting of the false and spurious Sabbath above the Sabbath which the Lord Jehovah has blessed and sanctified for the use of man. Also, the immortality of the soul. These kindred heresies and the rejection of the truth convert the church into Babylon. Kings, merchants, rulers, religious teachers are all in corrupt harmony. Yes, today the church is following, or the rulers of the world are following the church. Revelation 16, 13 and 14. And I saw three unclean spirits like frogs come out of the mouth of the dragon, out of the mouth of the beast, and out of the mouth of the false prophet. For they are the spirits of devils, working miracles, which go forth unto the kings of the earth and of the whole world to gather them to the battle of that great day of God Almighty. Revelation 16, 13 and 14. Scary. All right. And in actual fact, we're talking about the Babylon system. It consists of three components. And they're run by unclean spirits, like frogs. Frogs were one of the plagues in Egypt because frogs were one of the deities in the Egyptian system. So here they are, and they're out of the mouth of the dragon, the beast, and the false prophet. Those three components. And they're spirits of devils working miracles. Counteracting that, he has the patience of the saints. He are they that keep the commandments of God and the faith of Jesus. Revelation 14:12.
Two messages. What are these messengers?

And who is this woman Babylon that has the whole world worshipping at its feet? So mystic Babylon has these three components: the dragon, the beast, and the false prophet. Now we've dealt with them in quite some detail in these lectures. Here's a bronze frog, and this is in Japan, where they have the worship of their deity, which is father, mother, child, just like the Isis Osiris system. And they still worship these frogs on the outside. So don't think this worship system is over. It's the ancient old Babylonian system of worship. Bronze frog combined the sun with water, symbolizing fertility. So UNESCO tells us. They should know. What is the dragon? Well, the dragon is identified in the Bible as Satan, that old serpent. So everything that deals with spiritism, where demonic forces directly orchestrate mankind, is part of the dragon system. So that would include, for example, witchcraft. Does witchcraft lead astray? But witchcraft, what has that got to do with the church? What if the church starts saying we must hold seances, as the Church of England did? Doesn't witchcraft then become part of the church? Doesn't the Babylonian worship system creep into the church? Who are these priests of Rome, the wandering bishops who deal with the occult and run the scenes behind the New Age movement? What about world philosophy, Ayn Rand, the virtue of selfishness? Is there virtue in selfishness? No, but in human thinking, there is virtue in selfishness. In fact, Robert Schuller teaches self-esteem is what you really need, not God-esteem, self-esteem. I thought he must increase, I must decrease. Did you know something which is a little secret? And that is that truth and error are like this. They are like this. You know, if you are willing to surrender your self-esteem to Christ, you actually increase in esteem. It's amazing, but it's a fact. Think about it. Because you have the God of the universe acknowledging you as his child. You become a son or a daughter of the Most High, a prince to sit on a throne together with him. Wow, if that isn't something, then what is? But you have to learn humility from him in order to qualify. Here, we're learning something else. What about what we heard from this lovely lady, J.C. Knight? You are God. Forget about Jesus Christ. He's just one of the crowd. Spiritism in all its forms, where man sets himself up as a god to be worshipped. So we have all the god kings, the Dalai Lamas, all these people in the worship systems of the world. And these worship systems are all coming together in the United Nations to form one big United Religions. And we have to acknowledge the same deity behind them all. I have a problem with that. How can I acknowledge a deity that exalts self if I worship a deity that stands for humility? The two are incompatible. But all of these are coming together into one super system. Bhagwan Shri, worshiped as a human being. Does it really give you self-esteem? It robs you of your dignity. Or Maitreya, as he appeared in Nairobi, and people worshipping him as Jesus Christ. We are told in the churches today that Harry Potter is just great. And kids dress up as Harry Potter to come and practice his values in the church. This is witchcraft. So has the church not incorporated witchcraft in its systems? Yes or no? At least tolerated it. There are many, many.

And the serpent said unto the woman, ye shall not surely die. Genesis 3 verse 4. In this case, as in many other Bible passages, the devil told the truth and the Lord is in error. E.W. Sprague, a spiritualist. Straight out. They don't mince words. The fundamental principle of spiritism is that the human being survived bodily death, and that occasionally, under conditions not yet fully understood, we can communicate with those who have gone before. J. Arthur Hill, Spiritism, History, Phenomena, and Doctrine, page 25. This is spiritism in the world. The Bible says, when you die, you're dead. Your only hope is the resurrection. That's your only hope. Spiritism claims the dead communicate. There is no death in the graveyard. I have frequent talks with the dead. I cannot doubt that the people live after death, for I frequently talk with them. So Oliver Lodge said that. Well, modern kings do it all over the place. Prince Charles has regular sessions with Mountbatten, who's been dead for a very long time. And he's the head, official head of the Church of England. Is there spiritism in the church, yes or no? Absolutely there's spiritism in the church. Progressive thinker, May 18, 1929, what spiritualism is and does, it removes all fear of death, which is really the portal to the spirit world. It teaches that death is not a cessation of life, but a mere change of condition. Spiritualism is God's message to mortals declaring that there is no death. What does that do with God? Makes him a what? Makes him a liar. That's right. That all who have passed on still live, that there is hope in the life beyond for the most sinful, that every soul will progress through the ages to heights sublime and glorious where God is love and love is God. The world out there is living a lie. I have spiritualistic seance information, tapes if you like, of a session with Cecil John Rhodes. Of course he's dead, but he speaks to the spiritist. And he explains who the hierarchy is in the on the other side, and the most wicked people on this earth, according to this spiritualistic seance, are higher than Jesus Christ on the other side. Adolf Hitler, for example, is higher on the other side than Jesus Christ, because he had more experience here on earth that he gained. Can you believe that? Well, these are terrible, terrible doctrines, doctrines of devils, being propagated in churches, because virtually all churches today propagate this doctrine of continued life. Who did Alice A. Bailey speak to when she spoke to Dwell Cool? If the dead are waiting for the resurrection, then who did she speak to? Who is Dwell Cool? He's a demon. That's what he is. Here's the official website of the Church of Satan. This man over here, Anton LaVey. Do they have good doctrines? Yes. But the Church of Satan is a recognized church in the world, standing side by side with the other churches in a community of all the churches. What has light and darkness got in common? Has the world gone mad? Is the high priest of Satanism, he's supposedly responsible for I don't know how many sacrifices of humans? And satanic news on the march. What does the satanic Bible say? 1969, Anton LaVey, the founder. Satan represents indulgence instead of abstinence. Satan represents vital existence instead of spiritual pipe dreams. Satan represents undefiled wisdom instead of hypocritical self-deceit. Satan represents kindness to those who deserve it instead of love wasted on ingrates. You know what? The kingdom of heaven is made of such as these. Go ye into the highways and byways, and go and fetch the lame and the crippled and the this and the that. How often we despise them. No, no, no. Love them. Take them into the arms of the church, because they will make up the kingdom of heaven. Let Satan laugh at our weaknesses and at our crippled minds and at our crippled bodies. He ain't seen nothing yet. Wait till they are transformed and receive that which God has in store for us. He will still be judged by them. So, Satan represents vengeance instead of turning the other cheek. Satan represents responsibility to the responsible.

Instead of concern for psychic vampires. Satan represents man as just another animal, sometimes better, more often worse than those that walk on all fours, who, because of his divine, spiritual, and intellectual development, has become the most vicious animal. So we're gods. Same teaching. Satan represents all of the so-called sins, as they all lead to physical, mental, and emotional gratification. And Satan has been the best friend the church has ever had, as he has kept it in business all these years. That's Anton LaVey's Bible. Now, if you look at it, how much of this has actually slipped into church doctrines today? Surprising, frightful amount. The all-seeing eye of Lucifer. Well, there are some interesting things here. The wedge of the eye, this little thing here in the middle, the eye of Lucifer. Did you know that that was the first little computer game in the world? Pac-Man. Remember that? Gobbled up everything? Yeah, interesting. Wow. So spiritism, the dragon component, is everything that has to do with demonic activity. Dressed up sometimes as churchy, sometimes as pure demonic, Satanism, and all are welcome in the folds of Babylon. What about the beast? Well, that's Catholicism. Unfortunately, that's what the Bible teaches. All the attributes of the papacy apply to the beast power. He is the one who has the sign of Horus. And the world religion will be subject to him. He's all things to all men. There he receives the tilak in Hinduism. There he kisses the Quran. We've dealt with these things. A dead Christ cannot communicate. A body of Christ as God, literally making God from a morsel of bread. Well, can he save you? No. Believe me, I tried to talk to him. He doesn't answer. He doesn't answer. And substituting Mary, this is the coat of arms of the Vatican, the dragon on the papal crest in the Vatican Museum, Vatis Divina Can Serpent, Vatican Divining Serpent. That's what it means. So we follow the beast power, we're in trouble. Revelation 13:4, and they worship the dragon, which gave power unto the beast, and they worship the beast, saying who is like unto the beast, who is able to make war with him. So if we acknowledge Rome as the spiritual head of the churches, well, then we are acknowledging the leadership of Babylon rather than the leadership of Jesus Christ. At what then do the Jesuits aim? According to them, they only seek the greater glory of God, but if you examine the facts, you will find that they aim at universal dominion alone. They have rendered themselves indispensable to the Pope, who without them could not exist because Catholicism is identified with them. They have rendered themselves indispensable to governance, hold revolutions in their hand, and in this way, either under one name or another, it is they who rule the world. It's just a fact. All these revolutions we spoke about, all this death and all this mayhem under their control, so that by creating chaos, they can create the world order that they want. And we have to be subject to them. So that is the other component of Babylon. Who's the false prophet? That's very sad. And I saw another beast coming up out of the earth. It had two horns like a lamb. This was another Christian system. It spoke like a dragon. And we discussed this in Revelation 13. This was the Protestant United States coming up and taking power and making an image unto the beast, becoming like it. And Protestantism, which is supposed to stand for freedom and righteousness, is actually today masonry in disguise. Statue of Liberty, it's Masonic. A holy alliance, which is an unholy alliance. The wall of separation between church and state is a metaphor based on bad history. And so Rome would bound the Protestant churches, adopted beast characteristics. And the Church of England here changed its face and became like the beast.
We just

discussed all that. And we had a look at all their teachings and what they are teaching and how it's totally contrary to the Bible. What Shula said, what the Bible said, all these things. How Shula said, and we can pray, our Father in heaven, honorable is our name. To be born again means that we must be changed from a negative to a positive self-image. A religion based on self, a religion based on worldly values, a religion honoring mankind to the level of deity, this is sin. This is sin and needs to be called by its right name, whether Billy Graham endorses it or not. The Bible and the Bible alone. Whether he sits with the Pope or not, he has endorsed it. What about the charismatic movement? It says, when he says, I am, I just smile and say, yes, I am too. Is this still Christianity? I don't think so. Promise Keepers, Kenneth Hagin magazine, obelisks, and we have a form of godliness denying the power thereof. It's very sad. Or Benny Hinn, which says, I am, I am, I am, I am. Don't say I have, say I am. You are everything he was and everything he is and ever shall be. Is that Christianity? I don't think so. So what is this? This is false prophecy. This is false preaching. This is a lie. And it has to be exposed. And so the dragon component in the churches and the beast component in the churches and the false prophet component in the churches has to be exposed for what it is. And the message goes to the world, Babylon is not what it seems. It's fallen. It's fallen. And then follows another angel. Now, do you think the churches will accept this rebuke, yes or no? No, they won't accept it. Will individuals accept it? Thank God for that, or else all preaching would be in vain. The third angel's message. What does that say? Revelation 14:9, and the third angel followed them, saying with a loud voice, if any man worship the beast and his image, and receive the mark, his mark in his forehead or in his hand, the same shall drink of the wine of the wrath of God, which is poured out without mixture into the cup of his indignation, and he shall be tormented with fire and brimstone in the presence of the holy angels and in the presence of the Lamb. Wow! Never has a message like that gone out from God. This is powerful stuff. And we've dealt with this actually already, because we've dealt with the mark in the forehead and in the hand when we dealt with Revelation 13. So I point you to that. So what was it? What was it all about? The same shall drink of the wine of the wrath of God, which is poured out without mixture, without mercy this time, total destruction. Into the cup of his indignation, and he shall be tormented with fire and brimstone in the presence of the holy angel and in the presence of the Lamb. What does that mean? Two lectures coming up on that still. And the smoke of their torment ascendeth up forever and ever. What does that mean? And they have no rest day or night who worship the beast and his image and whosoever receiveth the mark of his name. What does that mean? What is this forever and ever and ever and ever? Well, it'll take two lectures to clarify it, the last two, and then we'll have eternal peace after that. Revelation 14, 9 to 10. For in 6 days the Lord made the heavens, the earth, the sea, and all that in them is, and rested on the seventh day, wherefore the Lord blessed the Sabbath day and hallowed it. Exodus 28. Remember that it is a sign between me, Ot, and the Lord that he rested on the seventh day, and he was refreshed, and the sign meant a mark. So God has a mark. It is the Sabbath. We must understand God's mark, his sign, his seal. We went through this in Revelation chapter 13. And the Lord delivered to me two tablets of stone written with the finger of God. They were not to be messed with. Deuteronomy 9 verse 10. So God's seal, God's mark is in the heart of his law. It's the Sabbath. And it gives authority, as we have said, to the whole law. Now, are we saved by keeping the law? No.

this quite clear. But without keeping the law, will we be saved? No. See? Always ask the counter question as well. Now the point is this. If we're not saved by keeping the law, then how are we saved? By grace. Grace saves us. 100%. Grace saves us. We are saved by grace. So, if I now keep the law, well, what am I acknowledging by keeping the law? I'm acknowledging a higher authority than myself. Is that correct? If I keep the law, I am acknowledging a higher power than myself. And if I keep it exactly like he said, I'm acknowledging his authority. Is that correct? So whose righteousness am I acknowledging? Jesus's. So don't think that by saying keep the law, you are legalistic. No. In actual fact, by keeping the law, if you do it right, you are propagating righteousness by faith. Because you are acknowledging his superiority in your life. You are acknowledging your dependence upon him. And you come in line with his wishes. Because you are acknowledging his fullness of understanding. Does that make sense? So, by not accepting man's laws, but accepting God's laws, I acknowledge my dependence upon him. And I accept his righteousness by faith. So the mark of the beast message involves righteousness by faith and obedience as a consequence. As simple as that. But the Lord, creator, heaven and earth, that's his stamp, his name, his title, his territory. I gave them my Sabbaths as a sign between me and them that they might know that I am the Lord that sanctifies them. So where does your righteousness come from? From him, not from me. This is righteousness by faith. So the third angel's message is righteousness by faith in verity. Absolutely. It could be construed as legalism if you wanted to. But in actual fact, what you are doing by keeping the law, if you understand it correctly, is acknowledging a higher power. And it will be, if you will listen carefully to my commandments, which I command you today, to take heed to yourselves that your heart may not be deceived and you turn aside and serve other gods and worship them. Therefore you shall lay up these my words in your hearts and in your souls and bind them for a sign upon your hand so that there may be frontlets between your eyes. Deuteronomy 11, 13, 20. So we act accordingly, we think accordingly. And the mark of the beast? Sunday is our mark of authority. Well, they say it themselves. The church is above the Bible and this transference of the Sabbath observant is proof of that fact. Catholic record, September 1, 23. She took the pagan Sunday, she made it the Christian Sunday. The pagan Sunday dedicated to Baal became the Christian Sunday sacred to Jesus. And she acknowledges it. She says, of course the Catholic Church claims that the change was her act and the act is a mark of ecclesiastical power. So it's not a question so much of a day as it is of authority. If I obey this system, I am exalting human laws, and basically I'm saying I'm getting my sanctification from whom? From the church. And that's what she wants. No church can give me sanctification, not even the one that I'm in. No church can give me sanctification. Only Jesus Christ can give me sanctification. That's it. No one else. The Bible says, remember that thou keep holy the Sabbath day. The Catholic Church says, no. By my divine power, I abolish the Sabbath day and command you to keep holy the first day of the week. And lo, the entire civilized world bows down in reverent obedience to the command of the Holy Catholic Church. Father Enright, American Sentinel. They're pretty arrogant about it. Pretty arrogant about it. So, who do I acknowledge? The earthly powers or the heavenly powers? That's the question. Choose thee whom you want to acknowledge. God or man? The power of sanctification through God or the power of sanctification through man, which leads to death? Because how can man save you?
Pope Pius, 1566, commanded the Council of Trent, it pleased the Church of God that the religious

Celebration of the Sabbath day should be transferred to the Lord's Day. Catechismus Romanus. And unfortunately, all the world wanders after the beast. So the third angel's message is, do not acknowledge man's law superior to God's law. The test will be the Sabbath. Might they put a microchip into your hand? Maybe. Maybe to control your buying and selling. But a chip is not your character of allegiance. What your character of allegiance is obedience to God's commandments. They must be on your forehead and on your hand. The Catholic Church is happy if it's on your hand or your forehead. There's a subtle difference there. The Bible says in Deuteronomy, bind it as frontlets between your eyes and your hand. But the mark of the beast is in the forehead or the hand. Why that subtle difference? Because the Catholic Church is satisfied if you keep it because you are convinced it's right, but it's also satisfied if you do it because you have to, without acknowledging anything. Just being obedient is good enough. Well, it's not good enough. You be obedient to God. Here's the patience of the saints. Here are they that keep the commandments of God and the faith of Jesus, Revelation 14. Well, this message will become even more powerful when in Revelation 18, after these things, I saw another angel come down from heaven, having great power, and the earth was lightened with his glory, and he cried mightily with a strong voice, Babylon is fallen! Babylon is fallen! Now look what has happened. She has become a habitation of devils, and the hold of every foul spirit, cage of every unclean and hateful bird. Well, if you reject God, well, then you get demons. For all the nations have drunk of the wine of the wrath of her fornications, and the kings of the earth have committed fornication with her, and the merchants of the earth have waxed rich, etc., etc., etc. And I heard another voice saying, come out of her, my people, that you be not partakers of her sins, and that you receive not of her plagues. So God is going to call his people out of Babylon. They have to come out. They have to see that an earthly system has been built up which does not lead to righteousness, and have no fellowship with the unfruitful works of darkness, but rather expose them. Ephesians 5 verse 11. That's the last message of warning to the world. It's a tough message. It's a very tough message, and a very unpopular message. And then there will be a time of trouble, such as never was since there was a nation, even to that same time. When this message finishes up, this planet's not going to look the same anymore. And he that dwelleth in the secret place of the Most High shall abide under the shadow of the Almighty. Psalms 91 verse 1. If you choose the Lord, you have nothing to fear. He'll take care of you. He's promised to do so. He didn't promise you a rose garden. At least he's not a liar. At least he didn't promise you utopia and then doesn't deliver. He says, it's going to be tough, but I'll take care of you. And then a decree will go out. He that is unjust, let him be unjust still. And he which is filthy, let him be filthy still. And he that is righteous, let him be righteous still. And he that is holy, let him be holy still. Probation closes. The decision has been made. And then, after these things, I saw another angel come down from heaven with great power, and the earth was lighted with his glory. God's people will come out of Babylon. And I heard a voice from heaven, Revelation 14, 13 and 14, saying unto me, write, blessed are the dead which die in the Lord from henceforth. Strange sentence. Yea, says the Spirit, that they may rest from their labors, and their works do follow them. And I looked, and behold, a white cloud, and upon the cloud sat one like unto the Son of Man, having on his head a golden crown, and in his hand a sharp sickle. What's a sickle for? Harvest. Time of harvest. Well, if you die, well, that's a blessing in a way, because the Lord will raise you up. Nothing to fear. If you're alive, that's a blessing, because you'll see him coming.
looking for that blessed hope and the glorious appearing of the great

God and our Savior, Jesus Christ, Titus 2:13. It's the very next act. This is the final message of warning to a world, followed by the coming of Christ. For the great day of His wrath has come, and who will be able to stand? Well, we'll have to answer that question, Revelation 6:17. And we'll look at it in detail as we go into another lecture. And another angel came out of the temple, crying with a loud voice to him that sat on the cloud, "Thrust in thy sickle and reap, for the time has come for thee to reap, and for the harvest of the earth is ripe." And he that sat on the cloud thrust in the sickle on the earth, and the earth was reaped. So there's a redemptive reaping. And another angel came out of the temple, which is in heaven, also having a sharp sickle. And another angel came from the altar, which had power over fire, and cried with a loud voice to him that had the sharp sickle, saying, "Thrust in the sharp sickle and gather the cluster of the vine of the earth, for her grapes are fully ripe." So there's a first harvest, and now there's a second harvest. And the angel thrust in his sickle into the earth and gathered the vine of the earth and cast it into the great winepress of the wrath of God. And the winepress was trodden without the city, and blood came out of the winepress, even unto the horses' bridles, by the space of 1,600 furlongs. What does all this mean? Well, wine is doctrine. And here is a doctrine of the earth as opposed to the heavenly doctrine. And this doctrine will come up and bury the horses. What did the horse stand for? The gospel herald. So this gospel herald that was spread from this earth and was a lie because it was earthly and left Jesus Christ out will bury in its own and be buried in its own iniquity. And it will disappear forever. So the choice is between the one system or the other. We either go with Christ when He comes, or we form part of the other harvest. The choice is ours. And that final message of warning, as hard as it sounds, is a message of love, because it calls us to acknowledge Jesus. Think of the simplicity of it. My people, He's basically saying, I love you. It is time for judgment to come. Why don't you leave the evil philosophies of this earth? Why do you want to be steeped in evolution and all these philosophies? Why don't you acknowledge me as your creator and your redeemer? Why do you want to follow philosophies that exalt the human and denigrate the divine? Why don't you want to look up for your salvation, then look down? Don't you want to obey me and my precepts so that it may be well with you? Don't you want to acknowledge me because I am the one who sanctifies you and makes you whole and makes you sons and daughters of the Most High? That's the message. Isn't it a nice message? It's a sweet call from the Lord above, saying, come, my children, why would you be lost? And you can listen or you can reject. That's the final message to this world. It's tough, but I believe it's true. Amen.

Good evening, everyone, and welcome back to the third in our series, Complete Restoration. Before we begin, let's bow our heads together. Heavenly Father, our Creator and our God, as we dig deeper into your word, as we explore deeper into the three angels' messages and discover in there what your intent was and what you want the world to know for today, be with us, give us clear minds. Help us to understand what you want us to understand and speak only what you want spoken, for we ask it in Jesus' name. Amen. So you may be thinking we haven't really talked about restoration much yet, and that is true, but we had to lay some groundwork. We'll continue to lay that groundwork today. This is one of the messages I'm the most excited about. And our next message is called simply Restoration, but not this one. This one is called The Everlasting Gospel. You'll remember back in session number one, we talked about truth being like a puzzle, and we all have pieces, and we try and make them fit. Some of those pieces are good pieces, some of them need to be thrown away, and some of the pieces we're probably missing. And as we go, we'll find out what those pieces might be, how to put them together, and make it all make sense. And of course, the best question about a puzzle is, do we even have all the pieces to make it work? It's my prayer that as we continue this series, we will find some of the pieces that we've been missing, and perhaps the most important piece of all. And so our question is, what if there was that one piece that made all the other pieces of our belief system come together and make sense? What seems to be happening more and more in our world is people find things that don't make sense, and instead of trying to figure it out, they just throw the whole puzzle away. I remember reading Roger Marnot's personal testimony. He said when he was a little boy, he was raised Catholic in New Brunswick, and one of the people in the church died. He was not a wealthy person, and he was asking his dad what was going to happen to him, and his dad tried to explain to him purgatory and how that all worked. And basically, the bottom line was, the more money you had, the faster you could get out. And so when Roger Morneau realized you had to be wealthy for God to save you, he just threw God away. But God didn't throw him away, and it's important to have the pieces, the right pieces, and to have them make sense. So we've also been using the analogy of a seed. Inside of a seed is everything that makes that plant. It's all in there, but you can't see it until the seed sprouts and grows. And as we go through this series, we'll try and keep sprouting the seed and growing the picture of truth until it becomes crystal clear and we have a plant that in the end that of truth that makes sense. So the everlasting gospel. Revelation 14:6 again, I saw another angel flying in the midst of heaven, having the everlasting gospel to preach to those who dwell on the earth, to every nation and tribe and tongue and people, saying with a loud voice, fear God and give glory to him, for the hour of his judgment has come, and worship him who made heaven and earth, the sea and the springs of water. Quick review. In our first session, we learned that Babylon is fallen. The first message in the series focused on the second of the three angels' messages. We learned that it makes no sense for the third message to follow the second one unless we realize that God is revealing the future when he boldly declares Babylon is fallen, just as he boldly declared the future to Nebuchadnezzar through Daniel. You see, the real purpose of prophecy

is so that we can trust the God we're worshiping. If you'll remember back when Jesus was about to die on the cross, he was at the Last Supper with his 12 disciples, and he told them, "One of you is going to betray me." And they said, "Well, who, Lord?" And they looked around, "Is it I? Is it I?" They had no idea who it was going to be. So Jesus pointed Judas out. He said, "The one who dips in his bread with me, he's the one." He said, "I'm telling you now, so that when it comes to pass, when the future unfolds and you see that it's just as I told you it would be, you can believe that I am he." So God wants us to see the future. He wants us to understand that he knows the future so that we can trust him as the future unfolds and becomes the present and the past. Three angels' messages in Daniel. Daniel chapter 1, we saw that, and worshiping God and giving glory to him in the midst of Babylon. In Daniel chapter 2, we saw that Babylon was fallen in that dream, the prediction of Babylon's demise. And then chapter 3, the great test of loyalty. The boy said, "You know what? We're going to serve God. We're not going to serve fallen Babylon." And in our last message, the hour of his judgment, we learned that the purpose of the judgment is a rescue mission, just as it was in ancient Egypt. He told Israel, "I am going to take you out of there by great judgments." They were slaves in Egypt. We are trapped in a world in turmoil, and the judgment will bring the turmoil to an end, and his people will be saved at last. That's why people in Revelation were crying, "How long, O Lord, how long until you judge?" Now, let's compare Egypt to our time, just as a little more detailed review before we head on. So back there in Genesis and Exodus and Leviticus, Numbers, and Deuteronomy, we had Egypt, we had Israel. Israel were slaves, they were promised deliverance, and they were delivered by great judgments. And they were free at last. In our world today, we have Satan and his followers who are wreaking havoc. We have God's people who are trapped in this situation, and we are slaves to the sin problem. We have been promised deliverance. We are going to be delivered by the hour of his judgment, and freedom is on its way. Now, this lecture, the everlasting gospel. I saw another angel flying in the midst of heaven, having the everlasting gospel to preach to those who dwell on the earth, to every nation, tribe, tongue, and people, saying with a loud voice, "Fear God and give glory to him, for the hour of his judgment has come, and worship him who made the heavens, the earth, the sea, and the springs of water." Now, we're going to go through a few quotes from Ellen White's writings, just to see how important these messages and understanding them really is. I gave you one in a previous lecture. Here's a few more. The solemn messages that have been given in their order in the Revelation are to occupy the first place in the minds of God's people. Nothing else is to be allowed to engross our attention. That's pretty strong. She says that it should be the first thing in our minds. Nothing else should engross our attention. Precious time is rapidly passing, and there is danger that many will be robbed of the time which should be given to the proclamation of the messages that God has sent to a fallen world. Satan is pleased to see the diversion of minds that should be engaged in a study of the truths which have to do with eternal reality. So you can see there's this tension she's warning about. She says, we're supposed to have this job to do. It's our number one job. It's the main thing. At the same time, Satan is trying to lure us away, get us thinking about all kinds of other things, doing all kinds of other things that we forget to do the main thing. Well, what is that main thing? The testimony of Christ. A testimony of the most solemn character is to be born to the world. All through the book of Revelation, there are the most precious, elevating promises, and there are also warnings of the most fearfully solemn import. Will not those who profess to have a knowledge of the truth read the testimony given to John by Christ? Here is no guesswork, no scientific deception. Here are the truths that concern our present and our future welfare. What is the chaff to the wheat? So here she says it's a testimony of Jesus that we need to be taking to the world. There is nothing else that's more important. She says Revelation is full of promises and full of warnings, and we need to tell people what they are so they can make an intelligent choice and put all the pieces of the puzzle together. The third angel's message,
The great testing truth, just like Shadrach, Meshach, and Abednego were tested by Nebuchadnezzar, the third angel's testing message is to be taught in all of our institutions. God designs that through them the special warning shall be

given, and bright beams of light shall shine to the world. Time is short. The perils of the last days are upon us, and we should watch and pray and study and heed the lessons that are given to us in the books of Daniel and the Revelation. Why am I reading so many quotes? Why am I repeating this over and over again? Because I grew up a Seventh-day Adventist, many generations of my family Seventh-day Adventist, and this has not been the experience of my Seventh-day Adventism. This has not been our priority. This has not been the thing that we've been about, but it is what we're supposed to be about, and if we're going to get our job done, we need to get back to what we're about. We shall have to stand before magistrates. That's kings, politicians, princes, whatever. We shall have to stand before magistrates to answer for our allegiance to the law of God, to make known the reasons of our faith. And the youth should understand these things. They should know the things that will come to pass before the closing up of the world's history. These things concern our eternal welfare, and teachers and students should give more attention to them. By pen and voice, knowledge should be imparted, which will be meet in due season, not only to the young, but to those of mature years also. We are living in the closing scenes of these perilous times. The Lord foresaw the unbelief that now prevails respecting his coming, and again, he has given warning to in his word that this event will be unexpected. The great day will come as a snare on all of them that dwell on the face of the whole earth. And why will that be so? Because they didn't get all the puzzle pieces put together. They didn't understand what the main point of everything God's been trying to say is. I want to introduce you to someone. Now, we're not going to teach you about something this time. We're going to teach you about someone. So take your Bibles to the first chapter of Revelation, and let's introduce you to someone. So John, Revelation chapter 1, a vision given by an angel from God to John. It begins and says, "This is the revelation of Jesus Christ." Now, it's interesting. I have a good friend who is a minister in another denomination which shall remain nameless. He shall also remain nameless, but he's a good friend of mine. He preaches the gospel. He preaches it well. He's a good pastor, but he refuses to preach from the book of Revelation. Absolutely refuses. It's too complicated. It's too scary. I'm not touching it. But look how the book begins. The revelation of Jesus Christ, the same one he loves to preach from Matthew, Mark, Luke, and John, is the same Jesus in Revelation. But he has been misled. He's only been given a few pieces of the puzzle. He hasn't seen the full picture. And so he thinks Revelation is something scary, so he avoids it. Just like we talked about the judgment being scary, so we've avoided it. But the truth is, the judgment is not scary, and neither is the book of Revelation. It is the revelation of Jesus. 1 verse 4, "Grace to you and peace from him who is and who was and who is to come." It's color-coded. I'll explain that in a minute. "From the seven spirits who are before his throne, and from Jesus Christ, the faithful witness, the firstborn from the dead, and the ruler over the kings of the earth. To him who loved us and washed us from our sins in his own blood and has made us kings and priests to his God and Father, to him be glory and dominion forever and ever. Behold, he is coming with clouds. Every eye will see him, even they who pierced him, and all the tribes of the earth will mourn because of him. Even so, amen. I am the Alpha, says Jesus. I am the Omega. I am the beginning and the end, says the Lord, who is and who was and who is to come, the Almighty." There is no mistaking in Revelation chapter 1 who this book is about. It is about Jesus. Now, here's a new key to help in our understanding. In the first message, we discovered that the Bible uses the past to teach the future. So we said, you know, what has been in the past is going to be in the future. What has been will be again. There's nothing new under the sun. In the second message, we learned that the messages, much like a seed containing the whole message of the Bible, properly understood, are good news. So we looked at it. We said, this is the everlasting gospel, message one, message two, message three, properly understood. If we understood them as God intended us to and put them together, put all the puzzle pieces in the right order, they would be good news to us. If they're not good news, it's because we don't understand them as we should. Today, we're going to use three colors to show how God reveals himself to us. He's chosen to reveal himself this way. It's a consistent theme through Scripture, and we're going to see it. He is the God of the present, he is the God of the past, and he is the God of the future.
almost always in that order. I am, I was.

I will be. So we're going to use yellow to underline the things he did in the past, red to underline yellow for the present, red for the past, blue for the future. So let's read that section again. The revelation of Jesus Christ, verse 4, grace to you and peace from God, peace from him, who is, who was, and who is to come. From the seven spirits who are before his throne, from Jesus Christ, the faithful witness, the firstborn from the dead, and the ruler of the kings of the earth, to him who loved us and washed us from our own sins in his own blood, from our sins in his blood, has made us kings and priests to his God and Father. To him be glory and dominion forever and ever. Amen. Behold, he is coming with clouds. Every eye will see him, even they who pierced him, and all the tribes of the earth will mourn because of him. Even so, amen. I am the Alpha and the Omega, the beginning and the end, says the Lord, who is, who was, and who is to come. So all through there, he talks about who he was, he talks about who he is, and he talks about who he's going to be. But look at the order. It's always, I am, I was, I will be. The Almighty. Now, just a side point in there, I was teaching some kids at school. I teach Bible at school, and I also do some Bible studies after school, and I was doing a Bible study after school, and we were reading through this to see who Jesus was and all of his characteristics, and one of the girls in the Bible study said, well, wait a minute, Jesus isn't the firstborn from the dead. That can't be true. That's not true. And I said, whoa, wait a minute. I said, you may not understand how it's true, but if it's in the Bible, it's true. So I said, why do you think it's not true? And they said, well, Lazarus raised from the dead, and he raised from the dead before Jesus. So Jesus is not the firstborn from the dead. I said, well, that's true, but you still don't understand what this verse is saying. I said, you think that Lazarus is the firstborn from the dead, but he's not. If you go back to the Old Testament, there's other people who are raised from the dead too. And they're like, oh yeah, there was that little boy. So we went back and we read about Elijah raising the widow of Zarephath's son from the dead. And we read through that story and they said, well, there's something wrong with that story because there's supposed to be something about the boy sneezing seven times. Or I said, oh, no, that's another boy. So we went and read about Elisha where he raised the boy from the dead. And they said, see, there's people all through the Bible that were raised from the dead. Jesus is not the firstborn from the dead. And I said, no, don't say that. I said, the Bible says it, it's true. You just don't understand yet. You have pieces of the puzzle, and but you're putting them together wrong. I said, let's ask some basic questions. Lazarus was raised from the dead. Where is he now? I said, well, I guess he's dead. I said, yes, he is. And I said, the little boy that Elijah raised, the widow of Zarephath, her son, where is he? Well, he's dead. And the other little boy we read about, Elisha raised from the dead, where is he? Well, he's dead. I said, Jesus rose from the dead, where is he? And I could see the wheel starting to turn. Well, he's in heaven. I said, yes, he is. You see, Jesus is the first one who walked out of the grave, never to return. That's why he said, oh, grave, where is your sting? Oh, death, where is your sting? Sorry, oh, grave, where is your victory? Jesus is truly the firstborn from the dead. See, it makes sense. You got to put all the pieces together of the puzzle in the right way, and then it all makes sense. And that's what we're trying to do in this series. Who is? Exodus 3, verse 6. We're going to run through, and by no means exhaustive, all the verses that talk about Jesus and who he is. Moreover, he said, I am the God of your fathers, the God of Abraham, the God of Isaac, the God of Jacob. Exodus 3:14, God said to Moses, I am who I am. Remember, Moses said, if I go back and tell the people that you sent me, I don't even know who you are, what am I supposed to say to them? He said, you tell them that I am who I am. Tell them that the I am has sent me to you. And then Jesus in the New Testament, look at this. I am the living bread. I am from above. I am not of this world. I am the light of the world. Before Abraham was, I am. If you want to read a controversial, tense moment, read that chapter in John chapter 8 where Jesus told the Pharisees that he was before Abraham. They said, you're not even 50 years old. Who do you think you are? He said, I am. Abraham saw my day and he was glad. John 10:9, I am the door. John 10:11, I am the good shepherd. John 10:36, I am the Son of God. John 11:25, I am the resurrection and the

life. 14:6, I'm the way, the truth, and the life. John 15:1, I am the true vine. John 19:2, I am the king of the Jews. I am. He's not finished. I am the God of your fathers, the God of Abraham, the God of Isaac, the God of Jacob. Acts 9:5, I am Jesus, he said to Paul. Therefore, I said to you that you will die in your sins, for if you do not believe that I am, you will die in your sins. Jesus is communicating to them that he is the same I am that Moses met at the burning bush. Do you see it? Over and over and over again, Jesus says, I am. I'm the same God who's been walking with you from Genesis right through to Revelation. I am that I am. I am the one and the only who was. Exodus 3:6, back where we started. Moreover, he said, I am, there's the present, the God of your fathers. Where in the past? The God of Abraham, the God of Isaac, the God of Jacob. See, in Exodus 6, they're dead. They're gone. Abraham's in the grave. Isaac's in the grave. Jacob's in the grave. And God comes to Moses and says, I'm still here. I'm the God who was back there. I made the promises to Abraham. They were passed on to Isaac, passed on to Jacob, and I'm here to fulfill that promise. I am that God. John 1:1, in the beginning was the Word. The Word was with God, and the Word was God. All things were made by him, and the Word became flesh and pitched his tent with us. I had a Muslim guy who came to my church a few times. He was trying to enter me into conversations. Every time after church, he'd wait for me, and we'd have conversations. And finally, one day, he came with a Bible. And we'd had some interesting conversations up to that point. He comes with the Bible, and he had some parts underlined. He showed me. He says, you know, we Muslims, we believe the Bible too. I said, oh, that's good. I said, what about the book of Daniel? He says, no, we don't believe that one. I said, okay. I said, well, what about Jesus? He said, yeah, he's a good man. He's a good prophet. I said, no, Jesus is not just a prophet. He says, well, who is he? I said, Jesus is God. He's the Son of God. He's equal to God. Oh, no, can't be. I said, well, do you believe the Gospel of John, Matthew, Mark, Luke, and John? He says, oh, yes, we believe the Gospels. So I opened up his Bible that he had in his hand. I said, can I have your Bible? I opened it up to him, and I read to him. In the beginning was the Word. The Word was with God. The Word was God. All things were made by him. And then I skipped down to verse 14 and said, the Word became flesh and pitched his tent with us, and like the color drained out of his face, and he said a quick prayer in Muslim, in whatever language he speaks, and he left. He took off. The Bible says that Jesus was in the beginning with God, and he is God. All things were made by him. That's what the Bible says. So the Bible's either true or it's not. Who is to come? Exodus 3:14. God said to Moses, I am who I am. And he said, thus shall you say to the children of Israel, I am has sent me to you. I will come again, in John 14, he says, and receive you to myself, that where I am, there you may be also. Exodus 3:16, back in the same passage we looked at before, go and gather the elders of Israel together and say to them. So he says, go do this in the future. This is what I want you to do. The Lord God of your fathers, the God of Abraham, of Isaac, of Jacob, appeared to me saying, I surely have visited you and seen what is done to you in Egypt. I have said, I will bring you up out of the affliction of Egypt to the land of the Canaanites, the Hittites, the Amorites, the Perizzites, the Hivites, the Jebusites, to a land that flows with milk and honey, and they will heed your voice. And you shall come, you and the elders of Israel, to the king of Egypt, and you shall say to him, the Lord God of the Hebrews has met with us, and now please let us go 3 days' journey in the wilderness, that we may sacrifice.

Good news today. It's not just good news for tomorrow. It's good news yesterday, today, and tomorrow, and it's never changed. It's been the same story all the way along. Everlasting means it has no beginning, it has no end. It's just one thing, consistent theme that runs right through. It's good news from first to last. Well, this message that's portrayed by this picture says, I have to stand before God based on my own performance, and that's not very good news. Not only that, but look at the Ten Commandments. Look how they begin. You can sort of see it in that picture. If you look at it real close, you can definitely see it. This one, you can see it again. You can't see it close, but it's there. And I'll show you what the problem is. Here you see the same theme of a picture. If a picture is worth 1,000 words, it will take a lot of words to undo what this picture and others like it have done. This is not how God is going to decide the fate of his people. God does not work that way. Now, before I go on and tell you what the problem is, we need to go and look in the scriptures. You will find in the Bible that if something is true and worthwhile, it is true in Genesis, and that it's true right through the Revelation. If you have to pick and choose random sketchy verses here and there to piece together something, it doesn't mean anything. If you have only one verse you're basing what you believe on, throw that piece away because it's no good. It's got to be consistent. It's got to be consistent right through. Revelation has several themes. Here's one of them. In chapter 1, it says, they have the word of God and the testimony of Jesus, these two things. In chapter 6, 9, it says, they were slain for the word of God and the testimony of Jesus, those two things. In Revelation 12, 17, it says, the offspring keep the commandments of God and have the testimony of Jesus. Again, two things. Said a little bit of a different way, but still two things. In 14:12, it says, they keep the commandments of God and have the faith of Jesus. Again, two things, worded a little bit different, but still the same. In chapter 11, verse 19, it says, the ark of his testimony was open in heaven. They saw inside of it. It is the ark of his what? Of his testimony. Some translations say covenant, but it should say testimony. Now we're going to go back, way back, to the book of Exodus 25, 16, 21, and 22. We're going to unpackage that even more here in a few minutes. What you're going to find there are the instructions for building what we now call the sanctuary or the temple from the Old Testament, that Moses gathered the people together. The people gave gold and all kinds of materials, and they built the sanctuary exactly how God told them to build it. In Exodus 25, Moses is up on the mountain. He's receiving not only the Ten Commandments from God, but he's also receiving instructions on how to build this building. God begins by telling him to build a box. And it's just a box. It's very plain. If you read the scriptures, it's wood, but it's overlaid with gold, which makes it shiny and brilliant, but it's not elaborate or anything. And he says that box is to hold the testimony. And he calls it the ark of the testimony. And if you go through the rest of Exodus, as the instructions keep being given to build this building, everything refers back to the testimony. He says, put a veil in front of the testimony. Put the ark of the incense. He tells them how to build that. And he says, put that in front of the veil, which is in front of the testimony. Everything relates back to the testimony. So when God gives this instructions to build this building way back in Exodus, everything is about the testimony. Then you come to Revelation and it says these people are holding to the word of God and the testimony. The word of God and the testimony, the faith of Jesus, the commandments of God. It's said all kinds of different ways, but it all relates back to this testimony. Well, what testimony? Not commandments, testimony. Now, before we go any further, I have to clarify what I mean by not commandments. Those two tablets of stone that God wrote on with his own finger, we call them the Ten Commandments. Wherever you go in Christianity, they're always called the Ten Commandments. That word commandment can be interpreted to mean order. A divine order. Something that you must do. But they were never presented that way. Jesus presented them to us in Exodus as his testimony. Exodus 25:16 says, you shall put into the ark the testimony which I will give you. You see, there is a word for commandment in Hebrew. That's not that word. It's eot, it's testimony. You shall put the mercy seat on top of the ark. In the ark you shall put the testimony that I will give you.

And there I will meet with you, verse 22, and I will speak with you from above the mercy seat, from between the two cherubim, which are on the ark of the testimony. Here's an artist's rendition. It's even more elaborate than it should be, but it's just an artist drawing. You have the box. You have the lid, which actually is the whole thing. If you look at the measurements carefully in Exodus, the lid covered the mercy seat. What's called the mercy seat is actually the whole lid. On that lid are two angels or cherubim that are both facing inward. And inside of the box are three things. There is a bowl of manna, which is drawn in here as a big clay pot, holding the manna that God sent down from heaven, a sampling of it. There's the two tablets of stone, and there is Aaron's rod that budded. Those three things are inside of this box that we've come to know as the ark. So fascinated with this ark, history has been, that even Hollywood got on board and made a movie called Raiders of the Lost Ark, where Harrison Ford went off as the professor that he is in those movies, searching for this missing box. Some Jews today claim they have it. They're just waiting for the temple to be built, and they're going to put it back in it. Other people claim they know where it is. Truth is, no one has produced it. But what was God trying to teach us when he had Moses build this box and call it the Ark of his testimony? Now, you're going to need your Bibles. The verses are not on the screen. We're going to go back to Exodus chapter 19. Exodus, the 19th chapter, the chapter just before God speaks from the top of Mount Sinai. Here it is. Exodus 19 and verse 1 says, "In the third month after the children of Israel had gone out of the land of Egypt, on the same day they came to the wilderness of Sinai. For they had departed from Rephidim, had come to the wilderness of Sinai, and camped in the wilderness. So Israel camped there before the mountain. And Moses went up to God, and the Lord called to him from the mountain, saying, 'Thus you shall say to the house of Jacob, and tell the children of Israel, you have seen what I did to the Egyptians,'" pointing to the past, "'how I bore you on eagle's wings and brought you to myself.'" So God steps into the present, and he refers to the past. He always does it this way. Verse 5, "Now therefore, if you will indeed obey my voice and keep my covenant, then you shall be a special treasure to me above all the people, for all the earth is mine." Now, interestingly enough, there's two key words in verse 5 that have been changed. And when I say changed, the Hebrew words are very clear what they are, but the English has changed them. It's been changed in almost every translation, so it's not a which translation is better than the other issue. It's just been changed. It says, "Now therefore, if you will indeed obey," but that's not what the Hebrew says. The Hebrew says, "If you will hear my voice." And then it says, "If you will see or watch my covenant, then you will be a special treasure to me." The English translation translates it as obey and keep. But the Hebrew says, if you hear my voice and if you see or watch my covenant. That's interesting because in the New Testament, several times Jesus said, the problem with us is that we hear, but we don't hear. And we see, but we don't see. And Exodus 19 is a classic example of people hearing but not hearing, and seeing but not seeing. You say, "Well, Pastor Dan, what do you mean?" Well, let's continue on. Verse 6, "And you shall be to me a kingdom of priests and a holy nation. These are the words which you shall speak to the children of Israel." Now, can you imagine? These people, not so long ago, 3 months to be exact, were slaves. And now God comes and says, "Not only have I rescued you from slavery, but I am going to make you a kingdom of priests and a holy nation." A kingdom of priests
and a holy nation. These are the words which you shall speak to the children of Israel. So Moses came, and he called for the elders of the people, and laid before

before them all these words which the Lord had spoken to them. Now watch this. Or listen to this. Then all the people answered together and said, "All that the Lord has spoken, we will do." And Moses brought back the words of the people to the Lord. What's their response? Everything, whatever you say, God, that's what we'll do. You just tell us what you want, and we'll carry it out. Then God, in chapter 20, speaks his Ten Commandments. Before we read them, if you ask someone, how do the Ten Commandments begin? Almost every time that I've asked people that question, they always say, "You shall have no other gods before me." That is in the Ten Commandments, but it's not how they begin. It's not how they begin at all. They begin by saying, "I am the Lord your God, who brought you up out of the land of Egypt, out of the house of bondage with a mighty hand and an outstretched arm. You shall have no other gods before me." You see, they heard what he said, but they didn't hear what he said. And they saw what was going on, but they didn't really see it. They saw his power up on the mountain, but they saw it as his anger. And they heard his promises, but they heard them as a list of things to be completed. Consider for a moment, first of all, the powerful lesson of what's inside the ark. First of all, there's a pot of manna. The manna, of course, was given to them when they were starving in the wilderness. They could not provide for themselves. They were going to die of starvation, and they cried out to God, and God said, "I'll feed you." And miraculously, every morning, this dew came down. They said it came down like dew, and it made these white wafers on the ground, and they called it manna, which simply means, what is it? They had no idea what it was. In the New Testament, Jesus told the people, "I am the bread that came down from heaven." So the pot of manna inside the ark represents Jesus himself, the bread that came down from heaven. He is the source of our life. He is the one who sustains us. He is our creator and the one who keeps us going. He is our life. He is our bread from heaven. Then there was two tables of stone. This is my testimony, full of restoration. Not only have I taken you out of Egypt, but I will take Egypt out of you. You say, what do you mean, Pastor Dan? What are you talking about? Well, look at what he said. He said, "I am the Lord who brought you out of Egypt, out of the house of bondage with a mighty hand and an outstretched arm. Therefore, you shall have no other gods before me. You shall make for yourselves no graven images. You shall not take my name in vain." You see, understood in their context, Jesus was saying, "I am here to tell you that not only have I done this for you, but I'm going to do this for you. This is my testimony to you. My testimony to you is that taking you out of Egypt was only the beginning. I am nowhere near finished. This is going to end in complete restoration. I am not only going to take you out of Egypt, I am going to take Egypt out of you." And then there's a third item in the ark, Aaron's rod that budded. You remember the story, of course. They were arguing over, you know, why should Aaron be the high priest and blah, blah, blah, and controversy and all that, just like the disciples were always arguing over who was going to be the greatest. Pride never arises in today's world, thankfully, but it was a big problem back then. And so God said, "Moses, here's what you're going to do. Take a staff from each of the people who think they should be important and stick them all in the temple, and I'll take care of it." They came back the next morning, and Aaron's rod, just a dead stick, had not only grown leaves, it had produced almonds overnight. You say, well, what does that mean? Think about it. That rod was a stick that used to be attached to a tree.

it was alive, but it was cut off. It was separated from the source of life, and it died. Aaron had been using it for a staff for who knows how long. God said, give the staff back to me. Put the staff in, and it became alive. God said, you see what I can do with that staff? I can do the same thing with you. I am Jesus. My testimony is I can restore you, and the proof is what I did with Aaron's rod. I can make the dead live again. Remember what Paul said? We were dead in trespasses and sins. Adam and Eve, when they were created, everything was good, very good, God said. Everything was perfect, but they sinned. And that act of sin cut them off from the source of life. Things began to decay and die. But Jesus says, I'm not going to leave you there. I have a plan I can restore. And we will go deeper and deeper into what that means. John 1:17 says, the law was given through Moses, but grace and truth came through Jesus Christ. Think of the implications of that verse. If truth came through Jesus, that implies very strongly that truth wasn't there before. Oh, it was there, but they didn't hear it. They didn't see it. You know, truth that you don't understand is really no better than having no truth at all. And so Jesus comes and he says, John records that the law was given through Moses. They had these two tablets of stone. They said, this is what we're going to do. We must do it. But grace and truth came through Jesus. Do you see it? I am the Lord your God who brought you out of the land of Egypt, out of the house of bondage. You shall have no other gods before me. I am the Lord your God, present, who brought you out of the land of Egypt, out of the house of bondage, past. You shall have future, no other gods before me. You may remember that when Jacob married Rachel, it took him 14 years after the whole debacle with Leah. And as time went on, Jacob decided that he couldn't live with Laban anymore. Laban was always trying to cheat him and shyster him and everything. So Jacob left, took his wives and his flocks, and they left. And the Bible records that Rachel took one of the idols from her home, from the way she had been raised with her. God says, when I'm done with you, you shall have no other gods before me. You'll leave them all behind. You will have no desire for them anymore. They will be a thing of the past. That's what I'm going to do for you. If we come back to Revelation, put them together. Jesus says, I am the one who is, who was, and who is to come. And Exodus says, I am, I brought you out. You shall have. They parallel each other perfectly because it's the same Jesus. It's the same truth. It's the same piece of the puzzle. Now, to conclude, what happened after God gave them those 10 commandments from Sinai? He spoke to them, and they said, everything you say, we will do. And then Moses was called up to the mountain for God to give him a written copy. So he goes up for 40 days. He's there. He gets the written copy. He gets all the instructions for building the sanctuary and all kinds of other instructions. He's gone much, much longer than the people thought he should be gone. And people begin to get together and murmur and complain and say, this Moses, where is he gone? He's got to be dead. He's got no food up there. He's been gone too long. This is taking too long. And they get together in a group, and that group goes to Aaron, who's been left in charge, and they say, Aaron, this is ridiculous. He's been gone too long. Eventually, they convince Aaron that he's not coming back, and they convince him that they need to do something to replace him. So they build a golden calf. The same people who just previously, not just weeks before, had said, God, whatever you say, we will do. And one of the things God said was, you shall have no other gods before me. They built
a golden calf.

Not only did he say no other gods, he said, don't make a graven image. Don't even make a graven image of things in heaven. Don't make graven images at all. Don't do that. They did the very exact thing that he said not to do. Moses is up on the mountain and God says, Moses, you better go down and check it out. Things aren't good down there. So Moses comes down the mountain. Before he even gets to the camp, he can see what's happening. Moses takes those two tablets of stone and he throws them to the ground and smashes them to pieces. Why did he do that? I mean, those were the writing, those were written with the finger of God. I mean, we have things in our churches, pieces of furniture, whenever we treat them as if they're holy, we don't want things set on them. We're all kinds of reverence around these objects. Moses had in his hands the writings of God by God's own finger, and he takes them and smashes them. Why did he do that? He did it because he believed the same things the people believed. He believed that we have made an agreement with God. This is our end of the agreement. We have to do all these things, and if we don't do all these things, God's covenant with us is broken. And so because they broke the covenant, Moses just broke the tables because they're no good anymore. It's just like tearing up a contract when it's over. It's done. It's finished. Put it through the paper shredder. It's over. But you'll remember it didn't end that way. God called Moses back up the mountain. He wrote him another copy. God's message was clear. You need to be restored. I am the one who is telling you with my own finger that I will restore you. I've already brought you this far. I'm not going to leave you where you are. I'm going to take you into a glorious, restored future because I'm God. It's my promise to you, and I will finish what I have started. SDA Bible Commentary, Volume 1, page 1105, The Ten Commandments are 10 promises. Imagine, all through history, there have been people who saw and understood and would not let go of his testimony. His testimony declares that based on what he has already done, we can trust him that he will finish what he has begun. Will you choose to be one of them? Will you hold to the testimony? Will you keep the testimony? Will you not let anyone or anything snatch the testimony from you? That Revelation declares boldly that there will be people at the end of time who are holding on to the testimony of Jesus, who will not let his promises go. Will you be one of them? Let's bow together. Heavenly Father, our Creator and our God, as we go deeper and deeper into your word, one theme emerges, that we are a broken, lost people who need to be restored. And you've written with your own finger that you will do the restoring. Father, as we continue on in the series and go deeper, keep us open to the truths that you have for us. Keep us trusting in you. Build our trust. May we become men and women who stand, no matter what's going on around us, because we believe you and take you at your word. For we ask it in Jesus' name. Amen.

we have two kinds of this potting mix. We have this Sun Grow, but we also have some other kinds. It's mainly just a starter. We don't use it, even if it is mixed. You know, it has perlite and peat moss and things like that. Some of it even has a little bit of calcium, but we add all of our extra stuff every single time to ensure that there's the most amount of nutrients possible.

We don't want it wet, but it's okay with a little bit of moisture in here. Want a little bit more water. And we're now gonna let this sit for a minute, soak that up, and then it'll be easier to sort of break apart. And we're gonna go get all of our amendments, which we have all the recipes right here. So we're doing the fruiting mix, which has 6 liters alfalfa, half a liter of kelp, wood ash, 1.5 liters, calcium lime or dolomite lime, we're using dolomite, a liter of that, a cup of diatomaceous earth, 2 gallons of compost or worm castings, 3 liters of rock phosphate, half a liter of green sand, and 1/8 cup of borax. So we have our rock phosphate, and we need 3 liters of this. We have one of those. We'll add 1/8 cup of borax. So now we have our diatomaceous earth, dolomite lime, 1 liter. Now we have our green sand, 1/2 liter of this. 1/2 liter of kelp. We need 1.5 liters of wood ash. And we used to use the alfalfa pellets, but they were bad in the paper pots. So then what we started to do was we started to soak them, and then we'd put them in as a slurry. But it was a lot easier once I found out that we could order in alfalfa meal, which is already a powder. Alfalfa, 6 liters. So that's our mixture. We do need the couple of gallons of compost, and we don't have any of ours right now. We're all out, and some of the stuff we have is frozen in the field. So we're gonna be adding this to the bin, because it's gonna be too hard to mix when there's so many things in here. Okay, so now we're gonna put a lid on this, and we're gonna mix this up really well. Rock it back and forth. And if it's too heavy for you to lift by hand, then just put it on the ground and just roll it back and forth. Flip it over. Any way you can kind of just get it mixed. Looks like we could still add quite a bit of water in here, just to get everything broken up.

So now that this has sat for a little while, we're gonna mix the whole thing, make sure there's no clumps so that it's nice and light and fluffy for our seedlings. And you can use a little shovel like this. I prefer to just use my hands. I can be more gentle. It makes less dust and I can just break up the clumps. The borax adds boron, which is extremely important for raising the Brix level and also increasing the immune system of the plants. And then one thing we add in here is, surprising to some, Dawn dish soap. They should sponsor this video. And we add a little bit of this, and what it does is it acts as a surfactant. And a surfactant, basically it means it's going to allow the water to evenly collect throughout the whole soil mix. And we just give a tiny little bit. That's it. Just enough, and then we mix it through the dolomite lime, which is basically calcium, to give strong structure to the plants. Calcium, just like your bones, it's the same thing for plants. The rock phosphate that we're using to help fruiting production. Now the wood ash, that helps with potassium and carbon. Carbon is really important for the soil. It helps to balance the soil, and the potassium helps with seeding. If you're trying to make lots of seeds or you have plants that make seeds, then potassium is going to be one of your friends. The alfalfa. So the alfalfa is nitrogen, and you need nitrogen to have plants growing. Nitrogen is also what makes protein, because proteins and amino acids are made from nitrogen. The green sand adds a ton of different little trace minerals. Kelp is really good for all the different trace minerals in the ocean. That's where all the land washes into. And then the kelp absorbs all of that fantastic minerals and nutrients. We're not doing this with chemicals. So we want to make sure we promote good microorganisms in the soil, even in our trays, because later on we're actually going to use raw cow's milk to spray on the plants. So now something really important that we need to mention is, if you don't have every single one of these things available, that's okay. Just start somewhere, start making mistakes, because failure is part of the process, and you don't get good at anything by not failing. And for those who's interested to get their hands really dirty, like I'm doing, go to farm.amazingdiscoveries.org and go check out our farm apprenticeship program, because you might be able to come here in person and experience this for yourself with help. What we're trying to do here on a How to Country Farm is teach people how to be self-sustaining. We want to show people how to grow their own food, how to be healthy, how to get in the country, because it's not only for our physical food, it's also spiritual as well. We're doing this because we believe that there's a time coming that the Bible talks about called the time of trouble. And this is talked about in Revelation chapter 13, 14, 15, 16, even Daniel 12 verse 1. And just like Noah, we need to be preparing our ark, our modern day ark, for the time of trouble that's coming. Next batch of dirt done, we'll start filling all of our seedling trays, and we'll show you guys exactly how to do these paper pots, because right now we're doing onions, and we're doing onions in 4-inch paper pots. So we'll show you how we do that. But thank you for watching the video and seeing how we do our soil mix. We'll see you in the next one. Make sure you like, share, and subscribe.

while the mystery of iniquity doth already work. Only he who now letteth will let, until he be taken out of the way. And then shall that wicked be revealed, whom the Lord shall consume with the spirit of his mouth, and shall destroy with the brightness of his coming. Even him whose coming is after the working of Satan, with all power and signs and lying wonders, and with all deceivableness of unrighteousness in them that perish, because they receive not the love of the

Welcome, everyone. Let's bow our heads in prayer as we ask God's blessing. Father in heaven, thank you for the Bible, which gives us such clear picture of the times in which we live. We pray that you will give us a sense of your presence and your understanding as we study today. In Jesus' name, amen. I'd like to lay a little foundation. There's a number of things that I think are important to understand. First, the Bible does not name end-time entities like nations or churches. The Bible describes them. It's very simple, actually, but that makes it easy and important to understand because in reality, the Bible has to be applied in every age, but especially in our own times. And so as we look at the scriptures today, we're going to see that. The Bible doesn't name the entities like the papacy or the United States or Canada or Germany or any other church or state entity. It describes them. Now, second, when you study the Bible, you have to think about what the Bible is actually saying. You have to understand carefully and analyze carefully the scripture. For instance, when the Bible says in Revelation 13, verse 8, that all that dwell upon the earth shall worship him, it's talking about globalization or a global religious worship, a globalized worship. It does not use the modern term, but describes precisely what will happen. And today we look at the headline news, and it's patently clear that globalization is being constructed just as the Bible predicted. So what does globalized worship mean in a practical sense? You know, there's no way to establish a global system of worship without first having a global system of governance, including a global political order, a global economic system, and a global educational system. Also, you might add to that a global enforcement mechanism. All of this is being developed right now, much of it in the name of fighting terrorism. But globalization is an absolutely essential goal in order for there to come about global worship laws. 30 years ago, this was the stuff of conspiracy theories. And those who talked about such things were relegated to the margins and the fringes of society referred to as conspiracy theorists. But you know, my friends, it's strange how that the conspiracy theories of 30 years ago are actually live on your news every day in our time. The Bible predicted it. And now it is so obvious, it's hard to miss. Globalization is the stuff of the news. And internationalists, as globalists like to be called, aren't hiding it anymore. They're openly shaping the future world on every front. Globalization is front and center. If you want to understand the movements and actions of President Obama, for instance, or any American president for that matter, you just have to simply understand the trajectory of globalization in the Bible. If you want to understand what Germany is doing and how Germany is rearming and restoring her political and military muscle, well, you just need to understand globalization and where the Bible says that it's headed. If you want to understand why we have confidently predicted at Keep the Faith since

September of 2010 that Greece would not leave the Eurozone? You simply need to understand the Bible, because the Bible gives us the answers and the specific details of what will come about. And once you do, many of the strange things you see in the news will make much more sense than they do now. Number three, the Bible clearly and prophetically details everything you need to know about coming events in the ways that most of us have never realized before. And amazingly, there's an enormous amount of detail. Go back and study the story of Nimrod, for instance, in Genesis chapter 10 and 11. Go back and rethink the story of Nebuchadnezzar in Daniel chapter 1 to 3 and chapter 6. And if you really want to study an end time events as it relates to God's people, go back and study the story of Esther. Even the secret deals behind the scenes that are designed to bring God's people into deep trouble in the last days are revealed in the scriptures. And if you're paying attention, the money and economy is right at the center of it. I'm going to read a statement from Fundamentals of Education, page 126. This is so important to understand, so please listen carefully. The Bible is the only rule of faith and doctrine. How about that? That's quite a powerful one-line sentence. The Bible is the only rule of faith and doctrine. Here's another one. And there is nothing more calculated to energize the mind, to strengthen the intellect, than the study of the Word of God. No other book is so potent to elevate the thoughts and give vigor to the faculties as the broad, ennobling truths of the Bible. If God's Word were studied as it should be, men would have a breadth of mind, a nobility of character, and a stability of purpose that is rarely seen in these times. Thousands of men who minister in the pulpit are lacking in essential qualities of mind and character because they do not apply themselves to the study of the Scriptures. They are content with a superficial knowledge of the truths that are full of rich depths of meaning, and they prefer to go on losing much in every way rather than to search diligently for hidden treasure. That's Fundamentals of Christian Fundamentals of Education, page 126. No wonder we have so many compromising and weak-kneed Christians today. They don't study the Bible as it should be studied. It's not the fire in their bones. My friends, I've found that when I mine the great truths of Scripture and I dig into it, the Holy Spirit gives me so much that I can at times hardly contain myself. We don't often comprehend the treasure we have in the Scriptures. One of our key aims in our work is to increase your confidence and reliance on the Scripture as your guide in navigating the future. There is no better source of information and counsel than God's Word. So turn with me in your Bibles to Romans chapter 8. Romans chapter 8. I want to look at verse 22 and 23. This gives us something of a guide to help us understand our topic today, at least partly. It lays a foundation. The Bible tells us what's going to happen to nature as we near the end of time, as increasing pressure is placed on the sensitive ecosystems of our planet, and it's increasingly difficult for them to recover from the abuse. Everything is intertwined, you see, and one thing often affects other things, many other things. So here's what Paul says, Romans chapter 8, verse 22, "For we know that the whole creation groaneth and travaileth in pain together until now. And not only they, but ourselves also, which have the first fruits of the Spirit. Even we ourselves groan within ourselves, waiting for the adoption, to wit, the redemption of our body." The gradual destruction of the ecosystems of creation also affects humanity. We are utterly

dependent on the ecosystem for survival. As these resources are being undermined in various ways, human beings, particularly those living in big cities, will be greatly stressed. Sometimes nature responds and there is massive die-offs of birds and fish and insects. At other times, nature reacts with a vengeance which threatens our food sources and our water sources. We end up with drought and famine and other natural disasters. And while there is debate about the human contribution to the collapse of the ecosystems, there are other forces in play as well. Listen to this amazing statement from the book Great Controversy, page 589. Satan works through the elements to garner his harvest of unprepared souls. He has studied the secrets in the laboratories of nature, and he uses all his power to control the elements as far as God allows. It is God that shields his creatures and hedges them in from the power of the destroyer. But the Christian world have shown contempt for the law of Jehovah. And the Lord will do just what he has declared he would. He will withdraw his blessings from the earth and remove his protecting care from those who are rebelling against his law and teaching and forcing others to do the same. Satan has control of all whom God does not especially guard. He will favor and prosper some in order to further his own designs, and he will bring trouble on others and lead men to believe that it is God who is afflicting them. While appearing to the children of men as a great physician who can heal all their maladies, he will bring disease and disaster until populous cities are reduced to ruin and desolation. Even now he's at work in accidents and calamities by sea and land, in great conflagrations, in fierce tornadoes, terrific hailstorms, tempests, floods, cyclones, tidal waves, and earthquakes. In every place and in a thousand forms, Satan is exercising his power. He sweeps away the ripening harvest, and famine and distress follow. He imparts to the air a deadly taint, and thousands perish by the pestilence. These visitations are to become more frequent and disastrous. Destruction will be upon both man and beast. The earth mourneth and fadeth away. The haughty people do languish. The earth also is defiled under the inhabitants thereof, because they have transgressed the laws, they have changed the ordinance, and broken the everlasting covenant. That's Isaiah 23, verses 4 and 5. So, friends, based on these verses of Scripture and from the book Great Controversy, it is patently clear that the nature and creation will take a very big hit in the last days. And we are seeing that now as we see how stressed nature has become. Scientists, especially those who do not acknowledge God as the creator of nature, cannot discern how to control creation or limit her destruction. Yet Satan knows the secrets of the natural world, and he's always one step ahead of them. He organizes natural problems that science is only just beginning to understand. And friends, it's not science that should have to tell us this. Science only confirms what Scripture says will happen. Science cannot counteract Scripture. What was revealed in the ancient Scriptures about our time is being validated by science today. Scientists can wring their hands all they want, but it will not change the course of prophecy. Climate summit after climate summit can bring the focus onto the problem of the degradation of nature, but creation's gradual decline will continually increase the pressure. Notice, however, that the cause of the degradation and the decline of nature is a result of man's rejection of God's law. Yet men will think they're doing right. Scientists are often foremost in rejecting the biblical account of creation
and the

root cause of the environmental problems. No amount of political resolve, even on a global scale, will ever bring nature back into alignment. The United Nations can call on other nations or the nations of the world to make laws to protect nature, but it will not change the trajectory of the effect of rejecting God's law. Human efforts to protect nature can only do so much. The Pope is now calling on Christians all over the world to take serious action to protect nature through his new encyclical. But it's actually the papacy that is leading the world away from God and leading the world in rejection of God's law and thereby increasing the withdrawal of God's blessings and his protection. Rome's pious appeals for the protection of creation just masks Satan's aims to eventually blame God's people for the disasters. In the name of God, rejection of his holy law will become universal under Rome's leadership. Satan will be given permission to greatly increase the damage caused by destruction of nature. And Rome and others will say that it's God's judgments that have been poured out. They will point to God's people that keep his law, especially his seventh-day Sabbath, as the cause of God's displeasure. Pope Francis is a radical, and he's potent. He's so radical that he says and does things that are very surprising to many. He says them in such a positive way that millions are charmed by his style, especially his calls to upset the social and political status quo. He's continually surprising the world with statements that reflect his sheer determination to get all the world to align with Rome in collaboration, if not in worship, at least for now. The new encyclical, Laudato Si, is an extraordinarily frank document in which the Pope lambasts rich countries for looting the world and takes aim at bankers and climate skeptics for accelerating the decline. Sounding like an apocalyptic preacher, warning of crop failure and economic ruin, mass migration, and the destruction of entire ecosystems, he says, if the current trend continues this century, we could witness climate change unlike anything seen before and the unprecedented destruction of the ecosystems with serious consequences for all of us. Is he reading the Bible? The Bible tells us that these sorts of things will happen. Instead of warning his flock to get ready for the end times, he's telling them that they have to find ways to stop the deterioration of nature and establish a global collaboration on the environment. The encyclical is also withering about what the Pope sees as economic injustice and takes aim at the global financial system. The economic powers shall continue to justify the current world system, he wrote, in which speculation and the aim for financial returns to prevail that tend to ignore the effects on the environment and on human dignity. So clearly, it reveals that the environment, human and ethical degradation are intimately connected, he concluded. Francis took aim at developed countries in particular. The warming caused by the enormous consumption of some rich countries, he wrote, has repercussions on the poorest places on earth, especially in Africa, where the increase in temperature combined with drought has had disastrous effects on the performance of crops. He reams the political stagnation and calls for a global political authority to address the abuse of the environment. It's remarkable, he says, how weak international political responses have been. The most one can expect from the political system is superficial rhetoric, sporadic acts of philanthropy, and perfunctory expressions of concern for the environment. Whereas any genuine attempt by groups within society to introduce change is viewed as a nuisance or

an obstacle to be circumvented. To manage the global economy, to revive economies hit by the crisis, he continued, to avoid any deterioration of the present crisis, the greater imbalances that would result, to bring about integral and timely disarmament, food security and peace, to guarantee the protection of the environment and to regulate migration. For all this, there is urgent need for a true world political authority. Wow. That's classic globalization. The bottom line is the Pope wants to influence the debate on climate change and essentially guide the outcome. He hopes through the encyclical that was written to the people of the world, even though it's an encyclical is basically written to Roman Catholics, he identified that he was writing to everybody. Through people pressure, he wants to raise the ambition of political leaders to agree to unite on environmental protection. The principles of Rome are socialistic. Rome is perhaps the most centralized government in the whole world, but it is much deeper than that. If Rome is ever going to sit as a queen, as the Bible says she will, she must urge the nations to adopt socialism or central planning and promote regionalization and globalism. Rome will never be able to impose Sunday worship on the whole world, for instance, without these key elements in place. This is very important to understand, actually. The Vatican, from a prophetic point of view, is going to influence the world toward more socialism, a soft glove kind of socialism, of course, but with religion at the center of it. Perhaps we can call it a religious socialism. That's why Pope Francis visited, when he visited Evo Morales, the Bolivian president a few months ago. Morales gifted the Pope with a wooden crucifix carved into a worker's hammer over a sickle facing downward, which is a symbol of communism. And though the unexpected gift took Pope Francis by absolute surprise, and also the Vatican, what may have really shocked him was what Morales said. Morales, who is a communist himself, told the Pope that his push to create a world where nobody is excluded makes him a fellow socialist. Well, the Vatican tried to quickly downplay the idea of Francis being a socialist, and especially the idea of merging communism and religion together. But the fact of the matter is, that is what popes teach, a form of socialism. Or a strong centralized government that provides social welfare to almost everyone, and where the church plays a pivotal role in the institutions, the political institutions of the state. Sometimes there are people who bring hidden things, you know, from under the table, and they put them up on the

announcements. On the economy, and even more so on the environment, the Pope has allied himself with the far left and has embraced an ideology that would make people poorer and less free, all in the name of helping the poor, of course. Notice that it would make them less free. That's socialism. Apparently, Steve Moore recognizes it for what it is, even though he doesn't understand the Bible or its prophecies about the end times. If ever there's going to be a universal or global worship law, there has to be less freedom and more poor people that are dependent on the government and the government handouts that can be controlled by the threat of losing them. You know, if you live by social welfare, and if you're forced to, and if you're forced to worship the beast, for instance, how are you going to oppose that if you're going to lose your benefits? Getting rid of the middle class, by the way, is a key aim of globalists. Also, it removes most independent thinkers and provides more government dependence. And popes like Francis urge nations to do nearly all the things that socialism and communism actually do. They appeal to the poor working class and try to give them political influence. This gives them influence with the elected officials and in democratic countries, and it keeps dictators and other unelected officials mindful of the papal influence on the masses of the people, the masses of their citizens. The crucifix on a communist hammer and sickle is a rather precise and fitting symbol of the aims of the Vatican to place the church over the socialist state. But it's not just developing nations that the Vatican aims to manipulate. Western nations are also taking on bigger government and social programs like never before. They are becoming increasingly socialist in their policies and practices. Rome's influence on them is telling, and no wonder the middle class is gradually being stripped out of developed countries. The underlying principle is to make the nations socialist while people blindly carry on, seemingly unaware that the nations are being realigned with papal principles and consolidating under world leaders on a trajectory that is taking them directly into the fulfillment of long-held Bible prophecy. Here's something that all of us need to understand. The Bible tells us that the future belongs to socialism. Keep in mind Revelation 13. It reveals a socialized or collective religion in which all that dwell upon the earth shall worship the beast or his image. That church-state mixture is a satanic brew that will isolate God's people and pin them into a corner, so to speak, that they will have to make a choice between God's law and man's law. Pope Francis has continually promoted radical economic change, and so did Pope Benedict XVI before him, and so did John Paul, as did previous popes. They're not opposed to socialism, though they don't like that label. They promote it. They're only opposed to socialism that excludes the Vatican from political engagement. And while the Pope is pushing the world toward a new economic model, which highlights papal philosophy, he is thinking that this model, he's linking that model to another socialist agenda. Climate protection and environmentalism. In his new encyclical, Laudato Si, Pope Francis pushes for a new world order in which humanity takes care of nature. Though this is ultimately impossible, so long as man rejects God's law, when the Pope speaks out on an issue, it is difficult for the nations to ignore him, especially under the current circumstances. Especially nations that are closely tied to the Vatican, like the United States or Europe or Latin America. And Pope Francis has been pushing protection of the climate for quite some time now. A year before the encyclical was released, he said the destruction of nature is our sin. Here are his words. "This is one of the greatest challenges of our time, to convert ourselves

to a type of development that knows how to react, or sorry, how to respect creation. He told students and farmers while speaking at a university. When I look at America, he said, also my own homeland in South America, so many forests all cut that have become land that now can no longer give life. This is our sin, exploiting the earth and not allowing her to give us what she has within her. Until Pope Francis' encyclical, many people, particularly in Western nations, were uncertain about the relevance of the environment to their personal lives. Some were indifferent, some are nonchalant, perhaps because of a lack of traction on climate change. At summit after summit, people intuitively know that implementing a climate agenda will cost them dearly. Some think that technical solutions will emerge to solve the problem, so they're waiting for that. But obviously, the papacy sees the climate issue as a key opportunity to influence the nations and strengthen her political stature in the minds of people around the world. The promotion of the encyclical and the lead-up to its release was very telling of the papal plan to insert religion into the political debates over climate change. The Pope hopes to spark another revolution. It also reveals how the Vatican intends to use climate to its advantage as it integrates concern for the climate and its appeal to have the world respect papal guidance. Well, scientists are atheists, mostly, and they ridicule religion in various ways. But the Vatican is positioning itself to be a credible Christian voice to the scientific community. Now, think about this. Already the Catholic Church supports deistic evolution, an evolution with God involved, that is. And though no one expects the Catholic Church to throw out the concept of the divine in its evolutionary ideas, scientists can now find common cause with the Catholic Church. And instead of ridicule, there's likely to be much more respect. The Pope is aiming to radically redefine the way the scientific community views the Church. It's a kind of an ecumenical approach to the scientific community in a way. And just as the ecumenical movement has silenced or neutered most of Rome's opposing voices among Christian circles, Rome is now taking aim at secular minds and seeking to neuter them too. Take note of that, my friends. That's prophetic. When the Bible says that all the world wondered after the beast in Revelation 13:3, do you think that's what the Bible means? Of course. You may remember that the Pope made friendly comments about atheists being redeemed. And while some were quick to say that the Pope's words didn't imply that they would be saved if they did not believe, they were nevertheless the subject of much discussion and favorable impressions, I might add. The encyclical will give the issue of environmental protection considerable prominence and will give the Pope significant influence in the upcoming debate in December on climate change in Paris, France. The UN hopes that a new set of sustainable development goals will be signed, an agreement will be signed on these things. Pope Francis' encyclical, he hopes, will have significant moral influence in the upcoming debates. And he hopes that the negotiators in Paris will give the matter a sense of urgency and improve the odds of reaching a final agreement. Few individuals wield a megaphone as big as the Pope's, said Elliot Duringer, who tracks the negotiations as executive vice president for the Center of Climate and Energy Solutions. He can introduce a genuine moral dimension into the debate that otherwise is far too ideologically driven. We typically make the case based on science, Duringer added, but when science and religion are combined,

they are pointing in the same direction, they can be a powerful signal. Again, U.S. Democratic Senator Sheldon Whitehouse said his standing throughout Europe is such that he could be a real presence in Paris. Sustainable development is a key word of the climate change industry. It's also a key word that globalists use to insist on supranational control over every natural resource that is used. It involves every mine shaft, every stream, every lake, and every pond. It involves the use of the sea. It involves fishing and recreation. It involves the crops that we cultivate on our land and the very air that we breathe. It means international collaboration in creating a future that is ecologically stable and sustainable on every front. It is so broad and so all-encompassing that we wonder why the papacy hasn't inserted itself into the conversation before now. Rome insists that its moral influence is needed in whatever decisions and international agreements may arise. It also means supranational oversight and control of the nations under UN leadership. In other words, more globalism. Nations have to give up some of their sovereignty in order to yield to the international pressure, especially pressure from the Vatican. And the Vatican is positioning itself to lead the world by publishing an encyclical of this type. Pope Francis is the master at shaping opinions on a global scale. And while John Paul was as skilled as Francis and was a pope for his time, including the orchestration of the collapse of atheistic communism in 1989, Pope Francis is just as much the pope for his time as well, particularly with the maturing of the ecumenical movement, the resurrection of the Holy Roman Empire on a global scale, and now the capture and restructuring of the climate debate. The intentions of the Pope go way beyond the usual debate concerning whether climate change is the result of Earth's normal, natural cycle of warming and cooling, or whether human activity has had something to do with it. He elevates the discussion to the moral plane, saying that the Christian, and for that matter, humanity in general, must or has an obligation to care for God's ongoing work of creation. By implication, he is speaking for all Christians, not just Catholic ones. But by further implication, he is placing the Christian above all others who do not have as much concern for the environment, including Muslims, Hindus, Buddhists, and others. But it runs deeper than that. The Pope wants these other non-Christian religions to join with Christians in the protection of the environment, in a new level of the ecumenical movement. Mother Earth, or Gaia, as it's often called, is the New Age and formerly pagan concept in which the earth is the mother of all living, the source, the genesis of all things animate and inanimate. Pope Francis even mentions Mother Earth in the encyclical in a reference to these New Age religious views. It's very broad. In the propaganda war, Pope Francis is suggesting that Christians unite with all those who are concerned about sustainable development. And by implication, he is calling on all others, Muslims, Hindus, and Buddhists, to join with Christians in protecting the earth. By doing this, he is seizing the climate discussion and inserting Catholic philosophy at its head. And from now on, no discussion can really take place without involving the Catholic Church, or without considering at least the papal comments, and its own, including the Catholic Church's own scientific community. My friends, we're seeing the centralization of global papal influence through the use of environmentalism. The encyclical was inspired by a report of the United Nations Intergovernmental Panel on Climate Change released
a year ago in November. It said that climate change is happening and that it is almost entirely man's fault. Though there's a debate and some disagreement on the report, Pope Francis has accepted it in principle and has sided with it. He is not in that debate. He's aiming to use Genesis 2:15 to bring the Christian world into political alignment with him in protecting creation. Genesis 2:15. Let's just have a look at it real quickly. Genesis chapter 2, verse 15. It says, "And the Lord God took the man and put him in the Garden of Eden to dress it and to keep it." In other words, man has a responsibility to protect creation. That's where the Pope is trying to use this verse. There's another level, though, that the Pope is no doubt thinking about. He knows that creation and worship of the Creator go together. He could have even used Revelation 14, verse 7, to argue that true concern for nature involves submission and worship of the Creator. Here is what it says. Revelation chapter 14, verse 7. Revelation chapter 14, verse 7. "Fear God and give Him glory, for the hour of His judgment is come, and worship Him that made heaven and earth and sea and the fountains of waters." There it is, creation and worship tied together. And Rome uses this same concept, though the papacy didn't use this verse. Francis pointed out that Pope John Paul II connected human development and care for the environment and emphasized the need for a global ecological conversion. Think about that. And that efforts need to be made to safeguard the moral conditions for an authentic human ecology. He also called on the world to make profound changes in lifestyles, models of production and consumption, and the established structures of power which today govern societies. That's the end of his quote. It's quite a statement, actually. It involves everything. The popes have always been interested in reformulating structures of power that govern society and aligning them with the papal philosophy and with papal guidance. Pope Benedict linked the economy with the environment also, Francis wrote. He proposed eliminating the structural causes of the dysfunctions of the world economy and correcting models of growth which have proved incapable of ensuring respect for the environment. So in other words, just saying what's going on right now doesn't respect the environment. It has to change. He also linked ecology to society and the family. He said, "The book of nature is one and indivisible and includes the environment, life, sexuality, the family, social relations, and so forth. It follows that the deterioration of nature is closely connected to the culture which shapes human coexistence." So he draws in everything, including culture, which, by the way, also includes worship. He said that it was important to acknowledge that the natural environment has been gravely damaged by our irresponsible and self-centered behavior. Pope Francis was more blunt than his predecessors like John Paul II and Benedict XVI. Before the release of his encyclical, he said, "I don't know if human activity is the only cause, but mostly, in great part, it is man who has slapped nature in the face." Francis wrote that Mother Earth now cries out to us because of the harm that we have inflicted on her by our irresponsible use and abuse of the goods which God has endowed her. We have come to see ourselves as her lords and masters, entitled to plunder her at will. The violence present in our hearts, wounded by sin, is also reflected in the symptoms of sickness evident in the soil, in the water, in the air, and in all forms of life.
This is why the earth herself, burdened and laid waste, is among the most abandoned and maltreated of our poor. She groans.

in travail, Romans 8:22. We have forgotten that we ourselves are the dust of the earth, Genesis 2:7. Our very bodies are made up of her elements. We breathe her air and we receive life and refreshment from her waters. Now, faced as we are with global environmental deterioration, Pope Francis said, I wish to address every person living on this planet. In this encyclical, I would like to enter into dialogue with all people about our common home. So he's actually taking this encyclical beyond the Catholic Church and giving it to everybody in the whole world. Francis continually speaks of the need for the solidarity of the human family to collectively address the environmental dangers that he enumerated at great length in the encyclical. The urgent challenge to protect our common home includes a concern to bring the whole human family together to seek a sustainable and integral development, for we know that things can change. Humanity still has the ability to work together in building our common home, end quote. What does it mean to bring the whole human family together? That's papal speak for globalization. A supranational governance, and it's leading directly to its final destination, the worship of the beast. I quote, I urgently appeal then for the new dialogue about how we are shaping the future of our planet, Francis wrote. We need a conversation which includes everyone, since the environmental challenge we are undergoing and its human roots concern and affect us all. We require a new and universal solidarity. Wow. Like the fight against terrorism and Muslim extremism has permitted students of Bible prophecy to see how the predictions of the Bible will be fulfilled in the name of a good cause. Now, climate change helps us begin to see how the fight against climate change will lead to global solidarity and supranational government. And the Pope has argued piously and powerfully to that end. No one can credibly argue with his appeal. Yet that appeal is leading us in a trajectory that will effectively take us to a universal worship law aimed especially at those who love God supremely and keep his commandments and his Sabbath in particular. They will be blamed for the undermining of science, the undermining of the climate. Listen to what Pope Francis says about the Sabbath in the encyclical. Rest on the seventh day is meant not only for human beings, but also so that your ox and your donkey may have rest. Exodus 23:12. The biblical tradition clearly shows that this renewal entails recovering and respecting the rhythms inscribed in nature by the hand of the Creator. We see this, for example, in the law of the Sabbath. On the seventh day, God rested from all his work. He commanded Israel to set aside each seventh day as a day of rest, a Sabbath. Late in the encyclical, Pope Francis, as expected, brings up the subject of the papal mass. We cannot avoid it. He cannot avoid it because it is so essential to Catholic teaching and faith. It is in the Eucharist that all this has been created, that all that has been created finds its greatest exaltation. Speaking of the Eucharist as the living center of the universe of all things, the whole cosmos gives thanks to God, he says. The Eucharist joins heaven and earth. Oh my. It embraces and penetrates all creation. Thus, the Eucharist is a source of light and motivation for our concerns for the environment, directing us to be the stewards of all creation. Of course, the Eucharist and the Mass are celebrated on Sunday, the papal alternative to the seventh-day Sabbath in the Bible. On Sunday, he says, our participation in the Eucharist has special importance, he writes. Sunday, like the Jewish Sabbath, is meant to be a day which heals our relationships with God.
with ourselves, with others, and with the world. Sunday is the day of the resurrection, the first day of a new creation, whose first fruits are the Lord's risen humanity, the pledge of the final transfiguration of all created reality. It also proclaims man's eternal rest in God. In this way, Christian spirituality incorporates the value of relaxation and festivity. Tying rest in with work, he says, we tend to demean contemplative rest as something unproductive and unnecessary. But this is to do away with the very thing which is most important about work, its meaning. We are called to include in our work a dimension of receptivity and gratuity or thankfulness, which is quite different from mere inactivity. Rather, it is another way of working, which forms part of our very essence. It protects human action from becoming empty activism. It prevents that unfettered greed and sense of isolation which make us seek personal gain to the detriment of all else. The law of weekly rest forbade work on the seventh day, so that your ox and your donkey may have rest, and the son of your maidservant and the stranger may be refreshed. Exodus 23, verse 12. Rest opens our eyes to the larger picture and gives us a renewed sensitivity to the rights of others. And so, the day of rest, centered in the Eucharist, sheds its light on the whole week and motivates us to greater concern for nature and the poor. What an argument! Francis skillfully weaves Catholic worship into environmentalism. But that should not surprise the student of the Bible. The constant aim of the papacy is to advocate Sunday rest. And notice that he uses the seventh-day Sabbath to do it. Lastly, Pope Francis masterfully points to the heavenly Sabbath of rest. Even now, he writes, we are journeying towards the Sabbath of eternity, the New Jerusalem, towards our common home in heaven. Jesus says, I make all things new, Revelation 21, verse 5. Eternal life will be a shared experience of awe in which each creature, resplendently transfigured, will take its rightful place and have something to give these poor men and women who will have been liberated once and for all. Wow. Here's another important point to think about. The adoption of more open and liberal views and teachings by the papacy over the last several decades has been very appealing to Protestants and Protestant America, or North America. The ecumenical movement, which is all-embracing, now has traction and is drawing all Protestant churches into Rome's embrace. This makes Rome's teachings less and less offensive and more politically acceptable as well. So now, environmentalists hope that the U.S. Christians, at least, and others from other countries, will take note of the problems and the nature with nature and get in harmony with it. The encyclical is likely to increase ecumenical collaboration. Listen to this from Last Day Events, page 130. Last Day Events, page 130. How the Roman Church can clear herself of the charge of idolatry, we cannot see. And this is the religion which Protestants are beginning to look upon with so much favor, and which will eventually be united with Protestantism. This union will not, however, be affected by a change in Catholicism, for Rome never changes. She claims infallibility. It is Protestantism.

projects for the common good, which, by the way, is another Roman Catholic concept. Do you think the sinister work of the man of sin is going to appear in garments of corruption? It appears in garments of enlightened humanity. It will be positive, it will be encouraging, it will be embracing and welcoming, but it will also be deadly. I suspect strongly that because the ecumenical movement has reached such a high state of collaboration with Rome, that it is now time for Rome to take on other aspects of social concern, such as the environment, to bring Protestants, scientists, perhaps even Muslims and other religions together to Rome more closely, to unite together in environmentalism. Rome sees many advantages through using the environment to improve her stature. And the time is now. Combined with promotion of socialism, which is taking Latin America by storm, Rome will use environmentalism to appeal to the masses. They, in turn, will put pressure on their leaders. Their leaders know that they have to negotiate with Rome. The encyclical appeals to all and to all religious ideals. Alden Meyer, director of policy and strategy for the Union of Concerned Scientists, said about the encyclical that it will have a pretty big impact. And then he said, if the parties to the Paris negotiations are able to do something across faiths, it would also be very powerful. If the Pope could orchestrate the international agreement on climate change, would that not elevate papal credibility to an all-time high? Pope Francis already has a history of orchestrating deals. For instance, he was intimately involved in the rapprochement between the United States and Cuba to help resolve a 50-year standoff. A climate change deal would be even a grander project. Friends, the times we are living in are compelling. We are in a front row seat as we watch the unfolding drama of fulfilling prophecy. You don't want to miss it. As world leaders work to gradually bring about global changes that will make all people less free, particularly less free to follow their conscience, we must be making every effort to come into line with Jesus Christ. We must be making every effort to live His love through obedience to His law. May God's peace be with you and my friends as we seek to know and do the will of our Heavenly Father in these last days. Let us pray. Father in heaven, I thank you for Jesus Christ, who has given us all things that we need to know concerning the times in which we live. Thank you for revealing to us Bible prophecy, which explains clearly what is to happen as we near the close of human probation. And I pray that you'll give us your presence and your guidance as we study and as we learn to know Jesus Christ more fully. And Father in heaven, as these issues unfold, we pray that we may look up, for our redemption draweth nigh. For as Jesus nears the coming in the clouds of glory, we pray that we may be faithful. In Jesus' name, amen.

Who is he that condemneth? It is Christ that died, yea, rather, that is risen again, who is even at the right hand of God, who also maketh intercession for us. Who shall separate us from the love of Christ? Shall tribulation, or distress, or persecution, or famine, or nakedness, or peril, or sword? As it is written, for thy sake we are killed all the day long. We are accounted as sheep for the slaughter.

Yea, in all these things we are more than conquerors through him that loved us. For I am persuaded that neither death nor life, nor angels nor principalities, nor powers nor things present, nor things to come, nor height, nor depth, nor any other creature shall be able to separate us from the love of God, which is in Christ Jesus, our Lord.

a program that's dedicated to actually communicating God's ways, God's understanding of how to heal the broken mind. You know, there are concepts that people wrestle with. For instance, how valuable they are in God's sight, why they exist. Oh, speaking of why they exist, that's what I'd like to speak to you about today from God's Word. The reason for existence. Why was I created? Why were you created? Let me read what science says. Let's let science speak for a moment. The Earth rotates on its axis at approximately 1,000 miles per hour. If that had been 100 miles per hour, our days and nights would be 10 times longer, and our planet would alternately burn and freeze. Under such circumstances, vegetation could not live. If the Earth were as small as the Moon, the power of gravity would be too weak to retain sufficient atmosphere for man's needs. But if it were as large as Jupiter, Saturn, or Uranus, extreme gravitation would make human movement almost impossible. If we were as near to the sun as Venus, the heat would be unbearable. If we were as far away from the sun as Mars, we would experience snow and ice every night, even in the warmest regions. If the oceans were half their present dimensions, we would receive only one-fourth the rainfall that we do. If they were one-eighth larger, our annual precipitation would increase fourfold, and this Earth would become a vast, uninhabitable swamp. Water solidifies at 32 degrees above zero. It would be disastrous if the oceans were subject to the law. However, for then, the amount of thawing in the polar regions would not balance out, and ice would accumulate throughout the centuries. Did you get that? Amazing. To prevent such a catastrophe, the sea is salty to alter its freezing point. So here's my question. If each part of the natural world has a unique and distinct purpose for its design, does it make any sense that mankind does not? Of course it doesn't make any sense. God has created like He created nature. He has created mankind for a very unique and powerful, powerful purpose. Nothing moves me more than the hope to know that I am intensely loved by God. So let's go to our study and actually look at the reason for our existence. I want to go again to Matthew chapter 13 and actually have a look at a parable that Jesus taught. We understand that God has loved us with an everlasting love, that His love is kind and patient and never jealous. His love is never rude, it's not selfish or quick-tempered. God's love rejoices at truth, but not at evil. God's character of love never changes. He loves us with an everlasting love. But now Jesus gives us something very interesting in Matthew chapter 13 as He shares a parable about the wheat and the tares. And I'm looking now at Matthew chapter 13, verse 24. Another parable put He, Jesus, forth unto them, saying, "The kingdom of heaven is like a man which sowed good seed in his field. But while men slept, his enemy came and sowed tares among the wheat and went his way. But when the blade was sprung up and brought forth fruit, then appeared the tares also. So the servants of the householder came and said unto him, 'Sir, didst thou not sow good seed in thy field? From whence

hath it tares or weeds? He said unto them, an enemy hath done this. The servant said unto him, wilt thou then that we go and gather them up? But he said, nay, lest while you gather up the tares, you root up also the wheat with them. Let them both grow together until the harvest, and in the time of harvest I will say to the reapers, gather together first the tares and bind them in bundles to burn, but gather the wheat into my barn. Very interesting to me. Why is it that God does not always appear as the God of love like he really is? I think this parable addresses it, and that's the reason why we're focused here. Now, I want to go to the explanation that Jesus gives his disciples, explaining the parable. And if you'll just look now at verse 37, I'll be reading there, and then we're actually going to go and talk about this. Verse 37, he, Jesus, answered and said to his disciples, he that sows the good seed is the Son of Man. The field is the world. The good seed are the children of the kingdom, but the tares are the children of the wicked one. The enemy that sowed them is the devil. The harvest is the end of the world, and the reapers are the angels. As therefore the tares are gathered and burned in the fire, so shall it be in the end of this world. The Son of Man shall send forth his angels, and they shall gather out of his kingdom all things that offend and which do iniquity. Isn't it interesting? Out of his kingdom. You mean there's something in his kingdom that actually ought not to be there? Mm-hmm. And verse 42, and shall cast them into a furnace of fire, there shall be wailing and gnashing of teeth. And then shall the righteous shine forth as the sun in the kingdom of their Father. Who hath ears to hear? Let him hear. This is very interesting to me, but the field is the world. And of course, the tares are the children of the wicked one, those who are not truly connected to the Lord Jesus Christ, but enemy plants. Now let me ask you something. In this parable, where were the tares? If you're thinking with me, the tares are among the wheat. Let me ask you a question. If the tares are among the wheat, they're growing up with them, they're mingling with them, where do you suppose the tares would be located in order to dwell with the wheat? Not only in the world, yes, we understand that, but may I suggest that among those who profess the name of Christianity, there are tares. Is this a bad thing? No, God said it was going to be that way, simply because there is an enemy who hates God and hates his people. His name is the devil, and he's got a pile of angels. And of course, if someone's thought life is not in harmony with the masters, they can call themselves Christians, and Jesus loves them with an everlasting love. But the reality is, if their thought life is ugly and wicked and negative, guess what? Wow. A tear? I don't know. I can't judge. God's the only one who can read the heart. But dear ones, understand and know this. If someone is not connected to the Lord Jesus Christ by love, and yet they're professing Christianity, they can do a lot of damage, and I'm sure you would agree with me. And so the reason why God does not always appear as he really is simply because, guess who represents God to this world? You got it. That's exactly right. Those who profess the name of Christ, those who claim to be Christians, by their life are actually giving people a picture of the character of God, the way God is.
Let me ask you a question. Understanding that out of the abundance of the heart, the mouth speaks, Matthew 12:34. Understanding that as a man thinks in his heart, so is he. Wouldn't

be possible for someone who claims to be a Christian to actually, if they have an unhealthy thought life, to actually be communicating to the world an unhealthy picture of God? Of course, certainly, because as a man thinks in his heart, so is he. If my picture of God is warped and I'm responding to life based upon an unhealthy, warped picture of God, what am I communicating to the world? An unhealthy picture. Well, let's move on, because there's hope wherever we're at. Dear friends, even with all the evil in the world, what is still God's purpose for creating us? Well, here it is. Matthew chapter 22, verse 38 through 40. Matthew chapter 22, verses 38 through 40. If you're in the book of Matthew 22, a rich young ruler comes and asks Jesus a question, trying to trap him, trying to tempt him. And here's the question according to verse 36. Master, which is a great commandment in the law? Here's how Jesus answered him. Thou shalt love the Lord thy God with all thy heart, with all thy soul, and with all thy mind. This is the first and great commandment. And the second is like unto it. Thou shalt love thy neighbor as thyself. On these two commandments hang all the law and the prophets. Very, very interesting here. In all the evil of the world, in all the negativity, what an awesome thing is that God's call for us is to actually love him with all of our heart and soul and mind. Dear friends, what God has commanded, God has planned. Let me repeat that again. What God has commanded, he has also planned. And when God said, thou shalt love the Lord thy God with all thy heart, and with all thy soul, and with all thy mind, do you know what he was communicating? He was communicating his very purpose for creating us. Every person that I've ever met, whether they admitted it or not, have an incredible desire to be loved and accepted for who they are, be they big or tall, short or skinny or fat, bald or hairy, no matter what kind of condition they're in physically, no matter where they're at mentally, whether they're struggling or they're proud and pompous, the reality is everyone carries with them an incredible desire to be loved and accepted for who they are. Do you know where they got it? You guessed it. You got it. God said that we were created in his image. In fact, look at it. Some of you already know this, but go to Genesis chapter 1. Maybe a little refresher would be helpful. Genesis chapter 1. Listen to what God says here in Genesis chapter 1 when it talks about making man. I'm reading now verse 26. And God said, let us make man in our image after our likeness, and let them have dominion over the fish of the sea, over the fowl of the air, over the cattle, over the earth, over every creeping thing that creeps upon the earth. So God created man in his own image. In the image of God created he him. Male and female created he them. What an amazing thing to know that the place where we actually got this desire to be loved and accepted for who we are is from God himself. God has created you, dear friend, has created me for one awesome purpose. The purpose to actually love God with all our heart and soul and mind, with all of our intelligence, to love him and honor him and fulfill the great need that he has to be loved and accepted for who he is. Well, I have a big question for you. Here it is. The question is this. How can I actually love God or even learn how to love God with all my heart and soul and mind when I can't even see him? Ah, the Bible has an answer. And the answer is in Matthew

25, verse 40. Matthew chapter 25, verse 40. Here Jesus says something amazing, at least in my opinion. Very amazing. Matthew chapter 25, verse 40. Notice what it says here. And the king shall answer and say unto them, Verily I say unto you, inasmuch as you have done it unto the least of these my brethren, you have done it unto me. Wow. The way you and I treat one another. Guess who we're actually treating? Inasmuch as you've done it unto the least of these my brethren, you have done it unto me. Wow. This is an amazing thought. Two-way street of relationships. The quality of our relationship with one another is a direct reflection of the quality of our relationship with God. Wow. We can practice on one another actually loving God and fulfilling the purpose for which we were created. This is an amazing thought, dear friends. If you're struggling right now with a relationship with someone that you hate, if you're struggling in a relationship right now with someone that you wish were different, you're trying to control their life, you're trying to change them to make them fit what you want them to be, you are free to actually begin practicing to treating them as you would treat Jesus himself. And I would encourage you to do that. May God bless you as you consider this most profound thought, the reason why you and I were created for the highest calling in the universe. You and I were created to actually love God. And the way that we can actually learn how to love God is actually by practicing learning how to love our fellow man. Yes, you may in yourself feel it impossible. However, Jesus says, My grace is sufficient for you. Philippians chapter 4, verse 13 says, I can do all things through Christ which strengthens me. Philippians 4, 19 says, But my God shall supply all of your need according to his riches and glory by Christ Jesus. Do you have a need for strength, for more love? Ask him. And practice loving Jesus by loving your family, loving your church, loving your business associates, loving the broken, hurting life the way Jesus would. May God bless you as you consider these thoughts. May God richly bless your life. Until next time, courage, courage, courage.

This recipe doesn't have to sit for 18 hours. It only has to sit for 3 in total. I don't know if it'll work out. I've never tried this before, so I'm trying something new. I've never actually made a no-knead bread. My bread recipe is totally different, and I really love it. But I thought, hey, I'll give this one a try and see how it goes, and I'll just adjust it as needed.

So I've got my wheat here. This is wheat that we mill ourselves, and we actually have it available for sale. So if you'd like to buy our 100% organic wheat, you can in our store. But and we can ship it to you. But anyway, I will grab this wheat. This is hard red spring wheat. And actually, before I put the wheat in, I'm going to put the activated yeast into the bowl and some honey and some warm water and get that started first. So I actually only have quick rise yeast. So the recipe calls for traditional, and we will try and see how this works with quick rise instead. So it calls for a teaspoon of activated yeast, 3 cups of whole wheat flour. 1, 2, 3. Grab a teaspoon of salt. All right, and then we'll just add the water and get that going. All right, I've put in a generous amount of honey, a little bit more than 2 teaspoons, which I think is okay because I don't mind a sweet bread. All right. I don't know. Unfortunately, the recipe is in Fahrenheit, and it's like 110 degrees Fahrenheit. I have no idea what that feels like, but it feels warm. Okay, I'm gonna put the water into the flour and mix it together and then let it sit. Is kind of a wet wheat in itself, and it's always wet. So I'm wondering if it needs a little more flour because it does not look like it did in the picture. So I'll add a little bit more. Hard red spring wheat is a very wet wheat, and it makes the most delicious moist breads. But sometimes if you're trying to mimic a recipe,

Right here is the bread. It's sat for an hour. And now we are supposed to open it. And just roll it into a ball. A happy little ball. All right, there's my ball. And then we put the saran wrap back on and we leave it for another hour or two. I'm going to roll it up one more time and throw this in. I already put the Dutch oven in the oven so that I could get it preheated. So I'm going to Dutch oven this thing. So you're supposed to just shape it into a ball. I need some flour on my hands. And then flour on top. And then you just squeeze and tuck. Squeeze and tuck. And what you're doing is you're adding tension on top and turning this into a happy little loaf. Adding tension on top, squeezing and tucking, squeezing and tucking. I'm just going to put a score line in it, and I'm going to put another one. Wow, this is looking so good. I've never done this before, actually, like this. I've always done just like bread pan versions. I'm going to put some design into it because why not? This knife is super sharp. Here's my cute little Dutch oven. I actually really love the color. This goes here. Take the lid off the Dutch oven. And then I'm going to somehow transfer this sweet little thing onto, round it back up again, parchment. I'm going to put that parchment in the Dutch oven. I'm going to cook this little thing 20 to 30 minute, lid on. Here, I'll let you guys see what I'm doing. Anyway, all I have been drinking is orange juice today. No food because it's still day 12 of the cleanse and I'm coming off. So the first day to come off, you have to drink orange juice. So seems to be working. Or it's the excitement that soon I will be able to eat again. I don't know. Either way, I seem to be full of energy. It looks like I didn't have the oven hot enough. It needs to be at 450 for 20 to 30 minutes. So I just increased it to, I think, I don't know why it's working right now. It seems that it's actually at temperature. So I'll just do 450 and hopefully it's good. So it's at 410 right now. Let's get this bread out of the oven. There it is. There it is. Here's our little bread. Isn't that awesome? Alrighty, well, I'm very happy with that bread. I don't think I showed you the bread finish. I put it in this plastic bag here, but it turned out perfect. I really like it. That's how it looks on the outside. It's crispy on the outside and it's squishy in the inside. It smells really, really good. And that's just 100% whole wheat. It's sweet. I think I might add a little bit of oil next time because the recipe didn't have any oil in it. But I think I'll add oil and then it'll be perfect. So anyway, thank you very much for joining me. This was Tabea's Kitchen, and have a wonderful day. See you in the next video. Bye-bye.